0: Flags Magic Mountain in California is closing a famous roller coaster after claims of severe injuries on the ride.
1: X2 is one of the world's most intense roller coasters. It brought coaster enthusiasts from around the world to Valencia, California to ride it. It opened in 2002 as X and then reopened in 2008 as X2 with a new seat design. In recent months, there have been claims and lawsuits alleging serious injuries from the ride, including some that led to deaths after riding X2. In a statement, Six Flags Magic Mountain says X2 consistently passed safety tests, but they have decided to close the ride permanently because it's the right thing to do. Alex Stone, ABC News, Los Angeles.
0: In sports, a new NHL season begins today with the Canucks officially in rebuild mode. Here's coach Manny Malhotra.
2: First and foremost for us, it's about the energy that we bring to the game and the tenacity that we play with the game and within the game. We realize structurally there's going to be breakdowns, there's going to be mistakes made on the ice, but I never want those mistakes to be for lack of effort.
0: Canucks taking on the Oilers in Edmonton and their new coach, Mike Babcock. Global News Time is 5:05. 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
3: We'll start with the good news, and crews did clear a crash northbound on Oak Street approaching West 70th Avenue, but the volume is still so bad in all directions through the area there. Not too far away, there's another crash northbound on Granville Street before West 70th Avenue, with emergency crews on scene in the left and left turn lanes. Watch out for a collision in Vancouver, southbound on Knight Street at East 61st Avenue, with heavy delays in both directions, and also dealing with a collision out in Abbotsford on Highway 11 northbound before Claiborne Road. The left lane is blocked in both directions. Did you know you could be at risk of getting severe COVID-19 just by being over 60? Ask your pharmacist or doctor about prescription treatments for mild to moderate COVID-19. In the CKNW Traffic Center, I'm Trish Jewison.
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5: Hi, I'm Christy Gordon with your Global Sky Tracker weather forecast. The rain is certainly shifting east of our area pretty quickly. We're seeing brighter skies across western sections, and that trend will continue through the Fraser Valley as we head into the early evening hours. Tomorrow, a great day on the way. We will see a bit of low-level cloud through the morning, but bright skies and sunshine in the afternoon with a high of 16 degrees. By the evening, we'll see some high-level cloud shift in, and that takes us into our Thursday. We have about a 40% chance of showers overnight Wednesday into our Thursday.
0: In downtown Vancouver, it's 15 degrees. Now an update on the CKNW business news. The Dow down 131, the TSX down 29, and the Canadian dollar is trading at 70.48 cents U.S. Global News Time is 5:07. I'm Julie Nolan.
6: It's what's happening right now. 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
7: All right, welcome back to the show. Well, 2 years ago, Europe thought it had its Chinese car problem handled. Brussels put tariffs on Chinese-made electric vehicles and figured that would buy it automakers some breathing room. Well, China didn't fight the tariff. It walked around it. Instead of fully electric vehicles, Chinese manufacturers flooded Europe with hybrids, which the tariffs didn't cover. In 2022, fewer than 700 Chinese full hybrids were sold in the EU. This year, it's more than 160,000. In just 7 months. Now Europe, well, it's panicking. Brussels wants Beijing to cap hybrid exports or face quotas. Well, here in Canada, well, we're heading in the other way. In January, Prime Minister Carney cut our tariffs on Chinese EVs from 100% to 6%, letting up to 49,000 vehicles in over the first year. Dealerships open in early 2027, and many Canadians said they'll consider buying a Chinese EV. So are we getting cheaper cars and real competition, or importing the exact problem Europe is now desperate to fix? Well, joining me now to talk about the issue is Jeremy Cato, an automotive journalist at CatoCarGuy.com. Jeremy, thank you so much for your time today.
8: My pleasure. Always good.
7: Well, what do you make of Europe now being concerned about Chinese-made EVs and, more importantly, Chinese hybrids eating into the market in such a significant way?
8: Well, Europe should be concerned because, you know, China, the Chinese automotive industry is eating Europe's lunch. And the core of certainly Germany's industrial might is the automotive industry, BMW, Volkswagen, Audi, Porsche. The Germans have just let the Chinese automakers leapfrog them, which is, of course, a tremendous irony. But we can get into that if you want to talk about the Germans bringing all their technology and all their skills to China, and then China saying, oh, thank you very much, and we can do even better.
7: Well, let's get into that for a moment. I know Volkswagen had a significant push into China many years ago. It was doing very well. So you think that was part of the issue, was bringing that technology, that know-how, that IP, that intellectual energy to China? That was a strategic mistake as well?
8: Yeah, well, at the time it wasn't a strategic mistake, but, you know, one of the things that we all have to deal with is complacency, you know, like things are good, so you don't work so hard. The first big auto industry plant I went to in China many years ago was First Automotive Works, FAW, which is up in the northeast corner of China. And that's where in the early 1950s, Chairman Mao signed a deal with the Volkswagen Group to start building and sharing technology in China. So, I mean, there's a long history here. And since then, you know, Volkswagen really was the European automaker that led the charge into China. And it was General Motors that actually led the charge amongst the American automakers into China. And the Chinese for years set up these joint ventures where the they would retain 51% of the ownership of the joint venture, and the other half would be owned by Volkswagen or General Motors or whichever. And this worked really great for quite a long time because the Chinese really didn't know anything about auto manufacturing, especially the complexity of the supply chains and the details and the work safety issues associated with building vehicles. So for decades, this worked great. You know, the European and American automakers could build vehicles, sell them, in great numbers in China, and export some of them back and make enormous profits. But it's not like so I think these automakers got a little complacent and they thought, you know, the gravy train would last forever, not recognizing that China is not a pure capitalist economy. It's a top-down economy. And there was a long-term plan to just keep focusing on learning from the automakers that had come in from overseas and eventually pass them. And that's what's happened.
7: So now in Europe, as you say, pass them. In Europe, the Chinese made EVs have gone from 1% of the market to 12% in just 5 years. Where do you think this will head? Is it a question of the EU saying, you know what, we're going to tax you even more? Where do you think this is headed? And more importantly, what does this mean in the context of Canada? We're letting 49,000 vehicles in right now.
8: Yeah, well, I mean, that's such a question that has yet to be answered. And it really will be up to the automakers in Europe to buckle down and learn to be competitive again. You know, the future is electrified, and leading that future is China. So while there will be internal combustion engines, you know, for decades to come, and there's about a billion of them on the roads in the world today in some way, shape, or form, so they're not going to disappear. But if you want to grow your industry and grow the technology and the good paying jobs associated with it, you've got to adapt. And that means investing in purpose-built platforms that are, you know, purpose-built for electric vehicles. And so then you put different top hats on top of that. This is the move that Ford is taking after messing around with trying to convert the F-Series pickup, the existing one, into the Lightning pickup. Now Ford has pulled back and is now building a purpose-built electric vehicle platform, and it's not being helped, by the way, by the Trump administration, but that's a different question. As we move forward, the European automakers need to cut costs. They need to get more competitive. They need to advance their battery technology much more quickly. And really, I guess you'd have to say, take the lessons from the Chinese, which is going to be a complete about face. I mean, think about that. In, you know, half a century, we go from European and American automakers teaching the Chinese how to do this, and now the shoe's on the other foot. And it will be interesting to see if these companies can adapt. And I'm going on here a long time. And for Canada, we could be like China, or we could be perhaps like Australia, or we could maybe be what Europe should be in the future. And that you know, we don't know. The Australian branch plants in Australia have basically all shut down, and Australia is now just an import vehicle marketplace. Lots of BYDs down there and Teslas. So we'll have to see. It looks like our current

0: somewhat affordable electric vehicle. So in the, $50,000 range, something like Tesla Model 3s, for example, which are now being imported under that deal from Shanghai. So this is smart because this, let's see if Canada can be competitive in a globally cutthroat world. And we have so many pieces that could make us competitive. We have critical minerals. We have a lot of connected vehicle technology. We have a skilled workforce, clean and low-cost energy. Our manufacturing is cost competitive, and we still have access to the U.S. market. So we really should be playing our cards correctly and striking deals that help our suppliers like Magna, Linamar, Martin Rea, to really advance their component technology. In the meantime, I don't think it's out of the question. And Trump has actually himself said this publicly, that he doesn't particularly mind if Canada negotiates a deal to actually build a Chinese electric vehicle manufacturing capability here in Canada. That was caught on a hot mic that Trump said, kind of a good idea that Carney's doing. So the opportunity is there. The question is, are we going to take advantage of it?
1: We are speaking to automotive journalist Jeremy Cato. More after the break.
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1: Let's get a live look at the roads. Here's Trish Jewison.
4: We'll start with the good news in Abbotsford. Cleared the crash northbound on Highway 11 before Claiborne Road in the left lane, so it's leftover volume through there now. Crews are on scene to a collision in Vancouver, southbound on Knight Street at East 61st Avenue, but you can expect heavy delays in both directions through there. And crews are on scene to another crash in Vancouver, northbound on Granville Street, approaching West 70th Avenue in the left and left turn lanes. 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I'm Trish Jewison in the CKNW Traffic Center.
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0: Welcome back to the program. If you're just joining us, we are speaking to automotive journalist Jeremy Cato. We're talking about Chinese-made EVs flooding into the European market to the point where the EU now is getting quite concerned. They've gone from 1% of the market to 12% in just 5 years, hybrids being the most popular, but EVs obviously as well. And what lessons are there for Canada as we allow for the first time, Chinese-made EVs into our country. Now, Jeremy, I'm just curious. It's early days. The Globe and Mail had a very interesting article today, potentially looking at, you know, would Chinese-made EVs drive down costs and will it help with the issue of affordability? They're looking at potentially cars selling in the $35,000, $36,000 range. A lot of them are Teslas, which I think sell for about $42,000, Chinese-made Teslas. And do you think this will drive car makers here in this country to preemptively start cutting prices as the Chinese cars start entering our market in a significant way?
1: You are extremely unlikely to see like precipitous pricing drops because, you know, the marketplace and the whole distribution chain is built on vehicles that are selling at fairly high prices these days, certainly. But over time, we could very well see some rationalization in the marketplace as new models come into the mix. And if that happens, I also suspect we're going to see a different way of distributing vehicles. That doesn't mean dealers are going to completely disappear, but we are, you know, Tesla has already experimented with this and successfully with this idea of you go to a mall and order your car and then it gets delivered. Polestar is doing this. Volvo is doing this.

0: the way, Polestar and Volvo are owned by a Chinese car company, Geely. So I think we would see some ch to get the cost of a new vehicle down. I think we're going to see some changes in the distribution of vehicles in the marketplace. But that's a 10-year a 10-year horizon. In the short term, I think what you will see is that, given the marketplace for vehicles is very competitive, that even pushing $49,000, $50,000 electric vehicles into the marketplace will have an impact on other automakers, which means the cost competitive is going to come down. So what we're seeing here, Jazz, we're seeing the marketplace do what it's supposed to do, which is create competition, and that has benefits for the consumer if it's managed in a way that doesn't completely obliterate the economy and the jobs associated with with those kinds of products. And that's really the needle we have to thread in Canada, because the auto industry is still very important in Ontario and to a somewhat lesser extent in Quebec, but particularly Ontario. So how are we going to thread that needle? I would rather have an economist slash banker as our prime minister right now, given the complexity of this, somebody who looks at investments, then say, I don't know, a retired school teacher. And nothing against school teachers, by
1: I get your point. I think the audience does as well. Part of me, when I was reading some articles of Ford CEO going over to China a while back and just, wowed at the technology that they have. Part of me tells me that, besides these companies and the market competition in China, you also have a government that has given them the opportunity to say, this is part of our industrial policy. We are going to succeed in the building of new technology, particularly EVs. You know, we've had this debate about shipbuilding as well, and how much China dominates it now, and making cars is another one. But when I look at North American car makers, we can't even get Apple to talk to Google to talk to our car makers in regards to whether you've got CarPlay or something else. Sometimes car manufacturers want to use their own technology. China somehow has made it all seamless, frictionless in regards to the cell phone and the car and what the car provides you, how it fits into your life. It seems to be that we have in the West become too bureaucratic, not innovative enough. And I'm not talking about lower wages. I want to keep high wages for our workers. But the innovation and making these vehicles frictionless in regards to your daily life, the Chinese just seem to have it figured out than the West.
0: Well, it's kind of like, put your Harvard Business School hat on and start thinking about business paradigms, right? Mm-hmm. And marketplace paradigms. The Chinese auto industry is fundamentally an electrified business that really starts with the batteries and the software, and then the parts about driving dynamics and all those sorts of things that are traditional car person, car guy kinds of things that I grew up with, and maybe you did too, but certainly mm-hmm. I did. Those things don't matter in China. What it all starts with the technology interface. I mean, basically the typical Chinese car, well, there are plenty of fast ones as well, but the typical, consumer product is really a smartphone on wheels. And so the seamlessness of the technology that you've just alluded to really has to do with the paradigm of what you see as a vehicle. If you envision the vehicle as basically a smartphone, what do we have? We have Android phones, we have Apple phones. That's pretty much mm-hmm. it, right? And so that is the kind of the vision you're seeing with the Chinese auto industry. And that doesn't mean there are super fast, very, very fast, hundreds of horsepower Chinese electric cars, but it's not the priority with the Chinese buyer. The priority is something that is affordable to operate, and it's seamless with your electronic devices. So I think the shift we will see, because we're seeing this already in our society. I mean, much as I like driving Mustangs and, Dodge Challengers and stuff, I mean, those days are gone. I just did a video about, Dodge Challenger with its honking loud engine and all that. Fun for me, but I'm a baby boomer. And my kid, who's 32, grew up in the household with cars being tested and all that. He likes riding around in a fancy car and going fast, but is he going to spend his own money on it?
1: No.
0: Not really,
1: yeah.
0: So that's the next generation, So now is our opportunity. I mean, with change comes opportunity, right?
1: Yeah.
0: So we have this opportunity now to reinvent what the auto industry is for the future. And within that, I think we do have to remember that as this shift happens, we do need to think about the safety and the protections for privacy. And that's another part of this discussion.
1: Yeah. I was visiting Taiwan a few years ago with some former legislators, and we were at Foxconn's head offices. Mm. And those are the folks that make the Apple for they build the Apples that we use here in North America. And that's exactly what they were talking about. If you're a North American, you want to build a car, we'll build it for you here. And they viewed it as, you know, you just tell us what the model is. We can do it here because the new EV is so different as a technology and as a product that moves you that it's not sort of similar to setting up a plant in Detroit or Windsor or wherever it may be. They're just looking at the car industry as if it was just an iPhone, really, on wheels, as you say. It was a fascinating conversation as to how they saw the world and where it's headed. And I think you described it as well, similar worldview in regards to where things are going. Final question to you. Do you expect the 49,000 vehicles we're going to allow every year, do you expect that number to jump up significantly in the years ahead, or do you think the government's going to try to tamp down expectations as much as possible?
0: Sorry to interrupt you there. I think that number is going to grow for sure. And it'll be interesting to see how it will grow. Let's look at the two major vehicle assemblers, manufacturers in Canada now are Toyota and Honda. They, by far and away, build more vehicles than all the other Detroit automakers combined. What is Toyota's comparative advantage? Well, hybrids, and it's now quickly moving to more electric, pure battery electric vehicles. But so I would expect, if anything, you're going to see other automakers come in to look at that segment. So what's an automaker that we would like to attract to Canada for investment? For sure, outside of China, for sure, Kia Hyundai. And Kia Hyundai has tremendous technology capabilities in hybrids, plug-in hybrids, and pure battery electrics. And I'm a little surprised in making our submarine deal, that the Prime Minister's office and our trade folks look at, okay, if we buy your submarines, you have to put a car plant or two in Ontario. I think these kinds of opportunities are out there now for us, which really present ourselves. We are an attractive place to invest. And so I see growth in the number of your question was, will we see more electrified vehicles? And the answer is absolutely yes. And I expect to see some more manufactured here in Canada.
1: Jeremy, as always, really enjoy our conversation. Thank you so much.
0: Oh, it was a pleasure. Talk to you next time.
1: That's Jeremy Cato, automotive journalist at CatoCarGuy.com. Hey, give us a call on the open line. Would love to get your thoughts on EVs. Do you think we should be worried about what is happening to Europe now, or China has cornered a strong part of the market and continues to grow? And should we be leaving it at 50,000 cars, or should we be opening it up to Canada up to competition when it comes to EVs and hybrids? 604-602-7373. That's 604-602-7373. Your calls next, but first, traffic in 30 seconds.
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1: 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It's Trish Jewison.
4: Watch out for an incident in Delta approaching the Massey Tunnel northbound on Highway 99 at Highway 17A. Cruiser on scene to a crash in Vancouver northbound on Granville Street before West 70th Avenue in the left lane. And there's also a crash in Vancouver southbound on Knight Street at East 61st Avenue with crews on scene and heavy delays in both directions. 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In the CKNW Traffic Center, on Trish Jewison.
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16: News at 5:30. Good afternoon. I'm Julie Nolan. Prime Minister Mark Carney says the government is making a new $1.2 billion investment in ocean conservation as the country inches toward a decision on a potential new West Coast pipeline. Speaking in Vancouver today, Carney says the funds will go to several new measures, including expanding the Canadian Coast Guard and to monitor marine traffic and developing a national marine mammal oil spill response plan.
17: First and foremost, we must protect our oceans. Long before Canada had an oceans policy, Indigenous peoples protected these waters. Governments are now beginning to catch up.
16: Ottawa faces a deadline of Thursday to decide whether to designate a future pipeline from Alberta to the southern BC coast as a project of national interest. Tomorrow is the National Day for Truth and Reconciliation, a day that asks Canadians to reflect on the history and impacts of residential schools and chart a new path forward. Global's Joshua Azizi reports.
18: About 150,000 Indigenous children attended residential schools. The system was aimed at disconnecting them from their cultures. Many children were physically and sexually abused, and more than 4,000 deaths have been documented. In 2015, the Truth and Reconciliation Commission delivered 93 recommendations for how Canada can heal from the system's impacts. Residential school survivor Charlene Below says she had high expectations for what those recommendations could do, but Ottawa's progress has not been what she expected.
19: There were several recommendations by the Truth and Reconciliation Commission, and I think that there's slow progress in various areas. The programs and services that they were meant to improve really haven't improved. The federal government is still litigating the child and welfare compensation package to our children. So there's a lot of work to do in terms of programs and services.
18: Bellow says she's encouraging British Columbians to stand with survivors, engage with communities, and learn about Canada's residential school history. Joshua Azizi, Global News.
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4: Good news in Vancouver. Cleared away the crash northbound on Granville Street, approaching West 70th Avenue in the left lane. The damage is done, though. Traffic is heavily backed up right over the Arthur Lang Bridge and throughout the north end of the area there. Also dealing with a crash in Vancouver, still on Knight Street. That's southbound at East 61st Avenue. Emergency crews are on scene, and you can expect heavy delays in both directions through there. Watch out for a fender bender in Delta, northbound on Highway 99, approaching the Massey Tunnel at Highway 17A. And there's another fender bender in Delta, eastbound on the South Fraser Perimeter Road at the 91 Connector off-ramp. 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In the CKNW Traffic Center, I'm Trish Jewison.
3: Hi, I'm Christy Gordon with your Global Sky Tracker weather forecast. Well, things have certainly turned around now. The rainfall warnings have ended, and most of the rain is through the Fraser Valley, and that should ease off in the next couple of hours. We are expecting dry conditions overnight and through the day tomorrow. However, we will start off with a little bit of low-level cloud early in the day Wednesday. Sunshine through the afternoon with a high of 16 degrees, and some high-level cloud will shift in Wednesday evening. So far Thursday, we have cloudy skies with a slight chance of showers.
16: Outside CKNW in downtown Vancouver, it's 15 degrees. In business news, the Dow down 131, the TSX down 29, and the Canadian dollar trading at 70.48 cents U.S. I'm Julie Nolan.
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1: Welcome back to the show. If you're just joining us, we were speaking to Jeremy Cato, talking about Europe, EU specifically, the concern that they have in regards to the amount of Chinese-made hybrids that are being sold on that continent, 160,000 already in just 7 months. It's hard to believe in 2022, fewer than 700 Chinese full hybrids were sold in the EU. They're now getting to the point where they want to start hitting them with tariffs, and we were talking about whether or not we should move forward as Canadians in regards to the 50,000 we're allowing in. That number will go up slowly, but should we be allowing more in, or should we be, you know, at this point, looking at what the lessons are from the EU and move forward? Jeremy Cato, of course, says, look, this is how competition works. We should accept it, move forward, and start building really good EVs and hybrids in this country. 604-602-7373. Let's go to the open line. Let's talk. Go to Eduardo in Vancouver. Hi, Eduardo.
21: Hey, how are you doing?
1: I'm doing very well. Thank you for calling. What are your thoughts on this issue?
21: I tend to agree with the, you know, let the market decide. You know, we don't have a Canadian manufacturer of electric vehicles yet. If the Chinese manufacturers and the Korean manufacturers can produce a vehicle that meets Transport Canada regulations and can be competitive in the market, I say bring them in. You know, do it on a trial basis like has been proposed. But if they have a good, safe product and can offer it for less than, say, something like Tesla, which, you know, we don't want to buy anymore because Elon Musk, you know, if they can give us a product that's a good product at a fair price, I say let them in. Why not? Free market economy.
1: Yeah. No, I would generally feel that way. I just get a little concerned that China obviously has made it part of their industrial policy to lead in this particular market when it comes to EVs and hybrids. They've obviously focused on shipbuilding as another industrial priority. We haven't done that in the West, and you see that with our BC ferries being built over there. It is cheaper, although we think it looks like we've learned our lesson. But I'm curious as to what others feel. Should we be doing this or keep the number where it's at right now at 50,000 and be very careful in regards to allowing Chinese made EVs and hybrids. Look, Australia is doing it. Many European nations are doing it. They seem to like it. Mexico is doing it. South America is doing it. Other Asian countries are doing it. Asian nations are doing it as well. 604-602-7373. Let's go to Roland and Langley. Hi, Roland.
22: Hi, Jazz. I just tuned into the tail end of the Jeremy Cato conversation. So I don't know if this came up. I read an article recently and I can't remember the source exactly, but I'm sure it was mainstream media, about the Canadian auto industry and the parts manufacturers getting together in 2023 to build a concept Canadian-made car with all the parts, and it's based on the Avro Aero, and I believe it's called the Vector, and it's electric. And one of the innovations was 3D printing, so they could 3D print the frame that's not solid, that's designed, engineered so that it's lighter weight, and they can easily make changes to every model because of the 3D printing. I believe it was launched as a prototype in the last Canadian Automobile Show, probably in Toronto, either late 2025 or early 2026. I don't know if you've heard anything about this, and I sure as heck hope that it wasn't AI-generated article.
1: Well, I will take a look at that. I mean, I'm just wondering if you can you mass-produce it if it's a 3D printer? And I mean mass-produce it. Can you produce even 5,000 of those, and how fast can you do that?
22: Well, that's one of the innovations that they were talking about, that it would be much quicker production time. And given that we've got all the materials, the metals, and the auto manufacturers, why can't we innovate and produce a Canadian-made vehicle and create jobs for ourselves in Canada? If all these manufacturers of auto parts got together with the whole Canadian auto industry, take over the Stellantis plant, and build our own vehicles here in Canada.
1: Yeah.
22: And there wouldn't be any tariff issues to worry about.
1: Yeah, you're absolutely right. I mean, I understand the it's difficult in a nation of 40 million people to sort of mass produce a vehicle, and I get that with five time zones. But, you know, maybe we can do well, I would also argue, maybe just one part of the auto making sort of supply chain there. Maybe we do well on software. Maybe we can corner that market. It's that type of thinking that I think we need to be really focused upon. And what can we do in that supply chain when it comes to EVs? Maybe it is the entire EV. I don't know. But, you know, and as I was saying in that interview, I was visiting Taiwan a few years ago with some former legislators, and we got a tour of Foxconn, and Foxconn builds the iPhone for Apple in Asia, in China, and they're building it. I do believe they've opened up plants now in the state of Gujarat and India. But they said, look, we can actually build cars now. And they just feel that if a country wants to get cars built, we can build them over there, even though, let's say, the IP, the intellectual property, is owned by Canada, that it can still be done. So that's the interesting part. Where do we fit in all of this in regards to the broader conversation about EVs and EV production? And China's moving so quickly. I just think that we need to a certain degree, be looking at all of this, especially with the United States. My worry with the United States at the end of the day is that they're going to fall behind. Because they don't want Chinese-made EVs in their vehicles, so be it. But I think, you know, with what China is producing today, and just look at the YouTube videos out there, you know, can Ford compete? Can some of these American car companies compete in regards to the technology that they are that's available right now? That's the challenge that Ford has. And the Ford CEO went over to China, test drove these vehicles, and he was just taken aback. And inevitably, he says, look, we're going to have to allow these vehicles into the United States. People will demand them. It'll make us better as well. So I hope maybe this is a post-Trump thing, but you know, we shouldn't be saying no to vehicles made in other countries. Let the competition decide how these things are done. 604-602-7373. A lot of calls on our buzz lines on this issue as well. Let's take a listen.
0: We don't have really a Canadian car like the Volvo or the Mercedes-Benz, etc. and etc. We are linked with the United States cars, the GMs, the Fords, etc. and etc. And as you can well remember, over the past decades, going back to when Pierre Elliott Trudeau was in power, the amount of federal money that went to keep the assembly plants in Canada going, to keep jobs going on these assembly line plants, because Ford and Chrysler and all of them were losing an egregious amount of money because they were still building an anachronistic vehicle, while the likes of Toyota and all these other Japanese cars were fulfilling the needs and the wants of the North American consumer. So if you're going to be an anachronistic company of any kind, you're going to fall by the wayside. That's the way life goes. So if the Europeans and the Chinese can do it, then let them do it.
1: And that's a really good point. And when you look at even EVs in Europe, in Germany, EV sales are up 75% to 69,000 units in August. In France, sales are up 112%. In Slovenia, sales have increased by 266%. In UK, they're up 27% in August, where they've sold about 28,000 EVs just in that month alone. And Ireland's up 7% to about 2,200 units. So each one's a little different, but EV usage in Europe is taking off, and the Chinese are playing a role in it. So I assume as these Chinese companies set up studios and set up here in our country when it comes to just a dealership network, wait till that happens and they start selling directly to us. So this year may be a bit slow. You're probably going to see more Teslas from China being sold here than anything else. But when those specific Chinese companies start selling their products with an auto dealership network, I think it's going to change a lot of things. Give us a call on the open line. We'd love to get your thoughts. 604-602-7373. More of your calls after the break. But first, traffic in 30 seconds.
2: Hi, I'm Kareem Alam, mayoral candidate with the Vancouver Liberals, and I approve this message. Ken Sim doesn't deserve another 4 years. 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Because together, we can.
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7: Good afternoon and good news. Clear the crash in Vancouver, southbound on Knight Street at East 61st Avenue, so it's leftover volume now in both directions through there. Also cleared the collision in Vancouver, northbound on Granville Street, approaching West 70th Avenue. The left lane was blocked, and right now you're seeing plenty of leftover volume at the north end of the Arthur Lang Bridge. Also watch out for a minor incident in Delta, northbound on Highway 99, just north of Highway 17A approaching the Massey Tunnel, and it looks like a stall in Delta eastbound on Highway 17 at the 91 connector off-ramp. 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I'm Trish Jewison in the CKNW Traffic Center.
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1: All right, welcome back to the show. If you're just joining us, we're talking about Chinese-made EVs and the EU starting to notice, guess what? So many hybrids now entering the market in Europe to the point where Europe is now considering hitting Chinese-made hybrids with a significant amount of tariffs. I've actually told the Chinese government, you want to pull back a little bit here because this is getting quite concerning for our automakers. Now, European automakers still dominate Europe, but we are seeing a significant increase, and perhaps that may be a canary in the coal mine for us. We're in the early days of allowing Chinese-made EVs in, of course, but significant growth in China. We've talked to Jeremy Caden about that. Let's go back to the open line. Let's go to Ron in Vancouver. Hi, Ron.
31: Hi, how are you doing, Jeff?
1: I'm doing very good. What are your thoughts on this?
31: My thoughts are Canada has so many brilliant people here. Like, we had the Bricklin car. I don't know how many people remember the Bricklin car. That was a great car. We had the Avril airplane where that upset a lot of the Americans that we had a plane that was far superior to theirs.
1: Mm-hmm.
31: We had on the Challenger, we had the Canadian arm that helped them, you know, work in space with satellites and whatnot. I believe that we can make, you know, great cars here, and we should just start making our own cars here because the states are not going to back down as far as tariffing us to death. So we might as well cut them out and just go on our own and start to make everything here. We've got Ballard for the batteries. We could do it here easily.
1: Yeah, I think part of our country's challenges, and it's a Canadian psyche thing, the ethos of being Canadian is we don't think big sometimes. And maybe we are humble people, we're polite people, and that's a national trait, and I think that that's a good one. I think Americans, though, have a tendency to think much bigger than we do, but you're absolutely right. We have an educated workforce. We have tremendous amount of natural resources. We have the know-how. We have access to other markets. One would think that we'd be able to think big, and I think partially, even with this LNG issue, which is different than what we're talking about here, but if you think big and bold, and whether you like Christy Clark or not, we just today received a $30 billion investment for Canada. And prior to that, that same plant was another $36 billion initially. So we're at $66 billion for that one plant. And I think we may see another final investment decision from Sazilim's LNG, which would be on Nishka land. And I think that's close to $20 billion as well. So whether it's LNG, whether it's EVs or hybrids, we have to start thinking bigger in this country. You're absolutely right, all of you that call in. We certainly have the potential here. And I hope today's conversation, whether it's about fossil fuels like LNG or heading into the future when it comes to EVs, that this country has a wonderful past and even greater future in my mind. So we'll continue our conversation once again tomorrow. Thank you for all your open line calls and buzz line calls. Really enjoyed the conversation today. I want to thank our producers, Stephen Chang and Leo Coelho. I'm Jazz Joe Hall. Thanks for listening. NewsHour is next.
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2: Nothing but good news. Cleared the crash in Vancouver, southbound on Knight Street at East 61st Avenue. Still seeing leftover volume in both directions. Same deal for the crash that cleared in Vancouver, northbound on Granville Street, approaching West 70th Avenue. The left lane was blocked by emergency crews on scene, and everything is open, but traffic is still gridlocked from the north end of the Arthur Lang Bridge. 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I'm Trish Jewison in the CKNW Traffic Center.
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17: A BC company caught up in the confusing new rules banning some Canadian goods from U.S. imports.
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19: Good evening and thanks for joining us. BC's LNG industry just got a huge boost with LNG Canada's Phase 2 in northern BC getting the final green light.
17: The expansion will double natural gas exports to overseas markets and make the facility the second largest of its kind in the world. Aaron MacArthur reports.
22: The LNG Canada plant in Kitimat is about to get a lot bigger.
23: This is Team Canada at work. All levels of government pulling in the same direction.
22: Prime Minister Mark Carney announcing a more than $30 billion final investment in Phase 2. Two new production trains will double LNG Canada's export capacity to 28 million tons a year. The project, expected to create thousands of temporary construction jobs, and will require an expansion of the coastal GasLink pipeline. Several First Nations in the region have also signed benefit agreements that include ownership stakes in some of the infrastructure. Conservative MP Ellis Ross says the investment is only an extension of work that has already been done.
24: What I'm waiting for is one major project to get announced in British Columbia that's a stand on its own. That is not a 20-year-old initiative.
22: The project was approved through the Federal Major Projects Office in less than a year. Once complete, LNG Canada will be the second largest LNG facility in the world.
25: We haven't had many positive FIDs for big LNG projects. This is the most likely and logical next step after LNG Canada Phase 1 started up.
22: The plant being touted as a cleaner alternative, but there were flaring issues during the startup of Phase 1, including emissions that exceeded permitted levels. Now environmentalists are questioning what doubling the size of the plant means for Canada's climate targets.
26: We are investing in the failure of the Paris Agreement with this project.
22: The investment is being made by LNG Canada's five owners. The federal government says the decision shows confidence in Canadian energy and the long-term future of LNG exports.
27: Canada has the most valuable asset in the world right now, and that's trust.
22: The Prime Minister expected to make another major energy announcement this week. The deadline for a decision on a proposed new Alberta oil pipeline is Thursday. Aaron MacArthur, Global News.
19: The LNG Canada announcement, of course, comes in the middle of a provincial election campaign. The BC NDP say they worked closely with the federal government for years to make it happen, and the green light will mean thousands of new jobs in British Columbia. Ben O'Hara Byrne has the details.
28: A massive investment in BC landing right in the middle of an election campaign. David Eby, acting as premier, joined the prime minister for the announcement that LNG Canada Phase 2 will proceed.
18: What a day for British Columbia. What a day for our country.
28: It comes as the NDP are looking to talk jobs, the economy, and diversifying trade this week on the campaign. LNG Canada Phase 2 checks all the boxes. Doubling capacity at the Kitimat facility means more exports to Asia, and it will create thousands of jobs.
29: The proponents decide the timing, and I don't think there's any problem with him being there. He can't campaign there, but it would be strange if the premier was not there.
28: The BC Conservatives Tuesday vowed to temporarily cut the 10% PST on BC alcohol product sales to help businesses cope with a U.S. import ban, an expensive promise. But they also raised a glass to the LNG decision.
30: I am so thrilled that the federal government has pushed through on this. I know David Eby will certainly enjoy a moment here.
28: The Prime Minister is now headed to Alberta, where it's expected later this week he'll designate a new oil pipeline to the BC coast as a project of national importance.
31: We are not focusing on Alberta's projects. That's something that Alberta's MOU did.
28: David Eby has been reluctant to talk about the new Alberta oil pipeline. He was Attorney General when then-Premier John Horgan said he'd use every tool in the toolbox to fight the Trans Mountain expansion.
32: It turned out there were no tools that BC had in the toolbox. It's very clearly federal jurisdiction, these interprovincial pipelines.
28: And while a proposed southern pipeline route keeps the northern tanker ban in place, and the Prime Minister promised $1.2 billion to better protect Canada's oceans on Tuesday, the BC Greens see an opportunity to lure voters unhappy with the NDP's approach to natural resources.
33: This is a moment to think outside the box and to actually...
0: challenged the billions of dollars that are being invested in a dying industry.
28: Still, it's not often a huge investment decision drops right into an election campaign. And David Eby is only too happy to wrap himself in that good fortune. Ben O'Hara Byrne, Global News, Victoria.
17: All right, we're bringing in Keith Baldry now for more on that LNG announcement today. It is a major step, Keith, in a process that began more than a decade ago before the NDP came to power.
2: Yeah, LNG, a relatively new industry here in BC. Historically, of course, we were built to the forest industry. But Christy Clark, when she was premier and seeking re-election, came up with the idea with her deputy minister, Steve Carr, why not create an LNG industry in BC? She was ridiculed by, in many quarters, criticized for basically promising the sky here when something could actually not materialize anytime soon. But she stuck to her guns. And to David Eby's credit and John Horgan's credit, they stuck to the guns as well and got over the finish line with these major projects. But we caught up to Ms. Clark today. She, of course, feels vindicated in her original decision and wonders if more could have been built sooner.
3: If we had done this, we had been able to build, say, five or six different LNG plants in British Columbia and, you know, had it done much sooner, we wouldn't be in this position that you know, the Prime Minister is now trying to fix. You know, he says, we don't have diversified markets. We don't have partners in Asia. We're not selling enough of our natural resources. That was the whole point of LNG, create jobs at home and diversify our markets so that we're no longer so dependent on the United States.
2: So Christy Clark, during that campaign back in 2013, promised or offered the possibility that the provincial sales tax could disappear if we had an LNG industry. It was ridiculed at the time. I'm not saying that's going to happen, but we have a number of other LNG projects about to cross the finish line as well. They are going to produce collectively a lot of revenue for the provincial government, which will fund a lot of services. So a lot of the things Ms. Clark predicted more than a decade ago seem to be coming true.
17: All right, thanks for that, Keith. And Keith and Ben O'Hara Byrne are, of course, doing deep dives into the campaign issues of the day in extended YouTube segments. For their analysis and insight, check it out on Global BC's YouTube channel. 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
4: A Port Coquitlam company that makes protein products is facing a lot of uncertainty with a new U.S. ban on some Canadian imports threatening to cut off its American sales.
17: As Grace Key reports, the owner says the blow to his business would be severe.
5: These are our high-end, high-potency protein products.
6: Fit Foods in Port Coquitlam is waiting to find out if their protein products are part of a sweeping U.S. ban on Canadian goods. In this case, whey.
5: This would contain a whey protein isolate, and the United States is the world's largest producer.
7: Whey is coming from the U.S., and yet you can't. There's a ban.
5: Yes. you see the irony in this, don't you? Yeah.
6: Owner Jim McMahon says, thankfully, they ship to 100 different countries.
5: But we're not raking in profits or anything like that. So even a 10% hit to our top line is going to wipe out our bottom line anyways. So it's between a 10 and 20% hit if we get banned on these exact products.
6: Starting Tuesday, the U.S. has banned nearly $1 billion worth of Canadian imports, including alcohol, motorcycles, and dairy products. U.S. President Donald Trump expects a trade deal with Ottawa within weeks.
8: They're going to come in. And they're going to say, sir, we are sorry. They've treated the United States very, very badly. I think a deal will be made, but it's got to be a fair deal.
5: We're getting tired of pivoting, though. I think I speak for all businesses and a lot of the employees are all across Canada. We're exhausted. We need a day off from just the sheer lunacy of what's going on down in Washington, D.C. So this is in the manufacturing area.
6: Fit Foods employs 200 workers who are nervous about holding on to their jobs.
5: During COVID, it was the management that we all took the pay cut. We all, you know, we could afford to go without a little bit for a little while. And the whole point was to protect everybody here. And we survived that, and we're going to survive this no matter what.
6: With the confusing tariff codes, Jim is waiting to hear from his customs broker if his products will be affected. Grace Key, Global News.
17: Residents near a rural Nanaimo property are calling on officials to clean up a long-time encampment on the land. The regional district says it has been aware of the property for a long time, but so far, nothing has been done. Kylie Stanton has the story.
9: Friesenborg blue.
10: The trees are taking shape just in time for another busy season.
1: This is our 97th year supplying the public with Christmas trees.
9: But ongoing issues on a private property off Nanaimo Lakes Road aren't so merry and bright.
1: People are afraid to go up there, and it's not a good scene, and it's been that way for at least close to two decades.
9: From the road, the property is off limits, but a look from above reveals the scale of the problem, with campers, vehicles, and what appears to be piles of debris littering the area.
1: It's a terrible fire hazard and an environment. If there's any groundwater up there and any creeks are flowing, I don't know how they get away with it.
9: According to the Regional District of Nanaimo, there was an active file on the property between 2014 and 2019, but nothing since.
10: Currently, the RDN has no complaints about this property, and the RDN being a large region and having only a number of bylaw enforcement officers, the board has enacted a policy where we only pursue bylaw enforcement on a complaint-driven basis so that we can best utilize our resources.
1: I think that's the worst cop-out I ever heard. Out of sight, out of mind. You know, but most people, apathy reigns supreme.
9: GoGo has yet to lodge a formal complaint.
1: It's not my job.
9: But fears it will take a Christmas miracle to get some action.
1: They should come in there and clean it up, and whatever the cost is, shouldn't come out of the public purse. It should come out of the owner of the property. That's only fair.
9: Kylie Stanton, Global News.
19: A BC Supreme Court judge has thrown out drug trafficking convictions for two Vancouver harm reduction advocates. The judge ruled parts of Canada's Controlled Drugs and Substances Act are unconstitutional. And as Kristen Robinson reports, it could have wide-ranging implications.
11: In tossing their trafficking convictions, a BC Supreme Court justice found two harm reduction activists were doing a service to the public by selling tested drugs to clients through a compassion club.
12: This judgment is a full vindication of their actions in running that club.
13: And saving lives means that, you know, I'm a criminal and I'm going to jail. That's just the way it is.
11: Jeremy Callicum knew the risks when he and Eris Nix founded the Drug User Liberation Front. Dulf received $200,000 from Vancouver Coastal Health to operate. Eventually, it was raided and lost its provincial funding. Callicum and Nix were convicted of trafficking after admitting to buying pure drugs on the dark web and selling them to registered members. But Justice Catherine Murray recognized they were running Dulf for a good reason, to try and stop people from dying. Their lawyers launched a constitutional challenge, arguing that forcing users to rely on unregulated street drugs violates the Charter of Rights. Murray ruled sections of the Controlled Drugs and Substances Act are unconstitutional. Dulf's lawyer, Tim Dixon.
12: The court struck down the prohibition, and it is now for Parliament to amend the legislation and allow for pathways by which non-medicalized safer supply can be implemented.
11: With a provincial election less than a month away, the BCNDP, Conservatives, and Centre BC are reacting to the ruling.
14: We're appalled by this decision. We have federal drug laws for a reason. This needs to be appealed as soon as possible, because it can have serious consequences, not just here in British Columbia, but indeed right across the country.
15: It's completely unacceptable. I don't care. Drug trafficking is drug trafficking, and that's the reality. They knew they were breaking the law. And what we're doing here is actually blurring the lines of the law. It's a very dangerous precedent to set.
16: Did the justice really weigh what the societal impacts of this model would be on our communities? British Columbians have loudly said that they do not believe the answer to our drug crisis is more drugs.
11: Justice Murray has given the federal government 6 months to rework its drug law. Kristen Robinson, Global News.
17: The Richmond civic election campaign takes a bizarre turn. A mystery civic party, a provocative promotional video, and prominent ads plastered around town. Who's behind it all? We go searching for answers next on the News Hour.
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2: There looks like there's four. Does anybody have binoculars?
3: A surprising sight causing a stir on the Sunshine Coast. Why this family of grizzlies is the talk of the town in Pender Harbor later.
4: Vancouver, I'm back.
5: Plus, Whitecaps fan favorite Thomas Muller is staying put. His contract extension coming up in sports.
3: A new civic party is making a big push for votes in Richmond, but questions are emerging about its messaging and its funding.
5: Members of Advance Richmond insist they are a grassroots group with no foreign backing. Jordan Armstrong reports.
6: There's a new crew vying for votes in Richmond. A bouncy campaign video, signs on many streets, and prominent ads inside Yauhan Center. But who's behind Advance Richmond? And how does an upstart party pull off such a large presence?
7: Incumbents usually have the upper hands on getting re-elected. So without making noises, we probably don't even have a chance.
6: Kevin Lai, a council candidate,
8: Advance Richmond,
6: says he's the co-founder of Advance Richmond, also known as ARCA. He says the party was born out of the 2024 opposition to a possible drug consumption site at Richmond General Hospital.
7: We want a drug-free Richmond.
6: Also running for ARCA is William Wong. Global News wanted to ask him about a now-deleted social media post in Mandarin that once translated seemed to suggest the party only supports candidates of Chinese descent or mixed Chinese descent, plus candidates with Chinese spouses. Wong didn't return our calls, but his running mate, Sheldon Sterrett, had this to say.
9: There is some mistranslation in the tweet. Obviously, Advance Richmond is a very multicultural party.
6: Global News has learned Richmond Council was recently warned by CSIS about the possibility of foreign meddling in the civic election. The Advance Richmond candidates say they do not receive any foreign funding.
8: Nope. Because this is against the election PC rule.
6: ARCA insists it is simply a grassroots group of longtime locals looking to shake up the status quo at City Hall. Jordan Armstrong, Global News.
3: A provincial police watchdog is weighing in on controversial text messages between a Surrey city councillor and the former police chief. The messages included a complaint about the location of police road checks and raised questions about possible political interference. As Catherine Urquhart reports, this comes as Norm Lipinski fights to get his job back.
10: In January, Global News reported how Councillor Linda Annis had texted complaints to then-Police Chief Norm Lipinski about roadside checks outside Morgan Creek Golf Course, where she lives. Lipinski responded, "Yes, we stopped setting up there."
11: I was talking about many other golf courses as well, so absolutely it is not political interference.
10: Now the Office of the Police Complaints Commissioner says its investigation into the matter found even an appearance of improper political interference in operational matters can erode public trust and confidence in police, regardless of whether there was any actual operational impact.
12: That's a pretty comprehensive slap on the wrist, a chastisement of what happened and what the Police Board of Surrey did about what happened, and about what needs to be done to protect the reputation of the police force.
10: The OPCC also says it has recommended the Surrey Police Board obtain the necessary expertise independent from the Surrey Police Service to assist them in adequately responding to these complaints.
12: I think what they've said is the Surrey Police Board seems out of its depth. It doesn't have proper guardrails.

0: fails, doesn't have proper policies.
1: Lipinski was fired June 1st.
2: There was no political influence.
1: Now Lipinski has filed a petition in BC Supreme Court seeking reinstatement as chief, alleging his termination was motivated by extraneous political considerations and was not conducted in accordance with the common law, the Police Act, or the board's own governance requirements. The Surrey Police Board did not respond to questions by deadline, and the allegations have not been proven in court. Catherine Urquhart, Global News.
3: Coming up, scammers set their sights on airline passengers.
4: And what they'll do is they'll monitor and watch for complaints.
3: How fraudsters are tricking frustrated flyers and what you can do to protect yourself. 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
5: we want to treat her with respect and with humanity and compassion.
6: An Ivy League school at the center of a disturbing sexual assault case. The allegations and text messages prompting prosecutors to reopen their investigation.
7: Looking at the Stalo Awesome Bridge.
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3: Well, trying to get compensation from an airline can be frustrating enough, but now there's the potential you might end up dealing with a scam artist.
6: Cybersecurity experts say they're now seeing a disturbing increase in fraudsters impersonating customer service agents. We'll bring in Consumer Matters reporter Ann Drewer for the details. Ann?
18: Thanks, Chris. It's known as the customer support scam or the air passenger complaint scam. And cybersecurity experts we spoke with say it's widespread and people continue to fall victim. It starts with cyber criminals monitoring social media platforms and online forums where passengers have posted their issue with the airline, hoping for a quick resolution. Many feel that if they post their complaint publicly online, the airline will take notice. But it's a fraudster that sees the post and then reaches out to the customer impersonating the airline and directs them to continue the conversation privately. From there, the unsuspecting victim is instructed to go to an online payment platform where they think they'll be getting compensated. Instead, their personal and financial credentials are compromised. It's an elaborate scam made more sophisticated and convincing with the use of AI.
19: It's prevalent enough. There's, as you mentioned, there's well over 1,000 people that have been targeted by this. It happens more frequently, not just in airlines, but also in other services as well, or anybody who has an online presence as a business could potentially see their customers targeted by this. Make sure that the original channel of communication is the one that you're using to gather and to organize these types of communications. Make sure that you're going to the KLM website or to the WestJet website, and then they'll have a link to a chat there. Use that to communicate with the agent and verify the information that you've been given to make sure that it's legitimate.
18: And other red flags to watch out for: the request to leave the platform or off-channel communication, and unsolicited text messages, phone calls, and email messages. Also, make sure you always use the official company website for contact information. And just one more note here, security experts expect this scam to ramp up as we get closer to the holidays because more people are traveling and fraudsters thrive in chaotic environments when customers are confused and stressed. And if you have a consumer issue for me, you can email me at consumermatters@globalnews.ca.
3: All right. Thanks for that, Anne.
6: Still ahead here on the NewsHour, shocking allegations at Cornell University.
20: Not one of these guys was arrested. Not one.
6: The lawsuit putting sexual assault and campus culture in the spotlight. 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
6: Well, this next story is disturbing. A case just coming to light involving a woman who says she was gang raped by a group of men at Cornell University nearly 2 years ago.
7: The case is being reopened after she filed a civil lawsuit accusing the university of protecting the young men allegedly involved. Turia Isri reports, but first a warning. The story contains graphic details.
8: Cornell is a prestigious university in upstate New York, and according to allegations, the site of a horrifying assault.
9: Not one of these guys was arrested. Not one. That I can tell you for a fact.
8: A former student identified only as Jane Doe is suing the Ivy League school, alleging that in 2024, when she was 20 years old, she was drugged and gang raped at a fraternity house on campus, and that the university protected the seven men accused of assaulting her.
9: Was any meaningful investigation or follow-up done? The answer would be no. They had this Snapchat post inviting men, 57 men, to participate in a gang rape. They did nothing.
8: CBS News says it obtained the fraternity's alleged Snapchat conversations from that night. Shops still open, texted one fraternity brother. Yeah, responded another. In her lawsuit, Jane Doe alleges there were seven male students in the room and that she was pressured into snorting the alleged ketamine with them and repeatedly assaulted. Jane Doe claims in her drunken state she was incapable of consenting. The month after the alleged incident, she gave a sworn statement to the Cornell University Police Department, but no charges were laid. According to the suit, two students were expelled and others faced disciplinary action, including writing an essay. This week, the district attorney reopened the investigation after Jane Doe filed the civil suit.
10: We want to treat her with respect and with humanity and compassion and hear from her.
8: According to the DA, Jane Doe's initial statement described her participation in drug use and sexual conduct as voluntary.
10: We all process information differently. We all process trauma differently.
8: Cornell says it supports reopening the case, adding it conducted an internal investigation while also disputing some of Jane Doe's allegations. Some of the men have publicly denied the accusations in a case that's putting campus culture under scrutiny once again. Turia Isri, Global News, Montreal.
6: Working out and eating well are known to have benefits for heart health, but genetics and ancestry are also critical factors that can influence a person's health. On this World Heart Day, Catherine Ward takes a look at how people from South Asian communities face a higher risk of developing cardiac problems.
11: Active, married, a father to three boys. At 37, Atif Hamid didn't expect anything was wrong with his heart.
12: It was very exhausted very quickly. You know, just going up like a flight of stairs or going to the car to grab the groceries.
11: An angiogram at the ER revealed Hamid's arteries were blocked.
12: Not just, you know, 50-60%, more like 90-100% on all four of my arteries. I was like, what the heck? Are you sure you got the right information? Are you sure it's me?
11: Within a week, Hamid was on the operating table, praying he would live.
12: I didn't know whether or not I'd be able to see my family again, my children, my wife, or my parents. And so that was going through my mind, but I left it in God's hands.
11: Heart disease is unfortunately common for Hamid's family.
12: My father had a bypass. He had a triple bypass when he was just over 40 years old. And most recently, my brother had a bypass surgery almost 2 years ago.
11: Cardiac surgeon Dr. Subodh Verma says the genetic risk has been widely studied.
13: Well, the data are unequivocal that people of South Asian background have earlier heart disease. They have a heart attack or a stroke about 10 years earlier than, let's say, age and weight matched white Caucasians.
11: Verma says he worries about how this genetic trend is playing out.
13: At least 30, if not 50% of the people we operate on are actually of South Asian background. For us to see young South Asians in the operating room sort of in their 40s is very common.
11: Verma says systems need to adapt to better meet individualized patient needs.
13: The solutions will require sort of holistic solutions about earlier screening. The approach of, you know, one set guideline applies to everyone, that just can't be the case. You know, what applies to one group does not seem to apply to every group.
11: And more awareness is needed.
12: I think people really need to understand that, you know, regardless of how healthy of a lifestyle you live, your genetics play a significant role in it.
11: Catherine Ward, Global News, Toronto.
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14: 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There is no question about it.
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6: Canada's economic growth stalled in July after expanding for 3 months in a row.
7: As Jacqueline Hansen reports, the flattening economic activity could prove to be a taste of what's to come later this year.
0: Even before the latest U.S. tariffs hit, Canada's economy was showing some signs of slowing.
1: We are seeing some softening, and it aligns with what we think is happening in the economy, that both businesses and consumers are feeling a little shaky right now.
0: While construction was humming in July and utilities and power generation rebounded, activity in manufacturing, mining, oil and gas, and retail declined. Taken all together, the economy didn't grow.
2: The Canadian economy is relatively resilient given the conditions, but resilient does not mean strong by any stretch of the imagination.
0: StatCan's early estimates for August suggest growth picked up again, but that could be fleeting as Canada's trade fight with the U.S. also ramped up.
2: We are starting to slow down. There is no question about it.
0: Just last week, the governor of Canada's central bank warned the latest tariffs could hurt.
3: If these new tariffs remain in place, growth could be roughly halved in the fourth quarter to below 1%.
0: Private sector forecasts are also being cut.
1: We have downgraded our forecast. The nervousness we're seeing from companies and surveys indicating that their confidence has deteriorated quite significantly after this latest round. It does suggest that we will see softer, likely export growth.
0: And the economy's resilience could face another test, the possibility of higher interest rates. If inflation spreads beyond energy prices, the Bank of Canada could be compelled to hike.
2: The market is expecting the Bank of Canada to raise interest rates by almost 100 basis points in a year from now. This is a very significant increase, which I don't think will happen. The economy is really not strong enough to support this kind of an increase.
0: If Canada's economy needs those higher rates and can handle them, will be up to the central bank to decide at its meeting next month. Jacqueline Hansen, Global News, Toronto.
6: All right, let's bring in Christy Gordon for a look at our weather forecast. I just bought a brand new umbrella, which did come in handy, but I'm happy to put it away once again, Christy.
24: Yeah, you will need it at times over the next little while, but overall, yeah, you don't need it in the short term, that's for sure. Sophie, beautiful shot of Mount Baker, as you can see here. We had significant rain last night through the morning hours today. It eased off in the afternoon, and we are trending towards more sunshine. We've had a rainfall in through the interior regions as well. Currently, we still have 85 fires burning across the province, and one new one in the BC Peace River area. It's still very dry in that region, but this system here is going to drive towards us. So for Truth and Reconciliation Day tomorrow, we've got a great day in store for us, which is nice. Kids are out of school, but we have more rain in the forecast come Thursday. Here's a look, though. The fire danger rating is low, except for the northeastern portion, and that's where we've had one new fire recently because of lightning strikes. But this is great. Hopefully, we continue in that pattern over the next little while with that rainfall, and Sophie will be able to use her umbrella. Cloud, low-level cloud expected tomorrow morning, but then we'll see that clear pretty quickly. And then we'll see sunshine. Late in the day, we may see a little bit of high-level cloud, but overall, things are looking nice. It's Thursday, though. Still some uncertainty as to whether we'll see this rainfall just because we're just on the northern edge of that. So tune back in tomorrow and we'll have a better idea. Right now, though, we are calling for cloud and a slight chance of showers throughout the day on Thursday for sure. But the sunshine will make an appearance tomorrow, which will be nice with a lot of people off of work. We will see a little bit of cloud in the morning. And again, late in the day tomorrow, highs will range from 15 to 18 degrees. A little bit of cloud and showers on Thursday, but it looks like we come out of it in time for our weekend, which will be nice. Tonight's weather window is coming to you from Goldbridge. Dan Murray capturing this beautiful shot from Monday when we had all of that sunshine. Okay, am I saying that right? Yes, Monday. Sorry, I was trying to figure out what day it is. Okay, back to you two.
7: All right, thanks very much, Christy. We are T-minus 1 hour and 15 minutes thereabouts away from the start of a new NHL season.
25: Mm-hmm. Well, the actual season has begun, but the Canucks.
7: Well, that's what, around here, you know what I mean.
6: Our NHL.
25: Nobody cares about the other teams. Care about that stuff. Speaking of things, Thomas Mueller is going to be back next season for the short MLS season, the short one. And the Whitecaps will start that next February after Mueller signed an extension today.
26: Hi, Caps fans. It's Thomas right from BC Place. I will be back for the sprint season. But first, we want to finish this season strong. Let's go. Let's go together.
25: They let him climb on the roof. Out of safety
6: harness. Is that part of the deal?
25: I don't know. The Caps will be playing that season at BC Place. The future after that for Mueller and the Whitecaps in Vancouver is unknown.
6: All right, thanks, Squire. Also tonight,
4: my son pops his head up, goes, Dad, what's this?
6: A family of grizzlies finds a home in Pender Harbor. 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
7: Toast to the Whitecaps for signing Miller.
25: Yeah.
32: Very nice. Bilingual show. Mm-hmm.
25: I would have to say that Thomas Mueller is definitely one of the best athletes ever to play for a Vancouver-based team. When you look at his career, it's world class. It's hard to think of someone else who has a better-looking resume than Mueller's looks. And the Whitecaps are making sure he is staying around for at least one more season, albeit a short season. Mueller will play what the MLS is calling their sprint season. It'll run from February to May next year as the MLS changes from a spring, summer, fall league to a fall, winter, spring league. And yes, the short season will be at BC Place. The Whitecaps' future and Mueller's after the sprint season is unknown, but they will do that sprint season at BC Place. And here's the thing. Mueller isn't just some legend running around picking up a check and selling tickets. This guy is still a key member of the Whitecaps. The sad thing about that 3-3 draw with DC United on Saturday is they wasted a great game by Mueller. Look at this goal. Scored this one, set up another goal. Having him for another year is a big coup for the Whitecaps. So how do we watch this season of the Vancouver Canucks? I know it's easy to say we don't care about wins and losses, just the process. But in the end, every player and every coach plays to win. It's baked right in. It's just that if Vancouver loses a lot of games, there won't be the usual complaining. The Canucks are now run by nice guys. The Sedins, Ryan Johnson, Manny Malhotra. And for a lot of fans heavily invested in the rebuild, it would be nice if the nice guys finished last
32: and gave Vancouver another high draft pick. Tonight they start against the Oilers, and despite missing practice yesterday, Jake DeBrusk is going to play.
3: Yeah, I think, well, there's lots of things that obviously we're kind of building from the ground up here, and I think that we obviously need to play a harder game in general. I think it's about competing every single night. Obviously, there's lots of things that are being said about our team and all these other things, but we're gonna be a hard team to play against, and that doesn't happen overnight. It happens, you know, continuously, and all good teams do it. But I think by playing with some pace and winning your battles and just the simple things, but I think that's one of the things that's been focused on from the coaching staff, and I think that's, you know, just the building blocks to, you know, continue to get better as a group.
32: The first game of the season was this afternoon, the champs, Carolina against Florida. Wasn't all that interesting a game. The only goal came in overtime by former Canuck draft pick Gustav Forsling. It's a nice goal, but this game is pretty dull for the first three periods. Forsling got the only goal of the game, which means whoever was the Florida goalie, it happened to be former Canuck Jacob Markstrom. He was the guy who got the shutout. He only had to make 15 saves. K.K. Harvey, the first pick for the Golden Eyes, first pick overall in the PWHL draft this year, has signed a three-year contract with Vancouver. She's a defender. She's considered the best young player in women's hockey. She'll instantly be a star with the Golden Eyes. She's a PWHL rookie, but she's already won an Olympic gold medal and two world championship gold medals with the U.S. So after that win over Saskatchewan last week, the BC Lions are now second in the West. They're still 6 points behind Edmonton. The Elks will be difficult to catch for first place, but holding second does mean a home playoff game at BC Place Stadium. Nathan Rourke, he is heating up. He was named one of the players of the week today for what he did against the Riders. To talk about Rourke and the Lions, where they are right now, Jay was wondering where the Lions are.
5: Gray skies out here in Surrey for the BC Lions practice as they prepare to head to Toronto on Saturday, but nothing gray about their game, especially the way that Nathan Rourke is going. 10th time this season he's thrown for over 300 yards, player of the week. What are you liking? What are you seeing from your starting quarterback?
9: Well, I think the reality is Nathan, Ian says this after every game, he left a little bit on the field and even said that last game. I mean, I think he said that this was his best game this year, but in reality, he feels that we're still growing as a football team, and that's exciting to see as a manager and obviously as a fan of this football team when you have a quarterback that still feels, after throwing for the amount of yards he's thrown, that we can still bring more to the table, which is always good.
5: 375 yards in the air, 4 touchdowns. He's starting to use his legs more, though. How much better is he, and how much better are you as an offense when he uses his legs?
9: Well, obviously, when he runs around the park, it's going to be really tough for defenses. Now, I do get a little bit nervous when he's outside the pocket because, unfortunately, in professional football, guys do get hurt, and I don't want anything to happen to Nathan because of all the things he's doing. But at the end of the day, that's part of his game. He runs around and puts a lot of pressure on defenses when he's outside the pocket and has the ability to escape those defensive guys.
5: 4 games left to go in the regular season. You're in Toronto on Saturday. Chad Kelly's also been airing it out, expecting a tough one on Saturday.
9: Well, yeah, I mean, Chad Kelly, one of the good quarterbacks in this league that has the ability to move the ball up and down the field. So it's going to be an exciting day, and hopefully we can come out on the good end and win another game in Toronto, which we haven't done in a while.
5: It remains the wild, wild west. The BC Lions second right now. Saskatchewan's 8-6. Winnipeg's hanging around there, too. Not going to talk playoff situations yet because can't clinch it. That's how wild it is in the West. Squire?
32: Nice cap. Yankees are leading Boston. 2 finals already in Major League Baseball playoffs, which started today. There you go.
24: All right. Thanks very much, Squire.
32: You're welcome.
9: Grizzlies where you don't usually get them, coming up next on the NewsHour.
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0: Tender Harbor has a population of around 3,000, but it has grown by 4 new residents in recent weeks. Only in this case, the newcomers are grizzly bears.
1: Yeah, black bears aren't uncommon in BC urban centers, but grizzlies on the Sunshine Coast, that is unusual. And as Sarah McDonald reports, experts say it's the result of a booming grizzly population.
2: Black bears are just regular customers at Leslie Durant's Bed and Breakfast.
3: But a grizzly is it's a different kind of bear.
2: Over the past few weeks, though, some conspicuous foreigners have dropped anchor in Pender Harbor.
4: There looks like there's four. Does anybody have binoculars?
2: A surprise at first, and now a spectacle, sparking lots of conversation.
3: Adele, hi. You were talking to me about the grizzlies, right?
2: For the first time in generations, four grizzly bears, a sow and three yearlings, have been drawn to this coastal community.
5: Come here. My son pops his head up, goes, Dad, what's this? And so there is, mama bear and then three little cubs come wandering by.
0: Almost every day for the past week, the grizzlies have been spotted near this busy marina. Now, what is bringing the bears here is pretty straightforward when you consider the food source. But what is not so clear-cut when you talk to residents is how to coexist with them, if at all.
6: Relocate, because they're eyeing up my horse.
2: This rancher's property lines the bay that's become a go-to spot for the bears in their quest for shellfish.
6: Yeah, he's freaked right out.
2: Finding all four of them in his yard last week.
6: I didn't look at Mama in the eye.
7: She needs to find food sources, and because of the climate crisis and what's happening in the mountains, she's moved down closer to the ocean.
2: Grizzly expert Nicholas Scapolati credits the resurgence of the province's coastal population to a changing climate and a confluence of conservation efforts.
8: Although they found an apple tree up there already.
2: Including a total ban on hunting them, implemented province-wide in 2017.
7: In southwest BC, grizzly bears were extirpated by hunting. And so there's been concerted recovery efforts to bring them back.
9: They're, terrestrial animals that can swim. And so they're going to go to wherever the food sources are.
2: The region's conservation officer says aside from satiation, the bears could also be seeking safety.
9: It's no surprise that a female with three cubs would seek safer options.
2: With one of their only natural threats, a recently spotted male boar.
10: They're so cute.
2: Now thought by some to have eyes on them too. Sarah McDonald, Global News, Pender Harbor, BC.
1: Squire, you got a good idea about what to do with them.
11: I know. We've done it before. Send the grizzlies to Memphis. We did it about 25 years ago.
0: We want to bring them back from
11: I
0: Memphis.
11: Know.
1: That's true.
0: Let's not
11: They'll never
0: realistic.
11: Come back, unfortunately. But.
1: Okay, Christy, last word on weather before we say goodnight.
12: Nice to have some sunshine while the kids are out of school tomorrow. A little bit of cloud in the morning and maybe late day, but otherwise terrific conditions.
1: All right, National Day for Truth and Reconciliation tomorrow. I'll be here. Hope you have a great night, and we'll see you tomorrow.
0: Good night, all.
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14: This is Global News. I'm Jacob New. The provincial police watchdog is weighing in on controversial text messages between a Surrey councillor and the city's former police chief. Global News reported in January that councillor Linda Annis complained to then Surrey police chief Norm Lipinski about road checks outside Morgan Creek Golf Course, where she lives. Annis denied political interference. Now, the Office of the Police Complaint Commissioner says even the appearance of improper interference can erode public trust and is recommending the Surrey Police Board get outside expertise to handle such complaints. Arthur Schaefer is an ethicist at the University of Manitoba.
15: I think what they've said is the Surrey Police Board seems out of its depth. It doesn't have proper guardrails, doesn't have proper policies, and it hasn't trained its force.
14: Lipinski was fired on June 1st. He's now filed a BC Supreme Court petition seeking reinstatement. He alleges his firing was motivated by extraneous political considerations. The claims have not been tested in court. Starting today, some Canadian products are banned from entering the U.S. as part of the ongoing trade war. As Grace Key explains, that includes some alcohol, dairy products, and motorcycles.
16: With all the confusing tariff codes, Fit Foods and Port Coquitlam is waiting to find out if their protein products are part of the sweeping U.S. ban that affects whey. The company employs 200 people, and owner Jim McMahon says thankfully they ship to 100 different countries.
17: We're not raking in profits or anything like that. So even a 10% hit to our top line is going to wipe out our bottom line anyways. So it's between a 10 and 20% hit if we get banned on these exact products.
16: The U.S. ban on Canadian goods is expected to hit nearly $1 billion in Canadian exports. There is $880 billion of annual two-way trade. Grace Key, Global News.
14: Prime Minister Mark Carney says he has no plans to apply new trade pressure on the U.S. as Americans prepare for crucial midterm elections that could end Republican control of Congress. Carney told reporters in Vancouver today that Canada is getting stronger, more independent, and resilient.
18: Canada is a reliable partner, and we're ready to work in any or all of those areas. Our timing isn't dictated by any specific aspect of the U.S. calendar.
14: U.S. President Donald Trump has said he plans to spend the next month campaigning in the lead-up to the midterms in states he sees as being crucial battlegrounds. Staying with the Prime Minister, Carney says Ottawa will address AI safety concerns following reports the Tumbler Ridge mass shooter used ChatGPT to get around safeguards. BC Attorney General Nikki Sharma is calling for criminal code changes to hold AI companies accountable. Carney says Parliament will address the issue this fall. And a new study suggests young Canadians are more likely to feel hopeless about democracy than older residents.
19: The Statistics Canada study found about a quarter of respondents aged 25 to 44 were not at all hopeful about how democracy works in Canada. Those 65 and older were more likely to feel very hopeful than not. The study used data from a survey series from 2022 to 24 that asked people about democracy, their confidence in institutions and information, as well as their voting behavior. It comes as three major votes are set to be held in Canada in October, with provincial elections in Quebec and British Columbia, and a referendum in Alberta. The Prairie provinces, including Alberta, had the highest percentage of people who felt no hope at all about democracy. British Columbia led in the percentage of people who felt very hopeful. Hannah Stolz, The Canadian Press.
14: From the Global News Desk, I'm Jacob New.
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0: Well, I think if you've been following it at all, and if you know anything about Donald Trump, you knew it was always going to come to this. You knew that there was only so long that his pettiness would be kept away from another round of tariffs, this time affecting a raft of Canadian products, but focused significantly on the Canadian alcohol exporting business. Oh, by the way, just I got my new sweatshirt that I'm wearing today. See? There you go. Always and forever. And if anyone cares, I bought it myself, so this is not a plug. Province of Canada, great Canadian clothing company. Yes, Jordan.
1: Lake Ontario, it says.
0: Yes, it's, of course. What did you think it said?
1: No, for the radio listeners, Ontario, it says.
0: Oh, thank you. I forgot. See, I'm still in my visual world. So we always knew this was going to be happening. I don't know if people thought, he'll never do that. Of course he was going to do this. He'll do anything. He renamed Lake Ontario. Like, he's petty that way. And so this is the new reality. And, you know, actually, I'll tell you this. So I do some work on the side with a great Canadian startup called Trexity. And based out of Ottawa, the CEO, Alok Ahuja, is a great, great friend of mine. I've been helping him in my own little way, help build his company. And they do last mile delivery for small and medium sized businesses. And there is, you know, one of the things that we've always said is, why is it that that with the LCBO, the largest purchaser of alcohol in the world, that a consumer can't buy any American booze? But if you are to order for delivery, it's being delivered by an American company. And I think that's a pretty solid question to ask the LCBO. And we put that to them today, and we're going to continue those conversations. Hopefully we can live in a world where an Ontario based startup will be delivering booze for the Ontario Liquor Control Board for Ontario consumers. Fingers crossed. A great entrepreneurial story for this that I'm involved in. I'm very lucky to be side by side with some really great workers over there. Anyway, so this is where we are. And it shows me that there is no rhyme or reason to any of the decisions that this president makes. He was complaining that it was about fentanyl and border security. And he was making up some cockamamie fiction that this we've been terrible on trade for years, forgetting that after he had signed the renegotiated NAFTA, he declared that that was the single greatest trade deal in the history of trade deals. What was true then cannot possibly be true today, especially if it comes from Donald Trump's lips. And of course, we knew this was going to happen. I'll tell you what I find most interesting about this is the ban on that subset of Canadian dairy products. It's the powder that is derived from milk that is used to make protein powder. And apparently half of that ingredient that the Americans use to make protein powder comes from Canada, and I believe specifically Quebec. And why I think that's interesting is because they've sort of done an end run into putting the dairy market on the docket for the next round of these talks when they ultimately happen. You can't talk about taking this off the table, taking the tariff off of this thing without bringing up dairy whole hog. The Americans, for some reason, have a real bee in their bonnet about our dairy system, and they want in. And I think they found a back door into addressing it. I don't know if that was by design or happy accident for them, but there is going to be a reckoning at some point on our supply management system. A lot of people don't understand it, and it's the bread and butter, pun intended, of a whole bunch of dairy farmers. It is not necessarily. We haven't gotten there yet, but someone's going to have to ask themselves: there's 6,000 dairy farmers in Quebec. It is a huge moneymaker, and it's a huge, huge driver of the economy. It is by no means the biggest. And when I sat in a luncheon and Doug Ford was explaining his take on the deal that Mark Carney walked away from, he was unequivocal. That deal would have destroyed the Ontario economy on day one. And by extension, it would have reverberated through the entire Canadian economy and would have caused great, great damage. So that, to me, was the perspective of an interested third party. If the same thing happens as it relates to supply management and during the next round of conversations and negotiations, it comes to light that we have a choice to make, either accept a deal that has supply management in it or walk away from a deal again and risk another round of these things. I don't know if the same argument can be made. You know, the auto industry in Ontario versus supply management in Quebec. I don't know what the numbers are, but I suspect the supply management of the dairy industry it pales in comparison to the automotive industry, as well as the knock-on spin-off companies and economies that rely thereupon. So if we walk away from that, that to me would be far more political than economic. That would be, we don't want to lose seats in Quebec for a generation, so we are prepared to walk away from what would overall be a better deal, a good deal, but we're walking away because to do so would be to destroy the Liberal brand in Quebec for at least a generation. Again, that's a hypothetical built on a hypothetical. I hope it never gets to that, but yes, sir. Okay. Joy just had a funny look on his face. We were chatting during the break about his wedding, his upcoming wedding, where he's going to be riding in
1: on
0: an elephant.
1: No
0: elephant.
1: No elephant.
0: Bengal tiger.
1: No animal abuse.
0: No, it's a deeply revered animal.
1: But still, no. Wait. Going for a wedding on a Bengal tiger is revered in the culture.
0: No. You could have a little baby tiger.
1: Yeah.
0: And your betrothed could walk down the aisle with one on a leash.
1: Do you think I'm an Arab who carries tigers with him on the leash?
0: I'm just saying it's these little flourishes that make a wedding memorable. I'm just trying to help you out here.
1: No, I've chosen not to abuse any animals during my wedding.
0: Uh-huh.
1: So there's not going to be any elephant, no horses, no tigers, nothing.
0: But Joy is going to be dancing up a storm in a Bollywood-themed number.
1: Yes.
0: How many dances? How long does a dance last?
1: I would say somewhere around 6 minutes for my performance, uh-huh. And then there are going to be multiple performances.
0: Now, have you been steeped in Bollywood style dancing your whole life, or are you jumping in like you never done it before?
1: Oh, no, I've been steeped into it throughout my life.
0: Okay, so you're going to get in there and you're going to be able to hold your own.
1: Yes, I know all the songs, all the moves.
0: Okay,
1: all
0: so this isn't like asking Uncle Larry to get in on a surprise performance at a wedding. He's never danced before. He's got two left feet and he's probably been drinking at the bar all day.
1: It's nothing like that. Okay. It's going to be all prepped up and it's going to be amazing.
0: Okay, and people are going to be into this?
1: Yes, like, people are going to be into this.
0: This is not something that, because in certain weddings, like when people really lay it on thick, there's certain moments like, okay, maybe we could have cut that thing. But people look forward to the dance at a wedding.
1: 100%. Okay. People look forward because that's one place where you can get everyone together. And people who know to dance, people who don't know to dance, they can still get on the floor and show some moves.
0: And last question, what is the tradition in India as it relates to gifts at a wedding?
1: Let's not get into that.
0: Oh.
1: That's an entirely new segment, I would say.
0: Well, guess what? We've just found a new segment. We'll be building that out by the end of the week. It's like, ask Joy uncomfortable questions about his wedding. Do the guests give you money? That's really what we're getting at. All right. Listen, we've got a lot. I've got a great, great show today. Tomorrow is National Truth and Reconciliation Day. And so we thought, let's have a sit down, an honest conversation about where we are, where we've been. Are we where we want to be? And how do we get to a place where this country allows every single person living here to be the fullest, fullest blossoming expression of who they are. Don't go anywhere. This is the Ben Mulrooney Show.
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11: As I said earlier, tomorrow is National Day for Truth and Reconciliation. And I think it's important to have honest and respectful and frank conversations about the notion of truth and reconciliation. Are we where we want to be? Are we where we expected to be? How do we get to where we need to be? I think those are really important questions that we have to answer. And so in order to do that today, I'm very pleased to be joined by Steve Teekins. He's the executive director at Name Res. Now, this particular organization is based out of Toronto, but Indigenous populations across Canada face marginalization and housing challenges. And he and his team tackle those things head on here in Toronto. Steve, welcome to the show. Thanks for being here.
12: Thank you, Ben. Pleasure to be here today.
11: Before we get into anything, tell me about your organization. Tell me what your mission is. Okay. Tell me how you help and how others can get involved.
12: Okay, so Name Res is a for Indigenous, by Indigenous, not-for-profit organization based in Toronto. We have a 41-year history, and initially we started off by providing emergency shelter to men in need of emergency shelter. Over the years, we've evolved. We started providing intensive case management services, support services for people newly housed. And most recently, we've evolved also to be affordable housing providers. And we currently provide 79 units of deeply affordable housing across the city. And, we know that housing is the key to ending homelessness for people.
11: Absolutely. I remember hearing a podcaster once, or something on social media. Mm-hmm. Someone was talking about addiction, and they said, maybe mm-hmm. we've been looking at addiction wrong. Maybe mm-hmm. the opposite of addiction isn't sobriety. Maybe the opposite of addiction is connection. And he gave all sorts of examples as to why that might be. And I think sometimes when you in order to solve a problem, you have to look at it differently. So the suggestion that getting people off the street, and it's a process, right? You don't just take someone who's been surviving homelessness and just plop them down in a house and say, problem solved. You have to integrate them with all the proper services required first. I agree with you after, I think, a few kicks at the can as to what exactly the ultimate solution to a lot of our problems is making sure that people feel safe and secure in a home.
12: Yeah. Absolutely.
11: So listen, I really want this conversation to be productive for both of us and for the people at home. So I just want to level set with you and let you know where I'm coming from on this. I think in 2015, I posted something on social media where I said, any prime minister who is able to do the following two things successfully will be viewed as one of our greatest prime ministers. And those two things were ending interprovincial trade barriers. I claimed that in 2015, and achieving real and meaningful truth and reconciliation. And I have believed that for a very long time. You know, anytime you have a meaningful portion of your population, wherever it is, take Canada out of the example. Anytime you have a group of people who don't truly believe that the country itself is looking out for

0: them, or that the country can succeed without them succeeding, that is a national failure. And I think everybody needs to be able to buy into the general goal of the country. I don't know if we're in a better place today, though, than we were 15 years ago. Tell me how you see things.
1: Okay. Well, if we're looking at the 94 calls to the Truth and Reconciliation itself, you know, they say there's about 13 to 14 of them that have been achieved. You know, percentage-wise, that's about 15%. If that was a quiz that we took at school and we scored 15% on the test, you know, that'd be a failing grade. At the rate of how these calls to action are being implemented, we're looking at least 80 plus years to be fully implemented at the rate we're going at. And we all know it's been a few years since any of the last calls to action have been achieved. So, I'd love to see all the calls to action and reconciliation be achieved in my lifetime. I really want to see this. It feels like it's an uphill battle. Lately, there's been new gray areas that folks have been deliberately trying to present when it comes to reconciliation. And, I think if we all go back to the very basic concepts of learning the truth, reconciliation will eventually be achieved. And I think it'll also be followed by justice.
0: Steve, do you find, though, that there are, in any conversation, any emotionally fraught conversation, there will be a small but very loud faction of people who can crowd out good faith conversation where tough questions have to be asked and answered in favor of being over the top, overly dramatic and deliberately divisive? And I'll take the one that's in the news these days. The idea, and again, nothing I say, I hope, is meant to be offensive. It's just to have a conversation. Yep. I get very frustrated when the idea of residential school denialism gets conflated with the one specific case of Kamloops, where and there are very loud and influential people who put the two together, making real honest conversation very fraught, and that frustrates me. And I think it puts barriers up where there should be none.
1: Yeah, I agree with you 100%, Ben, on that one. It's a very convoluted story. There's lots of evidence. You know, the National Center for Truth and Reconciliation is a warehouse of testimonies of various types of evidence. In addition, I know in 2021, the Ontario Coroner's Office designated a group to investigate children's deaths in residential schools. And they were able to determine that there was 200 additional deaths that the Truth and Reconciliation Commission staffers were not aware of. And usually we rely on the coroner's offices for evidence when it relates to death. I don't know how much more factual you can get when it comes to working with the coroner's office on those sort of things. So I think that puts a big hole in their stories with the folks saying, where's the bones
0: I don't think it's a disqualifying thing to be told when you're told there is evidence and proof of wholesale murder below the ground here. And that is then that is the kerosene that lights a wave of anger across the country, and honestly, real fires. I mean, there were fires burning in churches all over the country over this. And when after year, for people to simply ask the question, well, hold on a second. No one is saying that there, because look, if there are crimes, and I want us to deal with the real sins of this nation, and we got plenty of sins to atone for without having to either turn certain ones up to a level where they don't belong, or import them from other countries, which is something that we tend to do in this country as well. I'd rather deal with real things than imagined ones or exaggerated ones, because I don't see the point in that.
1: Right. Yeah, I agree with you.
0: And look, you're on the front line, Steve. You're dealing with very real, practical problems. One last thing about how I see things. I don't like performance for performance sake. I like projects. I like funding things that will have as an end goal a solution that helps people, not something that makes white people feel good about themselves. I don't care for that. I have no time for that. I don't think you should. You probably don't have a lot of time for that either. I want practical solutions to very real problems, and you're on the front lines trying to solve one of those problems.
1: I am. Yeah.
0: So what are some of the stumbling blocks for you in what you do?
1: Okay. Well, you know, I work strictly in the field of Indigenous peoples experiencing homelessness, with emphasis on men. More recently, well, I say we do the four H's. You know, we do homelessness, we do housing, and we do health. Those are the three things that we do at NAMI RIS. Some of the real stumbling blocks are lack of resources when it comes to being able to acquire houses. You know, we have the know-how how to acquire them. We don't have the resources all the time to do it in a productive way that would deliberately end homelessness for the disproportionate number of Indigenous peoples experiencing homelessness in Toronto. Also, it takes time. You have to be patient if you're building homes because you have to jump through all the regulatory processes, all that sort of thing.
0: Steve, do me a favor. We're going to hold off on the final H there because we're going to take a quick break. I want to hear much more about this when we come back. Our conversation about truth and reconciliation, homelessness, and how we get our country to a better place when we come back on The Ben Mulrooney Show.
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0: Our conversation with Steve Teakins, the executive director of Namirez, which is an organization in the city of Toronto focused on the issue of homelessness for Indigenous men here in the city. Steve, I interrupted you before the break. I was asking you about how you tackle the problem and what are, you know, we talk specifically with so much of, you know, when there are issues, you know, certain communities are the effect of homelessness is more pronounced on them for various different reasons. What is unique to the issue of homelessness in Indigenous men?
1: Okay, well, I got a long answer for that.
0: Go, we just started this segment. Let's go.
1: Listen, in Canada, we have a 90-year history of chronic underfunding of housing on First Nations communities. Let me repeat that, 90 years. I say that because the federal government produced a number of studies, published a number of documents, commissions, reports, that sort of thing. The first one goes back to, if I remember correctly, the Ewing Report, 1934. It was the first one to sound alarm bells stating that there was underfunding on First Nations communities and that the government should pay attention and do something about it. Since then, quite a number of reports have followed. Not much has really happened. You know, the government really did invest in First Nations communities for quite some time. It's no wonder the majority of First Nations people live in urban centers in Canada. Because simply there's not enough housing in our First Nations communities to begin with.
0: Does any of it have to do with the fact that on, you know, on reserves, essentially Crown land, their property rights are not what they are off reserve, the culture of home ownership has not been allowed to take root?
1: It's not that at all. It doesn't really have any correlation whatsoever. Okay. It's just a chronic underfunding and overcrowding and not keeping up with repairs of homes in First Nations communities. And the end result has been people living in a poor state of housing in their First Nations communities. And the problem just seemed to get worse.
0: Okay.
1: So it's no wonder why a lot of people have left the communities to live in urban centers and seek better opportunities for themselves, because there just simply wasn't enough resources to begin with.
0: Yeah.
1: And that's not a community problem. That's the federal government had that responsibility. Mm. There's many scholarly studies that show systemic chronic underfunding for our First Nations communities. So it's a state of poor management. Mm. Other things that lead to homelessness is, colonialism is not a thing of the past. It's a thing that's very much alive and well today for Indigenous peoples.
0: I'm glad you brought it up. Please explain what you mean by that. There are, everyone's entitled to their own opinion, and opinions can change. But I need to hear from you what that means.
1: Okay. Well, let's look at the sheer numbers of Indigenous peoples experiencing homelessness across Canada. It's somewhere around 30%. We know this because the federal government now mandates point-in-time counts in every major city across this country. And the last major one was in, 2024? And the results of all those big cities combined together showed 30% of those experiencing homelessness were Indigenous peoples of this land. Furthermore, if you look at the incarceration rates of Indigenous peoples across Canada, it's at 33%. Those are signs that something's wrong with our social safety net.
0: But can I offer not an alternate theory, but it might be an addition to it? Because I like tackling problems when I can see them. And I don't know how to tackle colonialism. I know how I know that there are solutions that can be brought to bear on issues of education, issues of opportunity, issues of job placement. Those are tangible problems with real world solutions that can be applied to them. And to me, when we decide to go after something as amorphous and hard to pin down as colonialism, I don't know how we solve for that.
1: Mm-hmm. Yeah, well, you know, it's taken close to three centuries now of experiencing colonialism, of the government's deliberate laws of separating indigenous peoples from the rest of Canadian society on purpose.
0: But see, that's something we can do about. Like, that's a conversation I would welcome. There are good and decent people on both sides of the debate on, you know, the laws that are on the federal books as they relate to First Nations. I think that's a really good conversation to have.
1: Mm-hmm. Another contributor is, the Indian Act. It's the longest piece of Canadian legislation. It has its roots in pre-Confederation. It's the only piece of race-based legislation in the world, you know, that's directed just to Indigenous peoples. You know, it contains a number of unjust laws, some of which are no longer practiced, but they're still in the books. Like Section 141 of the Indian Act that forbid First Nations to hire lawyers from 1927 to 1951 to fight for our rights it was approved.
0: That was a law on the books?
1: It was. Yeah. That's not democratic behavior, is it?
0: No.
1: And, you know, it's no wonder First Nations are coming forward now and asserting our rights, often challenging the federal government and often winning in the courts.
0: Yeah.
1: And it's to make up for all that lost time where our communities were silent, when they were marginalized.
0: And see, that's what I want. Like, that's a snapshot of where we are. And it's not a good place to be. And frankly, I'm disappointed that we're not in a better place today. But it's like what I said off of the top. Like, I want to get to a place where everyone in this country, whether they had just arrived here from wherever around the world a year ago, or someone whose ancestors predate the idea of Canada, I want everyone to believe that their success is intrinsically linked to the country itself. And I don't know that we can achieve reconciliation until we stop viewing these two camps as, to a certain extent, opponents.
1: Yeah, I don't view it as opponents. This is me doing some truth-telling and telling some very difficult facts that might be difficult for listeners to hear, but it is the truth. And it the truth will sometimes help people to understand just why things are the way they are today, right? So I firmly believe that before reconciliation can ever be achieved, we have to go through a process of learning the truth. You know, the truth telling didn't happen in schools when we were children growing up. It was not taught whatsoever since reconciliation.
0: That does feel like an improvement, by the way. Watching what my kids are learning on this subject at their school, you know, going through a city like Toronto and seeing an awareness of like I said, what predates Canada, that did not exist when I was a kid. And so on that front, I mean, if we're viewing these things as incremental one step before the next, it looks like at least on this, call it the first step, we can, if not check a box, or at least say, all right, we're in the right space here.
1: Right. So, you know, I firmly believe there needs to be more truth telling. It needs to be digestible for people. We need to be able to open up our ears wide, because sometimes some of this truth isn't easy to hear. Often telling the truth, it invokes difficult feelings and emotions as well. So, you know, it has to be a safe place for these sort of conversations to happen.
0: Absolutely. Last question for you, and then I got to run. But, you know, you're doing hard work. You're doing hard work, and I'm sure you're face to face with some people who are having a really tough time. How do you, on a daily basis, claim success?
1: Well, I've learned long ago, you know, I worked with homeless people in Toronto since 1995 as a frontline worker. Now I'm in a leadership role and operate an organization in the leadership seat. I define success by celebrating small victories. You know, if someone moves into housing and they haven't been housed because they've been homeless for, you know, a decade or more, that's a huge victory, right? Additionally, you know, we offer supports even when they're housed. You know, our work doesn't stop when someone's no longer homeless.
0: Yeah.
1: We continue to help them because we want to see them succeed.
0: Yeah.
1: You know, we have men who maybe didn't see themselves following an academic journey, go to university or go to college.
0: Yeah.
1: To seek higher learning and maybe even pick up a trade.
0: Yeah.
1: You know, that's something that really makes me smile. Yeah. It makes my heart feel really happy to see those types of successes. So
0: I'm glad
1: I've learned to you know, celebrate those.
0: I'm glad that we could end on a positive note like that, Steve. And listen, the conversations between the two of us shouldn't just happen on Truth and Reconciliation Day or the day before. So you have an open invitation, Steve, to come back here. Okay. I think issues of homelessness, as I've said many times before, you can tell a lot about a city by how we treat those who need our help the most. And and so I'd love to have you come on. We can talk about homelessness from any angle, whenever. Thank you very much, sir.
1: Thanks, Ben.
0: Thanks.
1: Have a great day.
0: All right. We are going to take a quick break. But when we come back, we're talking tech stories. Apparently, AI and ChatGPT is having an open AI dev day. And that could either be a wonderful thing or a GD nightmare. Don't go anywhere.
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1: Well, I've never been overly impressed with those big events that Mark Zuckerberg hosts to show off all the new stuff that that Meta is coming out with. I've always thought they were, the hardware never looked great. And beyond Instagram, I don't really use any Meta products. But I was really impressed with the newest VR glasses that they have that come in at, 100 grams or 200 grams, whatever it is, super light. They've really pushed the limits on that. And I was also hearing a lot about this new AI agent called Muse. That is apparently, if the influencers online are to be believed, this thing is legit. I have no idea though, because I am but a man behind a microphone. For in-depth analysis of this and many other subjects, we're joined by Jennifer Jolly, an American consumer technology journalist, which is my freaking dream job. Jennifer, welcome to the show.
2: Thank you so much for having me. I gotta say, it's a pretty great job. I mean, somebody's got to test all of these amazing new things, right?
1: Okay, I know it's not on our list, but have you been hands-on with the new Apple Duo?
2: I have. I went, first of all, Ben, I want to say it should have been named the iFold.
1: Yeah, because, it's right there.
2: Right?
1: Yeah.
2: It's right there. Maybe even fold with a PH, but the iPhone Duo is by far the best folding phone that I've reviewed so far. I have all of Samsung's latest. What makes it so great is the rounded edges, you know, just all the things that make an iPhone. The screen looks better than Samsung's versions. So yeah, Apple did what Apple always does. They took somebody else's idea and made it the best we've ever seen so far.
1: So last question for you. In your, as you tested it and you're using it, did you find yourself opening the fold more often than you thought, or did you keep it? Did you use it closed often?
2: I opened it a lot more than I thought I would. Yeah. I used it a lot for things like filming my social media videos because you just prop it open like a clamshell and you walk around in front of it and it tracks you. The other thing I really liked is you can be doing a selfie, but with the really good cameras, the back cameras, because it has a little screen that you can see on the front. So little things like that, like you can be taking a picture of somebody else and they can make sure they don't have something in their teeth. Yeah. I love that kind of thing.
1: Okay, let's move on to Meta and Muse AI, because I was saying before you joined us, I have no idea if the influencers who got their hands on Muse beforehand are to be believed. But apparently, according to some people, this thing is the cat's meow, this agent that is taking all the data that they've learned from Facebook and your Instagram likes and all that and helping you essentially take that curated imaginary life that you have on Instagram and making it real, manifesting it in the real world.
2: Yeah, it's amazing. I've been using it for about 2 weeks now. And I have to say, we've crossed over a really important line in AI. You know, for the last few years, we've basically been learning how to type with chatbots. They do kind of pretty innocuous things. You know, most of us use it to make a packing list for a trip or draft an email. But Muse is really different in that it can actually do something for you. It's like the smartest personal assistant that you've ever worked with.
1: Okay.
2: And I say that because the personal assistant is, they aren't bugging you. You just tell them what you want to do. You just type that in and it goes off and it does it for you.
1: So give me some examples. Websites. Give me some examples on how my life would be better with Muse as my assistant.
2: Okay. So I type in, read an email from Pete and let me know when we're shooting our next round of social media stuff. And it just goes away and does that. Or I'll say, book my flight from Seattle to Toronto on this day. I only want to travel business class and only nonstop. It'll go away and book that. Or here's another one that I just used it for. I need dinner reservations. It works with OpenTable. So it made dinner reservations for me without me doing anything.
1: So
2: it can buy things, keep working with or without you.
1: So if it's on my phone, right? Because I downloaded it, I haven't turned it on yet. So I guess it would ask to have a permission to access all of my other tools that I have on my phone, of which OpenTable and Amazon and Uber and all that stuff are there. So it could do It could do all those things from my phone. That's essentially the plan.
2: Yeah, you have to connect an email to it. And here's my big warning, Ben. I connected a burner email. I do not trust it with my work email or my personal email, nor does any other popular tech journalist that
1: But Jennifer, you trust it to be making purchases for you with your credit card.
2: Well, you mentioned Amazon. It doesn't work with Amazon. And I personally have not let it make any purchases for me. Although just to use it, it needs to be connected with whatever card you've used on Facebook or Instagram. And gotcha. Of course I've bought things through Facebook and Instagram.
1: Sometimes after one too many tequila sodas and I wake up the next day, I was like, why? I did not need that thing that I saw for the 15th time on Instagram.
2: And it, half the time, it's not what it says it is. It's a total ripoff. Sometimes I get the actual thing that I've ordered. Sometimes I don't.
1: Yeah.
2: And that is what we all need to be aware of. Meta has a terrible track record with our privacy, with letting people steal our information when they're not supposed to. And they are after selling things to us. Yeah. Meta's whole purpose in life is to sell us something. So do go into it eyes wide open and be careful with what you share with it.
1: And also you've got that the sequel to the Social Network coming out soon, The Social Reckoning. I wonder what that's going to do to this company that I think I think Meta's having a little bit of a moment right now. Like I said, I thought that their new AR, the VR glasses that came out, I mean, that's light years ahead of what anybody else is doing. And it feels like they're in the pocket and doing some pretty interesting things right now, only to have this movie coming out soon.
2: Well, we're putting our foot on the accelerator at the exact moment all the warning lights in the car are coming on. And that's what I keep thinking about. The first time I interviewed Mark Zuckerberg was in 2010. And at that time, I thought, okay, he's earnest, he's naive. You know, he doesn't really have a grasp of this powerful thing that he's in charge of in Silicon Valley. Fast forward 16 years, it's just gotten billions of dollars worse, that same problem. So I heard him in an interview with Joanna Stern the other day saying, we are able to self-regulate, when all the other AI companies are saying we're not able to self-regulate, we're moving too fast.
1: Yeah. And, I wish we could get to everything else we have. Instead, what I'm going to do is I've got one last question for you, and I can't get a good answer for it. I've never seen an industry where the warnings about the product that they're building are coming from the industry insiders themselves, meaning the people from Anthropic are going to tell you about the dangers of their own product. Do they know something that we don't know? Are we as consumers attracted to this unbridled, potentially dangerous technology? And the more they feed that beast, the more we're going to want it?
2: Yes.
1: Okay, there you go.
2: Simple answer.
1: Yeah.
2: Yes. I mean, our not so wonderful president today met with all of those leaders of all of those companies, NVIDIA, Anthropic, Meta, OpenAI. And he's saying, hey, we can't slow this down because if we do, China will beat us. At the same time, the industry is saying, we're out of control. This is moving too fast. So when that warning comes from inside the house, the only thing we can do, the only thing that we can do is demand that the leaders who can do anything about it do. Yeah. So we have to work with our legislators. We have to work within our own governments to try to slow this down and then just be really, really careful.
1: Yeah. I mean, you would never hear Ford, the CEO of Ford, come out and say, hey, listen, we really want you to buy our next product. I mean, the car accelerates on its own and oftentimes drives into oncoming traffic. But beyond that, it's going to be the best car on the road. The AI guys get away with it. Jennifer Jolly, thank you so much for being here. I promise I'll stay on point next time.
2: I love it. I love it. Thanks for having me.
1: Our next segment gets extremely serious. It involves a university, an alleged gang rape, charges that never happened, an investigation that never happened, and strangely enough, a South Park writer who is out to get justice.
3: I can't believe he's what's left.
4: Who?
3: Pete Fry.
4: The guy running for mayor who supports drug sites?
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18: This is Global News. I'm Jacob New. LNG Canada says it will go ahead with the Phase 2 expansion project at its liquefied natural gas export terminal in Kitimat. Global's Ben O'Hara Byrne has the details.
19: It's a massive investment in BC that's landed right in the middle of an election campaign. David Eby, acting as premier Tuesday, joined the prime minister for the announcement in Vancouver that LNG Canada Phase 2 will proceed.
20: What a day for British Columbia. What a day for our country.
19: It comes on a week where the NDP is looking to talk jobs, the economy, and diversifying trade on the campaign trail. LNG Canada Phase 2 checks all the boxes. Doubling capacity at the Kitimat facility means more exports to Asia and will create thousands of jobs. The BC Conservatives applaud the move, but argue they will do a better job developing the province's natural resources.
20: I am so thrilled that the federal government has pushed through on this. I know David Eby will certainly enjoy a moment here.
19: Meantime, the BC Greens believe there is an opportunity in this election to attract NDP voters unhappy with the party's approach to natural resources. Ben O'Hara, Byrne, Global News, Victoria.
18: The Office of the Police Complaint Commissioner is investigating an incident caught on video that shows a violent interaction involving a Vancouver police officer.
0: Oh my God!
21: The video shows police detaining someone at Hastings and Abbott when an officer suddenly approaches another man and elbows him in the face, knocking him to the ground. Officers then restrain the man as he's lying down. The man is not fully on screen in the video before the officer hits him. It's not clear what he was doing before he was hit or why the officer struck him. In a statement, the Office of the Police Complaint Commissioner says the Vancouver Police Department alerted it to the incident and requested a file be opened into the matter. The office says it's assessing the incident and will determine the appropriate next steps. Joshua Azizi, Global News.
18: On the provincial election front, the BC Conservatives issuing another campaign pledge, this one affecting the price of liquor. Interim leader Lauren Dirksen says a Conservative government will keep U.S. booze off BC shelves, but will drop the 10% provincial sales tax on beer, wine, and spirits until the trade dispute is resolved.
20: Take a bottle of Okanagan wine, priced at $20 today. A PST adds $2 more to that at the till. And under our plan, it obviously would add nothing. A $12 six-pack of craft beer, $1.20 back in your pocket. Same for a bottle of gin from the island. And the same at the pub where you're going to enjoy your supper, where PST is also added on the bill.
18: Meantime, BC Green Party leader Emily Lowen has unveiled her party's plan to protect renters. Lowen says the NDP has failed to live up to its promises to assist the one-third of British Columbians who rent.
22: British Columbians deserve a government that's willing to stand up for them, that's willing to deliver affordability and protect renters from the people trying to squeeze profits out of them. That's why the BC Greens are pledging to immediately restart the $1.4 billion Community Housing Fund and the Indigenous Housing Fund with a goal of building and protecting 26,000 units of affordable housing every year.
18: There were no campaign events today for BC NDP leader David Eby. He did appear alongside the Prime Minister for a press conference on the LNG Canada expansion. From the Global News Desk, I'm Jacob New.
23: This

0: Canada, I want to talk about Cornell University. And if you have not been following this story, brace yourself because it gets ugly. In October 2024, a 20-year-old Cornell student says she was at the Chi Phi fraternity house. According to the lawsuit that she filed on September 16th, two brothers, two members of that fraternity, propositioned her, pressured her into snorting ketamine, a drug she had never used, and then, over more than 4 hours, seven men took turns sexually assaulting her while she was incapacitated. The complaint includes a screenshot of a Snapchat group called Chi Phi Activities, and in it, one member allegedly told others there that there was, and I'm quoting the document, quote, free pussy, end quote, upstairs. And then the lawsuit says more of them went up. That is the allegation. And I'm going to keep saying that word, and I'll tell you why in a minute. Here is what's not in dispute. Cornell suspended the seven and the fraternity on November 8th, 2024. On November 26th, the interim president put out a statement calling the behavior, in his word, abhorrent. A panel of faculty and staff heard the case over several days. Cornell says the outcome included expulsion and suspensions. Courthouse News reported two of them were expelled. The other five were suspended. Then Cornell went quiet for 23 months. The Cornell Daily Sun says the woman herself was never told the outcome. The mayor of Ithaca, New York, says the university never contacted city police. The district attorney says he only heard from her lawyer recently. Her lawyer says nobody from the DA's office ever spoke to her about her first police report. So a university panel decided that there was serious enough allegations to expel students. And somehow that never became a police file that anyone pursued. If that's true, that's the scandal. We've got a crime, an alleged crime. This is the scandal. That's the part the administration owns. And now the reason that I am careful with my words. On Sunday, the DA reopened the case and is taking it to a grand jury. Good. But in his 9-page statement, he also explained why he did not charge anyone in 2024. He says her sworn statement at the time, and I'm quoting him, described her participation in drug use and sexual conduct as voluntary, conscious, and consensual, end quote. He says the gang rape and drugging allegations appear for the first time in the civil lawsuit 2 years later. Now, her lawyer answers that trauma takes time and everybody exhibits and deals with that trauma differently. And no investigator ever sat down with her. I find that credible. A DA who never interviewed the complainant did not run an investigation. That, in my humble opinion, should be grounds for termination. But it also means this: nobody has been charged. Nobody has been convicted. What we have is a civil complaint, a screenshot, and a university panel that clearly believed enough of it to throw people out. That is a lot. That is not a verdict. And I say that as somebody who remembers Duke University, my alma mater. March 2006, a woman hired to dance at a Duke lacrosse party said three players raped her. The DA went on TV. Duke canceled the season. The coach resigned. 88 faculty members signed a public letter. The three players were named, photographed, and treated as guilty by half the country. Then the DNA came back. It didn't match any of them. In April 2007, North Carolina's attorney general did something prosecutors almost never do. He did not just drop the charges. He declared the three men innocent and called it a tragic rush to accuse. The DA, by the way, the first one, disbarred. In December 2024, the accuser said on a podcast, quote, I made up a story that wasn't true, end quote. Now, I bring this up for one reason and one reason only. The Cornell case has evidence that Duke never had. A group chat, a university finding, seven suspensions. This case is not that case. But the people who got Duke wrong were certain as well. Certainty is cheap. Process is what protects the next real victim. Because when a hoax collapses, the next woman who comes forward is the one who pays for it. Which brings me to the public reaction, because some of it is not helping. Congresswoman Alexandria Ocasio-Cortez went to Cornell on Sunday and said, quote, the culture of rape, sexual assault, and pedophilia is protected in elite institutions across the United States, end quote. Pedophilia. Nobody in this case is accused of that, AOC. And she also repeated the claim that five of the men were let off with essays. Now, Cornell says flatly that no one was given an essay as their sole consequence. Frankly, making an essay part of any consequence is insane, but no one apparently was given an essay as their sole consequence. Maybe Cornell is wrong. But if you're going to stand in front of students and state it as fact, you'd better know it as fact. The tremendous actress Florence Pugh posted on Instagram that this is the moment, quote, "We need our men to be as horrified and as sickened as us," end quote, and asked how women can trust it is, quote, "not all men" when men stay quiet. I'm going to take that one personally in a second. A former South Park writer has built a website naming the seven, in his words, those who gave them a break. The Cornell Sun printed their names. The mayor of Ithaca wants a freeze on every student gathering at Cornell, not just fraternities, until the university rewrites its rules. Here's my problem with the rape culture framing that is back from 2017. It makes the crime everybody's, which means the crime is nobody's. Seven men are accused of choosing to do this. Not a culture, not a gender. Seven men with seven names. The more you widen the circle of responsibility, the less any one of them has to answer for. And then on the Greek system of fraternities, people are calling to abolish it, and I understand why. The Cornell Sun called for banning the frats back in 2024 before any of this went public. There is a record, and it ain't good. But I think fraternities are like locker rooms. They bring out whatever is already in the room. It can build the best version of a young man, or it can give the worst version an audience and a group chat. You can either get you stand up young men like my nephews, or you can get the Hockey Canada Five. Every man that I know who went through the Greek system is a decent and good person. And I also know that not everyone is. Banning a Greek letter answers the easy question. The hard one is why a house full of members read that Snapchat and, if the complaint is accurate, walked up the stairs instead of calling for help. The silence of that brotherhood is their shame to carry for eternity. So let me be categorical. I am on the side of the victim. If what she describes happened, I want every one of those seven hauled into a courtroom and then thrown into a cell. And I want the administrators who sat in on this for 2 years to explain themselves under oath. And to Florence Pugh's challenge, fine. Here's a man saying it. If there is one man walking around a university campus tonight who believes that at any moment he could do what those seven are accused of doing, that is one too many. Not most men, not all men, one. The way you get him is with a police file, a grand jury, and a trial, not a hashtag. Cornell had a chance to start that in November 2024, and it's starting now, 2 years late, and only because she sued. It's probably too late to be able to say that the system is done right by this alleged victim. There is still time to rectify that mistake, though. Take her allegations seriously. Hold the accused to account with evidence. If the evidence leads to the uncovering of more bad people doing bad things, arrest those sons of bitches, too. But when you start from the worldview that a culture or a gender must be held to account, you diminish personal responsibility and you deny, at least in part, the very thing you claim to want more than anything: justice for victims of sexual assault. So let's do this right. Let's get this right. Our rigor and our resolve will send the message that will reverberate: no more and never again. After the break, we're going to take your calls on this, 416-870-6400 or 1-888-225-TALK. Don't go anywhere. This is the Ben Mulroney Show.
1: 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Because together, we can.
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2: Welcome back. And we're talking about the sexual assault allegations that are a demonstration of depravity, the likes of which none of us, let alone our daughters, should ever come face to face with, especially when they're off becoming the people they want to be in university. And I said before the break, if there is even one monster masquerading as a young man walking around a college campus thinking that he has domain to do that sort of thing, then that's one too many. But my hope is that that the system is allowed to work, that the rigorous investigation that is 2 years too late is done in a way where those who hold some sort of responsibility are brought to justice, and there will be, and justice will take many forms, right? There are some people whose responsibility does not fall in the legal realm, but for whatever reasons, I suspect that they will be doing some sort of audit of who knew what and when within the ranks of the Cornell administration. And it would not surprise me if some of those people were found to be lacking and therefore will be without a job at some point. I'm sure that there is going to be an investigation as to why the complainant, because she's filed a civil suit, why she was never interviewed by either the police or the district attorney. And those people will have to answer for their lack of action on this file. So there's a lot that we don't know yet, which is why I am not a big fan of people tarring a gender with a brush, that this is rape culture again. That doesn't help anybody. But I want to hear what you have to say. 416-870-6400 or 1-888-225-TALK. I think when we turn the, there's enough, again, it seems like be a theme today. There are enough facts in this case, alleged facts at this point, to be outraged for an entire lifetime. That we do not have to, hey, while we're at it, while we're going after these seven, let's also try to dismantle rape culture, which I'm sorry, the numbers that were trotted out in 2017 were so outlandishly unbelievable that they made the very real problems of sexual dynamics on a college campus, they clouded that issue, right? I remember hearing stories that one out of three women on U.S. college campuses would be sexually assaulted over 4 years, at least once. That is such a patently unbelievable number, because in the face of that, even if it was 10 times as small, the American government would have had no choice but to close down every university. There's no way that number was real. And again, I don't know why we need to exaggerate when the reality itself is gruesome enough. You know what? I'm a dad. I don't want my daughter to have a single bad interaction with men her whole life. So I don't need the number to be one out of every three women, which is not true. I need it to be one woman, any woman. That's too many women. And I don't want to conflate this group of marauding monsters and their pathetic yes men acolytes who some of them walked up, some of them got that text and on the chat and walked upstairs and raped this girl allegedly and took joy and glee and pride in that gross act. And the pathetic men who saw the chat and did nothing

0: There's a special place in hell for feckless. Oh, what's the word that this generation uses? Feckless little beta boys. That's the one. Feckless little beta boys you are. You are destined for a life of mediocrity. If in that moment you were tested, and it's a simple test, boys. A girl's being raped upstairs. What do you do? Pretty simple test. Every single one of you failed. You failed the moral test, the ethical test, the test of being a decent human being, the test of being a strong man. You failed all of it. You failed all of it. And I said before, you will be carrying around the shame of how pathetic you know you are for the rest of your lives. So those are the people who have responsibility here. And to try to make this, we're going to take the whole system down, the patriarchy down. We're taking down toxic masculinity. What you're doing is you're diluting responsibility. You are diluting the responsibility of all those terrible people that I just listed for very specific reasons. There are many men, I would say the vast majority of men, who in that exact situation would rise to the opportunity to show what a good man is. They would have condemned it. They would have called the authorities. They would have saved that girl. They would have risked whatever bonds of brotherhood they seemingly had with this group of terrible, cancerous, toxic people. And they would have chosen the path of nobility. The vast, vast, vast majority of men would have done that. And so I reject categorically this idea that men are on trial. Men are not on trial any more than Lindsay Clancy's trial had women on trial. She was a person who did a very specific thing. And these men, I don't even like using that. I mean, they give us all a bad name. I try my best to point out the goodness of boys. I mean, we talked about it a couple of days ago, late last week. We talked about the numbers that do not justify tarring young boys with the brush, that what is intrinsic about them is something that needs to be fixed. The vast majority of them don't need to be fixed. The vast majority of them are good and decent and loving and empathetic and kind. And then these guys do this. Also the fraternity system. I view the fraternity system as I view organized sport. Organized sport can bring out the very best in a young man and a young woman, because it allows them to build up skill sets like working as a team, leadership, communications, sacrifice, working through pain, dealing with disappointment, dealing with loss, picking yourself up when you've been beaten. These are all skills that are portable throughout life, and the good men respond to those sorts of scenarios. The bad guys are the ones who see that system as a way for them to claim unearned strength, and then they take that unearned strength and they bully, and they marginalize, and they weaken, and they demean, and they rape. But those are individuals who, in the same situation, chose two different paths. And I will never live in a world where the boy who became the best version of himself because of a sport or a fraternity is put in the same box as these disgusting versions of masculinity. I'm not going to do it. I'm not going to do it. I will absolutely repudiate it as a man if that is what is needed to be done. I repudiate it as a father. I repudiate as somebody who tries to do his best as a man in the world, failing oftentimes, but always getting up and trying again. And it doesn't help anyone when these loud activist voices decide to come on in, muddy the waters, try to make a whole group of people victims that had nothing to do with the crime, mercifully, and make a whole bunch of people who had nothing to do with the crime the perpetrators of that crime. It is guilt by association, and it, again, unhelpful. And if we really want this to be a step in ensuring it never happens again, then we need to be able to let this system work. And justice needs to have teeth. And these people who thought they got off scot-free or they got off with a rap on, they need to be reminded every day of their lives that they chose to do this. That was a choice they made. And now the system's got a choice to make. And the punishment better fit the crime. And these guys should be going away until their unit doesn't work anymore. All right, we're going to take a quick break. And when we come back, a well-respected journalist is asking why Prime Minister Mark Carney seems to be okay with giving interviews to American reporters, not just Canadian ones. How does that sit with you? I'm going to want your take on that next.
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2: Well, our prime minister can really do no wrong, and it is demonstrated in his media strategy. By Canadian, we're told all the time. The Americans want to break us so they can take us. Actually, it says break us so they can own us. I always thought break us so they can take us. Sort of, it rhymes, so it was better. But he speaks to the Americans. He does not sit with Canadian press. We learned about our EU associate membership from the Wall Street Journal. And then the Canadian press, CTV in particular, pushed back on that narrative because the PMO told them something and they believe that. And then it was confirmed by the head of the EU. So I get the politics of it. I really do. And I also get the fact that nothing I say is going to change the polling data that people in Mark Carney we trust. But Terry Newman of the National Post was on 640 Toronto with Greg Brady this morning. And here's her take.
3: If you read the New York Times interview that came out on the 23rd, it was very positive. There wasn't any criticisms of him. He was painted as, you know, this miraculous model of a leader to come. It's not like any other interview that I've ever read. It could have been written by his own campaign team. Now, that being said, again, it doesn't mean that he agreed. He said, you know, I demand any editorial oversight. And you know, frankly, with the New York Times, maybe he didn't even have to. But the point is that people misunderstand what editorial oversight might mean. You know, just because the New York Times have released interview questions, editorial oversight could have been, I'll tell you what questions I'll even answer, you know, and it could come before. It could come after. And, you know, the reason why I brought it up is that I know I have it on good accounts, and I'm not going to obviously reveal my source, that during the election period leading up to the election, you know, Carney was asked to do lots of interviews and podcasts and things with lots of people. And, you know, his team, you know, had indicated that, you know, he wanted editorial oversight.
2: Yeah, he likes to control the message, and he can go to the Wall Street Journal, he can go to the New York Times and go to Bloomberg. Those people don't think about Canada the way Canadians think about Canada. They do not have the historical legacy information at the ready in their minds as a Canadian journalist would. And so Terry in her article said every question starts from zero, as opposed to a journalist who has been following every word Mark Carney has said, as well as the more broader Canadian context that those questions apply in. So he can sound like he's answering a really serious question, but it's not coming from somebody who's thought long and hard about Canada for a long time. Here's my other big problem, and then we're going to open up the phone lines. We have a Canadian press that is on life support. There's money coming, direct subsidies from the federal government. Mark Carney is the biggest star in global politics. He's a homegrown star. He's Drake living in Toronto. He's Drake living in Toronto. We have him here, and for some reason, he won't give the Canadian press the one thing that would get people to read the Canadian press, which is him. He's the brass ring, and he keeps allowing the Americans to grab at it. That, to me, is the oddest part of this, because as we know, the Americans read everything we say up here. So whether he did an interview with Bloomberg or Report on Business, the Americans would still read it. So it's not about making sure that his message gets to the states. It's about something else. So I want to hear from you at 416-870-6400 or 1-888-225-TALK. Here's Dave and Whitby. Dave, welcome.
4: Ben, good talking to you.
2: Yeah, absolutely.
4: Listen, let me ask you a question. I was around. I remember when your dad and your mom, when they were married and stuff like that. And then, you know, shortly after you came along and stuff like that. And so I remember a lot of stuff that goes back.
2: Mm-hmm.
4: And the biggest thing was this GST.
2: Yeah.
4: That we had to take on. But, you know, up until you were talking there last year, I talked to lots of people about it, like back in the 80s and stuff like that. And one thing I never heard from somebody was that what it was put on for. I just always thought it was like what they called it, the grab and stab. I didn't hear about, oh, it's supposed to be for paying off that.
2: It removed a secret hidden 15% manufacturer's tax that had been built into the price of everything that was manufactured in Canada. So if there was a table that cost $100 to be made in Canada, it would have cost you $115. That was removed, and the 7% GST was applied to everyone. And that money, along with a few other things, was essential in paying down our deficit for the first time in generations. As my dad liked to say, Paul Martin and Don Mazankowski planted the garden, and Paul Martin picked the flowers.
4: So anyway, I didn't want to hear all that because I know about that. But a lot of years, I didn't have much to think, you know, about the conservative brand there. But when I heard about this, I'm telling you, I got to eat, eating your crow. But now, that's hardly nothing compared to what's going on now. You've got stuff with metal that was brought in from someplace else. It sits here, and then it gets sent out under false pretenses, and it's not supposed to be coming from someplace else to can and then being shipped. So they're going around stuff because they brand it differently.
2: Countries of origin stuff. I know. Dave, I'm going to have to let you go. Thank you very much for calling in. Look, I want to get back on point. I want to talk about this press thing. Like, what is the point? What is the point of keeping the Canadian press on life support? Like, what's the point? If you're going to bypass them at every possible turn at this moment that we have been told is an existential crisis for our nation, why would you not have the respect for the institution of journalism to allow the people who have been building a career telling Canadian stories to Canadians for generations? Why would you not give them the front row seat in telling this part of our history in real time to Canadians? What is your justification for that? I just want an answer to it. Whatever you tell me, I'll take it face value. But I am seeing no reason beyond contempt. That's the only thing I can see. And wanting an easier ride and not having to answer tough questions. Andrew from Brandon, Manitoba, welcome.
0: Hi, Ben. Hey. Great listening to you. Why don't Canadian journalists or reporters take on Carney with his conflicts? I'll give you one. Red Chris Mine. They gave $500 million under Carney, and he's invested in Newmont that owns the mine. Look, like nobody asks this guy nobody brings up anything of his conflict.
2: I know. Listen, I thought that those were going to be things that would have weighed him down in the last election. No one cared. That what people cared about in with one leader, they don't care about with another. It's these situational hypocritical moments where someone is gets a pass and gets to skate on a whole bunch of stuff, but in another case, it's something that it's a noose around their neck. I don't know what to tell you. Canadians have lost. At least when it comes to Mark Carney, they've toned down the critical thinking on certain things. But I thank you, and we got time for one more. Andrew, welcome to the show. You got about 30 seconds.
5: Yeah, I'm going to take a different stance on this. I don't think he needs to have contempt because the state media already feeds his narrative to the people anyway. So what does it matter if he talks or doesn't talk? It really doesn't matter because they're going to say whatever he wants them to say in the first place.
2: Well, I just figure if I'm paying for some of this stuff, I'd like there to be some meat on the bone. I mean, if my tax dollars are going to these big newsrooms, I kind of want to know that when I go there, I'm going to get something straight from the horse's mouth. Instead, the Wall Street Journal, Bloomberg, the New York Times, heck, he made his announcement he was running on The Daily Show in New York. I mean, that to me was just, I didn't know that, I thought that would be exceptional. I didn't know that that was going to set the tone for the years to come. But anyway, hey, thank you very much. Thank you to everybody for calling in. When we come back, another interesting conversation I want your take on. A TD exec sues after firing because she's got a Christian symbol in her email signature. That's next.
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2: All right, this one got me thinking all morning long, and I want to hear from you at 416-870-6400 or 1-888-225-TALK. A 50-year-old TD Bank executive, I think she was insurance, says she was fired for adding a Christian symbol to her email signature. Now, TD says it was willful insubordination after repeated warnings, and the case is before the courts. But this, to me, is this is what we asked for. This is what we asked for. The signature line of an email stopped being about a signature a long time ago. It's all about values and identity. And corporate Canada did this to itself. They opened the door themselves. Pronouns, land acknowledgments, flags, Bell Let's Talk banners, truth and reconciliation ribbons. None of it has anything to do with the person sending the email. And when I get an email, all I want to know is how can I contact this person? What's their name? What's their title? What's their address? What's their email? What's their phone number? People still have a fax machine. They put a fax machine on there and an address. That's it. And the second you allow for values and identity of in one way, you got to let them have it for everything else. I do not know whether the line that was drawn and crossed it represents a legal issue, but morally here, making decisions over what parts of somebody's identity you can put forth. Because, by the way, pronouns is not just about clarification. That's a political statement. We all know that, right? It's a political statement. When somebody puts down their pronouns, they are telling you something about who they are politically. I don't care about that for an insurance adjuster, but you've opened the door, corporate Canada. And if TD's rules are that signature is for information only, then just explain the difference to me here. And like, if we broaden out, if you zoom out, we have been very selective in what rights we uphold, what faiths get accommodated. Blacklock's reporter on September 23rd showed that in the House of Commons, 934 prayer or quiet rooms were designated in federal buildings at Transport, Health Canada, Employment, the Public Prosecution Service, and others. And that was put forth after Almira El-Gawabi, the government special representative on combating Islamophobia, pushed for it. And so that accommodation was made. However, then look at October 2023, when the Canadian Human Rights Commission published a discussion where they essentially said Christmas and Easter because they are days off and everybody else needs accommodation. This is an example of religious intolerance rooted in discrimination and colonialism. So Easter and Christmas are a problem, and other faiths get quiet rooms and prayer rooms. What's good for the goose is good for the gander. So you either accommodate everybody or you accommodate nobody. All I'm looking for is certainty in the rules. But this selective application of values is my problem. I'm not standing up for Christians, and I'm not attacking people who want quiet prayer rooms. I'm attacking a system that demonstrates, because of these examples, that it is not a system. It's an interest group that decides here are the winners and here are the losers. Here are the people that need protection, and here are the people who the only reason they have what they have is white supremacy, colonialism, patriarchy, you name it. All the buzzwords that are used to shut people down, then we put those over here in this box. I don't know what to tell you. That's just how I feel. So give us a call, 416-870-6400 or 1-888-225-TALK. Apparently, this woman was asked repeatedly not to do this, but I think she kind of looked at the lay of the land and says, hey, well, how come these people can put forth how they want the world to see them and what's important to them, what values are important to them with their flag about this or their ribbon about that? But I can't let people know what's important to me. And again, I don't know where the legal threshold is, but to me, this is selectivism and hypocrisy that I'm glad is being highlighted, because if it were up to me, the signature line would be about a signature. That's it. If you want to let people know who you are in your own time on Twitter, in your bio on Instagram, have at it. But at your place of employment, stick to your job, stick to your lane. And to those people who fired this woman over this, get over yourselves and ask yourselves, would you be taking this? Would you be having an issue with it if she wasn't a follower of Christ? I contend that you absolutely wouldn't. In fact, you'd be very scared. Very scared to cross swords with somebody of a different faith, or if it were a political opinion, or if it were about rights of minorities. I guarantee we would not be here today. I guarantee it. So either the contact line. Oh, hey, guess who do we have here? We got Arvind in Mississauga. Welcome, Arvind.
0: Hey, hi. Thank you for taking my call.
2: Yes, sir.
0: I love your show, Ben.
2: Thank you.
0: It is, right now, all the topics are of my interest. One of them, like, you know, as you said, why to help the special groups and those kind of things and give a special accommodation to them? It's kind of segregating the country.
2: Yeah.
0: You're segregating, dividing the country, depending on whatever faith or whatever, like, you know, different things.
2: Yeah.
0: Instead of uniting the country,
2: yeah,
0: which everyone should look for, we are dividing the country on different things. We will never unite.
2: You and I and everybody listening has an opportunity in these upcoming municipal elections that are taking place in most places around the country. Ask yourself, there are people out there who have spent years on city councils and as mayors telling us to fear this person over there, or that person has an unfair advantage over you, or this group victimized you, or these guys are the bad guys. These guys have the power. These guys have the privilege. And ask yourself, when they tell you that they want to represent everyone in their ward or everyone in their city, have they demonstrated that with their acts and deeds, or have they done everything in their power to divide us? Because I would contend that the farther left you go, the more it is in their interest to keep us divided. Thank you very much for the call. And who we got? Ben in Toronto. Welcome.
3: Hey, good afternoon, Ben.
2: Hey.
3: Listen, no, she has a case. I support it. I don't care whatever religion she wants to represent. They brought it on themselves with this identity politics cancer, which is what it is. The most divisive scenarios that they create, the government supported, now corporations have jumped on it. And for example, my bank, when they started showing the pronouns on it, I literally called them. I've been a customer for 20 plus years. I have significant funds in it with my business. I'm telling them, I'm out of here, because when you start using pronouns and you've caved to this whatever you call it, it shows me that you lack judgment as an institution.
2: Well, so, but it's also the problem with it as well. I fundamentally reject. I don't reject pronouns. If people want to put their pronouns, go ahead. I just don't do it because I don't care for that to be part of any discussion about me. Everyone can do what they want, but the problem is when you were living in a world where what you don't say is ascribed to you as if you're saying it. Meaning, if you put up a Ukrainian flag, somebody says, "Well, why didn't you put up a Gaza flag?" The inference of what you didn't say is weaponized against you. And once you start down that path, there's no winning. There's only losing. And so I think TD, if they were smart here, they'd pay this woman the $210,000 she's looking for, and they'd make a policy of signature neutrality. All I want is to know who the F you are and how I can get in touch with you. Oh, and on that note, we got to go. Ben in Toronto, thank you so much. I appreciate it. Thanks to everybody. And when we come back, we're going to talk to one of my favorite mayors around. Because he just keeps scratching my itch. This guy's got a moral compass that I would follow pretty much anywhere. We've got the mayor of Vaughan, Mayor Del Duca, is joining us after the break on the Ben Mulrooney Show.
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30: This is Global News. I'm Jacob New. A BC Supreme Court judge has stayed trafficking convictions against the founders of the Drug Users Liberation Front, or DULF, after a successful constitutional challenge. Terry McIsaac reports.
31: Jeremy Calicum and Eris Nix started the Compassion Club with the goal of reducing the harms of toxic drugs. The pair was convicted of trafficking after admitting to buying drugs on the dark web and after testing them, selling them to users. Tim Dixon is DULF's legal counsel.
32: The court struck down the prohibition, and it is now for Parliament to amend the legislation and allow for pathways by which non-medicalized safer supply can be implemented.
31: The federal government now has 6 months to retool its drug laws. Terry McIsaac, Global News.
30: Prime Minister Mark Carney is suggesting an immigration increase is on the horizon. Canadian Press reporter Hannah Stolls has details.
33: He said in a recent New York Times interview, Canada's immigration system is back under control, and the question is when to begin what he calls a controlled increase of the country's population.
30: The comment comes about a month before the government is required by law to release its immigration levels plan for the next 3 years. The Prime Minister also announcing an investment of $1.2 billion in ocean conservation today. The funds will go to several measures, like an expansion of the Canadian Coast Guard's capacity to monitor marine traffic and a national marine mammal oil spill response plan. The announcement comes as Canada inches toward a decision on a new West Coast pipeline. Ottawa has until Thursday to decide whether to designate a proposed pipeline from Alberta to the southern BC coast as a project of national interest. Tomorrow is the National Day for Truth and Reconciliation, a day that asks Canadians to reflect on the history and impacts of residential schools and chart a new path forward.
9: About 150,000 Indigenous children attended residential schools. The system was aimed at disconnecting them from their cultures. Many children were physically and sexually abused, and more than 4,000 deaths have been documented. In 2015, the Truth and Reconciliation Commission delivered 93 recommendations for how Canada can heal from the system's impacts. Residential school survivor Charlene Belleau says she had high expectations for what those recommendations could do, but Ottawa's progress has not been what she expected.
10: There were several recommendations by the Truth and Reconciliation Commission, and I think that there's slow progress in various areas. The programs and services that they were meant to improve really haven't improved. The federal government is still litigating the child and welfare compensation package to our children. So there's a lot of work to do in terms of programs and services.
9: Belleau says she's encouraging British Columbians to stand with survivors, engage with communities, and learn about Canada's residential school history. Joshua Azizi, Global News.
30: And stateside, U.S. President Donald Trump hosting all the major tech and AI CEOs today at the White House to talk about what, if anything, can be done about regulating the technology. Here's ABC's Elizabeth Scholes.
11: One of the questions is there anything baseline that these companies can agree on? We have seen the leaders of Google, OpenAI, Anthropic, for example, say that they would get behind a uniform definition of safety standards, just some sort of parameters to say, okay, if a model does this and it's really misaligned with what humans want it to do, that's a bad thing, and here are some of the actions we should take.
30: From the Global News Desk, I'm Jacob New.
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13: Welcome into The Last Show. Lots of fun and interesting stuff coming up on the program tonight. Here is some of what we're going to cover. Why should you care about interest rates all the way in Japan? Annoyingly, because they could hit you in your mortgage, investments, and borrowing costs over here. In 10 minutes' time, we'll make economics interesting by asking, how could Tokyo's bond market mess with your wallet? Then after that, things will get spicy. Scheduling sex. It sounds like the least sexy thing imaginable, but it might actually make you want it more. Towards the end of the hour, why putting intimacy on your calendar might be the hottest practical advice you've heard all week. That should be fun. Those are just some of the topics we're going to cover on the show tonight. There's going to be more, but let's dive in. What if the memories that haunt us aren't just random? There are ones that we keep accidentally feeding, so they come back. Well, I'm here with someone who recently wrote an article in Psychology Today making the argument that memory may work like a little garden. What we repeatedly tend to grows stronger. So maybe healing isn't just about pulling weeds. Maybe it's about choosing what gets watered. This all sounds kind of deep, so let's get into it here with Joel Wong, a professor of counseling psychology at the School of Education at Indiana University Bloomington, who is the author. Joel, welcome to the show.
14: Hey, David. It's a pleasure to be here.
13: So when you think of intrusive memories for this conversation, are you thinking about me laying in bed, replaying those awkward moments in high school where I embarrassed myself, or a horrible fight I got into with an ex where I realized, oh, I was the jerk all along? Are you thinking about these kinds of things, ruminating, I guess?
14: Absolutely. Absolutely. Anything that just pops into your mind that's you know, at pretty random times, and it's unpleasant. You know, it kind of creates sort of negative emotions in you, makes you feel anxious or sad or ashamed or embarrassed or humiliated. And many of us do. I mean, I've been very honest in the article you wrote about. I have occasionally, you know, intrusive memories that come into my mind, mostly about myself doing embarrassing things.
13: Yeah, and then it provokes a state of what I call, although I didn't coin the phrase, existential dread, when you're like, oh my God, existence is painful. I can't believe I did that 5 years ago. Yeah. Joel, I'm an alcoholic. I've been sober over 7 years now, but I replay some of the scenes where I had bad behavior with alcohol.
14: Yeah.
13: And I just, it crushes me. Yeah.
14: Yeah.
13: Okay. So I have a good idea for what kind of thoughts we're talking about.
14: Yeah.
13: But what the conversation I want to have with you is how to frame these, how to think of them in a way where we move away from this rumination, or we move away from laying in bed replaying these horrible events.
14: Yeah. I mean, there are different ways to deal with intrusive memories. In the article I mentioned, one way is just to talk back to the memories, right? Say, you know, be gone. You know, I'm done with you. You're not welcome. This is my past. This is not who I am. And, you know, if that works for you, I would say good for you. Go, you know, do that. And I've tried that myself. But I think there's another way to handle this, which is to treat your mind not as a battlefield, but as a garden. Right. So, you know, if you think of a garden and your intrusive memories like weeds, you don't just imagine gardening by just pulling out the weeds all the time. And then that's all you do. There's nothing else that you do. That's kind of weird because you're missing the whole point of the garden, which is plants, right?
13: Yeah.
14: You're pulling out weeds, they're going to grow back again. It's a kind of a game of whack-a-mole. They're going to come back again.
13: To think of my own personal example, I could replay an awful moment where I hurt a friend while I was drinking, but I could also replay the moment where I apologized and I made amends and we had a nice conversation about it and how I know that my friend doesn't judge me for that bad behavior anymore.
14: Yeah.
13: You know, and these are two memories. Which one do I feed, so to speak?
14: Exactly. Yeah. So it's just like gardening. You can't spend all your time pulling weeds. You have to tend to the plants, water the plants, right? Nurture the plants, the good stuff. So the argument I'm making is you got to pay attention, not just to squashing the intrusive memories, but to growing and nurturing positive memories that you have. I mean, in the article, I talked about grateful memories, kind of like you intentionally spend time re-entering a memory from the past that you're grateful for. Maybe in your case, you know, maybe you apologizing it and how your friends reacted with grace. That's a grateful memory.
13: Yeah. I tend to think of this with like impulsive thinking, like, sure, I can't prevent myself from having an impulsive thought where I want to engage in this bad behavior or I want to say this thing. But what I can do is choose how much I engage with the thought. Do I let it pass or do I act on it? And I feel like the same is true for negative memories. Do you dwell on them or do you let them just kind of pass through you and move on to something else?
14: Yeah. Just, you know, and sometimes instead of fighting the intrusive memories, treat it as like a passenger on a train that's just like passing by, you know, it's like, or leaves on a stream that's just floating by to say, all right, you're here, bye. Then you want to re-enter a positive memory from the past. And, you know, one thing I really advocate for is really spending a couple of minutes, like closing your eyes. You know, if you were my client in therapy, I would make you do that right now. Close your eyes and just spend a few minutes just mentally visualizing that memory, that grateful memory that you were part of.
13: What can happen to us if this is the exercise we do every time we replay a negative memory? If we just sit with it for a second, don't engage with it, and then try to replay a positive or meaningful or grateful experience, what can happen when we do this over time?
14: Yeah, I think a couple of things. The first is you might find it over time. It's like gardening. If you have lots and lots of plants, it makes the weeds harder to grow. All right. If you have bare soil, the weeds are going to keep growing. So over time, you find the positive memories might crowd out the intrusive, unpleasant memories. That's the first thing. The second thing is that it just makes you a happier person.
0: Yeah. They say that gratitude journaling works. This is one of these things that I always know that I should try and haven't started yet. I think we even discussed this last time you were on the show, Joel.
14: Absolutely.
0: I still haven't done it, but I know that it's helpful. But this is like a kind of a version of that.
14: Well, you could try this grateful memory thing. You know, go into a memory from the past, and I recommend taking what I call a grateful memory snapshot. It's almost like you find a scene in that grateful memory that you say, this is so amazing. This is the scene I really want to cherish. And you like mentally take a picture and you keep retrieving that picture occasionally.
0: And then the garden still has a weed in it, to use your analogy, but the plants and the flowers and the things you wanted to grow, they're lush and beautiful. And yes, we tend to the weeds a little bit, but if you just spend all your time getting rid of weeds, you're not going to have a garden, is the argument.
14: Absolutely. Yeah.
0: Now, are there situations where this might not be appropriate if the negative memories are overwhelming or they're debilitating to your life, where you might want to seek professional support and not just go through this kind of positive exercise?
14: Yeah, I mean, absolutely. I mean, you and I, we all have like, you know, all these intrusive memories, you know, related to embarrassing moments and stuff like that. But if you had something like truly traumatic, and, you know, we use the word trauma very loosely now, but I talk about truly traumatic, you know, you had, you know, experience of war or sexual assault, stuff like that, that's where you might want to consider seeking professional help. And that's where you may have to re-engage those intrusive memories, you know, in a more therapeutic setting.
0: Now, back to the exercise, though, treating your memories like a garden. The next time someone listening finds themselves laying in bed, replaying something from their past that makes them cringe, what do you recommend they do? Just try to focus on something from their past that makes them grateful or happy or kind of is a warm memory?
14: Yeah. I would recommend, first of all, taking some time when you're not having any intrusive memories to do this mental visualization exercise where you close your eyes and enter that memory, take a snapshot of it, and then when you're having that intrusive memory, retrieve that grateful snapshot.
0: Well, Joel Wong is a professor of counseling psychology at the School of Education at Indiana University, Bloomington. Joel, the article is called What Gardening Can Teach Us About Our Intrusive Memories. You can read that in Psychology Today. Joel, I've enjoyed this conversation. Thanks for being here.
14: It's a pleasure to be here, David.
0: Just ahead, why should you care about interest rates all the way in Japan? Because strangely, they could affect your mortgage and investments over here. We'll tell you how that works next.
1: Keep your feed interesting. 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It's the best way to keep David humble in the comments. This is The Last Show with David Cooper.
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0: For decades, Japan kept interest rates extraordinarily low, pushing its investors to send huge amounts of money overseas. Now, those rates are rising, and that shift could affect borrowing costs, markets, and investments far beyond Japan. It could soon arrive at your doorstep. What does this mean for the average consumer? Let's talk about it here with economics professor Eric Kam from Toronto Metropolitan University. Eric, what a joy it is having you here, my friend.
1: What a joy it is being here, David.
0: Okay, so I'm on the street, I'm at a coffee shop, I got a normal job, and then I overhear someone say, Japanese bond yields are rising. I assume that person immediately tunes out. They wouldn't care. Overseas money, bonds, markets, I don't care. Interest rates. But you should care, and let's talk about why and what's happening.
1: Well, you should absolutely care, especially given the price of coffee these days. So, what's going on is that historically, or at least for a long time that most people can remember, Japan had cheap, cheap money. They were lending money at ridiculously low rates of interest. And they were doing that because they had a lot of economic stagnation. Their economy wasn't growing at all. So they kept interest rates ridiculously low to see how they would do at basically lending the world money. The problem is nothing lasts forever, and Japan just may finally be emerging from almost three decades of economic stagnation. Growth and inflation have returned a little bit. Japanese interest rates and government bond yields have risen substantially from what was effectively zero levels.
0: When I hear the phrase free money or cheap money at a bank or a country scale, what does that have to do with me as someone who just like has regular investments and a regular bank account and a regular job?
1: Well, probably for you, not as much as you think, but there are people in the world who, and many of them, who make money by buying and selling money.
0: Okay.
1: And they help drive the economy and the stock market. And so segment this for a second. For decades, right, cheap Japanese money helped finance the rest of the world. Investors could borrow yen at extremely low rates. In fact, very close to zero. Take that money and invest in higher yielding, say, United States bonds.
0: Yeah, and I care about these people because, like, my retirement fund is managed by these people, is what you're saying.
1: That's exactly right. So they call that the yen carry trade, right? Now, Japanese investors, they accumulated enormous foreign holdings. In fact, I looked it up. Some estimates suggest that these investors have about $3 trillion in U.S. assets. So that's what was. Now, what's going on? The incentive is now changing, right? With Japanese government bonds offering much higher returns and their equities, their stocks, performing strongly, Japanese investors have much more reason to keep their money at home and even bring overseas money back. And what that can do to your question is be very, very disruptive, right? This is called financial repatriation, right? It doesn't require Japanese investors to dump all of their U.S. or worldwide assets all at once. But it is a gradual shift. And so what is that going to do to the country in which you are sitting right now? Grammatically correct. Well, first of all, there'll be upward pressure on U.S. interest rates, because if Japanese investors buy fewer treasuries or sell some of what they own, those treasury prices fall and yields rise. That's a fancy way of saying U.S. interest rates are going to rise. That, as you mentioned, how does it affect me? That's going to flow directly into household borrowing costs, because households and firms need to borrow money. And if they don't have cheap Japanese money to borrow, they tend to stay home. And if interest rates are going up, that tends to get more expensive.
0: So this could mean like my mortgage gets more money. Absolutely. To the average consumer. And yes, it's not just in the U.S. where I am. It could be in Canada where you are too. How much of an effect have these low Japanese interest rates had on the North American economy? And if they change things, how much of an effect? Will this be a fraction of a percent, or will this be a big deal?
1: No, this is going to be a big deal. This is economics 101 on a gigantic
0: scale. Which we both know I failed. Had you have been my professor, maybe you would have passed me at a

0: pity.
1: I had to pass you out of pity, but that's another conversation. So yes, this is exactly, now we're getting at it. This is Echo 101, but on a gigantic scale, because we know that evidence says capital goes where it is treated best. Now, for decades, that wasn't Japan. Now the calculus is changing, right? America has become accustomed to foreigners helping finance its deficits. But the Japanese recovery is a reminder that that foreign capital flowing into your country isn't an entitlement, right? It's based on economic conditions. So on a micro level, David, imagine I can borrow money in Japan for almost nothing, dump it into America, get 4 or 5%. That's a wonderful trade. Sure, until Japan stops lending for almost nothing, and then everybody heads for the exit at the exact same time. And so in terms of financial analysis, this is kind of the butterfly effect here. Interest rates rise in Tokyo, and eventually someone's mortgage in New York City rises because of it.
2: Is this like economics butterfly effect? Like a butterfly flapping its wings in South America can affect the wind, and then the wind will come and change the weather here in North America? Is that what we're talking about here? This little thing, this change of an interest rate of one country can have like a disastrous effect on us?
1: That's exactly right. And what it speaks to is the interdependence of the world economies and the interdependence of some of the major players in those economies, right? You know that we're going to see, I already said there's going to be downward pressure on the US dollar. As soon as that kicks in, you're going to get greater stock market volatility, which makes the US Fed's job even harder. The Fed has to decide, does it raise interest rates? When does it raise interest rates? We know it just did. Maybe it has to again. Maybe it has to drop them again if the US economy cools down. And then, as we said, without Japan basically financing the United States debt, then America's debts and deficits become more consequential, right? The US needs buyers for enormous quantities of government debt. And if one major source of foreign demand becomes less excited to do so, well, those large deficits, David, they get more expensive.
2: Well, when we come back from the break with economics professor Eric Kam from Toronto Metropolitan University, we're going to stop doing the serious stuff. Although I do enjoy that kind of coverage with you, Eric. And we're going to go over some ridiculous money matters, people's money dilemmas, the stupidest, weirdest, most bizarre ones we can find online. And Eric is going to weigh in on them. We'll talk about things like a roommate's secret rent scam and a family that rents an Airbnb and can't agree about expenses. We'll be back with more of whatever this show is in a moment.
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2: Listen up. Do you hear that? Listen very carefully. That's my phone. No spam calls, no spam texts. I love the silence. Your phone? Probably not so quiet. I'm David Cooper, host of The Last Show, a talk show called The Last Show, but it's never The Last Show. It airs weeknights. And here's why your phone is probably noisier than mine. 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
2: You're swimming in a spooky body of water. You think you're safely out of a shark's range. You might want to rethink that, at least when it comes to sound, because researchers found that black-tip sharks can detect certain noises from more than 200 feet away. And that tells us something fascinating about how these predators navigate their underwater world. I am here to discuss all of this, all things sharks, with marine biology professor at Florida Atlantic University, Stephen Kaijiura. Stephen, welcome to the show.
17: Great, thank you.
2: So people are scared of sharks. I'd like to think that if I swam far enough away from one, oh, let's say 25, 50, 100 feet, I would be okay. You wanted to test whether that was true. What exactly did you look into in your work?
17: Well, people have known that sharks can hear for decades, but there's been remarkably little work done on it recently. And one of the biggest questions is, from how far away are these sharks hearing and orienting? And, you know, previously it was hard for us to measure that, because if you're on the boat, you're looking sort of laterally to see the sharks underwater, and you're just sort of guessing at how far away they are. And you have to be high enough up that you can see far, and, you know, it just wasn't working. And so with the advent of aerial drones now, we can pop a drone up and look down and get like a bird's eye view of the whole area. And now we can actually measure and see how far away are these sharks when they're turning and orienting to these sounds. And so it's sort of a combination of an old idea, but with new technology that allows us to answer a question that's been unanswered previously.
18: What is even sound underwater? Is it the same thing as sound above water? It just maybe travels at a different rate and, of course, sounds different to our ears. But is sound the same underwater as it is above ground?
17: Yeah, sound is basically the same principle underwater as it is in air, but water is a much more dense medium. And so as a result, sound travels much faster, and it can travel much farther than it can in air. And so now, you know, what we're hearing, our ears are attuned, they've evolved to hear in air, and we stick our heads underwater, we hear this sort of muffled underwater sound, right? It's not the same as a fish that's evolved to live in water and detect the sound naturally underwater. So for them, you know, we can only sort of guess or take a good estimate of what they're actually hearing, so to speak. But like I said, it's been largely ignored for the past several decades, at least in the realm of shark hearing.
18: Okay, so you got the drone up there, you know where the sharks are in the water, you play a sound. What kind of sound do you play, and from how far do the sharks, are they able to hear this?
17: Right. And so we're playing like a low frequency pulsed sound, like this. And the reason we're doing that, number one, is sharks are able to hear low frequencies much better than high frequencies. And the pulsing is something that's likely to be stimulating to the animal. If you play a constant tone, they're just going to ignore it after a while. But by pulsing it, it's something that they can't really ignore. And the neat thing is with the drone, I mean, we saw them orienting from 250 feet away, and that's the minimum, right? You know, if we'd flown higher and it had a wider field of view, we would have seen them from, you know, even greater distances orienting to the sound. So I think there's, you know, more that definitely needs to be done. I'm keen to do it again with a drone at, like, you know, much higher to see how much farther these sharks are orienting to the sounds, because what we're seeing is a minimum of 250 feet, and I know they can do much better than that.
18: I want to get to what the sharks will do in terms of preying on fish because of their good ability to hear, but I got to ask, why those particular sounds? Why do-do-do-do-do, like you describe?
17: So if you play a constant tone, if you hear like a constant buzz, you'll eventually tune that out. You'll eventually ignore that because it's this constant background stimulus. Same thing with the sharks. So if you play like a constant, you know, a certain frequency, they will eventually say, yeah, that's not interesting. But if you pulse it, you can't ignore that. It's something that's continually interrupting you. And so the sharks are inclined to pay more attention to that. And in addition, the pulsing sort of simulates a fish that's swimming, that's struggling. And as it's beating its tail erratically, that's the sort of noise that we're trying to simulate here. That's what we're trying to get the sharks to respond to.
18: Now, if you just raised a tone or two, your pulsing would sound like the theme to Jaws. Dude, jokes aside, so how do sharks, and what do sharks do with this hearing when they hunt? Why are they using their acute sense of hearing in the wild?
17: It would be advantageous to be able to know where the prey are, no matter where you are with respect to the prey. And so as a result of this, sharks have evolved this ability to detect these sounds from long distances away. So it brings them into the general area. You know, you can't see 250 feet underwater, but you could hear. And so the shark could hear something struggling, could hear something moving, hear a commotion, and be attracted and say, what is that? And swim in that general direction. Once the shark gets closer, then it can sort of see, ah, I see a school of fish or whatever. All right. And then once it gets really close, it can detect those individual fish with its electroreceptors and detect the electric fields emanating around them and position its mouth right over top of that fish to bite it. But it needs that initial stimulus to bring it in from a long distance to get close enough to employ the other senses like vision and lateral line and electroreception.
18: Does this mean sharks with this good sense of hearing actually like us as people a lot more because they can basically hear us in the ocean all the time and they choose not to eat us? Is this proof that sharks are nicer than we thought?
17: Well, yeah, you could interpret it that way. You know, if sharks wanted to eat us, we would be eaten. You know, for the most part, these sharks are really skittish. And the sounds we were playing were deliberately, we played them loud to try and startle the sharks and get them to jump. And it's the same sort of thing. If you're splashing around in the water, you are not a natural prey item for these sharks. You're not something that they're naturally interested in. You don't sound like a fish per se. And so as a result of that, when the shark hears you splashing around and making commotion, it's probably going to swim away. And we see this a lot when we're trying to get close to the animals to get pictures or something. These sharks are pretty skittish. They like to stay out of our way.
18: Now, as a marine biologist who studies sharks, I know that people are very scared of sharks. Are there any misconceptions, anything that you want people to know about these perhaps misunderstood animals?
17: Yeah, I think a lot of the information that people have about sharks is sadly due to the sensationalizing of the sharks in the media. You know, you think of Jaws, that really sort of changed the world's perspective on sharks in the 1970s. And then even now we have things like Discovery Channel Shark Week. It has the great potential to inform people, but how do they advertise it? They advertise it with sharks jumping out of the water with the big teeth and biting seals and whatever else. And that's what has people's attention. That's what gets their attention in the first place. And so I think, you know, people have this mindset that sharks are out there. They're going to jump out and get you. No, they're out there all the time. And the number of bites on people is vanishingly small. And so you have a tiny chance of getting bitten. Don't worry about it. Go to the beach, have a good time. You have a much better chance of dying on your way driving to the beach than you do when you get there.
18: Much better chance of getting bitten by a person on your way to the beach.
17: True, exactly that.
18: Well, Stephen, thanks for sharing the study with me. The findings are fascinating. I didn't know sharks could hear that well, and I appreciate you being on the show.
17: My pleasure. Thank you so much.
18: Stephen Caggiura is a marine biology professor at Florida Atlantic University. Coming up after the break, if your fantasy life, like in the bedroom, would horrify your real life self, congratulations, you might be normal. So in a few moments' time, we'll talk about what our sexy fantasies reveal about us and what they absolutely do not. Let me let you in on something I learned after 15 years working as a software engineer in Silicon Valley. You'd be surprised how little information anyone needs to start finding a lot about you online. I'm David Cooper, host of The Last Show. Just typing in your name can lead to your phone number, old addresses, your relatives, even where you live now. 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
18: For any sensitive listeners or parents with children, we are going to be discussing sex and human sexuality, so listener discretion is advised. All right, scheduled sex. It might be one of the least sexy phrases ever assembled in the English language. But there is a new study that suggests that changing how we think about planned intimacy can actually be great and increase our desire, frequency of the activity, so to speak, and bedroom satisfaction, especially when your life is really busy. So we're here to discuss why scheduling sex can be sexy with Dr. Marianne Brandon, a clinical psychologist who specializes in sex therapy. Marianne, what a joy it is having you on the show.
34: Oh, David, it's always my pleasure. Thank you.
18: This topic is not so startling to me, having previously, before I was in radio, worked in the tech industry. And the reason I say that is people were very busy in that industry, and they'd say, make jokes like Google Calendar is sexy. Because otherwise they wouldn't do dates. They would never have sex.
34: That's exactly right. I think that, you know, it's almost naive at this point in time, the way our lives are so busy, to expect two people to be relaxed and embodied and ready for sex at the same time. I mean, it sounds lovely, but it's unrealistic at this point.
18: So make the argument for me. How can scheduling sex be sexy? Why do people have such a visceral reaction, a negative reaction to the very thought?
34: Yeah, so they do. They feel like sex should be spontaneous, and that's the only great sex. And I think their experiences at the beginning of their relationship, it was spontaneous. But that's actually not necessarily true, because even at the beginning of their relationship, when they were dating, they scheduled their dates, they knew they were going to have sex. So it still was scheduled. It just felt different at that time. But people have this love of this concept of spontaneity as being so superior. But, you know, sometimes I say to my couples, like, well, like, do you go on spontaneous vacations, and do you just have spontaneous sleep or spontaneous meals? Like, nothing we do really is spontaneous. So I don't know why we have to hold sex to this certain sort of goal. But at any rate, what you're...
18: No, I just have thoughts that you can be scheduled and spontaneous. Like, you can schedule a date, you can schedule a bedroom activity, and then when the time comes, you can act in a spontaneous manner. I don't think it has to be one or the other.
34: I think you're so right, and I love that. I love that. So what I suggest to couples is they give it a try. When they're resistant to scheduling, I say, let's just do this for like a month and then come back and let me know how it goes. Because generally what happens is people realize that when sex is scheduled, first of all, they get to have sex. But secondly, there's an element that allows people to sort of plan their day. And so their energy level can be better and they can have maybe more creative ideas. They can look forward to sex. All of this stuff people don't think about. When they think of scheduling, they don't think that it gives people an opportunity to show up more.
18: You know, I'm going to talk about my marriage. I'm now divorced, but like, we weren't the kind of couple that I was going to surprise her with the idea of getting married. We were very egalitarian. We talked about getting married. We talked about getting engaged. We agreed to it. Why am I telling this story? Once we agreed to it, the proposal fit the script of spontaneity. I surprise proposed to her on a trip. Of course she knew it was coming. We agreed to get married up front. But this idea of like springing such a big question on someone in the moment was not for us, but yet it was kind of both. The proposal was spontaneous, and the act was scheduled and planned. It's a kind of a deeper, more, you know, big life change example, but I think things can be both. I really do.
34: I think you're right, and that's brilliant. I'm gonna steal that idea because I think it's fabulous. It is true. You can bring creativity to scheduled sex, and it's going to be a surprise.
18: Also, that anticipation, like you're saying, okay, you got 7 p.m. on a Thursday, you're blocked it off on your calendar, you've blocked it off on your partner's calendar. That's now an exciting thing to look forward to. It doesn't have to feel boring, like, oh, it's a chore.
34: Right, right. And you can adjust your day accordingly. You don't eat too much dinner or, you know.
18: I'm lactose intolerant. I'm not going to eat dairy.
34: There you go. So, and what I would also add to your listeners, if they're going to go the route of scheduling, also be conscious of who's still in charge of initiation, because what can happen is it can be on the schedule and everybody knows it's Tuesday night, it's sex night, but someone's on the phone, someone else is dealing with email, then the dog has to be walked, and like still life can still seep in, and then people will still like look at their partner. I mean, she's been on the phone with her sister for a while. She doesn't really want to have sex tonight. I'm going to go to bed or something like this. So even if it's on the schedule, doesn't mean it happens because people are still misreading each other, etc. So what I encourage couples to do is like every other time, literally, it's someone's job to initiate. And the persons whose job it is to initiate can bring more of that surprise, like you're saying. They can be a little bit more of the MC of the evening. And it doesn't mean a big deal. It just means like where you're having sex or what music is playing or whatever else. But as long as one person is sort of responsible, that helps make it happen.
18: I like this idea that someone's the MC. I'm gonna use that. That's so funny to me. And you mentioned Tuesday night, it's sex night. Well, you're typically on the show on Tuesday nights, Marianne. Maybe we should call our what we do on this Tuesday night sex night. Not important.
34: <great. laughs>
18: But yeah, I just want to, because I mentioned it earlier, this belief that this deeply ingrained belief of some people that anything planned sucks all the joy out of it. Anything planned can't have any ounce of spontaneity in it. Why is this mindset? Why do people have this mindset? Why is it so strong for people? Why can't they let go of that? Even if they find themselves like in a situation where they're not doing it enough with their partners and they're unhappy with the frequency.
34: So I'm just guessing on this, but I think that when it feels spontaneous, people feel more wanted. And feeling wanted for sex is really important for people.
18: Okay.
34: So when it's spontaneous, I think what they're reading is my partner really wants me. And that's a turn on. And I think what they sort of will default to is if it's scheduled, I don't really know if my partner wants me. It's on the books now. That is my best guess.
18: Okay. All right. So, but there are ways to make your partner feel wanted, and there's a way yourself to feel that you are wanted in the framework of scheduling. I assure it, but I wonder, what are those ways?
34: Now, there are different ways to do it, but how you look at them, how you talk to them, how you touch them. I mean, it's your presence really in the moment. And you can be present in a variety of ways, but your phone's not there. You're focused on your partner. That's how that transmits wanting.
18: And the fact that it was scheduled, that it was Tuesday night, if it is tonight for you folks, I hope you have fun after the show. Anyone listening? But there's ways to make your partner feel that way in the framework of scheduling is what you're saying.
34: Absolutely. I think that it has, you know, I've been a sex therapist for about 30 years. This consistently is very helpful for people's sex lives. They're consistently resistant at first, but then they consistently find it helpful.
18: Having been a sex therapist for many years, I want to set up our topic that we're going to discuss after the break here. When couples want to try something new in the bedroom, are there things they get wrong about that, Marianne?
34: Yes, because it's simplistic. Things are a little more complicated, but there's a lot people can do to make things more exciting.
18: All right, when we come back from the break, why trying something new in the bedroom, where it can go wrong and where it can go right. We're here with Dr. Marianne Brandon, a clinical psychologist who specializes in sex therapy. This should be a fun one. We'll be back.
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18: Ever wonder about the shady corners of the internet where your personal private information can end up? I'm David Cooper, host of The Last Show, and I spent years as a software engineer in Silicon Valley, so I saw how data gets passed around on the internet. Your name, your phone number, your address. Companies you've never heard of can collect it, buy it, sell it, and build a surprisingly detailed picture of you. That information then becomes searchable, maybe at the hands of scammers. 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
2: 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I'm Kareem Alam, mayoral candidate with the Vancouver Liberals, and I approve this message. 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
14: 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Be sure to smash that subscribe button. That's what the kids say on YouTube, BC Lions YouTube. Arrow up. Everything's on there. Great job with Arrow Up again, Nikki. Tyler McMaster, our engineer as well. Moj, how you doing today?
15: You know, I'm going to pull a Taylor right now. Come on, Baker, pick up the energy. Pick it up. You're dead. Let's go. Pick it up. I'm doing great. I'm pumped up. Looking forward to heading to TO. Should be a good game against the Argos this week. And looking forward to snapping the streak at BMO.
14: Yeah, no Lions wins at BMO since 2019. I think that's the only stadium Kowalski hasn't won in. Is that correct?
16: That would be correct. Joining in 2022, Sean White doinked a field goal on 22 to end the game. 23 VA through six picks. It's kind of been a house of horrors, but ready to end that streak for sure.
14: 21, we had that kicker, Jimmy Camacho, I think missed three field goals.
15: Would refuse to warm up on the sidelines.
14: Yeah.
15: Just come out and kick. Yeah, he missed three field goals. And I would say they're all in the last 5 minutes or so.
14: Yeah.
15: It was late where he missed at least a couple. And then there's a game that Rainey stepped out of bounds.
14: That was our last win. Rainey was an Argo.
15: Just weird things happen in Toronto.
14: Something in the water there.
16: Thibaut Dabaye scored a touchdown in Toronto. Travis Fulgham scored a touchdown. We blew like a 21-7 lead. That was 2024.
14: That was week one of 2024.
16: I can't put my finger on it because the Argos are 4-0 at home as well. And they're under 500 on the road. I'll ask Shinetti about this later up on the interview, but you can't put your finger on it why there is this home field advantage for the Argonauts.
14: It's a good point. We will be speaking with TSN's Matthew Shinetti. I'll be working sidelines for this game on TSN coming up here. We'll spend a large portion of the show obviously previewing more of this game, but very quickly, the last win we're talking about, week four of 2019, The Lions were 0-3. Devon Claybrooks was the head coach. It was Sergio Castillo missing the field goal to win it for the Lions.
15: You know, Bakes, you're really picking me off. You want to know why? Because that was one of my trivia questions, and you just rattled off all the points on that trivia question.
14: Okay, so you got to redo trivia
15: you're
14: now.
15: You're not redoing it. That question's not in it now, thanks to you.
14: Okay, I apologize.
16: Hey, time's a full circle, though. Janarian Grant hosting a missed Sergio Castillo field goal last week, too, for the Argos.
14: Yeah, the Argos looked pretty good and got the ball rolling with a missed field goal return touchdown, but... Lions, of course, at 8-6, firmly planted in the driver's seat for second place and a possible home playoff game. Still some work to be done, though. The Lions prevailing 31-24 over Saskatchewan. Nathan Rourke, 375 yards passing, 4 touchdown passes. That's a season high for him in touchdown passes. And the defense made a big third and one stand in the third quarter, kind of helped tilt the game in their favor. What stood out to you, Moj?
15: You know, we always talk about the term complementary football, and a lot of people believe complementary football, they believe it to be when all three facets are playing together at the same time, playing well. For me, complementary football a lot of times, and I talked about this with Buck Pierce a couple of weeks ago, is one unit kind of picking up another unit when that latter unit is not playing well. And we saw that in that game on a couple of occasions. Probably the biggest one, and we touched on this on the postgame show, was the time the Lions had 4 possessions that started within their 20-yard line. And I think of those 4 possessions, every time Toronto got the ball back around midfield or the 40 or whatever, I think they might have only got a field goal out of it, if I'm not mistaken. The defense held firm when the offense was struggling. So to me, when you talk about complementary football, that was probably one of the biggest examples of it, and it really stood out for me in that game.
16: Yeah, I mean, it felt like the whole second half, the Lions were kind of pinned in their own end, and then it takes another 2-play, 70-yard drive to get them back into that, you know, that kill shot at the end with the Jermaine Jackson touchdown. But it's the tempo with this offense. It's something that Nathan Rourke and Buck Pierce schemed up the second that Buck Pierce came over from Winnipeg, stole it from the Mike O'Shea, model. And who's, I guess Buck would have been
15: okay,
16: the
15: okay, hold on. I'm going to back up and correct you there. Michael O'Shea has no offensive models whatsoever, right? I mean, that's all Buck.
16: Winnipeg.
15: Mike is just like, he's a special teams guy. Even Mike O'Shea would admit that he's not creating any offensive.
16: Under Mike O'Shea's leadership with Paul Appelese, Buck Pierce, that's the tempo is what let me clarify there. Mike O'Shea's leadership. But Winnipeg, that was where Buck Pierce, he started to see tempo with the offense. Zach Collaros, you know, a guy like Brady Oliveira getting quick in the end zone there. And you're seeing it with this BC Lions team time in, time out. I mean, in Montreal, they had several times where they had too many players on the field because they couldn't substitute. And it leads to big plays. And the exact same thing against Saskatchewan, the Jermaine Jackson touchdown comes with the offense sprinting down the field after that miraculous scramble from Rourke to McInnes. So that's something that the Lions are really using to their advantage.
15: The big thing about tempo, and we've touched on this before, but man, I always talk about this. You look at a defensive line during tempo. Like, they're standing up, they're elevating out of their stance most of the time because they're fatigued. They don't have an opportunity to change. We touched on that as well. So, to me, like, one of the things about tempo is just really, really crushing the opposing team's pass rush, and the Lions are doing a great job of it.
14: So the Lions, take 2 out of 3 from Saskatchewan, could be very big in the end. The way it stands now, the Lions win the remaining 4 games. They're guaranteed second place. Outside shot at first place, maybe. We were all pulling for Hamilton Saturday night.
15: Keandre Smith can make a catch in the end zone. He's a self-proclaimed best receiver in the CFL.
16: And the West is weak.
14: Last year was last year. Yeah, so what I'm saying is, October 31st would be the Western semifinal. The Lions in control, but still some work to be done, like we were saying. Toronto this Saturday noon right here on 7:30 CKNW. We'll preview more of the Argos game. But if day one of practice was any indicator, you were out there today, Moj, of course. Looked like the Lions got out of that one pretty healthy. You might have Lawrence Woods back in, possibly in a return role. Levi Bell, a non-participant, that's something to watch on the defensive line. But outside of that, looking okay.
15: Well, they started off slow. And I'm going to tell this little inside story here. You know, when you talk to a lot of coaches, one of the things they love to see is for players to hold each other accountable, for the leadership group of that team to hold others accountable, and not necessarily the coaches. You talk to any coach, and when they see their leadership group, their leaders holding players accountable, they love that, because it's not always them that has to get on the team. And today, at the end of that practice, Darnell Sankey addressed the team and kind of called him out for a really slow start. You know, the Lions picked it up as the practice went along. But Sankey doing that, I just love to see that. And I'm sure Buck Pierce and the coaching staff love to see it, because there's a standard set. And maybe for the first few minutes of practice, it wasn't set. It was afterward. But to me, that tells you where this Lions team is in terms of its culture right now.
14: Yeah, the message from Sankey basically was, don't get complacent, right?
15: Yeah.
14: So a few other words in there that we won't get into, but that's what you like to see. I mean, we've been shouting him out pretty much since the veterans reported to training camp about how his presence was as a leader, Nick.
3: Yeah, kind of tying that back into Arrow Up, too. I mean, the edits that Darnell Sankey got in training camp was pretty much just about being a winner. That's the only thing he cares about. He wakes up and just wants to win. And you're definitely seeing that on full display this season. But yeah, they're still, they can't get complacent too, right? There's areas to improve. I look at the return game as still an area where the Lions rank dead last. I mean, they're getting under 20 yards a kick return right now. That's definitely got to change, coming down the crunch time of the season here. Even on the punt return game, they're dead last in returns too. So the Lions, I mean, it feels like they're pinned in the back of their own end, because they're getting, they're, the stats and the numbers say they're getting the worst field position in the entire CFL season on average. So that's something where I think it has to improve. And if you talk about a guy like Lawrence Woods potentially being back, I thought he did show actually some kind of a burst when he played at Montreal. So it would be a welcome addition.
15: I'll say one thing, though. I thought their coverage was better in the game. Other than the one Letcher return down, I think, with BC 42, I thought their coverage was much better on kickoffs and on punts.
3: Yeah, Nate DeMontagnac in there a couple times.
14: DeMontagnac, yep. And even a guy like Pierre Kameni, making tackles. Adam Konar had a big one.
3: Haladic.
14: Yeah, good role players. Guys that might not necessarily show up on the stat sheet at their natural position, but you can play a role on special teams. You're going to stick around in this league for a very, very long time. Speaking of Arrow Up, BC Lions YouTube, bclions.com. Episode 3 featuring a mic'd up Dennis McKnight. We love doing that. Chronicles the team's fortunes without Nathan Rourke way back earlier in the season. Neil McAvoy, a big milestone for the Surrey Rams Hall of Famer. A lot of good stuff.
15: By the way,
14: squeezed into a 23-minute episode.
15: The little clip from McKnight, you're a happy meal away from being in a 3-point stance. I was howling when I heard that. But kudos to Nick Kowalski and his crew, because they do unbelievable work. The Lions fans that enjoy these Arrow Ups and all the other work that Nick and his crew do should really take advantage of it, because I'll tell you what, it's outstanding. It ranks right up there with any league, any team in terms of the work that they do with these videos. So if you haven't checked it out, check it all out at YouTube BC Lions account.
3: Thank you very much, fellas. I mean, thank you for your voice too, Moj. A lot of your play-by-play calls are right in there in the big moments that come in the episode. But yeah, the four-game win streak was pretty cool to, you know, document. Obviously, the Caden Salter start, I think, is kind of the highlight.
14: Yes.
3: You know, turning the season around. The team was 1-5 at that point. It pretty much was a must-win game. And I think we shared it on Instagram, but the CFL put out a graphic this week. I thought it was really cool. It was a story where it said pretty much 2011, BC Lions 1-5. And it was like the team looking depressed. And then it went to 8-6, and it was like Travis Lule hugging Andrew Harris. And then they showed a picture where it says 8-6, and it's Nathan Rourke hugging Justin McInnes. And then we obviously all know how 2011 ended. We've been talking about it for months now, about how the parallels between these two seasons. The job's not finished, obviously.
14: We still will be talking about it if all goes according.
3: It's pretty remarkable, you know, the parallels that are being drawn right now.
14: Absolutely. Yeah. I mean, temporarily they were out of BC place that year too. It was another half season or so at the temporary Empire. So yeah, sometimes it's just, yeah.
3: The one thing that I was really wishing, I was thinking on Saturday when Hamilton had, it looked like they had Edmonton, we already brought that up, but it was BC that got in 2011, they got to 11-7, right? And then they hosted Edmonton in the West Final. And I was thinking,
16: if first place is still alive here and the Elks can get the West Semi,
14: there it is.
16: Like it was right there, but unfortunately,
14: more symmetry. I think
16: Edmonton pretty much has to lose out in order for the Lions to have a chance at first place.
14: I believe Edmonton can lose 2 of 3 and the Lions could win out and they
16: It's complicated
14: with the tiebreaker. Yeah. Yes. I know it is complicated. Saskatchewan can clinch this week. The Lions can't, even though we have the same record. There's all kinds of Steve Daniel math that has to be figured out. But Steve sending out the scenarios earlier today. Lions just have to keep winning. That's it. We're going to talk to Matthew Schenetti here coming up next. We'll have some trivia before we're done, talk more about this Argo game. But Schenetti coming up on First and Now.
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13: 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Once again, here are Nick Kowalski, Bob Marjanovic, and Matt Baker.
14: First and Now continues. We're on 730 CKNW. It's Baker, it's Moj, it's Kowalski. And I'll tell you what, when it comes to sideline reporters in the Canadian football
15: Matthew league, Schenetti, number one.
14: There's a gold standard. Easy. I was in, and we got him.
15: Yeah, Schenetti, number one in my mind, best sideline reporter.
22: The check's in the mail. The check's
15: done
22: in the mail.
15: I've done it myself. You got to be concise, accurate, economy of words. Schenetti ticks all the boxes.
14: And just the way he conducts himself, they teach that in broadcast school.
15: They
14: do. School,
15: BCIT, right? I know they teach it. They take clips all the time, so.
14: There we go.
22: Low bar. It's a low bar. Appreciate you, boys. Appreciate you.
14: Yes, it is Matthew Schenetti from the Sports Network. We finally get to see you this Saturday. Of course, you've been racking up the air miles literally all over the globe, and a belated congratulations on your stellar job at the World Cup.
22: Thank you.
14: Yes. Yeah, two teams that are in pretty going in the pretty solid direction here. Argos, I think, have won 4 in a row, 2 in a row for this Lions team, 7 of 8. How excited are you for this one, Matt?
22: It'd be a great cup preview, boys. I mean, when you look at it, and if you're looking at, if you want that headline marquee excitement, I mean, there's a lot of great quarterback play in the league this year, obviously. Chad Kelly against Nathan Rourke. The way that the two not only been slinging it, but pushing the ball downfield, evading pressure, giving defensive lines fits over the last month. Yeah, this is going to be a good one. And I really think that these two teams, especially knowing, and since coming back from the World Cup, watching the way that Chad Kelly plays,

0: he's done in the secondary this year. Four interceptions, has gone under the radar. Again, that secondary, Deshaun Emmis, Tavares McFadden, when there has been mistakes made this year. I think about Tavares McFadden in Saskatchewan that kind of cost him the game, but then he comes back a few weeks later and gets a game-sealing pick. There is just, on that defense, the defensive line, Ralph Hawley and his big man touchdown. Jonathan Combo has been playing well when he's been in. Sean Lemon and his renaissance continues. Isaac Darkangelo has been great, quietly great. Not in the same mold as Enoch Mwamba or maybe Wint McManus, but as that linebacker, that leader in that core, he's been tremendous. And offensively, I mean, look at some of the grabs that Demonte Coxey was making last week. When he and Kelly were on the same page, especially those deep shots, it's great. But David Ungerer has been great. And I mean, how could you not mention in a team that just throws the ball at when Chad Kelly is going to throw and throw it some more, doesn't matter how many touchdowns or picks he has, Tyler Common has his confidence in his routes, his hands, some of the grabs he's been making because Kelly has been throwing fastballs. Yeah, I'd like to see the Argos have a little bit more. I mean, they're not going to have a balanced attack. I do feel for Kadeem Carey and the running backs, but my goodness, the Argos, especially and lo and behold, two teams that had to deal really with the most adversity this season, being on the road to start the season because of the World Cup, are prime now, perhaps because of that reason, because they know how to coalesce around this shared goal of, hey, nobody understands what we went through but us. But Chad Kelly's confidence, his sling it until somebody tells me to stop, has really pervaded that energy, that confidence is throughout the whole lineup, and the Argos are gearing up at the right time.
1: Yeah, you said it, Matthew. You can't really talk about this Argos offense without the word air raid. And you talked a bit about the receivers, but who do you think is the one receiver out of that group to really keep an eye out for? And who is one also that is kind of flying under the radar that you might, you know, catch by surprise in that receiving core?
0: Yeah, I hate to repeat myself. It's a great question, but keep your eye on Tyler Common. Like, there is so much more. The chemistry between he and Chad Kelly is growing week in and week out. But David Ungerer, man, like, there's one guy amongst those receivers that Chad Kelly has trusted, who he trains with in the offseason. It's David Ungerer. I saw the receivers today while I was at Argos practice. This is a happy bunch, and they've got attitude, and that also comes from Demonte Coxey. I mean, we saw earlier in the season Demonte Coxey get thrown out for some extracurricular verbal jabs at times, and otherwise literal physicality. But this whole receiving core feeds off this idea that Chad Kelly's telling him the ball could be coming to you at any time and be ready. And Tyler Coleman told me, I don't have to be ready. I know my routes. If I know my routes, then I know I'm going to get the football. And there is just this self-assured nature that everyone in the receiving core has. And certainly not only do you tip your cap a little bit to Chad Kelly, but also Mike Miller in the first year as head coach. He's basically said to Kelly, hey, listen, you know what? If you're going to sling it, I trust you, especially some of the tight windows. Like, you think about Tyler Coleman, go back and watch the game. Believe it might have been against the Calgary Stampeders at BMO Field. Kelly threw an absolute laser at him, and his arms just went up like instantaneously and grabbed the ball. And I'd be remiss if I didn't mention Kevin Mitau. Certainly the Argos have tried to hit Kevin Mitau deep a little bit the last few weeks. I don't think that's Mitau's game. I think he's we saw earlier in the season what he could do coming out of the backfield. We saw certainly what he can do in intermediate routes. He is the bruiser. He is the yak yard guy. And I just look at this Argos receiving core, much like the same way I look at the BC Lions receiving core, and think any situation, they can either get the yards that they need. If they're in a second and long, they can take the top off if they need to, or they can get the yak yards. Not only is it marquee because of the nature of the quarterbacks, it's the talent at the receiving core that's going to make this a great game, I think.
2: Talk about the other number 12, Nathan Rourke. Of course, you know, your first time seeing the Lions in person this year, but you've done the panel work. You've no doubt you've watched a lot of the other games on television. What impresses you most about Mr. Rourke's game right now? 10 300-yard passing games this season in 12 starts.
0: Everything that back.

0: breaking pass to Justin McInnis last week where he evades essentially two sacks and is able to break, contain, roll out of the pocket and find McInnis. Nathan Rourke has eyes on every side of his helmet, seemingly. He has this ability to just have that extrasensory perception of just like, okay, you know what? I'm feeling something here. His spidey sense is tingling. And to see him as he has progressed in this season, obviously after the injury and coming back, it's more than confidence. It's like, yeah, I'm at a point in my career where I can impose my will on the game. And when he does that, I know Chad Kelly certainly thinks he's the best quarterback and rightfully so when he's playing at his best. But Nathan Rourke just, it's hard. You want to watch him. You want to see what he's going to do next. It literally is appointment viewing when he's playing like that. And it's much the same way you might think of Davis Alexander when the Owls are humming. But especially when Rourke can break ankles and make those defensive linemen kind of their eyes turn around the back of their heads. And then he just easily just throws it on a rope downfield to Ian Hatcher, or he's going to throw it to Justin McInnis or Katoy. It's so much fun to watch. It just puts a smile on your face.
1: From an outsider's perspective, what's the biggest concern you have with the Lions?
0: That's a great question. I think it's the same. The Lions have a great established running game, but if they get into a shootout, it's keeping pace, right? They played so well over the last month, and I go back to the Montreal game, like when they were handling the Owls and they were up, I think it was 17-0. I was like, I texted Farhan and I said, this team could be going to the Grey Cup. Like they play like this, especially then in that second half, the way that defense, just shut down the Owls and how frustrated you could see the Owls were even the next week after. I mean, it emotionally really kind of affected them. It's not that I don't see a weakness. They're just playing so well now, but I want to see them this weekend. I want to see a blow for blow kind of game. I want to see two heavy hitters right in the ring, because ultimately when you get to the playoffs, I mean, I don't have to tell you guys this, but when you get to the playoffs, It is such a pressure cooker that, and we've seen this certainly with the Argos when, you know, that East final in 2023, when Chad Kelly, after setting the world on fire, came into the East final and threw four picks. It's not that I see them, that Moj, that they have a weakness now. I just want the pressure to be turned up because I want to see them succeed outside of the dome. I want to see them on the road. I want to see them in a harsh condition do everything that they've done, because we know that if you get into a track meet with them inside BC Place, you're going to lose. But if you take them out of the elements, if you put them on the road, if you put them in a difficult situation, much like they might find themselves this weekend, although it's going to be apparently 18 degrees sunny and spectacular by the lakeshore in Toronto, I just want to see them when the pressure starts amping up and up and up, that same kind of will that they can impose, that they imposed on the Owls, that they imposed on the Riders over the last few weeks and really throughout the month of September. I want to see that come when the weather's getting colder, and we got a little snow and a little rain.
2: Matthew, the BMO advantage that Toronto has, can you put your finger on that? Because the numbers say, you know, Toronto's 4-0 at home, they're 5-6 on the road. I mean, they obviously don't draw 30,000 a game, but what is it about BMO Field that obviously gives Toronto that home field advantage?
0: It's the comfort of home. But I talked to all these guys since I came back. They all talked about how difficult it was being on the road for 7 weeks. They loved Guelph and they loved the hospitality of Guelph, but they felt, I mean, Mike Miller said it, the day that they were leaving Guelph, they were literally rushed out of the building. It was like, okay, guys, you're done. See, bye. Get in. And that's exactly what kind of being back in Toronto, having the ability to sleep in their own beds and feel like they were really in control of their home situation. I can see their practice facility at Lamport Stadium, although, you know, many, many comments can be made about Lamport Stadium. It's the proximity. They literally walk from BMO Field to Lamport and walk back, just knowing that they don't have to deal with, and these guys, their different living situations and driving from Guelph, which is nowhere near where many of these guys might have been living. that they have their routines back has certainly been rejuvenating to them. And I think, and I imagine it might feel the same around the Lions too. When you have so much of the early part of your season so upended by, you know, a massive event like the World Cup and you have to adjust to it, it is a lot. And Chad Kelly told me as soon as I came back, he said, come sit down. I sat down with him on the bench and he goes, you have no idea what the first 7 weeks were like. It was crazy. And, but the calmness that they have now, you can see in the way they're playing. They, especially the way they're practicing too. I was at the practice facility today, walked with some guys after practice and they feel relaxed. They feel confident. And why shouldn't they feel that way? Right now, when you look at the East, really, the Argos, given what the Owls' record has been the last 3-4 weeks, the Argos are the hottest team in the East, and they have every right to feel that good.
1: You know, it's interesting you talked about that with Kelly, because prior to the first Lions game at BC Place this year, talked to Buck Pierce, and at the end of our pregame interview, Buck said, it's just nice to be home. Like, yeah, you know, go home and relax, because that's something that he hasn't been able to, or he wasn't able to enjoy up until that point. And you're right. I mean, athletes are creatures of habit. They like routines. They like their normal routines. And when you take them out of those routines, you put them on the road for 6, 7, 8 weeks, whatever the number was, it's hard. And it was hard on the Lions as well, despite the success of Kelowna. They're still living out of a dorm. They're still away from their families. They're still not going through their regular routine. But, you know, congratulations to both teams for finding a way to get through it.
0: And it really shows you, I think, again, like adversity in the Canadian Football League is such a wonderful thing because it really does shape teams. I mean, it reminds me that the way the Argos are playing now reminds me of what happened to the Ticats. A very different situation. They spent their whole season in Guelph, but it was a galvanizing force for them. And they took it and ran with it all the way to a Grey Cup appearance. They didn't. You know, they lost that game to, as many Ryder fans will remind many people, especially in Hamilton. But it's a galvanizing force. It's again, you're so right, Moshe. It's like that. It's us against the world. Nobody understands what we've been through except us. But in this case, on Saturday, the only other team that might understand what the Argos have been dealing with are the Lions. That's what. And again, another wrinkle to this great matchup.
3: All right, before we let you go, let's get to some more important stuff. What kind of kicks are you going to be rocking? It's supposed to be nice, you know, not going to be wet, so you can bring out the nice sneakers there, right, Matt?
0: You know what? I just put my order in today. A wonderful artist named Tejon Sketch did a lovely pair of Converse, because of the, I don't have to worry about the FIFA World Cup anymore. Because of the certain sponsorship deals, I wasn't allowed to wear Converse during the World Cup. I had to wear Stan Smith's. Adidas is the title apparel sponsor of FIFA. That's a whole corporate thing we don't need to get into. But I put my order in for my Grey Cup Chucks this year for Calgary. Really excited about them. Obviously, I'll keep those a little bit of a secret, but Tejon does an incredible job. He did a pair of sneakers about the soccer culture in Ontario and the soccer culture in British Columbia for the World Cup. Again, we'll see what this weekend holds. I got my wall of Chucks just over off camera here on the right, and I kind of just. I vibe it. I look at the wall and I'm like, maybe it's the Batman Chucks today, or maybe it's you know, I've got a nice off-white pair today, or maybe it's like I do have a pair of like orange. They kind of look like tiger print shoes. I will not be wearing those on the weekend because I don't. It's funny, in all the years I've been very lucky to do my job, and when I had upwards of like 75 pairs of Chucks, and that was a before time me from many years ago. You know, I have to, you know, as we, you know, save my money for other things now, but there was a time where I would literally look at all my Chucks and go, what is either going to get me the most reaction? That's not going to look like I'm supporting the other team, but like that's kind of the mind frame I used to have. Now I'll look at it and say, I've got a nice pair of Galaxy shoes. I've got have to have like a certain star cluster. I'll think I'll wear those today, or my shoe netties that have the CFL and TSN logos. So you know, it's wonderful in all the years that I've been covering the league that it's still something that people love to ask me about. It's just one of those lovely little quirks, and everybody's got a shtick, but, you know, it's good to have one that has staying power.
1: Hey, we'll keep up the good work on the sidelines. Claire Hanna, ranked number 2. Britt Dort, ranked number 3. They're pushing you for that number one spot.
3: I'll fit this in
0: very quickly because they deserve it. They don't get enough love for this. Britt Dort was awesome, helping out our crew with Claire and I, gone to the World Cup. Danielle Bain has been awesome in Winnipeg. She's been great.
3: Yeah.
0: Claire and I certainly have been you know, friends and colleagues and shared many a sideline, and was wonderful to do it with her at the World Cup, because Claire's a pro. She comes in and so focused and just so energized. It's you're right. They are pushing me, and I love it, because you can't rest on your laurels. It's good to have competition, even in sideline reporting. So I'm lucky to have a great group of colleagues around me, but I appreciate you guys.
3: Well said. We appreciate the time as always, and better late than never, my friend. We look forward to seeing you up close here, which should be a great one on Saturday. Thank you, Matthew.
0: See you, boys. Travel safe.
3: Matthew Schinetti from TSN, good friend of ours. And we're back in just a couple of moments.
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3: Well, we're talking a lot about the Lions and Argos this Saturday. BC back home a week from Friday to host the Ottawa Redblacks in the fourth annual Gravy Bowl. Yes, Dwayne Vanneau and some Ottawa folks will be carving turkey. 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Friday Night Lions, of course, a presentation of our good friends at the Rec Room. Very good spot.
2: Yeah, the vibe was good pregame. The light show, the darkness. There's good energy inside BC Place, and it's been kind of a mantra of this team to turn it up once the fall weather hits.
3: Reminded me of my clubbing days. The lights, the darkness. Yeah.
1: I'm surprised you can remember anything of your clubbing days.
3: Yes. Yeah. Same with you. A little hazy, right? Yeah. Anyway, it was good. Shout out to Jordan and the game day crew for making that a reality. I heard some great reviews from people on it. We enjoyed it. Love the lights. But we're talking more about this road game on Saturday, and we hit on it with Matthew Schenetti a little bit there, Moj. How big of a test is this for the Lions' offensive line? We've talked about Toronto having the likes of Sean Lemon, Ralph Hawley, Jonathan Kongbo. Big test on the line of scrimmage.
1: Yeah, I think it's a huge test. Clearly, the Argos right now are on a roll. They're feeling good about their game. They're feeling good about their team. And, you know, one of the things that Buck Pierce has done a really good job this year is also kind of protecting that offensive line in terms of his play calling. And I think another thing, too, that we've seen the last few weeks, fellas, is Nathan Rourke using his legs. And when he does that, I've always said this, when you have a mobile quarterback, it makes that defensive line think twice about going, you know, pinning their ears back and going after the quarterback. You have to maintain your pass rush lane, otherwise you could wind up in trouble. So I think there's a whole bunch of things there that are worthy to talk about. But, you know, one of the things that Matthew Schenetti touched on, and he touched on that 2011 team, and how they kind of galvanized after their start that year. And you look at this team, this Lions team that started off so poorly, I think it's galvanized this team as well. I mean, they have that common denominator of going through really poor starts and then kind of galvanizing and really bringing it together as the season progresses. So I think that's one of the things that the Lions have done. Hey, and one of the things the Argos have done as well, as we touched on with their situation.
2: Yeah, and Schenetti talked about how this could be a potential Grey Cup preview. I mean, I see it as the exact same. Toronto's playing some good football. A lot of underrated players on that Argos roster, especially on defense. I think Schenetti brought up Ralph Hawley. I think he's a surefire lock for an Eastern All-CFL spot on the defensive tackle position. He leads all defensive tackles in the CFL with 52 pressures. So that just speaks to the seasons he's having. And we didn't even bring up a guy like Ardarius Pickett. Like, he's been doing a little bit of everything. It feels like, in the past couple of weeks in clutch moments, it's Pickett coming off the edge, getting a sack. He does a little bit of everything. And I mean, he kick returns, for Christ's sake. So he can really do it all. And he's a player in my mind that's in the MODP conversation. And, as we head into our inaugural Pickett Bowl with the Toronto, no relation with Riley Pickett, obviously, but
3: we should do the graphic.
2: I've always kind of floated up that idea as a joke.
3: No, we should be fun.
2: Pickett Bowl. Yeah. Like a UFC style.
3: Yeah. Cage match. Yeah.
2: Yeah. So
3: speaking of returning kicks, I mean, because we were playing our game, I didn't get a chance to watch much of the Argos Bombers game live, but crazy, eh? Toronto didn't have a first down, I think, until midway through the second quarter, because they had the Janarian miss field goal return touchdown to open the scoring. Chad and company had a couple two and outs. He tossed up kind of a fluke. I don't want to call it fluky, but interception, kind of caromed off the receiver and ended up in the hands of Dietrich Nichols. But, you know, this is offense. One, two big plays they can strike at any time. This Lions secondary, Nick, has to be wary of that.
2: Yeah, and I think you got to really watch out for, you know, Chad Kelly's ability to extend plays, right? There's a lot of scramble drills with a guy like Nathan Rourke, but I think Chad Kelly's been really excelling in that area too, hitting Coxie for a couple shots last game. There was that touchdown he had against Edmonton where he was running all around the field like he was Trey Ford. But, you know, it's really a complete air raid with the Argos, and all five receivers they're all on a 1,000-yard playing pace, because Mekhi Polk, he only has 595 yards, but he's only played 9 games because he was dealing with a foot injury.
3: Right.
2: He's back. I mean, this Argos receiving core from top to bottom, I think I've always said Coxie and Keon Hatch are kind of the two guys that no one talks about as being the best receivers in the CFL. Guys like Kenny Lawler always get the attention, but I think Keon and Coxie have kind of been the top guys in the league for the past couple of years. And I mean, we talked about it with Schenetti, but Tyler Common, the true rookie, really coming onto the stage. He's going to hit 1,000 this game. If all things kind of stay true with him, he's 18 yards short. So Mike Benavides has his work cut out for him this week for sure.
3: We've talked about Jenerian Grant, obviously still very much a game breaker. How concerned should the Lions be with him?
1: I think very concerned. I mean, we saw what he did last week. So for me, again, special teams are going to have to be on point to contain a threat like Jenerian Grant and not give the Argos great field position or, heaven forbid, even a touchdown on specials. I'll tell you one thing, though, that I watched a bit of the Argos game, and I'm really shocked at how poor they are in terms of blitz pickup. I think there might be something there for Mike Benavides if he can dial up some exotic blitzes to confuse the Argos and get after Chad Kelly, but and you know, kind of get him off that internal clock, as Julio always likes to talk about. But for me, watching that game, that was one weakness that I saw with the Argos was blitz pickup, and it'll be interesting to see how they address that issue moving forward.
2: You got to be able to get some turnovers on Kelly, too. I mean, it feels like the rest of the league has had no problems getting interceptions with Kelly. He has 24 of them on the season, but Kelly was near flawless in his half here at BC Place back in July. Same with Nick Arbuckle, no turnovers forced for the Lions. So Kelly has 5,000 yards, completing 70% of his passes, 33 touchdowns and 24 interceptions. It's an incredible stat line, and the Lions should be able to take advantage of some of those, you know, those balls in the air.
3: Argos prevailing 26-12 in that July 25th meeting. Of course, Chase Brace making the start that night. And that was directly preceding the Lions' five-game winning streak that we just talked about while promoting the Arrow Up documentary. 7:30 CKNW pregame show, 11 a.m. Moj and Julio, the call at noon. Should be a good one. And we're back in just a couple of moments to wrap things up. Moj coming up with the trivia this week. Should be a tough little puzzle here. If last time
1: it'll be fun.
3: Vision, if any indication, that is coming up on First and Now.
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4: 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Once again, here are Nick Kowalski, Bob Marjanovic, and Matt Baker.
3: Final segment of First and Now. It's Toronto week, 8-6 Lions, 9-6 Argonauts. And to mark the special occasion of going to BMO Field, our good friend Moj here has designed a trivia game. Explain, Moj, how we play in this.
1: Here goes Lions trivia, some commonalities. So I will give the question. I will ask either Nick or you for an answer, and we will just fire along. So there's been one quarterback who's won. Let's start off. There's been one quarterback who's won a Grey Cup with the Lions and the Argos. Kowalski, who is it?
2: Lions and Argos.
3: I know. David Allen.
1: Thank you.
2: Yeah. I don't know why I thought Cody Fajardo. Obviously not a correct answer.
1: All right.
3: 1-1 with Toronto in 17, right?
1: Yeah. Head coaches for both the Argos and the Lions. Kowalski, start with you.
2: Did Don Matthews do that?
1: Yes, he did. Don Matthews.
2: Well, yes.
1: Did it with the Lions, coached the Lions and the Argonauts. Bakes, to you.
3: Just coach both, not won Grey Cups with both.
1: Coach both.
3: Oh, Bob Obilovich.
1: Bob Obilovich. That's a good one. Cool. Bakes. Argos 82-89. Lions 90-92. So do my best Bob Obilovich impersonation.
3: Too bad, yeah.
1: Back to you, Kowalski. Name me a coach for both teams.
2: What do you mean? Like right now?
1: Yeah, you answer. I ask you the question.
3: More, there's more head
1: You answer the question.
3: Both.
2: Oh, the same question?
1: Yeah.
2: I don't got a good one here.
1: All right, you're done.
3: Baker. Adam Rita.
1: That's right. Adam Rita coached both teams. Argos 91-92, Lions 97-98 in 2002. And there's one more, Bakes. You got to go back to the 50s on this one.
3: Eagle Keys?
1: No. No guess? Clem Crow.
3: Okay.
1: I don't think he would have got
3: back, that. 30 seconds or less. Give us an Adam Rita impression.
1: Adam Rita? Mojo! You're going to come up, bust your ass. You're going to make this play, son. He's got like a big thing of chew in his lip.
3: That's pretty good. Yeah.
1: That's the way he'd yell at you.
3: That's pretty good.
1: That's the way he coached us at UBC back. And then he was with UBC for a year. You know that?
3: Yeah, I didn't know that. I didn't know it was when you were there.
1: When I was there in 1989, or my final year, his only year at UBC. All right. Here you go. Here's a commonality for you, Kowalski.
2: Yep.
1: Two quarterbacks have led their teams to Grey Cups and Super Bowls. Starting the game at the Super Bowl, starting a game in the Grey Cup, not having won. I'm not saying not winning a Grey Cup and a Super Bowl, but starting a Grey Cup and a Super Bowl. Two of them. And they both have BC Toronto connections. Can you name them?
2: Doug Flutie?
1: No. Wrong answer. No, hold on. You get another guess. I'm going to give you a mulligan here.
2: Ooh. It's not Jeff Garcia.
1: Wrong answer. Baker, who you got?
3: Joe Theismann.
1: Joe Theismann led the Argos to the 71 Grey Cup where they lost Leon McQuay fumble at Empire Stadium. And he took the Super Bowl, the Redskins, to the Super Bowl in Super Bowl 17 and Super Bowl 18. And the other one is?
3: Joe Capp. And did a Rose Bowl as well, Joe
1: Grey
3: Capp,
1: Cup
3: did he not?
1: In 63 and 64, winning in 64 with the Lions, lost Super Bowl 4 with the Minnesota Vikings. All right. Grey Cup.
3: Game.
1: The Lions and the Argos have played twice in a Grey Cup game. Kowalski, give me a year, a score, and where and who won the game.
2: Ooh, 88.
1: Wrong answer. Bake.
3: 1983, Toronto 18, BC 17.
1: Correct? Some oddities in that game. First off, the Lions did not score a point in the second half with Roy DeWalt and company. And that was the game Jacques Chapdelaine dropped a surefire catch, which would have set up the Lions for Louis Pasaglia, game-winning field goal. And he dropped it. So, and name the other one.
3: 2004.
1: Yes.
3: I believe you and Dollywall covered that.
1: I did sidelines that game.
3: Toronto, I'm going to say Toronto 27, BC 19.
1: Nicely done, Baker. That's the game Casey Printers did not leave the bench.
3: Crazy.
1: The most outstanding player award. It was Dave Dickinson's show the whole way. And the quarterback for the Argos that day was?
3: Damon Allen.
1: Thank you very much. So there you go. All right, here we go. What was historically significant about the 1983 BC Toronto Grey Cup? Kowalski.
2: I have no idea.
1: Baker.
2: You're way out of my wheelhouse.
3: First Grey Cup indoors.
1: Thank you very much. Baker.
2: Big O. Big O.
1: Killing it.
2: Big O.
3: Place. Yeah. Place. Home lover for the Lions. Yeah.
1: First ever indoor Grey Cup.
2: I focus big All right. on the six wins.
1: In both Grey Cup losses to the Argos, the BC Lions on the losing end had the most outstanding Canadian player on their roster. Kowalski, who do you got?
2: In the game?
1: In the game
2: itself,
1: the most outstanding Canadian in the Grey Cup. 2004, 1983.
3: You like this player. 04, you, I know for a fact you like this player.
2: Oh, what side of the ball? Give me that one.
1: Offense.
2: Claremont?
1: There you go. Finally, yep. got one right. Jason Claremont.
2: I didn't feel good about that at all. Maybe that's
1: Bates, 83.
3: 83, wow. Was it?
1: You should know this.
3: Was it Nick Hebler?
1: No. You deal with his son quite a bit in the past.
2: Rick Claussen?
1: Kowalski steals it out.
3: That was my second
1: guess. Kowalski, nice steal.
3: Short, Chad Claussen.
1: Well, I had this one. Was when was the last time the Lions won in Toronto?
2: 2019.
1: That you didn't mention. What was the significance of that 18-17 win that day?
3: Significance.
2: Yeah. Yvonne Claybrook's first win.
1: Attaboy. Yeah.
3: There we go.
2: Baker brought that.
3: Yeah.
1: All right. Okay. Great game between the Lions and the Argos in 1991. 52-41 overtime win by the Lions. Yeah, that's when they played seven-minute halves in the overtime, right? It wasn't just who scored first.
3: Correct.
1: What occurred in that game that will probably never happen again?
3: What occurred in that game?
1: Think rule changes.
3: Missed field goal return touchdown?
1: Close. Raymond the Missile Etheridge returning a kickoff return for a touchdown. And you will never see that because there's obviously no kickoff returns in OT anymore. So first and only time you've had a kickoff return in overtime in the CFL. All right. Wow. Here's one for you before we get to the last one, which is the doozy. This individual has the most games played in Toronto Argonaut history with 222. There's a BC connection to it. Name it. Name the player. Name the connection.
3: 222 for the Argos.
1: Played from 82 to 94. There's a hint for you, Kowalski.
2: Doesn't help me, unfortunately.
3: It's not pinball.
2: I don't know my Argo history very well.
3: Wow.
2: Is it a receiver?
1: No. It's a linebacker DB.
2: Linebacker DB.
1: Initials DM. You guys give up?
2: All you, Baker.
1: No. Don Moen.
3: Oh, okay. Yeah.
1: You know what the connection is?
3: No, I don't know.
1: Played football for the UBC Thunderbird.
3: Okay, there you go.
1: So there you go.
3: And he's their all-time leader?
1: 222 games. All right, there are 10 players in the CFL Hall of Fame who have played for the Lions and the Argos. Kowalski, you start.
2: Damon Allen.
1: Damon Allen is correct. Baker, who do you got?
3: Robert Drummond. No.
1: You're out.
2: It's Sean Millington?
1: Sean Millington, nicely done. Right.
3: He came in at
1: back,
3: the end.
1: Back to Baker, 2-1 Kowalski.
3: Oh boy, why am I drawing a blank here all of a sudden?
1: Nothing. It's 2-0 Kowalski.
3: 2-0 Kowalski. Wow.
1: So nothing. You're done.
3: I'm done.
2: Did Al Wilson?
1: No, Al Wilson never played for the Argos. Okay, I'll give you a hint. One was a punter kicker who played from the Argos from 83 to 93. Played for the Lions in 98.
3: Oh, Hank Olisik.
1: Yes. There's there that. Go. That's good.
3: Yep.
1: Great. This one. Come on, fellas. You know this one. Played for the Lions in 90-91. Played for the Argos in 96.
3: Doug Flutie. Yeah, just no big deal.
1: Doug Flutie. Yeah. You missed out on that one. Linebacker played for the Lions in 1990. Speaking of Doug Flutie, and was with the Argos in 86 or 89. He was traded for Doug Flutie.
3: Oh, he was, eh? I don't know. Okay, give it to me.
1: WP.
3: Willie Plus.
1: All right. Receiver played for the Lions in 88-89 for the Argos 91-92.
3: David Williams.
1: All right.
3: Yeah.
1: Quarterback, TSN panel for many years.
3: Matt Dunnigan.
1: Yep. There you go.
3: Oh, that'd be good.
1: The color orange. It's a good hint for you.
2: Anthony Orange.
1: No.
3: Hondredge Holloway.
1: Hondredge Holloway.
3: He was a Lion?
1: Yeah, he was a Lion in 1987.
2: Do you guys know the Anthony Orange name?
3: AJ Jefferson. I have about 30 seconds.
1: Ray Nettles.
3: Is
1: another one. And Bill Simmons was a running back for the Lions in 66 and with the Argos from 67 to 73.
2: Bill Simmons.
3: Nicely done. Just needed a bit of a push there.
1: I think it's Simmons, pardon me.
3: Okay, Bill that Simon. Makes sense. All right, great job. That was fun. Great job.
2: Lots of info.
3: We thank Matthew Schinetti. We thank you, the listener. Be sure to subscribe to First and Now on YouTube. And wherever you get your podcasts, we're back next week to recap Toronto and look ahead to Ottawa on First and Now, the official BC Lions podcast.
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24: From the National Newsroom of the Canadian Press, I'm Karen Rebo. As the U.S. is preparing for crucial midterm elections in November that could end Republican control of Congress, Prime Minister Mark Carney says he has no plans to apply new trade pressure on Washington. His comments came hours after U.S. President Donald Trump stepped up the cross-border trade war with outright bans on imports of certain Canadian goods, including beer and liquor. Carney told a news conference in Vancouver Tuesday that Canada does not intend to escalate the ongoing trade and tariff war, but he noted he never rules anything out. He said our timing isn't dictated by any specific aspect of the U.S. calendar.
25: The reality is that the cost of living is very high in the United States, and there's things that Canada can do to help lower that cost of living.
24: When asked about Trump's claim Monday that he expects Canada will return to the negotiating table within weeks and would apologize in order to secure a deal, Carney laughed and repeated his position that Canada stands ready to negotiate in good faith. Earlier, Carney said it was a great day for this country after LNG Canada announced it is going ahead with its multi-million dollar Phase 2 expansion at Kitimat, BC. The plan is among the first five developments referred to Ottawa's major projects office last year. The expansion would double its capacity to 28 million tons of liquefied natural gas a year. CEO Chris Cooper says this will make LNG Canada one of the largest LNG facilities in the world.
26: Phase 2 is much more than just tons. It means thousands more jobs and even more opportunities for local businesses, First Nations and communities. Canada has done really big things, and Canada will continue to do big nation-building things.
24: TC Energy also announced Tuesday it's going ahead with Phase 2 of its Coastal GasLink pipeline project. Federal Conservative leader Pierre Poilievre spent Tuesday trying to convince Albertans to vote to stay in Canada. The province is less than 3 weeks away from a vote on separation. His speech at a downtown Edmonton hotel was part of his efforts to convince voters that Alberta is stronger within Canada. Poilievre says separating from the country won't solve long-standing issues like affordability.
27: Separation will not solve those problems. Becoming even more Canadian will. The solution is to double down on the way the country was always meant to work.
24: The 10-question referendum October 19th includes one that asks whether Albertans want to stay in Canada or have a second binding referendum on quitting Confederation. And it was a verdict of guilty delivered by a jury Tuesday in Ohio against a past American Idol contestant accused of killing his wife. And when Caleb Flynn heard he was going to prison for multiple counts of murder, felonious assault, and tampering with evidence in the shooting death of Ashley Flynn, the 40-year-old broke down. This is the Canadian Press. In sports, the Toronto Maple Leafs fell 3-2 to the Montreal Canadiens on the first night of the NHL regular season. Number one overall pick Gavin McKenna made his debut for Toronto in the loss. The 18-year-old from Whitehorse reflected on what he will remember about his first game in the NHL.
6: seeing my family on the glass and warm-ups, you know, hearing your name called and player intros, it's all pretty special. And yeah, to play a team like the Canadians as a Maple Leaf, it's pretty special. So there's not much I'll forget about this day.
24: Paul Cotter capped a two-goal night with the game winner into overtime as the Vancouver Canucks got off to a strong start in beating the Edmonton Oilers 6-5. In baseball playoff action, Ben Rice fired off a late grand slam and six RBIs as the New York Yankees opened their best of three American League wildcard series with Boston by pounding the Red Sox 9-0. The other AL wildcard series saw the Chicago White Sox double Houston 6-3. From the Canadian Press, I'm Karen Rebo.
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9: This is Mike Smith. We got a terrific Tuesday morning show for you today. It's another big day on the BC election campaign trail. BC Premier David Eby getting an assist today from Mark Carney. The Prime Minister is in town to celebrate the launch of the giant LNG Canada Phase 2 mega project. This is a massive liquefied natural gas project. This is great news for BC, in my opinion. Great chance for David Eby to take credit. Although, I would just point out and remind you that the old David Eby would have opposed this project. Now, do you remember when the NDP were in opposition and they did nothing but trash and criticize the LNG industry? Do you remember that? Fortunately, I saved the tape. Here's John Horgan back then.
10: What are we going to be getting out of it? Are our emission profiles going to be blown out of the water? Are we no longer going to even talk about meeting targets that we legislated some years ago? Are we going to be creating jobs for British Columbians or for temporary foreign workers?
9: Yeah, what do we get out of it? They were opposed to it back then. It's funny how things change, isn't it? So it's a big day on that project today. We'll talk about it today. Also today, electric bikes. Okay, now you see e-bikes everywhere, of course. Here's the question. When does your e-bike stop being an e-bike and becomes a motor vehicle under the law that requires a license and insurance? What's the legal line on that? I'm going to talk to an expert on that today. We'll break it down for you on that. So we've got all that, and we've got lots more on the show today. But first, we start with David Eby's new empty condo tax. Can you force developers to lower their prices and sell all those empty condos in Metro Vancouver by threatening them with a 2% tax? So that's David Eby's plan. He wants them to sell all those empty condos. Got Ron Butler standing by to discuss this. Let's listen to Eby here first.
11: The report in September says that in Metro Vancouver, $4.5 billion worth of condos are sitting vacant. They're brand new. They're ready for people to move in. They've been built. Some of them have been sitting for more than 2 years.
9: There's 5,000 empty condos out there. Nobody wants to buy them. Well, I guess they're too expensive. So David Eby saying, I gotta force these developers to lower their prices here. If they don't, I gotta tax them.
12: We've got a group of developers in the Lower Mainland that is hoarding 5,000 units of housing when families are searching for a place to live. They refuse to drop their prices to what British Columbians can afford to pay. We will force the developers to sell to British Columbians.
9: Okay, they're going to force them to lower their prices and sell these condos to British Columbians. All right, let's discuss it now with my guest, Ron Butler, mortgage broker, butlermortgage.ca. Everywhere on social media, Twitter, Instagram, TikTok, at Ron the Mortgage Guy. Ron, thanks for coming on today.
13: Thanks, Mike.
9: You bet, man. Okay, Ron, does this make any sense to you? We got 5,000 empty condos sitting on the market here in Metro Vancouver. First, let me ask you about that number. I mean, that is astonishing, right? 5,000 condos sitting empty. Why is this happening?
13: Well, it's the market collapsed. I mean, it's just that simple. I mean, they overbuilt people. They sold a lot of condos to offshore residents. I mean, there's a whole plethora of things that added up to lots and lots of empty condos.
9: Yeah.
13: I got to admit, I'm experiencing a certain level of schizophrenia here because I have a clear memory of a few months ago of David Eby and Prime Minister Mark Carney coming out and saying, we got to bail out these developers and buy a ton of these things and turn them over to deserving British Columbians.
9: Yeah.
13: So, like, what happened? Who drove? Wow. I mean, this is a big switch. I mean, I'm trying to rationalize this one. It's wild.
9: Well, maybe you can walk and chew gum at the same time. Maybe he could do both, right? Like, maybe he could buy up thousands of condos, turn them into affordable housing, and then force these developers to sell the rest of them by threatening them with a 2% tax. Does this make sense to you? Yeah, go ahead.
13: He could, but here's the problem. So we have a wide variety of condo product. Both ends of it are pretty bad. So we've got micro condos, dog crate condos where people really, they're only good for rental because they're so small and people don't want to live in them. So, okay. So what is the premier proposing? That we'll tax the heck out of the developers so they can sell them to more landlords. Like, I'm just trying to scratch my head on that one. And then the other condos that are empty are really luxury units in some of the most prime buildings in the city, where they're very, very expensive, and you'd have to tax them 50% to convince them to, you know, to force a sale, because it's just unmanageably, they're just too expensive. So I'm just trying to fathom this.
9: Yeah, I'm wondering about that too. Like, a 2% tax, would that be enough leverage to force a developer to cut the prices of these condos, maybe take a loss on a condo that's sitting empty right now because they don't want to pay a 2% tax? Like, does that make sense? I'm just wondering if maybe this is just more of a tax grab, a revenue grab by government, than it is a legitimate tool to try and force the sale of these condos. But what do you think?
13: It's a definite tax grab, but it's also a great election promise. It's all, you know, like, nothing helps an NDP premier like saying he's going to eat the rich or bad developers. I mean, that's very, very helpful. But, like, let's face it. I mean, it's like a $1.9 million condo. What price do you have to drop it to before a person can afford it? I mean, it's a very small clientele to start with. And the other crazy part is the developers are trying to sell them. They really and truly want to sell them, except like any other product in the world, you start to get down to the point where it's below your cost. Now, don't get me wrong. I'm no fan of developers. I'm not, you know, Bob Rennie and I aren't going out for a drink anytime. But, like, I'm saying that there is some factual limits here, particularly for those units that there's really no market for right now. If they're extremely expensive in luxury buildings, like, I don't know how you force people to buy those or how you drop the price far enough.
9: Do you think the government should just stay out of this? Like, you mentioned earlier that David Eby had earlier promised a bailout of these developers by buying all the condos. The government would buy the condos, turn them into affordable housing for people. I guess that's still the plan. Now he's threatening them with taxes to force them to lower their prices. There's like a lot of government intervention he's talking about here in this market. Do you think the government should just stay out of it?
13: Well, I'm a small government person. I mean, I go along with Reagan. The most dangerous phrase in the world is a guy comes up into your office and says, "Here, I'm from the government and I'm here to help." I mean, that is the most scary phrase. But at the end of the day, the government is so schizophrenic. Like, we're gonna bail them out. We're gonna sell them to worthy British Columbians. Oh, now we're gonna tax them into the ground so that they have to sell at a very low price and lose money. It is literally the definition of interference.
9: Ron, thanks for coming on to talk about this one today.
13: Thank you.
9: All right. That is Ron Butler, butlermortgage.ca, the website. Follow him on social media. He is everywhere on Twitter, Instagram, TikTok, everywhere else too. Okay. Over to you now. What do you think about this David Eby's condo plan here? He's going to force those developers to sell those condos to British Columbians, cut their prices, or they'll have to pay a tax here. Let's listen to him again.
11: They've been built, and they won't sell them at the price that people are willing to pay. If you don't sell these units in the next year, we will impose a tax on you, an empty condo tax. And that additional tax is proposed a very modest tax of 2%. But I'll tell you, that tax could be a lot higher.
9: Oh, okay. So he says it could be higher, 2% tax on this now. Now, I think there is a lot of politics going on. We got an election going on here right now. So Ron Butler there saying he wants to go to war against these real estate developers. Yeah, they're not the most popular category of business people, right? So why not go to war against the developers here? Maybe that is smart politics for David Eby. Do you think it is? Call me and let me know, okay? 604-602-7373 is the number to call. If you're looking to buy a condo, if you're in this market, can you tell me why no one's buying them? Are they just too expensive? Are they too small? Is it simple as that? Call me and let me know. 604-602-7373. Let's listen to the conservative leader here, Lauren Dirksen. He was on the show yesterday. I asked him about this promise by David Eby on this empty condo tax. Here's what he said.
5: I don't understand how a tax on condos that are already struggling in the market to sell, already potentially priced out of the market, now you add a 2% tax. Now, how that helps anybody get into a new home is beyond me.
9: Well, I guess EB's saying that it'll force these developers to drop their prices and sell them so that they don't have to pay the tax. I guess that's the idea. EB also said yesterday the conservatives just want to sell all these condos to foreign buyers. That's what EB said yesterday. That's what the conservatives want to do. They just want foreign buyers back in the market here so they can buy up all these condos. You buying that? Call me, let me know. 604-602-7373. This is Mike Smith. Back with your calls.
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0: You say you can't imagine your child being diagnosed with cancer, but you can. 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Imagine some kids are headed to practice and yours is headed to another procedure. Imagine every week there's yet another appointment and another payment you can't afford. Imagine losing your job, losing your home, and then losing it all.
1: We can't conquer childhood cancer until we confront it. Donate to Childhood Cancer Canada, and let's face the unimaginable.
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0: are not sold. 604-602-7373 is the number to call me. Let me know what you think about this idea. Would you vote for this? Mark in Tawasin. Hi, Mark. Go ahead.
1: Hey, Mike. A little confused here. I mean, we need buildings going on in the city of Vancouver. It employs a ton of people, including myself. And I thought that if the government wanted to buy these out and put a low-income family into a $900,000 condo, great. At least the builders are continuing to build. But now that they put this tax on it, why wouldn't Awny, why wouldn't a Gilmore or any of these developers, why the hell wouldn't they leave this province saying, you're going to force my hand and charge me more money? Why would I build in Vancouver? Why would I build in BC? It makes no sense.
0: Thank you for making a really strong point, I thought. And we talked about this precise angle yesterday on the show, that how is the business community, the development community in Vancouver expected to feel about this? That if you build a condo tower and you don't sell them, the government's going to tax you if they don't sell right away? Does this make any kind of sense at all for business confidence in our province? Rob and Ladner. Hi, Rob. Go ahead.
2: Oh, hi. This government is totally out to lunch. The policy they put in is like, now they want to tax unsold condos. Well, really, you're putting a tax on the construction workers, the plumbers, the electricians, the hard work in British Columbia that built it. So previously they said they wanted to buy the unsold condos and put families in there. That would free up money for the developers to continue increasing the housing supply. Well, that hasn't happened, and this policy is not going to make the developers want to build any further. And the next thing you know, the government, they're going to want to tax your principal residents.
0: Okay, thank you for that. Yeah, a lot of people have pointed out that it does sound a little weird to be threatening to tax these developers now when the original plan was the government would buy up these condos and turn them into affordable housing. So let's go back to that idea. David Eby.
3: Recognizing that there is existing housing stock available that's been built that people would love to move into. They would love to make it their first home to buy, but they can't afford it.
0: Okay, so he says the government should buy up those empty condos, turn them into affordable housing, rent to own. Now he wants to force the developers to sell them by threatening with attack. I guess you could do both, right? I mean, there's 5,000 of them. So maybe he's thinking the government buys half of them and then they force the developers to sell the other half. I guess he's promising to do both now. Jag in Nanaimo. Hi, Jag. Go ahead.
4: First, I want to say thank you to BC Liberals for LNG after NDP opposed them. I want to say thank you to Christy Clark. Second, what is next, Mike? Are they going to tax my empty rooms in my house and force me to rent them to people?
0: Don't give them any ideas.
4: But is that
0: don't give them any ideas. They're probably listening and taking notes on that. Thank you, Jag. Thank you for that. You know, I don't know if that's coming next, but I don't think you should give him an idea like that. Rick in Vancouver. Hi, Rick. Go ahead.
5: Hey, Mike. Thanks for taking my call. First off, Mike, I'm not sure if you're aware, but the NDP has been renamed the New Deficit Party or the Nothing Done Party. This is a feeble attempt by probably the worst performing premier we've ever seen in Canada. To tax these developers is ludicrous. Most of those developers, if you've listened to them, said that they are going to stop building here. And where is he going to get the money to buy all these condos? We're in deep financial trouble.
0: Borrow it.
5: Yeah, from where? We have no credit rating, Mike. We've been downgraded 5 times under David Eby.
0: Oh, I know, but he could still get the money. He could still borrow. They could keep borrowing.
5: What's it going to cost us? Right now, we're at 5.5 on the debt service. We're going to be downgraded again, Mike. And
0: here's my question:
5: north of $6-7 billion just in interest charges. So,
0: Rick, answer me this:
5: he's got all the ideas, but no answers.
0: Okay, Rick, answer me this: he obviously wants to set up the developers as the bad guy on the election campaign trail. Do you think that could potentially work for him? Like, who cares about these developers, right?
5: Well, at the end of the day, I think one of your callers said it best, and I have a lot of friends in the business. Most of them now are getting laid off. So I don't know. I think if you answer and talk to any of them, the guys that I know, and I know a lot of them, they are scared, you know what-less, because they're not sure they're going to have any jobs here, because this government means don't do business, because everyone, including my company, we've shut down and we're now working out of Alberta.

0: thank you, Rick, for the call. Okay, thank you for the calls on that one. Took a lot of them there. You'll have more opportunity to have your say on the show today on the open line as we continue to cover the BC election campaign for you. All right, when we come back, let's talk about the conservative plan here to put in a tax freeze in British Columbia, the NDP response to that. We'll talk about all of that coming up on the show when we come back. Lauren Dirksen, the conservative leader, says he would freeze taxes, no new taxes in British Columbia. David Eby has responded to that. You'll hear it on the other side. Don't go anywhere.
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4: From the National Newsroom of the Canadian Press, I'm Karen Rebo. As the U.S. is preparing for crucial midterm elections in November that could end Republican control of Congress, Prime Minister Mark Carney says he has no plans to apply new trade pressure on Washington. His comments came hours after U.S. President Donald Trump stepped up the cross-border trade war with outright bans on imports of certain Canadian goods, including beer and liquor. Carney told a news conference in Vancouver Tuesday that Canada does not intend to escalate the ongoing trade and tariff war, but he noted he never rules anything out. He said our timing isn't dictated by any specific aspect of the U.S. calendar.
6: The reality is that the cost of living is very high in the United States, and there's things that Canada can do to help lower that cost of living.
4: When asked about Trump's claim Monday that he expects Canada will return to the negotiating table within weeks and would apologize in order to secure a deal, Carney laughed and repeated his position that Canada stands ready to negotiate in good faith. Earlier, Carney said it was a great day for this country after LNG Canada announced it is going ahead with its multi-million dollar Phase 2 expansion at Kitimat, BC. The plan is among the first five developments referred to Ottawa's major projects office last year. The expansion would double its capacity to 28 million tons of liquefied natural gas a year. CEO Chris Cooper says this will make LNG Canada one of the largest LNG facilities in the world.
18: Phase 2 is much more than just tons. It means thousands more jobs and even more opportunities for local businesses, First Nations and communities. Canada has done really big things, and Canada will continue to do big nation-building things.
4: TC Energy also announced Tuesday it's going ahead with Phase 2 of its Coastal GasLink pipeline project. Federal Conservative leader Pierre Poilievre spent Tuesday trying to convince Albertans to vote to stay in Canada. The province is less than 3 weeks away from a vote on separation. His speech at a downtown Edmonton hotel was part of his efforts to convince voters that Alberta is stronger within Canada. Poilievre says separating from the country won't solve long-standing issues like affordability.
19: Separation will not solve those problems. Becoming even more Canadian will. The solution is to double down on the way the country was always meant to work.
4: The 10-question referendum October 19th includes one that asks whether Albertans want to stay in Canada or have a second binding referendum on quitting Confederation. And it was a verdict of guilty delivered by a jury Tuesday in Ohio against a past American Idol contestant accused of killing his wife. And when Caleb Flynn heard he was going to prison for multiple counts of murder, felonious assault, and tampering with evidence in the shooting death of Ashley Flynn, the 40-year-old broke down. This is the Canadian Press. In sports, the Toronto Maple Leafs fell 3-2 to the Montreal Canadiens on the first night of the NHL regular season. Number one overall pick Gavin McKenna made his debut for Toronto in the loss. The 18-year-old from Whitehorse reflected on what he will remember about his first game in the NHL.
20: Seeing my family on the glass and warm-ups, you know, hearing your name called and player intros, it's all pretty special. And yeah, to play a team like the Canadiens as a Maple Leaf, it's pretty special. So there's not much I'll forget about this day.
4: Paul Cotter capped a two-goal night with the game winner into overtime as the Vancouver Canucks got off to a strong start in beating the Edmonton Oilers 6-5. In baseball playoff action, Ben Rice fired off a late grand slam and six RBIs as the New York Yankees opened their best of three American League wildcard series with Boston by pounding the Red Sox 9-0. The other AL wildcard series saw the Chicago White Sox double Houston 6-3. From the Canadian Press, I'm Karen Rebo.
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22: Keep talking about this BC election campaign. Now the campaign in full swing. It's David Eby versus Lorne Dirksen. I think this is going to be a close election, potentially a toss-up. Who knows what's going to happen here with this snap election called 2 years early by NDP leader David Eby. Now, Lorne Dirksen making news this week, announcing no new taxes. He says he will not raise any existing taxes. He will not bring in any new taxes. Here's Dirksen on the show yesterday.
23: There are no new taxes, no increases to taxes either. We will bring some stability back to this province and assure that there will be no more increases, no more downward pressure.
22: As Lauren Dirksen, the Conservative leader on yesterday's show, David Eby and the NDP jumping all over that. He said, look, the Conservatives want to cut. They want to cut spending, cut health, cut education. Here's Eby.
0: It's very clear that their agenda, when you do the math, is to dramatically cut healthcare and education. And in fact, that's exactly what they said. Tony Luck, their MLA, said that healthcare and education are the two biggest lines in the budget. So they are the ones that will have to bear the brunt of cuts. This is their plan.
22: All right, let's discuss with my guests now. Ryan Peterson, the BC Conservative candidate. Coquitlam Burke Mountain, former chair of the Business Council of BC. Ryan, thanks for coming on.
1: Mike, thanks for having me.
22: Okay, what motivated you to get into politics? You're a business guy, chair of the Business Council. What made you decide to do this?
1: Mike, as chair of the BC Business Council, I sat with CEOs from every sector and every size of company inside BC and out. And I kept hearing the same word, uninvestable. And every parent I sit with at the rink at 6 a.m. says the other one, unaffordable. Those aren't two problems. They're one problem feeding itself. Five straight credit downgrades tells every investor taxes are going up, so the money goes elsewhere. So there are fewer paychecks here, so the government taxes the people who stay here even harder. That's why I resigned as the chair and put my name forward. The people of BC need a government whose only answer isn't spend more, tax more.
22: Okay, speaking of money, let's talk about your party's pledge of no new taxes. You've just heard Lauren Dirksen, the Conservative leader, say no new taxes, no tax increases. David Eby saying that you guys have a plan to cut health care, cut education. How do you respond to that?
1: Well, first of all, BC is unaffordable. Raising taxes makes it even more unaffordable. Increasing our payroll tax, health taxes, makes everything cost more. It makes entrepreneurs start their companies outside of BC, which creates a bigger hole for the government to fill. So we need to stop talking about increasing taxes, stop talking about growing the economy. Our incredible leader, Lauren, had a great press conference yesterday talking about being an energy superpower, talking about creating jobs, and talking about creating economic prosperity for British Columbians, which allows us to have the social programs that we all rely on.
22: What about the cuts, though? David Eby says you guys want to cut, including healthcare and education. What do you say to that?
1: Well, I say simply is that my kids go to public school. They get a phenomenal education. We all rely on an incredible healthcare system. And those are not the core places that you go after. You go after maintaining core services for all British Columbians. But however, we are overspending in the administration of our government. That's not cutting. It's ensuring that the money spent by the province goes to our frontline services to ensure that we have the best education, we have the best health care. So David Eby is about spend more, tax more. All his solutions has been just taxes, which kills the economy, which then lowers our tax base. And we are at this precipice, and this is really, really important for all British Columbians to understand. We've had 8 major credit events in since David Eby has taken over. Kim Peacock wrote a great article about this. And we're at that point where any more credit downgrades will affect our borrowing costs. So all of a sudden, our fastest spending line is basically paying interest payments. So we have to, one, manage our spending like any household in British Columbia is doing right now. And we have to create the economic conditions for companies to invest in British Columbia again.
22: Ryan Peterson is my guest, BC Conservative candidate in Coquitlam, former chair, Business Council of British Columbia. I'm really interested in your thoughts as a key business leader here on David Eby's plan to force developers to sell empty condos by threatening them with a 2% tax. So Eby saying that if the condos remain unsold and empty, if these developers don't cut their prices and sell these condos, he'll hit them with the tax. Let's listen to him here, then I'll get your thoughts.
0: We've got a group of developers in the Lower Mainland that is hoarding 5,000 units of housing when families are searching for a place to live. They refuse to drop their prices to what British Columbians can afford to pay. We will force the developers to sell to British Columbians.
22: Okay, he's going to force the developers to cut their prices, sell these condos. Ryan Peterson, what do you think of that?
1: Taxing a problem, like the real problem is you have no one to buy those condos. How can you force someone to sell something when there's no buyer on the market, no matter what the cost? It would be taxing a restaurant owner for having empty seats. You have to lower the prices of your food so you can have more customers. It just doesn't make any sense. The market is going to adjust to itself, and there are savings. I think that it's you see condos at lower prices across the province. But the key answer is we need an economy where British Columbians want to stay in BC. Right now we have an exodus of young people starting their lives elsewhere. So it comes down to is we need to have stability and a government that puts British Columbians' interests first and not starting every solution with increasing their taxes.
22: What do you say to EB on this issue of the empty condos? He says he wants to force developers to sell these condos to people who actually live and work here, to sell them to British Columbians. He says you guys want foreign buyers back in the market. You guys want to let foreign buyers buy up all these empty condos. That's what he said yesterday. Let's listen to him here on this point. Then I'll get your reply on this. So this is EB yesterday on this point. Let's listen.
0: They have succeeded in lobbying the Conservatives to get rid of the foreign buyer tax and get rid of the speculation and vacancy tax so they can sell these units overseas at the price they want to charge instead of selling them to British Columbians.
22: Ryan Peterson, what do you say to that? He says the Conservatives want foreign buyers to buy up all these condos. What do you say to that?
1: So the Conservatives want a robust economy where people want to move to British Columbia, where people want to grow their families in British Columbia, where people want to be entrepreneurs and want to build prosperity. And I think that's the key difference here is that we want a robust economy where people stay and grow and prosper in BC.
22: But what about what he said there? He said the Conservatives would repeal the speculation tax and repeal the foreign buyers tax. Is that true? Is that your policy?
1: I was just announced yesterday. So this is hour 24. Stick to the policy that's been announced. We have not announced our housing policy or tax equalization policy. So I'm focused on is, again, creating the conditions for a growing economy, which allows you to have a housing industry. I mean, this is a critical piece. You start threatening taxes like these, who's ever going to build in British Columbia again? And all it does, in fact, increases the cost of building in British Columbia. Because I have an outside investor. If I have to now pre-sell now all my inventory before I ever build anything. So all it does is it will take inventory off the market, future projects off the market. So it's language like these that David Eby is really focused on, frankly, killing the economy. This is why the choice is getting the leader in that's pragmatic, that is uses common sense, that is focused on taxation policy, that actually can grow the economy so we can all have a higher standard of living and afford the services that we're accustomed to.
22: Ryan Peterson, thanks a lot for coming on today.
1: Thank you. Thank you, Mike.
22: You're welcome. That is Ryan Peterson there, the BC Conservative candidate for Coquitlam Burke Mountain, former chair of the Business Council of British Columbia. He's stepped aside from that position to run in this election here. What do you think about what he had to say? So he says the economy is the number one focus, should be, in this election. Do you agree with him? Phone me and tell me your thoughts on it. Now, interesting, yesterday, dueling announcements from Lorne Dirksen, the Conservative leader, NDP leader David Eby, both talking about the economy yesterday, both talking about our natural resources. So Dirksen laid out a plan to make British Columbia an energy superpower. He wants to triple LNG production and exports in British Columbia. David Eby says he's got a plan to supercharge critical minerals in British Columbia. So both of them talking about rapidly developing our natural resources, fast-tracking approvals. So I don't know. How do you choose between the two of them on that? You phone me and tell me, how big is the economy in this election in your mind, in your home? For your budget, 604-602-7373 is the number to call me. David Eby says the Conservatives want to cut health and education. Ryan Peterson, you just heard him say that they want to cut bureaucracy and waste. Who are you trusting on this one now? Phone me and let me know. And if you want to have your say on that empty condo tax, phone me on that too. I had a lot of calls on that earlier. 604-602-7373 is the number to call me. 604-602-7373. This is Mike Smith, back with your calls.
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39: Bring some stability to British Columbia. We will commit to not raise taxes on my watch. Not as long as I am Premier of the province will we raise taxes. Let me repeat that. We will not raise taxes. We will not increase taxes of any kind.
0: Okay, is that clear enough for you there? He wanted to make sure he repeated it several times. Lauren Dirksen, the conservative leader there, is saying he will not raise taxes. So he said no new taxes, no raising of existing taxes. Read my lips. Remember when George Bush said that? Kind of a similar one. A message from Lauren Dirksen there yesterday. No new taxes. Now the NDP are saying they are going to cut government spending here. The NDP say they will cut health care and education. The conservatives are denying it. 604-602-7373 is the number to call me. Al in South Surrey. Hi, Al. Go ahead.
1: First of all, I'd love you and the news to publish all the projects that the NDP were against over the years, all the power projects, and now they're all for them. What a change. Two, EB's done exactly as I wanted. I want a provincial election every 2 years because the damage this guy does in 4 years is astronomical. Three, how do you cut? We've got a czar in downtown Eastside whose renewed contract has done nothing. I had relatives in from Toronto. They drove down Hastings Street, main area. What a disaster, they thought. They wouldn't even go to Gastown.
0: Thank you, Al, for the call. You know, it is shocking to see some of the parts of the downtown Eastside, for sure, for people who have never been here. I'll agree with you on that. Now, here's the thing. If you got rid of the downtown Eastside czar, that would save you a pittance compared to the deficit, right? So we got record high deficit here right now. I agree with you. There is waste. There is unnecessary spending. I think what you need is a clear confirmation from the Conservative Party. What precisely would they cut? Okay, because you know they're going to cut. You know they're going to cut. Now, they're not going to cut frontline health care and education services, I don't believe, because no government ever does that. The budget for health care and education goes up every time. Doesn't matter what government and party is in power. So I'm not believing that. But they are going to cut elsewhere. You know they will. Raf in North Van. Hi, Raf. Go ahead.
2: Yeah, Mike. There's a big difference between foreign investment and just investment here by locals. For example, look what the NDP have done to this province by introducing the spec tax and empty home tax and meddling with Airbnb. Now we have all these empty condos sitting out there waiting for buyers. I know the intention was to increase the rental pool, but it's just not working. And I say get rid of this empty homes tax, let people that have money buy up these condos. If they want to live in them, great. If they want to rent them out, great. But stop taxing people that have the money to spend.
0: Thank you, Raf. Well, rents have come down. Can't deny that. The rents have come down a lot. So I think that is one spot where the NDP can point to and say that their policies brought down rents. The rents have come down. Nicole in Coquitlam. Hi, Nicole. Go ahead.
4: Hey there, Mike. Thanks for the call. I just wanted to make a comment about, cuts in healthcare. Yeah. I don't think there's anything wrong with our conservative government analyzing how many layers and management we have as a ratio compared to our frontline workers. We know that David Eby layered on layered management administration to create jobs there. It's according to my last conversation with some members of the family that we have in healthcare, it's about 4-1 of management and administration per frontline healthcare worker. So that data would be really interesting to know. And cuts in that, I feel like it's okay. To look at where we're spending our money.
0: Thank you for that. I mean, if you just take a look at the number of vice presidents across the BC healthcare system, there are dozens of these vice presidents across the system. So I think you certainly could take a look at the bureaucracy and the waste in the healthcare system at the bureaucratic level. Bob in Victoria. Hi, Bob.
6: Hey, Mike. You asked, who would we vote for? I'd vote for people that can do basic math and not have a $1.5 billion accounting error. Yeah. When the bond rating agencies are already questioning our competency. And then you're asking about the cuts. The BC Auditor General released a report, and he said under executive and corporate support services, there was a 75% increase in admin costs. Now, that's his report. And when you compare that to direct patient servicing, direct patient funding, direct patient funding has only received a 12% increase. So there are cuts to be made in the fat on the admin side of all these executives and corporate services.
0: Thank you, Bob, for the call. We continue to follow all these issues very, very closely for you. Thank you for your calls. If we didn't get through, please send me an email. Let me know how you feel about the BC election campaign today. Mike@cknw.com is how to reach me. The election in full swing here. Keith Baldry is next. Baldry's beat. Big day for David Eby on the campaign trail, getting us an assist from Mark Carney, the prime minister in town today, for that massive LNG Canada 2 announcement. We'll break that down for you next. Don't go anywhere.
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14: From the National Newsroom of the Canadian Press, I'm Karen Rebo. Prime Minister Mark Carney says the government is making a new $1.2 billion investment in ocean conservation as this country inches towards a decision on a potential new West Coast pipeline. Speaking in Vancouver Tuesday, Carney said the funds will go to several new measures, including expanding Canadian Coast Guard capacity to monitor marine traffic and developing a national marine mammal oil spill response plan.
15: First and foremost, we must protect our oceans. Long before Canada had an oceans policy, Indigenous peoples protected these waters. Governments are now beginning to catch up.
14: Earlier, Carney said it was a great day for the country after LNG Canada announced it is going ahead with its new multi-million dollar Phase 2 expansion at Kitimat, BC. Saskatchewan Premier Scott Moe says his government is looking at building two large nuclear reactors in the province's northwest. Moe says the first could be online in 2042. He says the province's electricity utility, Sask Power, will evaluate potential locations and speak with people in affected communities.
16: So now is a time for us to come together, all of us, to build that nuclear future that will power the province that we love, our great province of Saskatchewan, for generations to come.
14: An Ontario woman has been acquitted in the death of her 2.5-month-old son, Joseph, after more than 2 decades labeled as his killer. Jennifer Gaskin was convicted of manslaughter in 2002 after 2 medical experts testified the child had died as a result of shaken baby syndrome. Gaskin spoke Tuesday about what it felt like when she was acquitted in Ontario's top court based on new medical evidence.
17: It just felt wonderful. It just felt really, really, and now it's like, this is real. This is going to be my life now. And now I feel free.
14: The appeal court said in its ruling that Gaskin's case is one of several wrongful convictions and a surprise in a Massachusetts courtroom Tuesday when the defense team for Lindsay Clancy, who pleaded not guilty to 3 murder charges for the 2023 deaths of her 3 children at the family's Boston area home, now changing their argument. It is a striking turn for the defense after a lengthy trial that focused more on her mental state than on whether she took their lives. Here's ABC's Deborah Roberts.
18: Lindsay Clancy back in court for the first time since her murder case ended in a mistrial.
19: Good morning, Your Honor.
18: Her attorney asking the judge to find her not guilty, and in a stunning reversal.
20: Where's the evidence that she did this? Where is the evidence?
18: Prosecutors pounced.
19: That there isn't enough evidence to prove that she did it, I would suggest is a laughable argument.
18: Legal experts saying the defense's surprise argument could be a strategic move to challenge every bit of evidence against Clancy if prosecutors decide to retry the case.
14: This is the Canadian Press. In sports, some Canadian teams saw action on opening night in the NHL. Paul Cotter capped a 2-goal night with the early overtime winner as the Vancouver Canucks got by the Edmonton Oilers 6-5. Evan Bouchard had a hat trick and 2 assists for Edmonton in that loss. The Montreal Canadiens won their opener in Toronto 3-2 over the Maple Leafs. The Leafs getting both goals from William Nylander on a night they debuted No. 1 overall pick Gavin McKenna, goalie Sergei Bobrovsky, and Russian forward Kirill Marchenko. Opening night included a thriller in North Carolina, where the Florida Panthers beat the Stanley Cup champion Carolina Hurricanes 1-0 with just 4 seconds left in overtime. Baseball playoff action saw the opening games in the 4 wild card series. The New York Yankees pounded the Boston Red Sox 9-0. The Chicago White Sox doubled the Houston Astros 6-3. It was Atlanta over Philadelphia, and San Diego shut out the Cubs. From the Canadian Press, I'm Karen Rebo.
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21: 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Keith Baldry, Legislative Bureau Chief for Global News. Morning, Keith.
22: Good morning.
21: Okay, busy day on the election campaign trail again today. Big day for David Eby.
22: LNG.
21: Getting a bit of an assist from Mark Carney today.
22: Yeah,
21: right? He's got an event with Carney.
22: Huge event, huge announcement. As expected, LNG Canada Phase 2 is going ahead. David Eby gets to be premier today, not the NDP leader candidate, but his premier sat on today. He shares the stage with Mark Carney, a number of key business people, federal energy minister. This is a massive, massive investment, $33 billion. This is the biggest private investment ever.
21: $33 billion. Wow.
22: And it's, so... You have to wonder, when he made his election call, he probably knew this was coming.
21: Oh, what? I was just wondering that. Like, when was this scheduled?
22: Yeah, so, but it's, conservatives only look on with envy as he gets to share the stage here with Mark Carney, the most popular politician in Canada in recent memory. So, again, he gets to be premier for the day. So politics aside and campaign aside, it's a pretty massive economic decision.
21: Sure it is. BC. Good news for BC.
22: Yeah.
21: Great news.
22: Except
21: absolutely.
22: Unless you're the Green Party.
21: Yeah.
22: Which opposes it. So Emily Lowen also, this is a big day for her.
21: Right.
22: Leader of the Greens. She gets to emerge out of this as different from Dirksen and Eby. and taking an opposite position that this should not go ahead because it increases greenhouse gas emissions.
0: Now, I suspect an announcement of this scale would have been planned quite a long time ago. Mm-hmm. So I imagine that Mark Carney, this was already in Carney's schedule probably weeks ago, probably, right?
22: Well, it's a private sector decision.
0: Yeah.
22: I mean, these things don't come up, out of the blue.
0: Right.
22: But, I mean, we've been talking about phase two for a year.
0: Yeah.
22: So we knew this was coming at some point.
0: How does Carney feel about being out here making an announcement when there's a provincial election going on, effectively helping EB?
22: I don't think he cares. I don't think there's no provincial Liberal Party counterpart.
0: Yeah.
22: Mark Carney doesn't, he's not interested in helping Lauren Dirksen and the Conservatives.
0: But EB's trying to ride Carney's coattails
22: all
0: the way.
22: And why, I don't blame him. I mean, Doug Ford's trying to ride his coattails.
0: Yeah.
22: You know, even Danielle Smith to a point is trying to ride Carney's coattails.
0: Yeah.
22: Because he is this unbelievably popular leader who's sort of mopped the floor with a number of opponents.
0: Yeah.
22: He's got a lot of federal New Democrat voters are in his party now, are in his voting base, and David Eby knows those federal Liberal voters are going to be key to the outcome of this provincial election, and he's hoping they don't vote Conservative, that they vote NDP, which he wants to be synonymous with federal Liberal.
0: I thought the election campaign the day yesterday, you had both major party leaders making big natural resource announcements. So Dirksen was talking about he wants BC to be an LNG superpower, triple LNG production.
22: Yeah.
0: David Eby was in Prince Rupert on a critical minerals announcement, saying he wants to double critical minerals.
22: Yeah, not a lot of daylight between the two parties.
0: Both of them basically saying the same thing, right?
22: Exactly. Yeah. Again, the two are singing from the same song sheet. Not a lot of daylight between the two.
0: Yeah.
22: It's going to be other issues that I think you're going to see some difference with.
0: Yeah.
22: But not when it comes to energy. I mean, the Conservatives are all in on LNG, so is the NDP. Conservatives all in on critical minerals, so is the NDP.
0: They're both saying the same thing. Yeah.
22: And today, Dirksen will not criticize this announcement. He's going to support it.
0: Of course.
22: You know, they're all on the same page on this. And it's, again, they were all trying to take credit yesterday for the LNG. So Christy Clark is the one who got this going.
0: Yeah.
22: I mean, John Horgan and David Eby brought it over the finish line.
0: Well, I played the clip earlier on the show of Horgan basically trashing LNG back when Christy Clark was premier.
22: They ridiculed the whole idea.
0: So yeah.
22: And Christy Clark was making statements like, oh, we're going to retire, we're going to get rid of the provincial sales tax.
0: Yeah, we'll make so much money on
22: it. Yeah, and everyone, there was a lot of ridicule. And there's still, you know, some of the claims are still a little overplayed. But nevertheless, what was nothing is now significant.
0: Yes.
22: And a big part of the BC economic picture.
0: Right. So
22: it starts with Christy Clark.
0: Just forget about that stuff we said in opposition. Yeah. It was a long time ago when we were trashing it and ridiculing it.
22: I mean,
0: now we take credit for it.
22: I mean, the NDP condemned the Kinder Morgan pipeline.
0: Yeah.
22: Now they're pressing the federal government to dredge the Burrard Inlet to allow bigger tankers to come in.
0: Site C Dam.
22: Yep.
0: They were against that.
22: And that's the difference.
0: They name it after John Horgan.
22: And that's the difference between opposition and government.
0: Yeah.
22: You're in opposition, you trash everything.
0: Yeah.
22: You're in government, you can't do that. You got to do stuff.
0: Right. Okay, let's talk about the Lauren Dirksen this week announcing no new taxes, read my lips, George Bush style. David Eby saying like, oh, you guys are going to cut. You're going to cut government, cut critical services to the public. Let's listen to Eby on this point.
1: It's very clear that their agenda, when you do the math, is to dramatically cut healthcare and education. And in fact, that's exactly what they said. Tony Luck, their MLA, said that healthcare and education are the two biggest lines in the budget. So they are the ones that will have to bear the brunt of cuts. This is their plan.
0: Okay, they keep going back to this Tony Luck quote, and he did say this, like he gave an interview where he said that he wanted it, they need to do an audit of government spending, and he said the two biggest line items in the budget are health and education, we'll have to take the brunt of it. He did say that.
22: He did, but again, I think the conservatives say that doesn't speak for the party.
0: Yeah.
22: This is one MLA giving a throwaway line to a local media outlet in
0: right.
22: its riding.
0: Right.
22: That's not party
0: policy. That the
22: policy.
0: NDP now repeat continuously.
22: Yeah. Well, and Tony Luck is not an extremist. He's not he's not a social conservative. Again, unless they're going to balance the budget, there's no evidence to point to cuts.
0: And they're not going to balance the budget.
22: No one's going to balance the budget.
0: No.
22: So, just I mean, if there was a plan to balance the budget, you would have to cut healthcare and education because that's 60% of the budget.
0: Right.
22: There's no getting away from it. But if you're not going to balance the budget in the next few years, there's no evidence you're going to cut health and education. So it's a good NDP talking point, but it doesn't necessarily mean it's correct.
0: I don't think any government ever cuts health and education, do they? I mean, it goes up every year, doesn't it?
22: It does, yeah.
0: No matter what party is in power.
22: No, there was no. Paul Martin, the federal government, they're the ones who cut health care. They cut health care in the 90s. They cut their contributions.
0: But I'm talking provincial and BC. Yeah.
22: No, I haven't seen any evidence of cuts.
0: It's kind of impossible to cut it with the demands on it.
22: Yeah, and again, 60% of every tax dollar goes to someone's wage in the public sector. So now Gordon Campbell did reduce expenditures in his first term. You know, there was a 25% income tax cut, and there was a corresponding. He did cut health care when it came to the hospital employees union. He tore up the contracts.
0: Yes.
22: That was a big cut.
0: Right.
22: So there was cuts there, but since then. I can't recall any cuts at all. I mean, the healthcare budget goes up $500 million
0: every
22: year.
0: Every time. Okay, let's talk about
22: it. Will under Warren Dirksen. Yeah. No getting away from
0: sure.
22: it.
0: Sure. Let's talk about the Canada-USA trade war. Mm-hmm. Now, the U.S. ban on imports of some Canadian products kicking in now. Donald Trump yesterday in the Oval Office asked about a potential trade deal with Canada. And here's what he said.
2: Over the next 3 or 4 weeks, they're going to come to us and they're going to say, we're going to get rid of all the tariffs. We're going to win everything. They're going to come in and they're going to say, sir, we are sorry. They've treated the United States very, very badly. I think a deal will be made.
0: Okay, it's going to be like, here's my offer to you. Nothing.
22: Yeah.
0: Nothing.
22: But he also wants the storm to be over before the midterms.
0: Right.
22: Which is the first week of November. Poll after poll shows there's a blue wave coming in the United States, and the Republicans are getting freaked out over both the Iran war and this prolonged trade war. So the pressure on Trump is building to stop the Iran war and to cut a deal on trade. Now, of course, he's going to frame this as it's, you know, all his idea.
0: Of course.
22: You know,
0: whatever deal is signed, and there will be a deal, I think, at some point, he's going to declare victory.
22: Oh, yeah, of course. That's his whole modus operandi. Everything's a win.
0: Right.
22: You know, even though, you know, he'll be enraged at the TACO designation. Trump always chickens out.
0: Yeah.
22: But the midterms are looming large. And there's been a number of polls out that show there's a significant gap between the Democrats and Republicans, like 8 points now. So the control of the House and the Senate, less degree to the Senate, but certainly control of the House looks like it's going to be in the Democrats' favor.
0: Okay, we take a break. Come back. Open the phone line. So phone me on any of those topics. Now, big day in the BC election campaign today. David Eby has an event with Prime Minister Mark Carney today. The big announcement on the LNG Canada Phase 2 project. Giant mega project here. It's a good one for Eby. Soaking up some of the limelight with the Prime Minister today. What do you think of that? Do you give the NDP credit on these big LNG mega projects? Call me, let me know. 604-602-7373 is the number to call. 604-602-7373. Talked about the BC election campaign. Lauren Dirksen says, no new taxes. Read my lips. David Eby saying, you watch. He's going to cut health and education. Dirksen saying, no, we won't. Rinse and repeat. You'll hear more of that. The Canada-USA trade war, call me with your thoughts on that too. 604-602-7373 is the number to call. Keith Baldry is my guest. Baldry's Beat. Back with your calls.
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0: Baldry is my guest. Baldry's Beat, 604-602-7373. Gary in Kelowna. Hi, Gary. Go ahead.
33: Hey, you guys, we haven't heard a peep from Carrie Lynn Finley. Has she been sent out of the country, or where is she? I would like to see her get interviewed by you guys. And what about that wing of the party, the crazy wing? I don't hear a peep from them. What's going on?
22: Okay. Yeah, so that wing has been silenced because the pros are back in charge. Carolyn Finley never gave interviews, rarely gave interviews when she was leader, let alone when she's deposed
0: well,
22: as
0: she
22: leader.
0: She resigned and then said she wasn't running for the BC Conservatives, right?
22: Yeah. So there's, we talked about this yesterday, there's every sign that the old BC Liberal

0: sort of manifested into this far right party has been replaced.
1: And is this counter to what David Eby had anticipated or planned?
0: Oh, I think so. I think he was hoping to run against Carrie Lynn Finley.
1: Of course.
0: And the chaos that came with her.
1: Do you think he called the snap election too late?
0: Well,
1: should he have gone earlier while she was still around?
0: Or should he have just waited?
1: Yeah.
0: You know, I'm talking to some NDP candidates who said, who acknowledged there was some, last week there was some real frustration at the door over this election call and anger.
1: Sure.
0: But they say the last couple of days, people have been a little more focused on other issues.
1: Well, that's what happened the last time. Remember, people were mad that Horgan called a snap election. Then it kind of faded away.
0: It faded away. And I think they're banking on that happening this time. I'm not sure it will fade away to the same degree it did with Horgan, but I think it will fade a bit.
1: Tim in Surrey. Hi, Tim. Go ahead.
2: Yeah. Hey, guys. On that condo story, the issue with the condos that charging developers, I think, unfortunately, that deal made with the federal government and the provincial government seemed like other provinces made the similar deal. This sad because we didn't build up our housing thing since both the federal Liberals and federal Conservative governments murdered the national housing program. So we really lost a lot of stock. And very quickly, if I may, in regards to Conservatives and no taxes, does that mean they're not going to bring back tolls on the bridges or do the medical billing that used to happen up until 2017? Thanks, guys.
1: Thank you.
0: No evidence that anybody's talking about tolls.
3: They'd be crazy to bring back tolls.
0: You can't bring, there's not going to be any medical service premiums coming
1: back.
0: No,
1: they won't bring that back.
0: That's not coming back. Oh. So, no. And in terms of the condo, the Carney announcement that was sometime was different than what the NDP's talking about.
1: Right, because remember, first they were going to bail out the condo developers, buy up all the condos, turn them into affordable housing. Now they're going to tax the condo developers to get them to sell them.
0: The provincial government's going to do that.
1: Right.
0: Yeah, so this is different than the Carney plan.
1: Right.
0: This is a different plan. But again, no tolls. I mean, name a politician who wants to talk
1: about
0: a toll.
1: I bet you Lauren Dirksen will not promise tolls. I will make a bold prediction on
0: Lauren's not bringing in tolls.
1: Chris in Langley. Hi, Chris.
4: Hey, guys, I'm uneducated, so please help me out here. I really don't understand this, and I must be missing something huge here. We got $33 billion investment for Canada in BC, and that's great. That sounds awesome. We got 40% of that coming from the United Kingdom, 25% from Malaysia, 15% from China, 15% from Japan, South Korea with 5%, 0% from Canada. So out of 100% of the profits that come out of that facility, that goes to those countries, those companies. We get royalties and taxes, which adds up. You know, if you said $100 billion in profits and we get $1 billion, you could say, well, $1 billion's a lot of money, Chris. We're making $1 billion in their investment. No, it's crazy that we're giving our stuff away to these countries. So again, I must be stupid because you guys are super excited about this. Sounds great. But to me,
1: it's foreign investment, but jobs,
0: hundreds of millions of dollars of revenue that pay for the healthcare system.
1: Right. I mean,
0: that's the way our economy works. Canada is not built on an economy that is 100% owned by Canadians.
1: Yeah.
0: We need foreign investment.
1: Yeah.
0: That's the way the economy works.
1: You know, the tax revenue, the royalty revenue going to government is huge. It's not insignificant. Amount of money here.
0: Our economy, forest companies are owned internationally.
1: Yeah.
0: There's, you know, this is the way our economy is structured.
1: Yeah.
0: There are foreign players, and that's the way it works.
1: Keith, thanks a lot.
0: All right, talk to you.
1: All right, that was Keith Baldry. That was Baldry's Beat. Thanks a lot for all your calls. Didn't get through? Send me an email. Mike@cknw.com. Quick programming note for you. Coming up later in the show, we'll talk about the electric personal vehicle revolution. Now, you've seen the e-bikes, the e-scooters, the e-unicycles. Here's the question we're going to break down later on the show. When does your e-bike become a motorized vehicle under the law that must be licensed and insured? Make sure you know before you buy one of these things. A lot of people are buying them, maybe not realizing you might need a license. You might need insurance. That is coming up on the show. This is Mike Smith. Don't go anywhere.
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0: knows where the money has gone. 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
14: From the National Newsroom of the Canadian Press, I'm Karen Rebo. Prime Minister Mark Carney says the government is making a new $1.2 billion investment in ocean conservation as this country inches towards a decision on a potential new West Coast pipeline. Speaking in Vancouver Tuesday, Carney said the funds will go to several new measures, including expanding Canadian Coast Guard capacity to monitor marine traffic and developing a national marine mammal oil spill response plan.
15: First and foremost, we must protect our oceans. Long before Canada had an oceans policy, Indigenous peoples protected these waters. Governments are now beginning to catch up.
14: Earlier, Carney said it was a great day for the country after LNG Canada announced it is going ahead with its new multi-million dollar Phase 2 expansion at Kitimat, BC. Saskatchewan Premier Scott Moe says his government is looking at building two large nuclear reactors in the province's northwest. Moe says the first could be online in 2042. He says the province's electricity utility, Sask Power, will evaluate potential locations and speak with people in affected communities.
10: So now is a time for us to come together, all of us, to build that nuclear future that will power the province that we love, our great province of Saskatchewan, for generations to come.
14: An Ontario woman has been acquitted in the death of her 2.5-month-old son, Joseph, after more than 2 decades labeled as his killer. Jennifer Gaskin was convicted of manslaughter in 2002 after 2 medical experts testified the child had died as a result of shaken baby syndrome. Gaskin spoke Tuesday about what it felt like when she was acquitted in Ontario's top court based on new medical evidence.
16: It just felt wonderful. It just felt really, really, and now it's like, this is real. This is going to be my life now. And now I feel free.
14: The appeal court said in its ruling that Gaskin's case is one of several wrongful convictions and a surprise in a Massachusetts courtroom Tuesday when the defense team for Lindsay Clancy, who pleaded not guilty to 3 murder charges for the 2023 deaths of her 3 children at the family's Boston area home, now changing their argument. It is a striking turn for the defense after a lengthy trial that focused more on her mental state than on whether she took their lives. Here's ABC's Deborah Roberts.
17: Lindsay Clancy back in court for the first time since her murder case ended in a mistrial.
18: Good morning, Your Honor.
17: Her attorney asking the judge to find her not guilty, and in a stunning reversal.
19: Where's the evidence that she did this? Where is the evidence?
17: Prosecutors pounced.
18: That there isn't enough evidence to prove that she did it, I would suggest is a laughable argument.
17: Legal experts saying the defense's surprise argument could be a strategic move to challenge every bit of evidence against Clancy if prosecutors decide to retry the case.
14: This is the Canadian Press. In sports, some Canadian teams saw action on opening night in the NHL. Paul Cotter capped a 2-goal night with the early overtime winner as the Vancouver Canucks got by the Edmonton Oilers 6-5. Evan Bouchard had a hat trick and 2 assists for Edmonton in that loss. The Montreal Canadiens won their opener in Toronto 3-2 over the Maple Leafs. The Leafs getting both goals from William Nylander on a night they debuted #1 overall pick Gavin McKenna, goalie Sergei Bobrovsky, and Russian forward Kirill Marchenko. Opening night included a thriller in North Carolina, where the Florida Panthers beat the Stanley Cup champion Carolina Hurricanes 1-0 with just 4 seconds left in overtime. Baseball playoff action saw the opening games in the 4 wild card series. The New York Yankees pounded the Boston Red Sox 9-0. The Chicago White Sox doubled the Houston Astros 6-3. It was Atlanta over Philadelphia, and San Diego shut out the Cubs. From the Canadian Press, I'm Karen Rebo.
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21: All right, let's talk about government waste, wasteful spending by our politicians, wasteful spending at the Senate of Canada, which a lot of people think should be gotten rid of, never mind racking up huge bills. The Canadian Taxpayers Federation has been digging through expense records. They're finding some eye-popping spending here, including expensive hotels, luxury helicopter trips, international travel, taxpayer-funded meals and hospitality at steak and lobster restaurants. Are you kidding me? Let's check in now with my guest, Carson Binda, BC Director, Canadian Taxpayers Federation. Carson, thanks a lot for coming on today.
22: Hi, Mike. Thanks so much for having me, sir.
21: Thanks a lot for doing it. Okay, let's start with the big picture. What did you find out here? I know you've been using Freedom of Information to disclose these records. What did you find out?
22: That's right, Mike. Our team found that just 3 senators from British Columbia billed taxpayers more than $115,000 for glitzy international junkets. Just 1 senator, Margot Greenwood, alone accounted for more than $80,000 worth of spending on 11 international trips. Mike, I think Canadians deserve to know exactly what we got for that money, and I think senators need to stop tapping that taxpayer credit card on these kinds of luxury junkets.
0: Yeah, I think it's infuriating for people when they hear about this kind of spending by the Senate. Most people have no idea who these senators are. Seems like an irrelevant institution in many ways. So let's talk about these travel expenses. So this is one senator in particular, and I know you named several in this report here. Margot Greenwood. Is this a senator from BC?
22: That's right, Mike. Margot Greenwood is a senator who's supposed to be representing British Columbians in the Senate. Unfortunately, it seems like she's spending a whole lot more time flying around the world on the taxpayer credit card than she is representing us.
0: Where did Where did she travel to?
22: Yeah, absolutely. She traveled all over the world. She went to France, Belgium, Brazil, Mexico, the United States, Guatemala, and Costa Rica. But there were three trips that jumped out to me right away, Mike. She billed us $34,000 for three glitzy trips to Strasbourg, France, over just 5 months in 2025. Now, she says that she was there to attend sessions of the Parliamentary Assembly of the Council of Europe. But here's the kicker, Mike. Canadian senators can observe. They can observe from a live stream that's sent out from their offices in Ottawa. There is no reason they need to be expensing us thousands and thousands of dollars for these trips.
0: Okay, this drives people nuts, especially when they see high-end dining. Tell me about was it a steak and lobster restaurant?
22: This made my eyes pop out of my head. A separate senator, a gentleman also from BC, Senator Jaffer, billed taxpayers $1,171 for a lunch at a steak and lobster restaurant in Santo Domingo in the Dominican Republic. I want folks to think about that for a second. We know from reports from Food Banks Canada that lines have never been longer at food banks at home. Meanwhile, our unelected senators are billing us thousands of dollars for steak lunches on the beach in the Dominican Republic? What is going on here?
0: Oh, okay. Now, here's one thing I want to ask you, Carson, because it's very easy to beat up on politicians and senators over these type of bills, of course. I mean, this is easy pickings here. But what about the deliverables for taxpayers? Like, what about the other side of the coin? What value did we get out of this as taxpayers from these trips? Like, what were the deliverables on this? And what sort of benefit did we receive from these trips?
22: Yeah, and I think that's the big question mark that a lot of Canadians have when they see spending like this from unelected senators. Remember, we've got a giant Ministry of Foreign Affairs, Global Affairs Canada, that deals with the nitty-gritty of trade negotiations. We have a Minister of Foreign Affairs whose job it is to go there, go to these countries, and negotiate deals. That's not a senator's job. When Greenwood was in Strasbourg, she was delivering speeches about Gaza, about Ukrainian children and the Olympics. Those are important issues, sure, but I don't think we need to be flying a Canadian senator around the world to give a few speeches, especially not when she's billing us thousands and thousands of dollars to do it.
0: Okay, but you're not against spending or travel in principle by politician. Like, some travel is obviously warranted and necessary, right?
22: Sure. Diplomacy sometimes matters, Mike. Sometimes we need to put bureaucrats and our ministers in a room with their counterparts to hammer out trade agreements. That doesn't seem to be what was happening here. It's hard to see any real justification for taxpayers, any bang for our buck, when our senators are billing us for steak dinners in the Caribbean.
0: Do you think the Senate should be abolished? Do you think it's just a waste of money?
22: I do, Mike. Look, the Senate is effectively an unelected rubber stamp. It hardly ever rejects legislation that comes from the House of Commons. And we've seen other countries with very, very similar models as Canada, like New Zealand, move forward and abolish their Senates. The Senate is unelected. It's massively expensive. And I really struggle to see what value normal taxpayers get for it.
21: Carson Bindes, my guest, Canadian Taxpayers Federation, talking about some of the outrageous spending here. It's been uncovered here through freedom of information by Canadian senators, some high-flying travel receipts being disclosed here. Also, the move to abolish the Canadian Senate. Now, this is still an issue. This is an issue that's been kicked around for a long time. A lot of people have been calling over for many years that the Canadian Senate is really not necessary, rubber stamp, like Carson Bindes just described it there. Maybe we should just get rid of it. Now, it's interesting. In Alberta, we've got a referendum, a multi-question referendum coming up. Now, of course, the one that's getting the most attention is on Alberta's sovereignty, but there's a question on there as well about abolishing the Canadian Senate. So that's being put in front of the voters of Alberta in this looming referendum. Have a listen to the NDP leader over there. So this is Naheed Nenshi, the leader of the Alberta NDP. Should we abolish the Canadian Senate? Listen to this.
1: Senate will never be abolished. That would require unanimous consent of the federal government and all other 10 provinces. So why are we wasting our time on something that will actually never happen?
21: Okay, he says it will never happen. The Canadian Senate will never be abolished because it's too constitutionally difficult to get rid of it. You would need unanimous consent of the provinces and the federal government. So Carson, do you think it is impossible?
22: I don't think it's impossible. I think it's hard. And I think our politicians should be doing hard things when they're the right decisions. The Senate is costing taxpayers about $140 million every year. The senators are appointed. You don't get to vote for them. No one does. We need some real accountability for that $140 million taxpayer dollars that are spent every year. And so far, we're not seeing that from the Senate. Mike, do we need to remind people about the Senate expense scandal? Like, the RCMP has been brought in to investigate the Senate in the past because of fraud, breach of trust, and other financial irregularities. We need real accountability with the Senate, and so far they haven't been giving us that.
21: Carson Bindes, my guest, Canadian Taxpayers Federation. Carson, let me ask you about the ongoing BC election campaign here now. Taxes front and center in the campaign this week. Lorne Dirksen, the Conservative leader, saying no new taxes this week. He would not raise any existing taxes. He would not bring in any new taxes. BC Premier David Eby, on the eve of this snap election call, announced that he was pausing the planned expansion of the provincial sales tax. Oh, what a shock. Right before an election, he pauses this tax grab here, the planned expansion of the provincial sales tax. What did you think of that?
22: Oh, I thought pausing the expansion of the PST was absolutely the right decision, but I think he should go further and cancel it altogether. Look, recent polling from Leger shows that only about 15% of British Columbians support the PST expansion. Mike, for context, that's about as many British Columbians as approve of President Donald Trump in the United States. When a policy is polling as poorly as Donald Trump is with British Columbians, you should cancel that policy. When Lorne Dirksen promised no new taxes, Mike, I thought that was the best news that BC taxpayers have gotten all year. David Eby has been hiking taxes left, right, and center. According to the budget, a two-income family of four making $100,000 a year is paying about 16% higher taxes this year compared to last year. We need Victoria to stop hiking taxes on British Columbian families because every dollar of tax hikes is money that's coming out of your pocket and not going to essentials for your family.
21: What do you want to see from these politicians in this election campaign? Like, you just mentioned that Lorne Dirksen, the Conservative leader, has promised effectively a tax freeze. He said he would not increase any existing taxes. Should he go further than that and cut taxes?
22: Yeah, the biggest thing on my wish list would be an income tax cut, a broad-based income tax cut for British Columbians. Now, David Eby did something really sneaky in the last budget. He stopped indexing income tax rates to inflation. That's a sneaky tax hike called bracket creep. So we've been slapped with these income tax hikes. I think any politician running to represent British Columbians right now should be promising to cut that income tax and leave more money in people's pockets.
21: All right, Carson, thanks a lot for coming on today.
22: Thank you so much, sir.
21: I appreciate it. That is Carson Binda, BC Director, Canadian Taxpayers Federation. Now, that breaking news out today, the Freedom of Information documents on high-flying travel by Canadian senators, including one senator from British Columbia, racking up eye-popping travel costs, $80,000 in travel expenses for 11 trips. Okay, what do you think about that? Now, some people still are calling for the Senate to be abolished. Never mind putting a lid on these expenses, just get rid of the whole thing. Now, what do you think of that idea? Now, it would be a difficult thing to do constitutionally. You would need unanimous consent of all the provinces and the feds as well to do it. So this is a referendum question coming up in Alberta in the looming referendum there. Should we get rid of the Canadian Senate? What's the point of even asking the question if it's impossible to do? What do you think of that? Let me know, okay? 604-602-7373 is the number to call. 604-602-7373. Talk to me about taxes here. Call me and tell me your thoughts on this election campaign so far. The tax promise is flying fast and furious here. I think we're going to have more promises around taxation for sure in this election campaign. The Conservatives have frozen, say they would freeze taxes in British Columbia. Do you think they should go further than that and cut taxes? Phone me and let me know. 604-602-7373. David Eby has paused the planned expansion of the provincial sales tax just in time for the election. How about that? So this was the PST was set to be applied to tax-free services like accountants, architects, engineers, geologists, private security guards here when so many stores have got shoplifting and vandalism, then they're going to tax the security guards. That's been paused. Should David Eby go further and cancel that entire tax hike? 604-602-7373. This is Mike Smith. Back with your calls.
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0: A quick reminder for you about the podcast. If you ever miss the show or you miss part of the show, just listen to the podcast updated every day after every show. Now, earlier on today's show, I spoke to Ron Butler, frequent guest here on the show. We talked about David Eby's promised empty condo tax. This would be a 2% tax that Eby would impose on real estate developers if they do not sell those condos. Drop their prices and sell those condos, or we're going to tax you. Here's Ron Butler on that.
7: It's a definite tax grab, but it's also a great election promise. It's all, you know, like nothing helps an NDP premier like saying he's going to eat the rich or bad developers. I mean, that's very, very helpful. But like, let's face it. I mean, it's like a $1.9 million condo. What price do you have to drop it to before a person can afford it? I mean, it's a very small clientele to start with. And the other crazy part is the developers are trying to sell them. They really and truly want to sell them.
0: That's Ron Butler on the show today. He's always great. You can hear that entire interview in the podcast, updated every day. Search for the Mike Smith Show podcast wherever you find your favorites. Okay, speaking of taxes, big issue in the election campaign right now. Let's get your phone calls on it. Jared in Vancouver. Hi, Jared. Go ahead.
8: Morning. My understanding with the PST pause is it's only applying to a few categories. My understanding is it's still going to be charged on things like clothing repair, shoe repair, yarn, looks like architecture services. I've looked at the website from the government, and it looks like it will affect my business. It's a little bit convoluted and hard to understand. I tried emailing it to you. I'd encourage you to take a look and maybe ask a few more questions on it because I don't believe it to be a real pause.
0: Thank you very much for pointing that out, Jared. I'm looking into it right now as we speak. And it didn't surprise me at all to see David Eby back away from these very controversial tax hikes right before a provincial election. It is very sneaky the way they've done it, though, as a pause and not a permanent cancellation of these tax hikes. We continue to follow it for you. Patrick in Vancouver. Hi, Patrick. Go ahead.
9: I just want to say that this is basically a wartime economy. Where do the people in British Columbia think the revenues are going to come from to pay for the services that they expect every day, if not from taxes? You can tax the rich, you can tax developers, you can tax people, but the reality is you have to pay for this at a time where revenues are shrinking.
0: Yeah.
9: Taxes are inevitable.
0: Thank you, Patrick, for making that point. This will be interesting to see where, especially I think where the conservative leader is going to go on this. Now, Dirksen has promised a tax freeze. Okay, so he said he would not raise existing taxes. He would not bring in any new taxes. What about a tax cut? Would he cut any existing taxes? I asked him that this week, and he said, well, just wait. We've still got our platform coming out. So I suspect you're going to see some promised tax cuts from the conservatives here. Jeff in Langley. Hi, Jeff. Go ahead.
10: Hey, Mike. How you doing?
0: I'm good. Go ahead.
10: Just wondering, you know, it has to be a unanimous decision to abolish the Senate. I'd be interested to know if it would be the same unanimous decision to appoint them. You know, if you're going to make it really hard to get rid of them, make it hard to appoint them.
0: Okay, thank you for that, Jeff. Well, we'll see what happens in this Alberta referendum coming up, because there is an abolition of the Senate question there on that referendum. So there's a lot of questions on that referendum besides just sovereignty for Alberta. So keep an eye on that one. Interesting. Thank you for all your calls. Couldn't get to everybody. Mike at cknw.com. Let me know how you feel about these ones today. Mike at cknw.com is how to reach me. All right. When we come back, let's talk about e-bikes, okay? Electric bikes. When does your electric bike cross the line from being an e-bike to being a motorized vehicle under the law? When does your e-bike actually require a license and insurance? Know the law before you buy one of these e-bikes. We're going to take a look at that and break it down for you. It's the personal electric transportation revolution that we're seeing right now. E-bikes, e-scooters, e-unicycles. There's a patchwork of laws and regulations on that. That's next. Don't go anywhere.
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2: From the National Newsroom of the Canadian Press, I'm Karen Rebo. As the U.S. prepares for crucial midterm elections in November that could end Republican control of Congress, Prime Minister Mark Carney says he has no plans to apply new trade pressure on Washington. He told reporters in Vancouver that Canada does not intend to escalate our trade and tariff war, even as the U.S. this week banned some Canadian imports. He also noted he never rules anything out, though, either.
3: Canada's a reliable partner, and we're ready to work in any or all of those areas. Our timing isn't dictated by any specific aspect of the U.S. calendar.
2: When asked about the U.S. president's prediction that Canada will return to the negotiating table within weeks and apologize to secure a deal, Carney laughed. He said he would take note of Donald Trump's comments but wouldn't respond, saying only that Canada stands ready to negotiate in good faith. Hours after LNG Canada said it would proceed with a phase two expansion of its facility in Kitimat, BC, to double its capacity for exporting liquefied natural gas, Prime Minister Mark Carney says the government is investing $1.2 billion in ocean conservation. The funds will go to several measures like expanding the Canadian Coast Guard's capacity to monitor marine traffic and improving fisheries conservation. Ottawa faces a Thursday deadline to decide whether to designate a proposed new pipeline from Alberta to the southern BC coast as a project of national interest. Federal Conservative leader Pierre Poilievre tried to convince Albertans to vote to stay in Canada during a speech in Edmonton last night. With less than 3 weeks to go until a provincial vote on separation, Poilievre said separatist problem is with the federal Liberal government.
4: What Albertans are complaining about is not Canada. It is the government policies that are actually inconsistent with how Canada was meant to work in the first place. Many Albertans are legitimately frustrated that a costly and controlling, big and bossy government has gone far beyond its jurisdictional boundaries.
2: And Canadians across the country will hold events to mark the National Day for Truth and Reconciliation today, honoring the survivors of residential schools and those who never made it home. More than 150,000 Indigenous children were separated from their families and communities and sent to church-run residential schools starting in the 19th century. Here's Canadian Press reporter Lisa Laporte.
5: Abuse, malnutrition, and inadequate health care were rampant at the residential schools. The Truth and Reconciliation Commission found in its landmark 2015 final report that the school system was a central element of a state-backed attempt at cultural genocide. It initially documented 3,200 deaths of children attending residential schools. Experts say the actual number could be much higher.
2: This is the Canadian Press. In sports, the Toronto Maple Leafs fell 3-2 to the Montreal Canadiens on the first night of the NHL regular season. Number one overall pick Gavin McKenna made his debut for Toronto in the loss. The 18-year-old from Whitehorse reflected on what he will remember about his first game in the NHL.
21: Seeing my family on the glass and warm-ups, you know, hearing your name called and the player intros, it's all pretty special. And yeah, to play a team like the Canadiens as a Maple Leaf, it's pretty special. So there's not much I'll forget about this day.
2: Paul Cotter capped a two-goal night with the game winner into overtime as the Vancouver Canucks got off to a strong start in beating the Edmonton Oilers 6-5. In baseball playoff action, Ben Rice fired off a late grand slam and six RBIs as the New York Yankees opened their best of three American League wildcard series with Boston by pounding the Red Sox 9-0. The other AL wildcard series saw the Chicago White Sox double Houston 6-3. From the Canadian Press, I'm Karen Rebo.
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23: A word of caution to people thinking about getting an e-bike. It's great to get an e-bike. It's environmentally conscious. It is going to save you money, probably. You might need it because you don't have a driver's license. But don't just go to a store and buy something that somebody says is an e-bike. Do the actual research and probably consult with a lawyer before you actually pick a device.
0: Yeah, maybe consult with a lawyer about your e-bike purchase. Is your e-bike actually a motorized vehicle under the law of British Columbia? I mean, it may be an electric bike in your mind, or maybe it was sold to you as an e-bike, but not all e-bikes are the same legally. Now, how do you know if the electric bike you're thinking of purchasing is an e-bike that you can ride without insurance, without a license, or do you need to get licensed and insured depending on the vehicle that you're looking at? All right, important question. No, for sure. These things are becoming so popular. Kyla Lee is my guest. You just heard Kyla's voice there. Traffic lawyer, Acumen Law. Follow Kyla on social media at Kyla Lee Lawyer on TikTok. You just heard her latest TikTok video there. 120,000 followers, 2.5 million likes on TikTok. Kyla, thanks for coming on today.
7: Thank you for having me.
0: You're very welcome. Okay, e-bike. So let's get into this now. So let's make this real simple. What does the BC law, the law of the land here, actually say about e-bikes? What's an e-bike and what's another vehicle that requires you to get licensed and insured?
7: The best way to sort of think about the distinction is an e-bike is a motor-assisted cycle. So the pedaling does the work. The motor assists the rider in the pedaling, but all of the work is actually done with the legs of the rider, whereas with the ones that would require a license or insurance, they're ones where you don't need to be pedaling, and instead the motor is going to be able to propel you without any input from you in terms of the use of the pedals.
0: Right. So that's the key distinction right there. You have to have pedals, right, on the bike, on your e-bike, in order for it to qualify as an e-bike.
7: Yes, or a hand crank. But there's also all sorts of other really specific requirements, like maximum power outputs for the motor. It can't have a combustion engine. There's requirements for minimum wheel diameter and requirements for the braking system. And that's where people run into problems. They go to the store, they buy something that has pedals attached, and they think that's enough to get around the requirement for a license or insurance.
0: What about the maximum speed on these things? There's limits on that too, isn't there?
7: Yes, they are speed rated to 30 kilometers per hour, so you cannot go faster than that. And if they're capable of going faster than that, other than by your regular ordinary pedaling without the assistance of the motor, then they're not legal for use.
0: Okay, so let's say you've got a legit e-bike. It's got pedals on it. It's not a high-powered, souped-up, basically electric motorcycle or dirt bike in some cases. And so this is an e-bike under the law. That means you don't need a license. And you do not need insurance, correct?
7: That's correct.
0: Okay. Okay, that's what people want. This is what most people want, to save money, right?
7: People want to save money, but there are also people, you know, they lose their driver's licenses for various reasons, and they get an e-bike to get around to try and offset the impact of the driving prohibition.
0: Right. Okay, so let's talk about the requirements now if you have this other category of a bike, an e-bike, which is actually, I guess it would be considered a motor vehicle under the law, right?
7: Yes. Anything that isn't an e-bike would constitute a motor vehicle. And then depending on, again, a bunch of very specific specifications about the motor, it might constitute a motorcycle or it might just be a regular old motor vehicle.
0: Okay. Now, when you pass that threshold, you've now purchased an electric bike. Maybe you thought it was an e-bike. It's actually a motor vehicle under the law. You must have insurance. You must have a license, right? Is it easy to get insurance for these things?
7: You cannot get insurance for them. And that's where people fall into a trap, is they get these devices. The people at the store tell them that this is lawful to ride without a license or insurance. But in fact, you do have to have them. And ICBC doesn't sell insurance for these types of vehicles.
0: Okay, so is this where people can get into trouble, right? Like, do police officers stop these vehicles quite often, write up people a ticket?
7: Oh, all the time. I get calls every week from people who've received tickets because they thought what they were riding constituted an e-bike.
0: Okay, what is the penalty for that? If you're riding, it's not an e-bike under the law, it's a motor vehicle, you've got no license, no insurance, how much trouble are you in?
7: So a $276 fine and 3 penalty points for riding without a license, plus a $598 fine but no points for riding without insurance. And if you're prohibited from driving, you could technically also be charged with driving while prohibited, which could bring up to a year-long driving prohibition for a first offense or even jail time for subsequent offenses.
0: Okay, well, I think that's important to get this right for sure. Kyla Lee is my guest, Acumen Law. When does your e-bike become a motor vehicle under the law? Do you need license? Do you need insurance? Are some retailers getting this wrong? Like, if I go into a store to purchase an e-bike, am I going to get the straight, honest goods from the guy selling it to me? That, you know, if he tells me, oh, don't worry, you don't need a license, you don't need you don't need insurance for this thing, but maybe you do.
7: Yeah, I mean, you're probably not going to get the best legal advice from a person whose main business interest is selling you the product. I don't intend to suggest that anybody's doing it maliciously, but there's so much confusion out there about these laws that people get misinformed and they go to the store trusting that the person in the store is going to have the accurate information when they've been misinformed by all of the confusing information out there.
0: Okay, so what do you recommend people? They do their research, like you said, right?
7: Yes, I would recommend before purchasing anything, make sure you get all of the details about the specifications, go to the BC government website or contact a lawyer and ask if it meets the requirements for an e-bike or whether it's something that would require a license or insurance.
0: What about modifications on these things? Like I've heard people say this as well, like if someone might buy a perfectly legal e-bike and then modify it, remove the speed limiter or somehow increase the power of these or the speed of these things. Is that happening?
7: That's happening to some extent. What I see more is people who are removing the pedals. They're no longer required to pedal. They're modifying it. So it's basically a motorcycle. That's the most common modification that I see. And as soon as you do that, it's no longer an e-bike because it's not about what it was when it was manufactured. It's what it is when you're operating it.
0: Okay. So if you remove the pedals, you are now no longer street legal.
7: That's correct.
0: Right. Okay. What about where you can drive these things, ride these things? Do you have to stay in the bike lane?
7: Yes. So you can ride them in a bike lane, or if there's no bike lane, where you would ordinarily ride a bicycle, you cannot ride them on the sidewalk. And obviously, if you're riding them in traffic, you need to keep as far right as practicable, pursuant to the same provisions that apply to all cyclists in the Motor Vehicle Act.
0: What about all these other electric vehicles we see on the road right now? I mean, everyone's seen the e-scooters. I think we've just had the biggest summer of e-scooters everywhere. They're everywhere. The electric bikes we've been discussing, scooters everywhere. They're everywhere. The electric bikes we've been discussing. I see a lot more of the electric unicycles around these days. And there's such a confusing patchwork of laws, rules, and regulations on this, including across Metro Vancouver. You might have some neighboring municipalities where an e-scooter is legal on one side of the street and it's illegal on the other. It is quite confusing. What do you think of that?
7: It's very confusing. And the government's running this e-scooter pilot project, but it excludes other types of light mobility devices like electric skateboards or electric unicycles. And people think because there's a pilot project for one type of device, anything that's similar to that should qualify. But the government came up with these rules after a lot of consideration about various safety features and looking at what happened in other jurisdictions that had legalized them. So that's why it's only e-scooters. But because that isn't clearly explained to the public, they don't have the ability to actually to distinguish when they're out there shopping for their little light transportation device.
0: Right. Okay, Kyla, please stand by. Let's fit the break in right there and then open the phone lines on the other side. All right, phone me on this one now. We've seen the personal electric transportation revolution here now. E-scooters, e-bikes, e-scooters. Do you ride one? Phone me, let me know. And is your e-bike really an e-bike under the law? There are different legal categories, as you just heard Kyla describe there. Get it wrong, and you could be looking at some hefty fines and tickets. So have you looked into that? If you've got an electric bike out there, do you see people breaking the law? Do you see a lot of these electric dirt bikes, electric motorcycles out there without a license plate on them? Phone me and let me know, okay? 604-602-7373 is the number to call me. 604-602-7373. What about the e-scooters now? Phone me and tell me your thoughts on that. It's supposedly a pilot project for the e-scooters right now. But man, look at the rise in injuries here, especially among our kids. Listen to some of these emergency room doctors here.
8: The one that I could remember was a 14-year-old boy who was riding a scooter, and unfortunately he was in an accident. He ended up having a bleed, brain bleed, where we had to transfer him to a trauma center.
9: My message is for parents not to be buying these for their children. They are not toys.
0: Yeah, it's like a 16-year age limit for an e-scooter. Lots of rules being broken here. Do you think we should shut down that pilot project? You phone me and tell me your thoughts on it, all right? 604-602-7373 is the number. 604-602-7373. Kyla Lee is my guest. This is Mike Smith, back with your calls.
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0: Talking about the personal transportation revolution we've seen here, e-scooters, e-bikes, e-unicycles. Kyla Lee is my guest, Acumen Law. Let's go to your phone calls. Steve in Surrey. Hi, Steve. Go ahead.
37: Good morning to both of you. Just a quick question for Kyla. I'll quickly mention I was riding my street motorcycle in Gibson's on Sunday, and an off-road electric motocross bike passed me. I was doing 60 kilometers an hour. He passed me on the left. And so that's the status of that situation. A quick question for Kyla regarding the, I would suggest, mandatory off-road license plates and insurance that you have to acquire for any off-road electric or gasoline motorcycle to ride in the province's Forest Service roads. I've seen them on a lot of motocross bikes with gas engines, but never on an electric motorcycle.
0: Okay. Kyla, your thoughts?
2: Yeah, I mean, I've long been an advocate for expanding the insurance that's available to people and also insuring people who are on bicycles, even just like a $25 a year insurance package or something, because people do get injured. And now with the prevalence of these electric devices that can go a lot faster, making sure that there are insurance packages available is better for everybody in the long run.
0: Carrie in Surrey. Hi, Carrie. Go ahead.
3: Sable Senior in Surrey. I have an e-bike. I tow a little trailer with it.

0: To see that there are these rule breakers passing him, especially when police are around. I
1: Yeah.
0: know that police are putting more effort into enforcing these rules, but there's just so many people on these devices now that it's a bit like you can't catch everybody because there's too many out there to get.
1: Carol and Langley. Hi, Carol, go ahead.
2: Hi there. I was just wondering, we all know it's confusing and retailers aren't supposed to sell what they're not supposed to sell. Why can't we get a list between the lawyers, ICBC, the police, retailers, and get a list, put it on the paper, put it out, everywhere so that, you can't say, oh, I didn't know. That's just so
1: Well,
2: basic.
1: thank you, Carol. Well, I guess, Kyla, for your thoughts, but I guess it's going to get complicated because there's so many different makes and models of these things for sale out there, right? But your thoughts.
0: Yes, it would get complicated, especially because there's new devices entering the market at all times. And if the list is created by government, there's also, concerns about the government recommending one brand or model over another and competition. So I think the government would not want to engage in that just to protect themselves from any types of accusations of favoritism.
1: Grant in Vancouver. Hi, Grant. Go ahead.
3: Hi, good morning. How are you doing?
1: Good. Go ahead.
3: Good. The city of Vancouver, of course, has gone into business with Lime e-scooters. There's a number of bylaws in place that are not enforced at all. Vancouver police are on record as saying it's not a priority to enforce any of these bylaws. Lime claims to have a monitoring program in place, yet they are unable to stop underage riders and riders without helmets. You can go by any docking station in the city and see that the majority of Lime scooters for rent, in fact, don't even have a helmet available, which is a provincial law. So clearly, it's just going around and around in circle. I've contacted Lime and the city of Vancouver, and all they put out is platitudes towards that. Obviously, profit over public safety is where their attention is.
1: Thank you, Grant, for that. Your heart breaks when you hear stories of people who have been seriously injured on an e-scooter if they're not wearing a helmet. We've had catastrophic injuries and worse. We've had fatalities in Vancouver. But I have 30 seconds left here, Kyla. Your thoughts?
0: I think that's one of the things that's going to be considered ultimately when the pilot program comes up for review is how much compliance there was and how much these
1: Yeah.
0: companies like Lime could do to ensure that people were complying.
1: Kyla, thank you for coming on to talk about this today.
0: Thanks for having me.
1: All right, you're very welcome. That is Kyla Lee, a traffic lawyer, Acumen Law, at Kyla Lee Lawyer on TikTok, elsewhere on social media. Kyla does an awesome job, and there's 2.5 million likes on TikTok now for Kyla. Always grateful for her time. Okay, take a break, bottom of the hour. When we come back, open line radio. Phone me on the BC election campaign. There's a lot going on out there. No new taxes. That's the promise from Lorne Dirksen, the conservative leader. David Eby says, you know what that means? He says they're going to cut. The conservators are going to cut government spending, cut government programs. David Eby instead wants to tax the developers, force them to sell all those empty condos. Who's winning this election? You tell me. 604-602-7373. Your call's on the election next. 604-602-7373. This is Mike Smith. Don't go anywhere.
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12: From the National Newsroom of the Canadian Press, I'm Karen Rebo. As the U.S. prepares for crucial midterm elections in November that could end Republican control of Congress, Prime Minister Mark Carney says he has no plans to apply new trade pressure on Washington. He told reporters in Vancouver that Canada does not intend to escalate our trade and tariff war, even as the U.S. this week banned some Canadian imports. He also noted he never rules anything out, though, either.
13: Canada's a reliable partner. And we're ready to work in any or all of those areas. Our timing isn't dictated by any specific aspect of the U.S. calendar.
12: When asked about the U.S. president's prediction that Canada will return to the negotiating table within weeks and apologize to secure a deal, Carney laughed. He said he would take note of Donald Trump's comments but wouldn't respond, saying only that Canada stands ready to negotiate in good faith. Hours after LNG Canada said it would proceed with a phase two expansion of its facility in Kitimat, BC, to double its capacity for exporting liquefied natural gas, Prime Minister Mark Carney says the government is investing $1.2 billion in ocean conservation. The funds will go to several measures like expanding the Canadian Coast Guard's capacity to monitor marine traffic and improving fisheries conservation. Ottawa faces a Thursday deadline to decide whether to designate a proposed new pipeline from Alberta to the southern BC coast as a project of national interest. Federal Conservative leader Pierre Poilievre tried to convince Albertans to vote to stay in Canada during a speech in Edmonton last night. With less than 3 weeks to go until a provincial vote on separation, Poilievre said separatist problem is with the federal Liberal government.
14: What Albertans are complaining about is not Canada. It is the government policies that are actually inconsistent with how Canada was meant to work in the first place. Many Albertans are legitimately frustrated that a costly and controlling, big and bossy government has gone far beyond its jurisdictional boundaries.
12: And Canadians across the country will hold events to mark the National Day for Truth and Reconciliation today, honoring the survivors of residential schools and those who never made it home. More than 150,000 Indigenous children were separated from their families and communities and sent to church-run residential schools starting in the 19th century. Here's Canadian Press reporter Lisa Laporte.
15: Abuse, malnutrition, and inadequate health care were rampant at the residential schools. The Truth and Reconciliation Commission found in its landmark 2015 final report that the school system was a central element of a state-backed attempt at cultural genocide. It initially documented 3,200 deaths of children attending residential schools. Experts say the actual number could be much higher.
12: This is the Canadian Press. In sports, the Toronto Maple Leafs fell 3-2 to the Montreal Canadiens on the first night of the NHL regular season. Number one overall pick Gavin McKenna made his debut for Toronto in the loss. The 18-year-old from Whitehorse reflected on what he will remember about his first game in the NHL.
16: Seeing my family on the glass and warm-ups, you know, hearing your name called and player intros, it's all pretty special. And yeah, to play a team like the Canadiens as a Maple Leaf, it's pretty special. So there's not much I'll forget about this day.
12: Paul Cotter capped a two-goal night with the game winner into overtime as the Vancouver Canucks got off to a strong start in beating the Edmonton Oilers 6-5. In baseball playoff action, Ben Rice fired off a late grand slam and six RBIs as the New York Yankees opened their best of three American League wildcard series with Boston by pounding the Red Sox 9-0. The other AL wildcard series saw the Chicago White Sox double Houston 6-3. From the Canadian Press, I'm Karen Rebo.
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18: This BC election campaign here now, the election in full swing. Who's winning? Well, man, you take a look at these opinion polls here now. This is pretty wild. So let's go back to pre-election, September 17th. Angus Reid, one of the best pollsters around, said the NDP were in the lead by 4 points. NDP 40%, BC Conservatives 36%. That was before the election. Conservatives in turmoil there, fighting among themselves. Okay, September 23rd, the Liaison polling company, that was the first full day of the election campaign, again, said this poll said NDP in the lead. 41% to 36%, 5-point lead for the NDP in this poll. Now look at this latest Angus Reid number, though. So this is the newest, the latest Angus Reid survey. BC Conservatives, 43%, NDP, 35%. It's 8-point lead for the BC Conservatives. That's a huge lead. Now, there's always margins of errors with these polls. We've seen some polls be spectacularly wrong. But there does seem to be a suggestion or an appearance that maybe EB thought the turmoil in the Conservatives, that was helping him look good before the election. Carrie Lynn Finley was there, all the turmoil. He calls the snap election. He rolls the dice. He gambles on a snap election call. Is this blown up on him now? Is this backfiring? Has this been a spectacular mistake by David EB here, or does he end up looking like a genius on this? Now, don't forget, this election is not necessary. This is 2 years early. He already had a majority government. He already had a mandate. He's going for it here because he saw an opportunity. Is it going to work for him or not? Okay, phone me on this now. I want to hear from you. Are you following this campaign? Who are you voting for? Who do you think's winning here? 604-602-7373 is the number to call me. What's the most important issue to you in this election? 604-602-7373. Lauren Dirksen, the BC Conservative leader, his big first campaign promise, no new taxes.
19: There are no new taxes, no increases to taxes either. We will bring some stability back to this province and assure that there will be no more increases, no more downward pressure.
20: Read my lips. No new taxes from the BC Conservatives. BC Premier David Eby, the NDP leader, says that will mean cuts.
21: It's very clear that their agenda, when you do the math, is to dramatically cut healthcare and education. And in fact, that's exactly what they said. Tony Luck, their MLA, said that healthcare and education are the two biggest lines in the budget. So they are the ones that will have to bear the brunt of cuts. This is their plan.
20: Yeah, that's what he said. That conservative MLA did say that. Tony Luck, in an interview with a Castanet news service, said that he wanted an audit of government spending and that education and healthcare are the two biggest line items in the budget. They will have to bear the brunt. So that's what he said. The NDP have seized on that. Of course, Dirksen, the conservative leader, is like, no, we're not going to cut health care. We're not going to cut education. We're not going to cut social services. That's about 70% of all government spending right there. David Eby, what about his plan to force developers sell all those empty condos?
21: We've got a group of developers in the Lower Mainland that is hoarding 5,000 units of housing when families are searching for a place to live. They refuse to drop their prices to what British Columbians can afford to pay. We will force the developers to sell to British Columbians.
20: Okay, we'll force them to sell. We'll force them to drop their prices and sell those condos. 5,000 of them sitting empty in Metro Vancouver. Is that a vote winner for David Eby? 604-602-7373 is the number to call me. Let's go to your phone calls here. Fred in Vancouver. Hi, Fred. Go ahead.
22: Hi, Mike. I have a something that doesn't seem to be making sense to me here. I'm going to just go a little bit back here where, as everybody remembers, that the Liberals introduced the carbon tax, which was supposed to be carbon neutral, and I believe it was, so that the carbon tax, once it increases, income tax decreases. Right. Under the David Eby, he cut the carbon tax with no replacement revenue. And so, of course, what that's caused is a structural deficit. And then you get Lauren Dirksen of the Conservatives, who stated no new tax, which to me sounds impossible if going to a balanced budget. So one of the things I find is David Eby doesn't know how to manage any finances. But the bigger question I have is, why is the media and the political experts not calling out the politicians about dropping the carbon tax, which is really the issue that caused the structural deficit? And that either revenues need to increase or services need to be cut. Nobody's talking about that.
20: Thank you very much for the call. We've been talking about a lot of that. The consumer portion of the carbon tax was eliminated. The business portion, the industrial portion of the carbon tax is still in place. Now, I suspect you are going to see Dirksen promise to get rid of that. Like, I asked Dirksen this week, okay, you've promised a tax freeze. How about a tax cut? Are you going to cut any taxes? And he essentially said, just wait. You know, we've got a platform coming out. So I suspect you're going to see promised tax cuts from the BC Conservatives. And maybe that's one of the ones that he'll cut, the industrial carbon tax. Or maybe even eliminate it or reduce it. Now, you're right about the impacts of that on government revenue. What does that mean for government spending, government revenue here? Now, just to be clear, the Conservatives have not promised to balance the budget. They've been very critical of this giant record-high deficit that we have, but the Conservatives have not said, we're going to balance the budget. They said they want that deficit to be smaller, but I don't think anyone could balance the budget here at this point, not in the mess that we're in. Alex in New West. Hi, Alex. Go ahead.
23: And thanks for taking my call, Mike. You know, What can you say? The tunnel, the bridge disaster, millions of dollars in debt, their health care, whatever. It's all a disaster. We just get further and further in debt. You know, I was born in 63, and I was brought up, you know, you can tell a lot by when you shake a man's hand. I had the displeasure of shaking this man's hand, and I tell you, it was the grossest experience I ever had, and I just don't trust him.
20: Okay, listen, let's talk about the NDP record for a minute, because this is what I think Eby does not want to run on. He wants to run against Donald Trump. You'll hear him invoke Trump at all times. I think he's having a good day today with Mark Carney, the most popular politician in the country in town, with that big LNG Canada announcement today. This is a good day for EB. But what about the NDP record here? What about all the credit downgrades? What about all the sawmill closures? What about the pulp mill closures? What about the thousands of forest workers who have been laid off? What about the record high deficit? These are the record. This is the record of the NDP government that he does not want to run on. Jerry in Vancouver. Hey, Jerry.
0: Hey, how you doing, Mike? I like to refer to Lauren Dirksen as the Cinderella man. 2 weeks ago, I never even knew who this guy was. Now, I think he's the only vet in town. He's going to make a lot of mistakes, but if he listens to some really smart businessmen, you know, they can't get rid of the deficit. It's going to take 10, 20 years of very looking after every dime that goes out of this province. But I think we should give the guy a chance.
20: Thank you, Jerry, for the call. Okay, Lauren Dirksen's an interesting guy. He's been a guest here a few times on the show. Comes out of nowhere, ends up leading this party after all the turmoil under Carrie Lynn Findlay, and very little profile in British Columbia. Maybe that's a good thing. Maybe it's good that nobody knows who this guy is. They haven't formed any preconceptions about him. Seems like kind of a normal sort of profile for a politician. Business guy from the interior. Maybe that's exactly what they need right now. Kind of a boring business guy from the interior. Maybe this is the perfect recipe for them. I wonder if David Eby would have known that Carrie Lynn Findlay was going to resign and he was going to have to run against this guy. Would he have still pulled the trigger on this snap election? Or would he? I wonder if he's secretly having second thoughts now. We're going to find out. Simone in Abbotsford. Hi, Simone.
1: Oh, hi, Mike. Yeah, I'm just actually calling because I am the daughter of a developer. My dad's a developer, a local guy in the Fraser Valley. And I wanted to say, I think something people don't understand is that the NDP, with bureaucracy and red tape and fees and taxes, have pushed out a lot of your local people who send their kids to school here, know where the sun rises and sets, where the views are, love the community. Those guys are gone. And the only people that can afford to build here now are massive corporations with their own bureaucracies that can take on the city bureaucracy. My dad used to be 2 years start to build on a development. Now it's over 8. So it's wow. And then you're at least 100,000 in taxes and fees before you can even put a shovel in the ground. And what's happening is, you know, like guys like him, they're hanging up their hats. There's it's too many late nights. You're worrying all the time. You want to keep your guys busy, but you know you can't. You got no work for them because they're not no projects are approved. And then these big corporations come in with billions. They're the ones who can get things done. But those guys don't donate to charity here. They don't go to the little functions. They don't help out with anything. They don't know the area. They don't love it. They're just here to make money. And actually, that's what the NDP has done. By going after developers over and over and over again, they've pushed out your locals that love this area. And they've opened the door to massive corporations. And I mean, honestly, like it makes me almost a little emotional because I love my dad. And it's been really hard to see him struggle to keep his guys busy for all these years. So that's kind of my point.
20: Thank you. Thank you for a great call. I really appreciate it. And this is a sector of BC's economy that's taken a pounding here in the last few years, for sure. Now, I think David Eby wants to set up the developers as kind of the boogeyman on the other side here, run against those developers like he wants to run against Donald Trump. I mean, some of the political strategy here, but Eby is very, very plain here. We'll see if voters are going to go for it here. Thank you for all your calls. Didn't get through, send me an email, mike@cknw.com. Let me know what you think about this election campaign so far. Let me know what kind of coverage you want to see on the campaign on the show here. We're following it for you every day here. mike@cknw.com. Final break on the show. We got lots more coming up on the other side, including your mic drop. You do not want to miss it. Jill Bennett has got an awesome show lined up for you. I'll check in with Jill. That's all next. Don't go anywhere.
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20: I keep sending me your emails about the election campaign. I love reading all of them. Mike at cknw.com. I think it's a wide open election race here right now. I think it's going to be close. There's some interesting wild cards here with these other breakaway splinter parties. I mean, you got the BC Green Party, you got the One BC Party, you got the Center BC Party. I think that Center BC Party with Eleanor Sturco as the leader, I think Eleanor Sturco could win her riding. They got Andrew Weaver running for them, the former BC Green Party leader in Oak Bay. I think he's still popular there. He potentially wins that riding. So that really is some jokers in the deck here for sure, some wild cards. What's going to happen here? We're following every twist and turn on it. Let me know your thoughts on it, who you're voting for. What do you think of the campaign so far? What are the biggest issues for you? Mike at cknw.com is my email. Right now, it's time for the mic drop.
27: Mic drop. Can't stop the mic
28: drop. We got it. Did you hear that?
27: Wow. I don't believe it.
29: You can say that again.
30: Why do you say that?
31: Don't say something you'll regret later.
20: All right. Today's mic drop is Ron Butler, Butler Mortgage. Familiar voice here on the show. Super popular on social media. We talked about BC's unsold empty condos. 5,000 of them across Metro Vancouver. David Eby's plan to get people to move into these empty condos. Tax the developers. Force them to sell. Force them to drop their prices. And if they don't, he'll tax them. Is it 2% tax threatened by Eby here on developers who don't sell their condos? Would that be enough to force them to drop their prices and sell the condos? I spoke to Ron Butler about it today. Have a listen.
5: I'm experiencing a certain level of schizophrenia here because I have a clear memory of a few months ago of David Eby and Prime Minister Mark Carney coming out and saying, we got to bail out these developers and buy a ton of these things and turn them over to deserving British Columbians.
20: Yeah.
5: So, like, what happened? Who drove? Wow. I mean, this is a big switch. I mean, I'm trying to rationalize this one. It's wild.
20: Well, maybe you can walk and chew gum at the same time. Maybe he could do both, right? Like, maybe he could buy up thousands of condos, turn them into affordable housing, and then force these developers to sell the rest of them by threatening them with a 2% tax.
5: He could, but here's the problem. So we have a wide variety of condo product. Both ends of it are pretty bad. So we've got micro condos, dogcrete condos where people really, they're only good for rental because they're so small and people don't want to live in them. So, okay. So what is the premier proposing? That we'll tax the heck out of the developers so they can sell them to more landlords. Like, I'm just trying to scratch my head on that one. And then the other condos that are empty are really luxury units in some of the most prime buildings in the city, where they're very, very expensive, and you'd have to tax them 50% to convince them to force a sale, because it's just unmanageably, they're just too expensive.
20: Ron Butler on the show today. He's always great. Now, you can hear that entire interview in the podcast. It's updated every day after every show. Search for the Mike Smith Show podcast, or wherever you find your favorites, you'll find it there. Just about time for me to get out of here now. The Jill Bennett Show is coming right up. Hi, Jill.
8: Hi, Mike. We're also going to be talking more about that, because to Ron's point, I had the same thought. Weren't they just talking about bailing out all of these developers and purchasing these condos? Now the tone has really changed. So we'll continue talking about that as well on the show. But we're also going to look at the big LNG Phase 2 project, the big announcement happening actually right now as we speak, what this means for the province. Interesting timing that it's being announced during an election campaign, so we'll look into that as well.
20: Yeah, is David Eby getting a little assist from Mark Carney here today on this one?
8: It would seem that way, although I have seen many people quick to say this didn't happen overnight. There are several governments that all had a part in this, but a big announcement.
20: Yeah, it is a big announcement, too. And then I know you got the latest on the Canada-USA trade war, right?
8: Yeah, that was so much going on with the election campaigns and everything. I feel like this almost flew a little bit under the radar. But today's the day where some products are being banned, Canadian products banned from the U.S. So we'll look at that as well.
20: Thank you, Jill.
8: Thanks, Mike.
20: All right, that's Jill Bennett. Her show is coming right up, so make sure you keep it locked right here. That's it for me today. Thanks a lot for spending part of your morning with me. Don't forget about the podcast, updated after every show. And don't forget about the different ways you can listen to the show. 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Give that a try. Thanks to Corey LaTondra and Mackenzie Edie today. This is Mike Smith. Let's talk again tomorrow.
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22: From the National Newsroom of the Canadian Press, I'm Karen Rebo. Prime Minister Mark Carney suggesting he has no plans to apply new trade pressure on the U.S. as Americans prepare for crucial midterm elections that could end Republican control of Congress. Carney told reporters in Vancouver yesterday that Ottawa's timing on trade talks or any more retaliation isn't determined by any specific aspect of the U.S. political calendar. Here's Canadian Press reporter Lisa Laporte.
23: U.S. President Donald Trump trade advisor Peter Navarro warned Ottawa earlier in the day against interfering in the midterms and berated Canada for its successful lobbying efforts in the past. Navarro told an audience at a Washington conference that any Canadians in the room intent on lobbying the U.S. government should leave the country and said Canada would pay dearly for any interference in the midterms.
22: Carney declined to respond when asked about Navarro's comments or about Trump's prediction that Canada will soon apologize to his administration to secure a trade deal. Today marks National Day for Truth and Reconciliation, which honors residential school survivors, their families, and those who never returned home. Beginning in the 19th century, more than 150,000 Indigenous children were separated from their families and communities and sent to church-run residential schools where abuse abuse, malnutrition, and inadequate health care were rampant. The Truth and Reconciliation Commission found in its landmark 2015 report that the school system was a key element of a state-backed attempt at cultural genocide. U.S. President Trump said tech leaders he met with at the White House yesterday had signed a constitution to police themselves. This amid dire warnings from artificial intelligence leaders about the technology. ABC's Melissa Adan has more.
2: AI leaders from companies including Meta, NVIDIA, Google, and Anthropic meeting with President Trump as questions grow about the speed of AI development and whether existing safeguards are enough. Afterwards, the president describing the meeting as very productive and extremely friendly and claiming the AI companies will be responsible for self-policing the technology.
22: What's expected to be the strongest El Nino on record may delay Ontario's stunning fall foliage. But experts say there is no reason to worry. The color show will go on. David Phillips, a climatologist with Environment Canada, says the trees will cooperate this fall.
3: They're going to give their beauty and we're going to be able to enjoy it. All those oohs and ahs people going, doesn't matter whether you go to Muskoka's or to your backyard or your park area, you're going to see these brilliant colors.
22: The normal window for fall foliage spans from mid-September to late October in Ontario, but Phillips says it has been pushed back by a few weeks this season due to El Nino. This is the Canadian Press. In sports, some Canadian teams saw action on opening night in the NHL. Paul Cotter capped a two-goal night with the early overtime winner as the Vancouver Canucks got by the Edmonton Oilers 6-5. Evan Bouchard had a hat trick and two assists for Edmonton in that loss. The Montreal Canadiens won their opener in Toronto 3-2 over the Maple Leafs. The Leafs getting both goals from William Nylander on a night they debuted number one overall pick Gavin McKenna, goalie Sergei Bobrovsky, and Russian forward Kirill Marchenko. Opening night included a thriller in North Carolina, where the Florida Panthers beat the Stanley Cup champion Carolina Hurricanes 1-0 with just 4 seconds left in overtime. Baseball playoff action saw the opening games in the 4 wildcard series. The New York Yankees pounded the Boston Red Sox 9-0. The Chicago White Sox doubled the Houston Astros 6-3. It was Atlanta over Philadelphia, and San Diego shut out the Cubs. From the Canadian Press, I'm Karen Rebo.
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7: I am really bad with jargon in the sense that I just hate it. Jargon, by its very nature, is exclusive. If you don't know the language, if you don't know the codes, if you don't know the usage rules, then you're locked out of the discussion. I remember one financial guy who wanted to talk to me about a retirement savings plan, and his spiel went something like this. When it comes to diversification of your asset classes, consider taking on some warrants on pink sheet stocks in the VIX, backing them up with shorts on FANG stocks for a few months before rebalancing your portfolio through dollar cost averaging. I have no idea what I just said. Now let's switch to music. If you do any exploring of how the music business works, you inevitably run into words that seem important, but you don't really know what they mean. Now, you could ask, but then that might show that you're, you know, lacking in knowledge. You know, newbie, ignoramus, rookie. Nobody wants to be called that, so you keep it all to yourself. Nobody wants to be made fun of. And if someone does deign to explain things to you, there's always the risk that they'll be condescending. So you just say to yourself, okay, fine, I'll figure it out myself eventually, I hope. But that's not right. I think music should be for everyone. So if you're interested in how things work with the recorded music industry, your curiosity should be rewarded. And that's what we're going to do right now. This is an audio glossary of music industry terms. And once we're done, you'll be able to converse with the best of them.
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0: them.
1: The Sex Pistols from 1977, taking a swipe at a former record company after everything went south after just 5 days. Hello there, I'm Alan Cross, and I'm here to help you learn a new language, the language of the recorded music industry. We're going to go through a bunch of terms I know that you've heard or read before, but may still be a little confused by what they mean and why those terms are so important to understanding how the industry works. And then for fun, we'll dip into a playlist featuring songs written about the music industry, like, the Sex Pistols song we just heard. And it's strange how most of them don't have many nice things to say. But anyway, I think the best way to present this glossary of musical industry terms is to go about things in alphabetical order. And where necessary and appropriate, we'll just riff off through some different tangents, okay? The first term that we're going to tackle is A&R. A&R stands for Artists and Repertoire. This is the department of a record label tasked with finding new artists and new songs. Once they find someone, be it an individual or a band, they are responsible for signing them to a contract, helping them sort through the material to record, and then following the artist through the entire recording process. So basically, they're talent scouts. It used to be that A&R involved a lot of late nights in smoky bars and listening to a lot of bad music before somebody good came along. A&R people are also the ones who went through all the demos that were sent to the label. So stacks and stacks and stacks of tapes or CDRs or whatever. And yes, those two things are still very much part of the job. But now that the internet is here, a lot of talent searching can be done online. You know, YouTube and Facebook and SoundCloud and Bandcamp. These are all sites that are searched regularly by A&R folk looking for that next big thing. It can be mind-numbing, but it becomes worth it when you find that band or that singer. Now, take the case of the Arctic Monkeys. They came to the attention of a lot of record labels as the result of fans posting their early do-it-yourself recordings to MySpace. Same thing with Panic at the Disco. Justin Bieber, Alessia Cara, Carly Rae Jepsen, The Weeknd, Ed Sheeran, Shawn Mendes, they were all first found on YouTube. It's really, really tough to be an A&R because your job is to find talent that will capture the public's attention. In other words, talent that will make money for your label. And if you run into a dry patch, your position could be in trouble. A&R is also highly competitive. If you're in the game, you're up against many, many, many other people. Many other A&R dudes and dudettes facing the same pressure. Get it wrong too many times or lose out on a signing too often and you're out. Artists also need to worry about the well-being of their A&R person. They are your champion at the label. If they get cut loose, chances are the label will completely lose interest in you too. Not only do you no longer have someone in charge of your development at the label, there's nobody there to champion you, you also become tainted with the A&R person's failure. And human nature being what it is, no one wants that stink. So it's pretty vicious. But then there are superstars of A&R. Take Nate Albert. He was the one who found The Weeknd and then fended off more than 24 competing offers to sign him to Capitol Music Group. And here's a fun fact. Nate is a former member of the Mighty Mighty Boss Tones. He played guitar on songs like this.

The next term in our recorded music industry glossary is advance. When an A&R person signs an artist to a contract, the deal includes paying the act some money up front to help get them started until money starts flowing in from the record deal. It's a loan. This money has to be paid back. Well, how? Well, kind of like garnishing wages. Everything you spend out of your advance is charged against you and against any money you might make from your record deal until that loan is paid off. This is called a recoupable advance. The label has the right to claw back the money it lent you to get you started. Now, for many bands, this results in a vicious circle. For whatever reason, they never make enough money to pay off that first advance. So when it comes time to make a second album, they get another advance, which can actually put them deeper in the hole. For groups, it's like a series of student loans that never end. However, we do have to look at it from the other side. A record label works in a very high-risk environment. The label can never be sure that a signing will ever make them any money. It makes a big, big bet on an act at the earliest stages of its career. So there are zero guarantees behind handing out this loan. If the act fails to catch on, the label cuts them loose. And at that point, any advances are considered to be bad debts and the label loses money. And just to show you how risky this is, the often quoted ratio of label signings goes something like this. Out of 30 signings to a record label, 20 will lose money, 7 will break even, and the last 3 will make enough money to pay for everybody else. Not very good odds, right? But so goes the culture industry.

ska from The Selector from 1980 with 3 Minute Hero. And by the way, that song clocks in at exactly 3 minutes. Our next term is CanCon. Now, I know you've heard this one before. CanCon is short for Canadian Content. And since 1971, Canadian radio stations have been required to devote a percentage of their playlist to music of Canadian origin. This is to prevent Canadian musicians from being swamped by foreign music. And it ensures that Canadian music is heard on the radio in Canada. It ensures that Canadian music is heard on the radio. And it also forced the Canadian music industry to grow up, actually to come into being. Before 1971, there really wasn't much of a music industry in this country. But once the government required that Canadian radio play Canadian music, an industry grew up around that. It took a while, a couple of decades actually, but the policy did work. And now Canada exports far more music to the world than a country of our size should.

song was produced by an American in an American recording studio. So the A and the P in Maple are eliminated. However, the music and the lyrics, the M and the L, are both very, very Canadian. Both were written by four members of the Guess Who. Ergo, Lenny Kravitz is technically Canadian, at least for the purposes of this song.

0: Lenny Kravitz, and an illustration of how strange Canadian content rules can be for radio in this country. We'll continue our music industry glossary with more from the letter C in just a second.
1: 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It's David and Goliath. And the Goliaths protect each other.
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0: This is the Music Industry Glossary, a look at terms that will help you speak like a professional label weasel. Next up is catalog. This is the division of a record company that deals with older, non-current music. This covers material by artists who are no longer active, and it also means any music that is no longer being actively promoted, which means it's at least 18 to 24 months old. Looking at it the other way, the catalog department takes over when A&R has finished their work.

Speaking of which, that's another reason A&R is so important to a label. Today's new music becomes tomorrow's catalog, which can hopefully be sold and otherwise exploited for eternity for the benefit of both the company and the artist. Now, in the olden days, artists could retire and make a very nice living based on catalog sales. For example, before the internet came along and ruined everything, every single Doors album sold a million copies a year, even though the band came to an end in 1973. The Beastie Boys saw nice checks from sales of License to Ill because this 1986 record sold at least 2 million every year. But with the collapse of record sales and the rise of streaming, legacy artists, this is what we call these older acts, aren't making anywhere near what they used to from sales. So this explains why so many artists, people who were in their 60s and 70s now, are still on the road playing gigs. Touring has become their main source of income. Under most contractual situations, the artist does not own the rights to their catalog. That stays with the label. This means the label is free to offer reissues of older albums, release digital remasters, and special expanded editions of old records. New vinyl editions are becoming increasingly popular. And then we have the most lucrative and high-margin product of all, the box set. Now, box sets don't sell in huge numbers, but superfans buy them, and the profits can be extraordinary. I'm a sucker for these things because they often include material that's not available anywhere else. You know, remixes, live tracks, demos, books, expanded liner notes, bits of swag, poster stickers, fake backstage passes, 5.1 mixes for home theaters, DVDs, Blu-ray discs. I got at least a half dozen Beatles and Pink Floyd box sets in my collection. There's a Depeche Mode collection from 2008 that a fan can lose themselves in for days. And looking here at the shelf, I have boxes from Snow Patrol, Stereophonics, Joy Division, and New Order. Here's one that details the history of goth and another that tells the story of shoegaze. Here's one with highlights from Elektra Records over the decades. The one that looks like a Marshall amp is the history of metal. I've got, Smith's, Velvet Underground, a couple from The Clash, three from Elvis Costello, a bunch from U2. Okay, let's take something off the shelf at random. This is from the box set version of Pearl Jam's Live on Two Legs from 2011. It's a collection of live material recorded between 2003 and 2010, plus a bunch of photos and posters. There's a CD and a double vinyl version. It's nice.

Still working on the letter C with our music industry glossary, we come to the term contract. Now, this is fairly simple. Just about everybody knows what a contract is. This is a written agreement between two parties that spells out the obligations and responsibilities each agrees to fulfill in a business arrangement that will run for a certain term. In the old days, record contracts covered mainly the details between a label and an artist when it came to making and selling records. That's how labels made money, by selling records. But selling records is no longer a very good business. This is why the old standard contracts are increasingly being phased out in favor of something called a 360 deal. Anybody signing a deal today will see the label take a piece of the action, not just from record sales, but from all income streams. That means a cut of touring revenue, money from merch, money from publishing, money from streaming, the whole thing. Now, on one hand, this looks like the label is reaching deeper and deeper and deeper into the artist's pockets, but it also gives the label more of an incentive to make sure that the act succeeds on every level. And it also forces the label to play a longer game when it comes to the artists. So the artist can enjoy a greater measure of security than with the old style contract that relied almost exclusively on how many records you sold. Now, take a band like the Beach Boys. I'm going to guess, I don't know for sure, but I'm going to guess that they have a 360 with their label. It's just the way things are done these days.

One more music industry term brought to you by the letter C, and that's copyright. This is one of the very foundational principles of any creative industry. Copyright literally means the right to copy. Whoever owns the copyright on something has the absolute legal and exclusive right to determine who can and cannot copy that something, or who can and cannot use that something for financial gain. It is a form of intellectual property rights. In the case of music, copyright protects composers from their music being ripped off by somebody else. When artists sign a deal, they assign the copyright of their music to the label. The label then has exclusive right to copy and distribute that music. If you would like permission to do something with that music, you must go through the label, the copyright owner, and pay for the right. Now, we, of course, could write books on the concept of copyright, but let me give you a concrete example of how this can work. This show is also available as a podcast. However, the podcast form does not contain the full songs that you hear in the radio show. That's because we cannot get copyright permission to include the songs in the podcast. We just include a little clip for demonstration purposes. A podcast is a form of copying and distribution. We have the copyright of me talking to you just like this and all the other bits that you hear as part of this show, but we don't have the copyright on the songs. And because there is yet no mechanism for us to acquire copyright permission for including music in something like a podcast, okay, well, don't get me started, we can't include the music. It's a long, ugly, weird story. We just can't use the songs. So if you're listening to the radio show, you're about to hear a song I really like from another box set. And we're going to go one from the Tragically Hip special edition of Fully Completely. And we're going to do this because, and I really like this box set because I wrote most of the liner notes. If you're listening to the podcast, you'll hear a couple seconds of me humming.

0: Well, I hope that explains the concept of copyright. And coming next, we'll move to the letter D and beyond as we continue with our music industry glossary.
1: When a child is in the hospital, visitors come to say hello. And when visiting hours are over, they leave. But family, family does whatever it takes to stay. At Ronald McDonald House, we believe families shouldn't have to fight alone. So we make sure they have everything they need, with a community of support, warm meals, and a place to rest. Because when a child is sick, family stays. And Ronald McDonald House stays with them. 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
0: This is part one of a demystification of music industry terms, a glossary of words that you may see or hear thrown around when discussing the business of music. And yes, it is like learning a new language. We are up to the letter D, and D is for demo. And I know you've heard this one before. Demo is short for demonstration. It's a recording made by an artist to demonstrate what they can do and what their music sounds like. Demos come in all kinds of forms. It can be something recorded on a cassette in your bedroom. It can be something assembled on a laptop using a program like GarageBand. Or it can be a full studio recording self-financed by the artist. Demos can be works in progress, a way for a song to evolve and mutate into its finished form. Or a demo could be used to shop the artist to record labels, managers, agents, and venues. A lot of fans love demos because it offers a window into the creative process. Some artists are okay with making these works in progress public. Others aren't so crazy about it because they know the song is unfinished and not ready for prime time because it's not their best stuff. Record labels also tend to love demos because this is material that can be used for reissues and expanded editions of albums and box sets. So here's an example. This is the sort of material Florence Welch of Florence and the Machine shopped around before she was eventually signed. An A&R person heard something in this recording, and, well, the rest is history. This is a demo of Dog Days Are Over. See if you can pick out the differences between the version we all know, the one we've heard on the radio for years, and this one.

A demo version of Dog Days Are Over from Florence and the Machine. A little less refined than the final recording that we know today, but still, it's a really cool bit of insight into the creative process, isn't it? Now we're going to skip to the letter I for another abbreviation, and that is ISRC. Now, this is a bit arcane, but it's growing more and more important in the digital age. First, we need to back up just a little bit. If you look at any book, like any book on your shelf, you will find a 10 or 13 digit number somewhere on the cover or inside the front or back pages. This is called the ISBN, the International Standard Book Number. Every book has one. It is the book's unique identifier and is standard all over the world. And this is the way we keep track of the world's books, each edition and each variation. If you write a book, the hardcover, the paperback, and the ebook will all have unique ISBNs. And this is the way we've been doing things since 1967. ISRC stands for International Standard Recording Code, and it does the same thing for music as ISBNs do for books. This numbering scheme, there are 12 characters in each code, came into use starting in 1986. And as more time passes, the more complicated this has become. And this is because each recording gets its own ISRC number. Every recording of a song, every remix, every edit, every version gets its own ISRC number. The goal is to one day have a universal database of recordings so that anyone, anywhere can identify any recording for the purposes of copyright. And ISRC numbers get applied to any audio. Songs, audiobooks, officially released interviews, everything. This numbering system is increasingly important in the digital age when it comes to getting paid. The artist, the producer, the remixer, the composers, the label, the publisher, everybody associated with the creation of that particular recording needs to be paid. If an exact recording cannot be properly identified, people risk not being paid for its use. Let's dig into an example using Muse and their song Dig Down. The ISRC of this recording is GB AHT 1700303. So GB AHT 1700303. The GB is the two-character code denoting which country issued the number. GB stands for Great Britain, so pretty straightforward. The AHT stands for the entity that registered this number, the rights holder of this recording. And in this case, I think it stands for Helium 3, the band's label, which is distributed by Warner Music Group. The 17 is the year the number was assigned. And the 00303 is the unique designation code assigned to that song. In a perfect digital world, this code should be embedded into every single recording so every one of them can be immediately identified. If there is a remix, you get another code for that remix, and so on and so on and so on. This, however, is not the case. There are still very big gaps in the database because, just think about how many audio recordings exist in the universe. And every single one of them needs a number unique to it. Start though, right?

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0: So there are a few music industry terms, but there are still plenty that we haven't covered. Things like publishing, performing rights organization, sync, all the different sorts of royalties, metadata. 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I'm Alan Cross.
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8: From the National Newsroom of the Canadian Press, I'm Karen Rebo. Canada is marking the National Day for Truth and Reconciliation today. It's in honor of residential school survivors, their families, and those who never returned home. Federal Conservative leader Pierre Poilievre spent yesterday trying to convince Albertans to vote to stay in Canada. Province is less than 3 weeks away now from a vote on separation. His speech in Edmonton was part of his efforts to convince voters that Alberta is stronger within Canada. He said separating from the country won't solve long-standing issues like affordability.
9: Separation will not solve those problems. Becoming even more Canadian will. The solution is to double down on the way the country was always meant to work.
8: As the U.S. prepares for crucial midterm elections in November, Prime Minister Mark Carney says he has no plans to apply new trade pressure on Washington. He told reporters in Vancouver that Canada does not intend to escalate our trade and tariff war, even as the U.S. this week banned some Canadian imports. He also noted, though, he never rules out anything.
10: The reality is that the cost of living is very high in the United States, and there's things that Canada can do to help lower that cost of living.
8: Mark Carney built a global profile this year by standing up to Donald Trump amid the U.S. president's trade war and his jabs at wanting to make Canada the 51st state. If some prediction market traders and admirers are right, though, Canada's prime minister could end the year with both the Nobel Peace Prize and as Time magazine's Person of the Year. Carney briefly became the favorite Monday for the Nobel on the U.S.-based prediction market Kalshi when traders on the exchange put his chances at 14%. Trump, who has twice been named Times Person of the Year, has repeatedly complained about not getting the Nobel. Yesterday, Carney was the second choice on prediction markets for Times Person of the Year, behind the New York mayor. New York University professor Scott Galloway said Carney has it in the bag. Tarek Hadhad says his company's new Lake Ontario chocolate bar was its way of standing up for the country that welcomed his family in 2016. Peace by Chocolate was started in Antigonish, Nova Scotia, after the Hadhad family immigrated to Canada from Syria. It decided to make a Lake Ontario chocolate bar after U.S. President Trump signed an August executive order renaming the body of water Lake America.
11: If you showed me a Lake Ontario chocolate bar even a year ago, I would say, why would we even create one, right? Because we have so many great lakes all across Canada. But it meant a big deal because it was so timely.
8: The treat quickly became one of the company's top five best-selling bars, generating interest from coast to coast. This is the Canadian Press. In sports, some Canadian teams saw action on opening night in the NHL. Paul Cotter capped a two-goal night with the early overtime winner as the Vancouver Canucks got by the Edmonton Oilers 6-5. Evan Bouchard had a hat trick and two assists for Edmonton in that loss. The Montreal Canadiens won their opener in Toronto 3-2 over the Maple Leafs. The Leafs getting both goals from William Nylander on a night they debuted number one overall pick Gavin McKenna, goalie Sergei Bobrovsky, and Russian forward Kirill Marchenko. Opening night included a thriller in North Carolina, where the Florida Panthers beat the Stanley Cup champion Carolina Hurricanes 1-0 with just 4 seconds left in overtime. Baseball playoff action saw the opening games in the four wildcard series. The New York Yankees pounded the Boston Red Sox 9-0. The Chicago White Sox doubled the Houston Astros 6-3. It was Atlanta over Philadelphia, and San Diego shut out the Cubs. From the Canadian Press, I'm Karen Rebo.
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13: Welcome into The Last Show. Lots of fun and interesting stuff coming up on the program tonight. Here is some of what we're going to cover. Why should you care about interest rates all the way in Japan? Annoyingly, because they could hit you in your mortgage, investments, and borrowing costs over here. In 10 minutes' time, we'll make economics interesting by asking, how could Tokyo's bond market mess with your wallet? Then after that, things will get spicy. Scheduling sex. It sounds like the least sexy thing imaginable, but it might actually make you want it more. Towards the end of the hour, why putting intimacy on your calendar might be the hottest practical advice you've heard all week. That should be fun. Those are just some of the topics we're going to cover on the show tonight. There's going to be more, but let's dive in. What if the memories that haunt us aren't just random? There are ones that we keep accidentally feeding, so they come back. Well, I'm here with someone who recently wrote an article in Psychology Today making the argument that memory may work like a little garden. What we repeatedly tend to grows stronger. So maybe healing isn't just about pulling weeds. Maybe it's about choosing what gets watered. This all sounds kind of deep, so let's get into it here with Joel Wong, a professor of counseling psychology at the School of Education at Indiana University Bloomington, who is the author. Joel, welcome to the show.
14: Hey, David. It's a pleasure to be here.
13: So when you think of intrusive memories for this conversation, are you thinking about me laying in bed, replaying those awkward moments in high school where I embarrassed myself, or a horrible fight I got into with an ex where I realized, oh, I was the jerk all along? Are you thinking about these kinds of things, ruminating, I guess?
14: Absolutely. Absolutely. Anything that just pops into your mind that's at pretty random times, and it's unpleasant. You know, it kind of creates sort of negative emotions in you, makes you feel anxious or sad or ashamed or embarrassed or humiliated. And many of us do. I mean, I've been very honest in the article you wrote about. I have occasionally, intrusive memories that come into my mind, mostly about myself doing embarrassing things.
13: Yeah, and then it provokes a state of what I call, although I didn't coin the phrase, existential dread, when you're like, oh my God, existence is painful. I can't believe I did that 5 years ago. Yeah. Joel, I'm an alcoholic. I've been sober over 7 years now, but I replay some of the scenes where I had bad behavior with alcohol.
14: Yeah.
13: And I just, it crushes me. Yeah.
14: Yeah.
13: Okay. So I have a good idea for what kind of thoughts we're talking about.
14: Yeah. Yeah.
13: But what the conversation I want to have with you is how to frame these, how to think of them in a way where we move away from this rumination, or we move away from laying in bed replaying these horrible events.
14: Yeah. I mean, there are different ways to deal with intrusive memories. In the article I mentioned, one way is just to talk back to the memories, right? Say, you know, be gone. You know, I'm done with you. You're not welcome. This is my past. This is not who I am. And, you know, if that works for you, I would say good for you. Go, you know, do that. And I've tried that myself. But I think there's another way to handle this, which is to treat your mind not as a battlefield, but as a garden. All right. So, you know, if you think of a garden and your intrusive memories like weeds, you don't just imagine gardening by just pulling out the weeds all the time. And then that's all you do. There's nothing else that you do. That's kind of weird because you're missing the whole point of the garden, which is plants, right?
13: Yeah.
14: You're pulling out weeds. They're going to grow back again. It's a kind of a game of whack-a-mole. They're going to come back again.
13: To think of my own personal example, I could replay an awful moment where I hurt a friend while I was drinking, but I could also replay the moment where I apologized and I made amends.
14: Yes.
13: And we had a nice conversation about it and how I know that my friend doesn't judge me for that bad behavior anymore.
14: Yeah.
13: You know?
14: Yeah.
13: And these are two memories. Which one do I feed, so to speak?
14: Exactly. Yeah. So it's just like gardening. You can't spend all your time pulling weeds. You have to tend to the plants, water the plants, right? Nurture the plants, the good stuff. So the argument I'm making is you got to pay attention, not just to squashing the intrusive memories, but to growing and nurturing positive memories that you have. I mean, in the article, I talked about grateful memories, sort of like you intentionally spend time re-entering a memory from the past that you're grateful for. Maybe in your case, you know, maybe you apologizing it and how your friends reacted with grace. That's a grateful memory.
13: Yeah. I tend to think of this with like impulsive thinking, like, sure, I can't prevent myself from having an impulsive thought where I want to engage in this bad behavior or I want to say this thing. But what I can do is choose how much I engage with the thought. Do I let it pass or do I act on it? And I feel like the same is true for negative memories. Do you dwell on them or do you let them just kind of pass through you and move on to something else?
14: Yeah, yeah, yeah. Just, you know, treat the, you know, and sometimes instead of fighting the intrusive memories, treat it as like a passenger on a train that's just like passing by, you know, it's like, or leaves on a stream that's just floating by to say, all right, you're here, bye. Then you want to re-enter a positive memory from the past. And, you know, one thing I really advocate for is really spending a couple of minutes, like closing your eyes. You know, if you were my client in therapy, I would make you do that right now. Close your eyes and just spend a few minutes just mentally visualizing that memory, that grateful memory that you were part of.
13: What can happen to us if this is the exercise we do? Every time we replay a negative memory, if we just sit with it for a second, don't engage with it, and then try to replay a positive or meaningful or grateful experience, what can happen when we do this over time?
14: Yeah, I think a couple of things. The first is you might find it over time. It's like gardening. If you have lots and lots of plants, it makes the weeds harder to grow. All right. If you have bare soil, the weeds are going to keep growing. So over time, you find the positive memories might crowd out the intrusive, unpleasant memories. That's the first thing. The second thing is that it just makes you a happier person.
13: Yeah. They say that gratitude journaling works. This is one of these things that I always know that I should try and haven't started yet. I think we even discussed this last time you were on the show, Joel.
14: We did. Absolutely.
13: I still haven't done it, but I know that it's helpful. But this is like a kind of a version of that.
14: Well, you can try this grateful memory thing. You know, go into a memory from the past, and I recommend taking what I call a grateful memory snapshot. It's almost like you find a scene in that grateful memory that you say, this is so amazing. This is the scene I really want to cherish. And you like mentally take a picture and you keep retrieving that picture occasionally.
15: And then the garden still has a weed in it, to use your analogy, but the plants and the flowers and the things you wanted to grow, they're lush and beautiful. And yes, we tend to the weeds a little bit, but if you just spend all your time getting rid of weeds, you're not going to have a garden, is the argument.
14: Absolutely. Yeah.
15: Now, are there situations where this might not be appropriate if the negative memories are overwhelming or they're debilitating to your life, where you might want to seek professional support and not just go through this kind of positive exercise?
14: Yeah, I mean, absolutely. I mean, you and I, we all have like, you know, all these intrusive memories, you know, related to embarrassing moments and stuff like that. But if you had something like truly traumatic, and, you know, we use the word trauma very loosely now, but I'm talking about truly traumatic, you know, you had, you know, experience of war or sexual assault, stuff like that, that's where you might want to consider seeking professional help. And that's where you may have to re-engage those intrusive memories, you know, in a more therapeutic setting.
15: Now, back to the exercise, though, treating your memories like a garden. The next time someone listening finds themselves laying in bed, replaying something from their past that makes them cringe, what do you recommend they do? Just try to focus on something from their past that makes them grateful or happy or kind of is a warm memory?
14: Yeah. I would recommend, first of all, taking some time when you're not having any intrusive memories to do this mental visualization exercise where you close your eyes and enter that memory, take a snapshot of it, and then when you're having that intrusive memory, retrieve that grateful snapshot.
15: Well, Joel Wong is a professor of counseling psychology at the School of Education at Indiana University, Bloomington. Joel, the article is called What Gardening Can Teach Us About Our Intrusive Memories. You can read that in Psychology Today. Joel, I've enjoyed this conversation. Thanks for being here.
14: It's a pleasure to be here, David.
15: Just ahead, why should you care about interest rates all the way in Japan? Because strangely, they could affect your mortgage and investments over here. We'll tell you how that works next.
12: 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It's the best way to keep David humble in the comments. This is The Last Show with David Cooper.
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12: Upgrading your dinner party conversation, one show at a time. The

0: For decades, Japan kept interest rates extraordinarily low, pushing its investors to send huge amounts of money overseas. Now, those rates are rising, and that shift could affect borrowing costs, markets, and investments far beyond Japan. It could soon arrive at your doorstep. What does this mean for the average consumer? Let's talk about it here with economics professor Eric Kam from Toronto Metropolitan University. Eric, what a joy it is having you here, my friend.
1: What a joy it is being here, David.
0: Okay, so I'm on the street, I'm at a coffee shop, I got a normal job, and then I overhear someone say, Japanese bond yields are rising. I assume that person immediately tunes out. They wouldn't care. Overseas money, bonds, markets, I don't care. Interest rates. But you should care, and let's talk about why and what's happening.
1: Well, you should absolutely care, especially given the price of coffee these days. So, what's going on is that historically, or at least for a long time that most people can remember, Japan had cheap, cheap money. They were lending money at ridiculously low rates of interest. And they were doing that because they had a lot of economic stagnation. Their economy wasn't growing at all. So they kept interest rates ridiculously low to see how they would do at basically lending the world money. The problem is nothing lasts forever. And Japan just may finally be emerging from almost three decades of economic stagnation. Growth and inflation have returned a little bit. Japanese interest rates and government bond yields have risen substantially from what was effectively zero levels.
0: When I hear the phrase free money or cheap money at a bank or a country scale, what does that have to do with me as someone who just like has regular investments and a regular bank account and a regular job?
1: Well, probably for you, not as much as you think, but there are people in the world who, and many of them, who make money by buying and selling money.
0: Okay.
1: And they help drive the economy and the stock market. And so segment this for a second. For decades, right, cheap Japanese money helped finance the rest of the world. Investors could borrow yen at extremely low rates. In fact, very close to zero. Take that money and invest in higher yielding, say, United States bonds.
0: Yeah, and I care about these people because, like, my retirement fund is managed by these people, is what you're saying.
1: That's exactly right. So they call that the yen carry trade, right? Now, Japanese investors, they accumulated enormous foreign holdings. In fact, I looked it up. Some estimates suggest that these investors have about $3 trillion in U.S. assets. So that's what was. Now, what's going on? The incentive is now changing, right? With Japanese government bonds offering much higher returns and their equities, their stocks, performing strongly, Japanese investors have much more reason to keep their money at home and even bring overseas money back. And what that can do to your question is be very, very disruptive, right? This is called financial repatriation, right? It doesn't require Japanese investors to dump all of their U.S. or worldwide assets all at once. But it is a gradual shift. And so what is that going to do to the country in which you are sitting right now? Grammatically correct. Well, first of all, there'll be upward pressure on U.S. interest rates, because if Japanese investors buy fewer treasuries or sell some of what they own, those treasury prices fall and yields rise. That's a fancy way of saying U.S. interest rates are going to rise. That, as you mentioned, how does it affect me? That's going to flow directly into household borrowing costs, because households and firms need to borrow money.

0: We know that evidence says capital goes where it is treated best. Now, for decades, that wasn't Japan. Now the calculus is changing, right? America has become accustomed to foreigners helping finance its deficits. But the Japanese recovery is a reminder that that foreign capital flowing into your country isn't an entitlement, right? It's based on economic conditions. So on a micro level, David, imagine I can borrow money in Japan for almost nothing, dump it into America, get 4 or 5%. That's a wonderful trade. Sure, until Japan stops lending for almost nothing, and then everybody heads for the exit at the exact same time. And so in terms of financial analysis, this is kind of the butterfly effect here. Interest rates rise in Tokyo, and eventually someone's mortgage in New York City rises because of it.
1: Is this like economics butterfly effect? Like a butterfly flapping its wings in South America can affect the wind, and then the wind will come and change the weather here in North America? Is that what we're talking about here? This little thing, this change of an interest rate of one country can have like a disastrous effect on us?
0: That's exactly right. And what it speaks to is the interdependence of the world economies and the interdependence of some of the major players in those economies, right? You know that we're going to see, I already said there's going to be downward pressure on the U.S. dollar. As soon as that kicks in, you're going to get greater stock market volatility, which makes the U.S. Fed's job even harder. The Fed has to decide, does it raise interest rates? When does it raise interest rates? We know it just did. Maybe it has to again. Maybe it has to drop them again if the U.S. economy cools down. And then, as we said, without Japan basically financing the United States debt, then America's debts and deficits become more consequential, right? The U.S. needs buyers for enormous quantities of government debt. And if one major source of foreign demand becomes less excited to do so, well, those large deficits, David, they get more expensive.
1: Well, when we come back from the break with economics professor Eric Kam from Toronto Metropolitan University, we're going to stop doing the serious stuff. Although I do enjoy that kind of coverage with you, Eric. And we're going to go over some ridiculous money matters, people's money dilemmas, the stupidest, weirdest, most bizarre ones we could find online. And Eric is going to weigh in on them. We'll talk about things like a roommate's secret rent scam and a family that rents an Airbnb and can't agree about expenses. We'll be back with more of whatever the show is in a moment.
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1: 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Do you hear that? 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No spam calls, no spam texts. I love the silence. Your phone? Probably not so quiet. I'm David Cooper, host of The Last Show, a talk show called The Last Show, but it's never The Last Show. It airs weeknights. 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
12: You're swimming in a spooky body of water. You think you're safely out of a shark's range. You might want to rethink that, at least when it comes to sound, because researchers found that black-tip sharks can detect certain noises from more than 200 feet away. And that tells us something fascinating about how these predators navigate their underwater world. I am here to discuss all of this, all things sharks, with marine biology professor at Florida Atlantic University, Stephen Kaijiura. Stephen, welcome to the show.
13: Great, thank you.
12: So people are scared of sharks. I'd like to think that if I swam far enough away from one, oh, let's say 25, 50, 100 feet, I would be okay. You wanted to test whether that was true. What exactly did you look into in your work?
13: Well, people have known that sharks can hear for decades, but there's been remarkably little work done on it recently. And one of the biggest questions is, from how far away are these sharks hearing and orienting? And, you know, previously it was hard for us to measure that, because if you're on the boat, you're looking sort of laterally to see the sharks underwater, and you're just sort of guessing at how far away they are. And you have to be high enough up that you can see far. And, you know, it just wasn't working. And so with the advent of aerial drones now, we can pop a drone up and look down and get like a bird's eye view of the whole area. And now we can actually measure and see how far away are these sharks when they're turning and orienting to these sounds. And so it's sort of a combination of an old idea, but with new technology that allows us to answer a question that's been unanswered previously.
12: What is even sound underwater? Is it the same thing as sound above water? It just maybe travels at a different rate and, of course, sounds different to our ears. But is sound the same underwater as it is above ground?
13: Yeah, sound is basically the same principle underwater as it is in air, but water is a much more dense medium. And so as a result, sound travels much faster and it can travel much farther than it can in air. And so now, you know, what we're hearing, our ears are attuned, they've evolved to hear in air, and we stick our heads underwater, we hear this sort of muffled underwater sound, right? It's not the same as a fish that's evolved to live in water and detect the sound naturally underwater. So for them, you know, we can only sort of guess or take a good estimate of what they're actually hearing, so to speak. But it's, like I said, it's been largely ignored for the past several decades, at least in the realm of shark hearing.
12: Okay, so you got the drone up there. You know where the sharks are in the water. You play a sound. What kind of sound do you play? And from how far do the sharks, are they able to hear this?
13: Right. And so we're playing like a low-frequency pulsed sound. Like this. And the reason we're doing that, number one, is sharks are able to hear low frequencies much better than high frequencies. And the pulsing is something that's likely to be stimulating to the animal. If you play a constant tone, they're just going to ignore it after a while. But by pulsing it, it's something that they can't really ignore. And the neat thing is with the drone, I mean, we saw them orienting from 250 feet away, and that's the minimum, right? You know, if we'd flown higher and it had a wider field of view, we would have seen them from, you know, even greater distances orienting to the sound. So I think there's, you know, more that definitely needs to be done. I'm keen to do it again with a drone at, like, you know, much higher to see how much farther these sharks are orienting to the sounds, because what we're seeing is a minimum of 250 feet, and I know they can do much better than that.
12: I want to get to what the sharks will do in terms of preying on fish because of their good ability to hear, but I got to ask, why those particular sounds? Why do-do-do-do-do, like you describe?
13: So if you play a constant tone, if you hear like a constant buzz, you'll eventually tune that out. You'll eventually ignore that because it's this constant background stimulus. Same thing with the sharks. So if you play like a constant, you know, a certain frequency, they will eventually say, yeah, that's not interesting. But if you pulse it, you can't ignore that. It's something that's continually interrupting you. And so the sharks are inclined to pay more attention to that. And in addition, the pulsing sort of simulates a fish that's swimming, that's struggling. And as it's beating its tail erratically, that's the sort of noise that we're trying to simulate here. That's what we're trying to get the sharks to respond to.
12: Now, if you just raised a tone or two, your pulsing would sound like the theme to Jaws. Dude, jokes aside, so how do sharks and what do sharks do with this hearing when they hunt? Why are they using their acute sense of hearing in the wild?
13: It would be advantageous to be able to know where the prey are, no matter where you are with respect to the prey. And so as a result of this, sharks have evolved this ability to detect these sounds from long distances away. So it brings them into the general area. You know, you can't see 250 feet underwater, but you could hear. And so the shark could hear something struggling, could hear something moving, hear a commotion, and be attracted and say, what is that? And swim in that general direction. Once the shark gets closer, then it can sort of see, ah, I see a school of fish or whatever. All right. And then once it gets really close, it can detect those individual fish with its electroreceptors and detect the electric fields emanating around them and position its mouth right over top of that fish to bite it. But it needs that initial stimulus to bring it in from a long distance to get close enough to employ the other senses like vision and lateral line and electroreception.
12: Does this mean sharks with this good sense of hearing actually like us as people a lot more because they can basically hear us in the ocean all the time and they choose not to eat us? Is this proof that sharks are nicer than we thought?
13: Well, yeah, you could interpret it that way. You know, if sharks wanted to eat us, we would be eaten. You know, for the most part, these sharks are really skittish. And the sounds we were playing were deliberately, we played them loud to try and startle the sharks and get them to jump. And it's the same sort of thing. If you're splashing around in the water, you are not a natural prey item for these sharks. You're not something that they're naturally interested in. You don't sound like a fish per se. And so as a result of that, when the shark hears you splashing around and making commotion, it's probably going to swim away. And we see this a lot. When we're trying to get close to the animals to get pictures or something, these sharks are they're pretty skittish. They like to stay out of our way.
12: Now, as a marine biologist who studies sharks, I know that people are very scared of sharks. Are there any misconceptions, anything that you want people to know about these perhaps misunderstood animals?
13: Yeah, I think a lot of the information that people have about sharks is sadly due to the sensationalizing of the sharks in the media. You know, you think of Jaws that really sort of changed the world's perspective on sharks in the 1970s. And then even now we have things like Discovery Channel Shark Week. It has the great potential to inform people, but how do they advertise it? They advertise it with sharks jumping out of the water with the big teeth and biting seals and whatever else. And that's what has people's attention. That's what gets their attention in the first place. And so I think, you know, people have this mindset that sharks are out there. They're going to jump out and get you. No. They're out there all the time. And the number of bites on people is vanishingly small. And so you have a tiny chance of getting bitten. Don't worry about it. Go to the beach. Have a good time. You have a much better chance of dying on your way driving to the beach than you do when you get there.
12: Much better chance of getting bitten by a person on your way to the beach.
13: True, exactly that.
12: Well, Stephen, thanks for sharing the study with me. The findings are fascinating. I didn't know sharks could hear that well, and I appreciate you being on the show.
13: My pleasure. Thank you so much.
12: Stephen Caggiura is a marine biology professor at Florida Atlantic University. Coming up after the break, if your fantasy life, like in the bedroom, would horrify your real life self, congratulations, you might be normal. So in a few moments' time, we'll talk about what our sexy fantasies reveal about us and what they absolutely do not. Let me let you in on something I learned after 15 years working as a software engineer in Silicon Valley. You'd be surprised how little information anyone needs to start finding a lot about you online. I'm David Cooper, host of The Last Show. 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
12: For any sensitive listeners or parents with children, we are going to be discussing sex and human sexuality, so listener discretion is advised. All right, scheduled sex. It might be one of the least sexy phrases ever assembled in the English language. But there is a new study that suggests that changing how we think about planned intimacy can actually be great and increase our desire, frequency of the activity, so to speak, and bedroom satisfaction, especially when your life is really busy. So we're here to discuss why scheduling sex can be sexy with Dr. Marianne Brandon, a clinical psychologist who specializes in sex therapy. Marianne, what a joy it is having you on the show.
27: Oh, David, it's always my pleasure. Thank you.
12: This topic is not so startling to me, having previously, before I was in radio, worked in the tech industry. And the reason I say that is people were very busy in that industry and they'd say, make jokes like Google Calendar is sexy. Because otherwise they wouldn't do dates. They would never have sex.
27: That's exactly right. I think that, you know, it's almost naive at this point in time, the way our lives are so busy, to expect two people to be relaxed and embodied and ready for sex at the same time. I mean, it sounds lovely, but it's unrealistic at this point.
12: So make the argument for me. How can scheduling sex be sexy? Why do people have such a visceral reaction, a negative reaction to the very thought?
27: Yeah, so they do. They feel like sex should be spontaneous, and that's the only great sex. And I think their experiences at the beginning of their relationship, it was spontaneous. But that's actually not necessarily true, because even at the beginning of their relationship, when they were dating, they scheduled their dates, they knew they were going to have sex. So it still was scheduled. It just felt different at that time. But people have this love of this concept of spontaneity as being so superior. But, you know, sometimes I say to my couples, like, well, like, do you go on spontaneous vacations, and do you just have spontaneous sleep or spontaneous meals? Like, nothing we do really is spontaneous. So I don't know why we have to hold sex to this certain sort of goal. But at any rate, what you're...
12: No, I just have thoughts that you can be scheduled and spontaneous. Like, you can schedule a date, you can schedule a bedroom activity, and then when the time comes, you can act in a spontaneous manner. I don't think it has to be one or the other.
27: I think you're so right, and I love that. I love that. So what I suggest to couples is they give it a try. When they're resistant to scheduling, I say, let's just do this for like a month and then come back and let me know how it goes. Because generally what happens is people realize that when sex is scheduled, first of all, they get to have sex. But secondly, there's an element that allows people to sort of plan their day. And so their energy level can be better and they can have maybe more creative ideas. They can look forward to sex. All of this stuff people don't think about. When they think of scheduling, they don't think that it gives people an opportunity to show up more.
12: You know, I'm going to talk about my marriage. I'm now divorced, but like, we weren't the kind of couple that I was going to surprise her with the idea of getting married. We were very egalitarian. We talked about getting married. We talked about getting engaged. We agreed to it. Why am I telling this story? Once we agreed to it, the proposal fit the script of spontaneity. I surprise proposed to her on a trip. Of course she knew it was coming. We agreed to get married up front. But this idea of like springing such a big question on someone in the moment was not for us, but yet it was kind of both. The proposal was spontaneous, and the act was scheduled and planned. It's a kind of a deeper, more, you know, big life change example. But I think things can be both. I really do.
27: I think you're right, and that's brilliant. I'm gonna steal that idea because I think it's fabulous. It is true. You can bring creativity to scheduled sex, and it's going to be a surprise.
12: Also, that anticipation, like you're saying, okay, you got 7 p.m. on a Thursday, you're blocked it off on your calendar, you've blocked it off on your partner's calendar. That's now an exciting thing to look forward to. It doesn't have to feel boring, like, oh, it's a chore.
27: Right, right. And you can adjust your day accordingly. You don't eat too much dinner or, you know.
12: I'm lactose intolerant. I'm not going to eat dairy.
27: There you go. So, and what I would also add to your listeners, if they're going to go the route of scheduling, also be conscious of who's still in charge of initiation, because what can happen is it can be on the schedule and everybody knows it's Tuesday night, it's sex night, but someone's on the phone, someone else is dealing with email, then the dog has to be walked, and like still life can still seep in, and then people will still like look at their partner. I mean, she's been on the phone with her sister for a while. She doesn't really want to have sex tonight. I'm going to go to bed or something like this. So even if it's on the schedule, doesn't mean it happens because people are still misreading each other, etc. So what I encourage couples to do is like every other time, literally, it's someone's job to initiate. And the persons whose job it is to initiate can bring more of that surprise, like you're saying. They can be a little bit more of the MC of the evening. And it doesn't mean a big deal. It just means like where you're having sex or what music is playing or whatever else. But as long as one person is sort of responsible, that helps make it happen.
12: I like this idea that someone's the MC. I'm gonna use that. That's so funny to me. And you mentioned Tuesday night at sex night. Well, you're typically on the show on Tuesday nights, Marianne. Maybe we should call our what we do on this Tuesday night sex night. Not important.
27: <great. laughs>
12: But yeah, I just want to, because I mentioned it earlier, this belief that this deeply ingrained belief of some people that anything planned sucks all the joy out of it. Anything planned can't have any ounce of spontaneity in it. Why is this mindset? Why do people have this mindset? Why is it so strong for people? Why can't they let go of that? even if they find themselves like in a situation where they're not doing it enough with their partners and they're unhappy with the frequency.
27: So I'm just guessing on this, but I think that when it feels spontaneous, people feel more wanted. And feeling wanted for sex is really important for people.
12: Okay.
27: So when it's spontaneous, I think what they're reading is my partner really wants me. And that's a turn on. And I think what they sort of will default to is if it's scheduled, I don't really know if my partner wants me. It's on the books now. That is my best guess.
12: Okay. All right. So, but there are ways to make your partner feel wanted, and there's a way yourself to feel that you are wanted in the framework of scheduling. I assure it, but I wonder, what are those ways?
27: Now, there are different ways to do it, but how you look at them, how you talk to them, how you touch them. I mean, it's your presence really in the moment. And you can be present in a variety of ways, but your phone's not there. You're focused on your partner. That's how that transmits wanting.
12: And the fact that it was scheduled, that it was Tuesday night, if it is tonight for you folks, I hope you have fun after the show. Anyone listening? But there's ways to make your partner feel that way in the framework of scheduling is what you're saying.
27: Absolutely. I think that it has, you know, I've been a sex therapist for about 30 years. This consistently is very helpful for people's sex lives. They're consistently resistant at first, but then they consistently find it helpful.
12: Having been a sex therapist for many years, I want to set up our topic that we're going to discuss after the break here. When couples want to try something new in the bedroom, are there things they get wrong about that, Marianne?
27: Yes, because it's simplistic. Things are a little more complicated, but there's a lot people can do to make things more exciting.
12: All right, when we come back from the break, why trying something new in the bedroom, where it can go wrong and where it can go right. We're here with Dr. Marianne Brandon, a clinical psychologist who specializes in sex therapy. This should be a fun one. We'll be back.
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12: Ever wonder about the shady corners of the internet where your personal private information can end up? I'm David Cooper, host of The Last Show, and I spent years as a software engineer in Silicon Valley. So I saw how data gets passed around on the internet. 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
28: From the National Newsroom of the Canadian Press, I'm Karen Rebo. Indigenous leaders and politicians in British Columbia's election campaign will pay their respects on this National Day for Truth and Reconciliation. NDP leader David Eby and Assembly of First Nations National Chief Cindy Woodhouse-Nipinak have both said they will attend a ceremony marking this day at the Tecumloops Suwetmuc First Nation. A group of masked white nationalists stood outside that community on Sunday and unfurled a banner saying, "Got Bones," in reference to what are believed to be unmarked graves on the site. Events will be taking place across the country today to honor residential school survivors, their families, and those thousands of children who never made it home from the now shuttered facilities. Opposition leader Pierre Poilievre says Alberta leaving Confederation is not the answer to long-standing issues like affordability. Poilievre spoke in Edmonton last night as Alberta gears up for a vote on separation October 19th. The federal conservative leader and Alberta native said separatists don't have a problem with Canada, but rather with federal Liberal policies.
29: The solution is to double down on the way the country was always meant to work. As the British North American Act envisioned, a federal government that is smaller, more affordable, would not only bring down inflation, debt, and taxes, it would not only save you money, it would restore the traditional role of the federal government.
28: Poilievre is working to convince conservative voters that Alberta is stronger within Canada. A Toronto woman whose Facebook and Instagram accounts were shut down without warning says it's been isolating living without social media. Jasmine Ault has not been able to reach a human being at Meta after her accounts were deleted Thursday. She says it's quite scary to think about the trust people put in the social media platforms.
30: Like, it's horrible because people just think I fell off the face of the planet. I can't even post a story to let people know that, like, hey, I haven't blocked you. I'm not ignoring you. This just happened. So it's like there's a dead end and I can't even communicate to the people I want to communicate with.
28: Marcus Giesler, a professor of marketing at Toronto's York University, says social media platforms have become very important to people's personal lives and careers. And he says suspending an account can have deep financial consequences. And 1 month after Lake Ontario wound up in U.S. President Donald Trump's crosshairs, a Nova Scotia company says a chocolate bar bearing the body of water's name is a big hit from coast to coast. Peace by Chocolate CEO Tarek Hadhad says his company had to act after Trump signed an executive order to change the lake's name to Lake America. The company quickly created the treat. The milk chocolate bar stuffed with maple cream is a bestseller.
1: This bar has certainly reached our top five in the first 2 weeks. So it has certainly surpassed, you know, some of the products that we have had even for 5 years.
28: This is the Canadian Press. In sports, the Toronto Maple Leafs return to the ice tonight for the second game of a back-to-back to open the NHL season. They'll be hosting the New York Islanders. Toronto lost 3-2 to the Montreal Canadiens last night. Out west, the Edmonton Oilers fell to the Vancouver Canucks, who pulled off a 6-5 overtime win. Oilers star blue liner Evan Bouchard had 3 goals and 2 assists in that loss. Thomas Chabot is the Ottawa Senators' newest captain, following Brady Kachuk's off-season departure. He is the longest-serving active senator. And there are 4 games in Major League Baseball Wild Card Series action today. Atlanta hosts Philadelphia with a 1-0 lead in their best-of-3 series. The Chicago White Sox are in Houston ahead 1-0. Boston is looking to bounce back in New York against the Yankees in Game 2 after falling 9-0 last night. And the Chicago Cubs will also try to avoid elimination in San Diego. From the Canadian Press, I'm Karen Reed.
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12: For any parents with children or sensitive listeners, we're about to be discussing sex and human sexuality, so listener discretion is advised. Okay. The standard advice that people give for fixing a stale sex life is always, well, try something new in the bedroom, whether it's a position, a toy, a fantasy. But novelty eventually runs out. These experiences can be very awkward. And so maybe a better question isn't what you should do differently in bed, but who you should be. Let's talk about this with Dr. Marianne Brandon, a clinical psychologist who specializes in sex therapy. Marianne, welcome back to the show.
2: Thanks so much, David. Great to be here.
12: This is an interesting way to look at it. Rather than just saying try something new, you could say be someone new or act in a new way. I think I'm understanding this correctly.
2: Yes.
12: Sell it to me a little bit.
27: Okay, so the try something new concept is excellent, but here's the thing. People have limited kind of repertoires of what they're willing to try. And that's normal. Most people have already tried what they're willing to try within a few years of their relationship. Like, they've run out. Everything else kind of creeps them out, or they think it's gross, or they don't, whatever reason. So trying something new runs out of steam pretty quickly. So now they're still fairly new in the relationship, and what are they to do? So here's what I talk to my couples about, is ultimately it's really less about how like the toy that you have, or the particular, like you said, fantasy you're working with. It's really more about who you are in the bedroom. And actually, that brings so much excitement. So what I talk to couples about is how to cultivate literally 3 different, I don't want to say personalities because it's all part of them, but 3 different aspects of themselves.
12: Maybe like personas?
27: Kind of. Let me explain.
12: Well, yeah. Are you saying I should arrive curious one night? I should arrive generous one night? I should arrive kind of confident and dominant one night? Like, what exactly are you saying?
27: So I like that. And I would absolutely support what you just said. That makes a lot of sense. But the way I teach it, okay, is I ask people to kind of lock themselves in a room so they know no one's going to walk in on them. I ask them, now, individually, the couple doesn't do this together. Okay, individually, they pick 3 songs. They pick a song that's really romantic, like they would dance to it at their wedding. They pick a song that's really sexy, like they'd see going to New Orleans in a jazz club. And they pick a song that's kind of like angry that they listened to in high school or whatever.
12: Okay, I'm just thinking what these songs are for me, but keep going.
27: Then they learn, this can take time. It doesn't just happen in one night, right? Then they learn how their body moves differently to these three different pieces of music. And people actually will feel real vulnerable at first. They'll feel
12: Yeah, I'm just thinking about how uncomfortable I feel dancing anyway, let alone dancing in this context.
27: Right, which is why the door's got to be locked, right? And so, but ultimately what they will learn is their body will move differently to these three pieces of music, and they'll feel different from listening to the music. Like, that'll bring up different emotion. Loving emotion versus sexy, sensual emotion versus like intense kind of emotion. And as they learn how their body moves, those are the personalities they can bring into the bedroom. And what I would say most couples find is if they add that to their typical, like, you know, boring sex sometimes, you know, doing something particularly crazy sometimes, and then they have these three personalities that they can bring in, that's a very creative sexual repertoire that lasts people a long time. Now, I don't suggest they bring in their, like, you know, sexy person when their partner is in a different kind of mood. What I suggest is everybody practice and learn sort of this feeling. But they practice on their own. And then when it's time for sex, somebody puts the music on and it sort of calls for that kind of movement. Sex is different based on how their bodies move to the music. Does that make sense?
12: It does. I don't like having music on. It's too distracting. But I think this is good advice. And I think it's good advice for getting out of your head to kind of embody these personas of who you might want to try being in the bedroom rather than the new stuff you might want to try, which if you've been with someone for 10 years, how many new things can you add, you know?
27: Exactly. But you could do the same thing from like just typical missionary sex from these three different personas. And you've got a lot of variety now in the bedroom already.
12: I want to jump to our last topic, Marianne, here, because it's kind of an interesting one. That feeling when your partner is charming or nice to everybody but you, that feeling that your partner treats other people better than you. Maybe it's like a waiter. Maybe it's their coworkers. Maybe it's their friends. Maybe they're delightful and curious and friendly with strangers, and then they're kind of bored with you. Is this something you see? How common is this complaint as you treat couples? As a sex therapist or a psychologist, like this idea that people say my partner is nicer to everybody else who isn't me.
27: Right. This is actually quite common. And people feel so ashamed about it that they're not acknowledging it. Like, they don't tell their friends that this is what they're experiencing with their partner, but they do tell me. And they feel really bad about it and very confused. So it's I wouldn't call it typical, but I'm sure going to call it not uncommon.
12: Like, how often do couples fall into this habit, and how does it happen? Is it just boredom? Like, how do we get into this mind state?
27: So I think that for most couples, what happens is life can be super, super challenging. And many people are just like literally trying to keep their self afloat in life, right? So they don't have a lot of spare energy. And what happens is it's kind of like easier to treat people that you don't know well better. And the people that you're closest to, it's kind of easier to take for granted. And if you're running on low steam, then by the time you get home at night, you don't have much left for your partner. And this kind of thing happens. It's sort of like, you know, when people have a bad day and they come home and kick the dog because they can, like, this is kind of the concept of what happens for people if they're not being conscious about when they get home at night.
12: So how do we fix this? How do you tell your partner, I'm feeling like you're nice to everybody who isn't me, without coming off as like overly needy or critical, or maybe you want to come off those ways. I don't know. But how do we address this problem?
27: So if you can find kindness and love in your heart to have this conversation, it's going to go best. And what you can do is say to your partner, look, I know you're struggling. Like, I know life is hard for you right now, but you can't come home and mistreat me. I'm your ally. And I want to be here for you, but it's not going to work for me if I'm not well treated.
12: I worry that people feel it's a consequence of feeling safe with their partner. I feel safe with you, so I feel safe enough to kind of treat you maybe badly or ignore you. I don't feel safe with my friends, so I'm going to be overly nice to them. And that's like not coming from the worst place. It's coming from like, I love you, I feel safe with you. But the end result of the behavior feels awful to that partner because they're getting treated badly or they're just, right. Yeah, they feel ignored.
27: Mm-hmm. I think that's right. That makes a lot of sense. And if someone is in that place where they're mistreating their partner and they feel like, how do I even begin to fix this? I would say to them, it really is about maintaining enough energy when you get home at night to be loving and caretaking of your partner. That's just essential to a healthy relationship. And if you come home exhausted, that tells me that we need to make some changes in your life so that you can have, more giving, more loving, more tenderness when you show up in the house.
12: If you want to hear the dulcet tones of Dr. Marianne Brandon's voice, she's a clinical psychologist specializing in sex therapy. She is the co-host of the Sex Doctors podcast. You can stream that wherever you find podcasts like this one, unless you're listening on the radio, in which case check out our podcast. I'm getting into a mental corn maze. I'm going to end this interview. Marianne, it has been a joy having you on the show. Thanks for being here.
27: Thank you so much, David.
12: Just ahead, would you trust an AI chatbot with your deepest problems? 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
12: The therapist's office, your visit to it might be changing. Instead of sitting across from a human being, some people are turning to AI chatbots when they need someone to talk to. These systems can offer practical support, sure, and help people track through thoughts and moods. But when it comes to a complicated experience like trauma, researchers say there are serious limits to what AI can understand about you and limits to the way in which it can help you. I'm going to talk about that here with Dr. Wendy Patrick, a career prosecutor and author. Wendy, welcome to the show.
7: Thank you. It's always a pleasure to join you.
12: Yeah, so I have concerns about AI chatbots in therapy. I've heard some people say it's fine, it's helpful, as long as people aren't in crisis or dealing with serious mental health issues. I still have my skepticism, though. Like, for me, I've been to therapy, I go to therapy, and being with a person, it's for me what helps. I don't know, what do you make of it when people say these tools are fine, or people say they're helpful for me?
7: Yeah, I agree. It depends on why you are using them, because you do need in-person contact for many of the goals of therapy. And that's precisely for all the practical reasons you might imagine. A chatbot has no personal experience. It cannot bond with you. It has no means of understanding your trauma. It has never had trauma. But is it going to be the kind of mechanism that you may be able to get some of the services you need, like access to resources, helpful phone numbers and video links and all the other things that sometimes real people put on the back burner because they're just so busy? These are some of the ways in which artificial assistants can augment real therapy. And many people take advantage of that. David, I do want to give you sort of an angle on this issue, however, when it comes to trauma. And I'm glad you brought that up, because there have been some crime victims, particularly sexual assault victims, that have admitted they're more likely to disclose more of the undesirable, traumatic, humiliating, embarrassing details to a machine than they are to a real person, because real people react viscerally, and sometimes that dissuades victims from talking about some of the aspects of trauma that are most troubling. So those are some of the areas that we might see. There might be more disclosure if they're talking to something that's not real, even though they already know that will be eventually disclosed to a real person to be able to do that analysis and help them. So with that caveat aside, there are pros and cons.
12: Hearing that, on the one hand, it kind of makes me a little sad for those victims that they feel unable to share that with a professional. But on the other hand, I'm hearing that, like, it helps. People are unable to do that. And to that second part you said, the first step is disclosing it to a machine who will kind of be kind to you, maybe not do a great job. But the second step, with the intention of then disclosing it to a professional, a person, I guess I don't see anything wrong with that.
7: Well, here's the caveat with that approach. There are some victims that feel like voicing what's troubling them is cathartic in and of itself. They find that human beings are triggered much more easily, obviously, than chatbots who have no triggers. They do not respond facially to something that they find abhorrent or disgusting, or maybe it's triggering something within themselves. And sometimes victims are very sensitive to the reactions of the people to whom they're disclosing trauma, so much so that that anticipatory trauma often clouds what they're able to voice and sometimes even prevents them from talking about a troubling issue to the extent they otherwise would want to do. So those would be sort of the one end of the spectrum that maybe at least initially talking to a chatbot might be helpful. But on the other hand, there are so many people, probably the majority of people that go to therapy, to be able to connect with a therapist to where maybe the therapist has themselves experienced some of the same things, where they wouldn't be met with some kind of a negative facial expression or trigger. Instead, they would be met by empathy and compassion, somebody that understands exactly what they experienced because they did too. That's why survivors are so helpful in connecting with victims. And you can't get that experience from a chatbot.
12: Okay, I'm hearing this about people who suffer from trauma, and that's the reason they seek therapy. Moving the conversation a little bit, what about people who are lonely? I hear like positive reports of AI chatbots helping with the loneliness crisis, and that worries me. To people that are deeply lonely, to a point where like they

0: And it, what did it include? Going out with other people, going publicly to places where other people frequent. It did not involve, like the movie Her did, getting involved with a chatbot or an operating system, as they talked about back then. This is not a good idea in terms of finding a long-term solution to bond with a non-human entity. That's not the way God designed us. So if you were seeking therapy for that reason, that would be a great place to do it, is talking to a real person who may themselves have been lonely. Chatbots are not lonely. They have never been alive. They have no human experience. They have no idea what you're talking about, except that they've read about it, because they're very good at accessing information online or whatever universe that they have been granted by a human being to access. So it is always a good idea. You know, there are lots of Christian options that many people seek in terms of finding a place that's free that they can go to meet other people that have that same human experience. And that would run the gamut to whether you're just lonely on a Friday night or you're chronically lonely to the extent that you're seeking therapy for it. But those are not the ideal places you use chatbots. However, you could see a real person for loneliness, and then they could say, look, I've got an artificial assistant that's going to hook you up with a lot of tools and resources that you can explore that might give you some ideas as to what might also help with your loneliness. That is a great use of AI, and that's one of the ways in which therapists can partner with AI so that it won't take their own experience and human analysis out of the equation, but it'll give them a lot more time to spend with a patient and a lot less time doing the administrative side of it that they can delegate.
1: You know, many months ago, I sought out other David Coopers to book on the show. That was our goal for the, it was a silly segment, but I met this psychologist who was like a smart, compassionate man. And he was, you know, someone who went to school and had patients and all that. And he was working on AI and therapy. And what he said to me was, rest assured, there are smart, compassionate people working on this problem of augmenting therapy with AI chatbot tools. So you shouldn't worry so much. Maybe I shouldn't. Maybe I should just listen to him. Wendy, when we come back from the break, I want to talk about dating online. And I want to talk about how some couples that meet online report lower levels of relationship satisfaction. I met my girlfriend online, so I'm particularly interested in this. We'll be back with Dr. Wendy Patrick, a career prosecutor and author.
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1: Let me let you in on something I learned after 15 years working as a software engineer in Silicon Valley. 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I'm David Cooper, host of The Last Show. 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
8: Dating apps, they have completely changed how people meet. And for millions, I mean millions of couples, their relationship starts with a screen or a swipe instead of a face-to-face encounter. But does where you meet someone actually affect how satisfying that relationship becomes? Because a new study looks at couples across dozens of countries and asks some questions about online dating, commitment, and the sheer number of choices we now have when looking for love and the impact that has when you find it. I'm here with Dr. Wendy Patrick, a career prosecutor and author. Check out her book, Why Bad Looks Good. That's available wherever books are sold. Okay, Wendy, online dating. This is, it's got to be a fun topic to discuss.
9: No, it really is. And there's a lot of research on it because so many people do it. And part of what really interested me, knowing so many people that have gotten married by people they've met online, is how did meeting somebody online, how was that different than meeting somebody in person? Was it different in the way a relationship developed? Was it different in the initial first impressions you made with each other doing it in a non-human context, only online? And so there's been some research that's up to date this year. You know, I write for Psychology Today. And so I found some very interesting things that I wanted to discuss about this. You know, you think about what makes dating different online. One of the things is the options you have available. You have just thousands, if not millions of options available when you're researching online than you do in person if you're meeting through a friend. But how does that impact the choice that you make? There are some people that have admitted that when they find somebody online that seems perfect for them, there may be this hesitation to look any further because it seems like such a good match. But the other person worries that they simply continue to look because that's the way they found them. So sometimes it's a trust issue. One more, and then I'd love to hear a little bit about your experience. One more factor that research has found makes a difference in distinguishing people that meet online versus people that meet in person is there's this argument that, well, when you're putting together a profile for yourself online, is there a tendency to fudge information that isn't there in person? Because you meet somebody at a party, I mean, they see you. They see whether or not you might be like, what, a pound overweight or what?
8: Sure, I put that I was 5'9 on my online dating profile 15 years ago. Wendy, I am not 5'9. I'm 5'7 in heels, all right?
9: Okay, so those two, I think, will provide us some good back and forth, and then maybe I'll give you another one at the end. But what do you think about those first two?
8: Well, as you were talking, I was kind of distracted by my thoughts of community. You know, like my partner and I now, we've been together for, what, 13, 14 years. We have a community where our friends all know each other. But when we first started dating, it's like, yes, you check all the boxes. Yes, your profile seems great. Yes, you say everything right. But like, I don't know anyone you know. And I feel like that's something that gets lost with online dating that is like historically kind of important, because you talk about meeting people in real life. If it's a friend of a friend, or it's at a party where they know someone you know, or even if it's like a local coffee shop, they might know your neighbor. Like, that's kind of lost, and it's connecting people from these very different backgrounds. And that's a good thing. That can be a good thing. But if it's 100% of people who are matching and they have no friends in common, community in common, I worry, like, what about when their friends meet? How will they function as a couple outside of the home? Like, these are questions that, like, are important and people kind of overlook. But to what you're saying about lying on profiles, yeah, sure, absolutely. These concerns you have are definitely valid.
9: You know, David, that what you just said is one of the big points I hit in my article, similarity and social network. It is often so important to have something in common, not just with the person that caught your eye online, but with that greater community, which is exactly why many successful relationships are from the neighborhood, from the workplace, from all the places we frequent as a group. We have the same values and routines, and maybe we even shop at the same grocery stores. I mean, we really understand each other on a much deeper level. But that is one of the other motivations that this article, my most recent one, talks about, is what is your motivation for seeking a partner online? Now, a lot of people I know would say time, but doesn't it take more time, would be the counter argument, to scroll endlessly through thousands of options instead of just really maybe staying off your phone and keeping your eyes open, being situationally aware in the venues you frequent? Because wouldn't that be ideal if you could actually pay enough attention to the people God already placed around you to be able to make a good selection instead of doing the other? Now, that is one reason that if you do meet a match online, there should be more of a premium on now making sure that you seem to have met somebody with whom you have good chemistry. Let's make sure we can overcome many of the obstacles that you would face when you meet somebody online. One of the primary ones is what you just mentioned. There doesn't seem to be the stigma there was 30 years ago, but is there now the integration component? How do you then integrate somebody like that into a social network if it's diverse? And since you've had a relationship for 13 or 14 years, it does not seem like that was a hurdle for you.
8: Well, I actually think you can build community with a person from a completely different background and social network. I think that can be good. But it's work that you have to do, and it's work that every online couple that meets has to do, and I don't think they think about it. And then 5 years later, they're like, oh, we have no friends in common. We have nothing in common. They don't think that, like, they could have been more intentional about building that, and I think that can lead to a negative outcome. I'm not sure me and my girlfriend were intentional about building that. I think we maybe got lucky, or maybe we were. I don't know. But I think this is something people need to think about when they match with people online from a different neighborhood, from a different cultural background. It's good when people meet from these different backgrounds, but it takes work, and you got to want to do that work. Otherwise, you're going to find yourself like completely disconnected with nothing in common.
9: That's true. And I'll give you one more important distinction between meeting online and meeting in person. Some people, when they are reviewing personality backgrounds, they are prioritizing attractiveness over more significant indicators of quality relationships. And that's necessarily true because you're faced in a problem, one word, with options. When you have so many options, heuristically, you've got to figure out, how do I narrow the field? Do I just look for people that work in a certain industry or live in a certain place? How do I know somebody's personality? Those are problems you don't have when you actually know somebody in real time. Sometimes it's the personality that draws you to somebody to begin with, even though we might all joke, well, they're not really my type physically, but gosh, the chemistry is so significant. So you don't have that same dynamic in an online format. You certainly don't have it when you're on one of these dating profiles and you just can't get through all the matches they're sending you every day. It's almost like trying to keep up with a Twitter feed. The waves are coming at you so fast, you almost don't have a chance to narrow it down. So that's one of the other problems is anybody that finds a mate online wants to really think through whether compatibility transcends attractiveness and visual compatibility. Do they really have more in common? Now, again, you're a success story. And I know so many success stories that certainly we don't want to dissuade anybody from online dating just to make sure that they understand the differences so they're able to then make the most of the relationship that they were able to form.
8: I wonder, these people who report having bad outcomes from matching online more so than matching in person, they didn't think about all these extra things that come with meeting a stranger so quickly by swiping right. We all know my partner didn't prioritize attractiveness when she matched with me, so it must have been my personality.
9: Oh, that's so endearing.
8: Where can we meet people in person? Like, do we go to a cornfield? Do we go to a bobsled course? Do we board a boat? Like, where are these people? Are you saying just go to a coffee shop and go to social things with your friends?
9: Well, I'm a woman of faith, so I think anything that's Christian-based or faith-based, you have a better chance of meeting people with the right kind of priorities that match yours. But that would be true, you know, for anybody. Whatever your interests are, you're much more likely to find a community of prospective paramours within your circle of interest. And common ground creates bonding. It facilitates the kind of conversation that's likely to be so enjoyable that you have a much better chance of making a positive selection based on the kind of personalities, values, worldviews that are going to keep you together than going to a coffee shop or a bar.
8: Well, Dr. Wendy Patrick is a career prosecutor and author. Wendy, this has been a great chat. Thanks for joining me.
9: Thank you, David.
8: Up next, researchers tracked the brainwaves of young and older strangers who bonded, and the results were confusing. What is your brain doing when you really click with someone?
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20: How do different people from different generations build meaningful connections with each other? Well, a new study offers a pretty surprising look at this question by tracking brain activity as younger and older adults spent time getting to know one another. Over several weeks, researchers found that while participants across generations reported feeling close and less lonely, the patterns of their brain synchronization actually changed in unexpected ways. So let's look at the science behind social connection and your brain here with Rissa Moffitt, a researcher at the Social Brain Sciences Lab at ETH Zurich in Switzerland. Rissa, welcome to the show.
21: Hi, thank you.
20: So this motivation to study friendships between different generations and how that looks in their brains, what was it? Why investigate this in the first place?
21: It came from two different kinds of places. One is personal and one's more from the science background. But I'll start with the personal one. So I've lived in a lot of countries across the world. I've lived in Croatia and Finland and Germany and the Netherlands. And in every country, when I'm looking for new friends of my own age, there are these opportunities to sit beside older people in public, like on park benches. And the conversations that I've managed to strike up with my baby German or baby Finnish have always been really rewarding. And people think I'm weird for doing this. So I kind of started wondering what makes it so enjoyable for me and why do the older people get something out of these moments where we have really slow, halting conversations in a foreign language. And I decided to look into it more with people who speak the same language, maybe come from the same community, but belong to different age groups and don't know each other yet. And the second kind of part, the scientific part, is that loneliness is like very prevalent, and it's something that the World Health Organization and communities all around the world are concerned about. And one of the ways that people are seeking to overcome loneliness is by bringing the most lonely people, so older adults and younger adults, together so that they can form social connections and help relieve some of the kind of symptoms and side effects of experiencing loneliness.
20: Well, some people might think you're weird for your park bench conversations, but I think that's absolutely perfect for this show. That's exactly the kind of study and motivation that I'm curious about. So when younger and older adults become closer over time, what does their brain activity look like?
21: Well, maybe we should start with what what it means to have shared patterns of brain activity. And then I can tell you what it looks like over time. So the reason that we look at shared patterns of brain activity or interbrain synchrony is because we believe that predicting what comes from the person we're interacting with causes our brain to model some of what their brain might be doing. So if I think that you're confused right now, my brain is working double time about how to unconfuse you and in which ways you might be confused. And that like matching pattern between what I think you're thinking, what you think I'm thinking, can cause the patterns of activity to become more similar. And so when we bring in people and we want to see how similar their patterns of brain activity are, we assume that if we're making them cooperate, they have to predict more. So the people in my study had to make art together on one piece of paper. And to do that, they would have to cooperate. They'd have to predict what the other person was going to draw, how they could respond. And we would expect their brains to show more similar patterns of activity or more synchrony. And what we ended up seeing is that when older people and younger people do this together, the level of synchrony goes down week after week after week, because they might be getting more comfortable with each other and having to predict each other less.
20: That's kind of surprising to me, the idea that as people get to know each other better, the synchrony goes down.
21: Well, you see, if you bring in two people the same age and you let them get to know each other, the synchrony actually goes up because they want to avoid getting bored and they have no risk, really. Like, they need to keep the situation entertaining, so they make it unpredictable. Whereas two people who have less in common and maybe some social stakes to meet, like not to make the interaction uncomfortable, they want to find a balance and make it more predictable.
20: Interesting. Okay.
21: Does that make any sense?
20: It does. It's just like unexpected, but I guess I don't really understand how brain synchrony works beyond what you've been telling me. So I shouldn't be surprised.
21: It was unexpected for us too. Based on everything that's been researched before, where they compare strangers who come in on one day, friends who come on another day, and romantic partners who come on another day, the research all says that synchrony goes up the closer you get to someone else. So there's more synchrony between the brains of romantic partners than friends, and more in the brains of friends than strangers. But nobody's really looked at how you get from being strangers to friends and how things can change in the brain activity that you might measure.
20: So this kind of like intergenerational, when it's an older person and a young person, how do you interpret that? How do you interpret that their brains are not synchronized like a romantic partner might be, or people of the same generation?
21: Yeah, so I think the kind of trend downwards starts from a high level of synchrony, which is like says to me that there's a lot of prediction going on, and that's probably because someone who's over the age of 70 doesn't sit beside someone between the age of 18 and 35 very often. And so they might not have a lot of ideas what to talk about, what they might want to draw on the paper, how they might interact in a way that's comfortable for them. And finding common ground so that they're on the same page when they start the activity is a little bit more challenging. And so when they come back in our study, they come back 6 weeks in a row and meet the same person every time. Each week they have a little bit more common ground and they have a little bit more of a foothold where they can start the conversation and what kind of creative art they can make together. And so that building of common ground and co-creating together is making it so they have to predict each other less, and then we're seeing less synchrony.
20: Now, you mentioned loneliness at the beginning of the interview. Could findings like this help us, I don't know, improve programs designed to reduce loneliness amongst older adults? Like, how do you relate it to loneliness?
21: So we've also looked at the patterns of interbrain synchrony when people in the pair are more or less lonely. And we find that it doesn't really matter for intergenerational pairs if one person is lonely or if both people are lonely. If anyone in the pair is lonely, there's going to be a change in the level of synchrony when they're doing art on their own page. So when they're not interacting directly, but they're still sitting beside each other, we see something change. And this is possibly because people turn a little bit more inwards if they're feeling lonely. And so there's this little breakdown of monitoring the other person. And so to me, that says that like in programs where you want to have people interact, but they also need a little moment to themselves, the moment to themselves is going to be quite different if people are lonely or if they're not. And that there should be extra effort put in to facilitate maybe feeling comfortable when working alone before coming back to doing something together.
20: A few moments ago, actually several minutes ago, you mentioned weird park bench conversations as inspiration for your study. What are some of the ones that you've had? I'm curious about that.
21: Oh my gosh, I have the best one. When I was in Finland, and I, like, obviously it's a hard language to learn, so I had a very limited vocabulary. I sat down beside an older lady in a shopping mall where there was like a bench in the middle, and I said, "Hi, I'm Marissa, I'm from Canada." And then we tried to grapple through a few sentences, and she just pulled out a bag of donuts and offered me a donut. And that's when I learned the word donut, and I decided that old people in Finland are lovely. The best.
8: All right. Talk to an old person in Finland. Get a donut. Brain synchronization across generations. We've learned a lot today, Rissa. I appreciate you coming on the show.
21: Thank you. It was really fun.
8: That's a wrap on the show. 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Our handle is lastshow.pizza on most platforms. 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
8: One of the things I try to do for people is show them answers to everyday questions, especially about tech and AI. I'm David Cooper from The Last Show, and before hosting a talk show, I spent 15 years in Silicon Valley as a software engineer, so I was pretty aware of what happens to your personal data, your name, your phone number, your address. It gets collected, bought, sold, passed around, and you usually have no idea where it ends up. 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
28: From the National Newsroom of the Canadian Press, I'm Karen Rebo. Indigenous leaders and politicians in British Columbia's election campaign will pay their respects on this National Day for Truth and Reconciliation. NDP leader David Eby and Assembly of First Nations National Chief Cindy Woodhouse-Nipinak have both said they will attend a ceremony marking this day at the Tecumloops Suwetmuc First Nation. A group of masked white nationalists stood outside that community on Sunday and unfurled a banner saying, "Got Bones," in reference to what are believed to be unmarked graves on the site. Events will be taking place across the country today to honor residential school survivors, their families, and those thousands of children who never made it home from the now shuttered facilities. Opposition leader Pierre Poilievre says Alberta leaving Confederation is not the answer to long-standing issues like affordability. Poilievre spoke in Edmonton last night as Alberta gears up for a vote on separation October 19th. The federal conservative leader and Alberta native said separatists don't have a problem with Canada, but rather with federal liberal policies.
29: The solution is to double down on the way the country was always meant to work. As the British North American Act envisioned, a federal government that is smaller, more affordable, would not only bring down inflation, debt, and taxes, it would not only save you money, it would restore the traditional role of the federal government.
28: Poilievre is working to convince conservative voters that Alberta is stronger within Canada. A Toronto woman whose Facebook and Instagram accounts were shut down without warning says it's been isolating living without social media. Jasmine Ault has not been able to reach a human being at Meta after her accounts were deleted Thursday. She says it's quite scary to think about the trust people put in the social media platforms.
30: Like, it's horrible because people just think I fell off the face of the planet. I can't even post a story to let people know that, like, hey, I haven't blocked you. I'm not ignoring you. This just happened. So it's like there's a dead end and I can't even communicate to the people I want to communicate with.
28: Marcus Giesler, a professor of marketing at Toronto's York University, says social media platforms have become very important to people's personal lives and careers. And he says suspending an account can have deep financial consequences. And 1 month after Lake Ontario wound up in U.S. President Donald Trump's crosshairs, a Nova Scotia company says a chocolate bar bearing the body of water's name is a big hit from coast to coast. Peace by Chocolate CEO Tarek Hadhad says his company had to act after Trump signed an executive order to change the lake's name to Lake America. The company quickly created the treat. The milk chocolate bar stuffed with maple cream is a bestseller.
31: This bar has certainly reached our top five in the first 2 weeks. So it has certainly surpassed, you know, some of the products that we have had even for 5 years.
28: This is the Canadian Press. In sports, the Toronto Maple Leafs return to the ice tonight for the second game of a back-to-back to open the NHL season. They'll be hosting the New York Islanders. Toronto lost 3-2 to the Montreal Canadiens last night. Out west, the Edmonton Oilers fell to the Vancouver Canucks, who pulled off a 6-5 overtime win. Oilers star blue liner Evan Bouchard had 3 goals and 2 assists in that loss. Thomas Chabot is the Ottawa Senators' newest captain, following Brady Kachuk Kubitschek's off-season departure. He is the longest-serving active senator. And there are four games in Major League Baseball Wild Card Series action today. Atlanta hosts Philadelphia with a 1-0 lead in their best-of-three series. The Chicago White Sox are in Houston ahead 1-0. Boston is looking to bounce back in New York against the Yankees in Game 2 after falling 9-0 last night. And the Chicago Cubs will also try to avoid elimination in San Diego. From the Canadian Press, I'm Karen Rebo.
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4: The threat to crucial telecommunications lines lying in Arctic waters is real. Earlier this year, NATO allies stopped a Russian submarine that was training to damage subsea cables in the Arctic, and a vessel with Russia's shadow fleet damaged four cables near the Baltics. Just a couple of examples of why northern nations, including Canada, are now pushing to increase security.
6: Any increased security in the north from Canada and its NATO allies is raising the hackles of the Kremlin. In September, Russian Foreign Minister Sergei Lavrov posted, "Such military activity in the far north poses a direct threat to Russia's security. It also increases the risk of incidents that could trigger an armed confrontation with potentially disastrous consequences." That warning from a senior Russian official whose leader isn't afraid to flex his newest military muscle. That's the Russian president announcing the laying down of the new nuclear icebreaker at the Baltic shipyard, which will bear the name Stalingrad. The Arctic used to be called high north, low tension. Now, not only has the security threat level escalated, but there's also a new potential target deep below the surface. One of the world's most critical pieces of infrastructure, invisible to most of us, is now in the Kremlin's sights. And no one knows that better than Russia's neighbors.
9: We know for many, many years that Russia has been focused on underwater infrastructure. They have capacity to operate, monitor, and, you know, if need be, interrupt.
6: Fiber optic cables are usually about the size of a garden hose and stretch more than 1.5 million kilometers around the globe, including on the Arctic Ocean floor, connecting our digital world. Our reliance on undersea cables is staggering. More than 95% of the world's international internet traffic runs through them, from video calls to bank transfers to emails, making these cables the new high-value target in Arctic security.
9: And there's a focus now on what is called, with a complex word, hybrid threats, which are threats a bit under the threshold of what would be an open military attack, but threats, sabotage, interference with, you know, modern societies, data systems, regularity of how our societies operate, but under the threshold of that kind of major military assault.
6: The cables also carry highly sensitive government and military security information. The race is on to protect those lifelines from breaches, including building an undersea research center, Project Arctic Sentinel by German sub-builder TKMS and General Dynamics Mission Systems Canada, to develop advanced surveillance specifically for Arctic waters. There's also a planned robotic network. Defense Research and Development Canada is working with universities like Dalhousie to build robotic networks capable of constant under-ice monitoring. The Canadian Arctic Suite of Sensors program will focus on tracking submarine intruders. This defense initiative plans autonomous sensors to monitor possible underwater threats. And a project called Quantum Undersea Awareness combines quantum LIDAR, which uses lasers to create 3D models, with autonomous surface vehicles to deliver underwater images 10 times clearer than what we have now. Joining us now to discuss is Canada's Foreign Affairs Minister, Anita Anand. Thank you so much for joining us, Minister.
13: Thanks
6: in the midst of
13: me,
6: a very busy moment, so I appreciate that. You know, an unsettling moment for foreign affairs, unsettling moment for Arctic security. Mm-hmm. I want to start talking to you about that. And concerns around fiber optic cables, these lifelines that ordinary Canadians use, government, military, many of which run through our Arctic, which, you know, given what we've seen from Russia recently, these suspected sabotage attacks targeting outside of Ukraine, NATO members in Europe,
0: raising concerns about this kind of critical infrastructure. So I wanted to ask you, what, in terms of how Canada is prepared to respond hypothetically to that sort of thing, if we were to see a security breach, for example, targeting the fiber optic cables in the Arctic?
7: It's a good question. Fully cognizant of the infrastructure issues, including regarding undersea cables and the security risks that accompany that critical infrastructure. And I was participating in a session on maritime security at the United Nations just 2 days ago. And in fact, the issue of undersea cables was front and center with countries around the world. It's not just the Arctic region that is at issue, but undersea cables from around the world that connect our communication networks and us as allies and partners. And so, yes, we are prepared to respond. You know that we are increasing our commitment to national defense and security, $80 billion, in fact, in last year's budget. But in addition, critical infrastructure that is needed to defend and protect our country, including with regard to the preservation of critical infrastructure.
0: And if there were a breach targeting fiber optic cables, does Canada even have the capacity to respond?
7: Of course we do, and we are seen to be a leader in this area. I want to mention the Undersea Underwater Dark Vessel Program. This is a program run out of the Department of Fisheries and Oceans, and it is a program that we are known for around the world. For example, when I was in Philippines and meeting with my Filipino counterpart, she specifically requested additional potential support with our Dark Vessel Program. So we're known around the world for expertise in oceans generally, as well as in undersea cables. And the work that we're doing collectively with countries is to say, how can we cooperate? How can we collaborate to ensure that our oceans are safe and well protected?
0: Coming back to Arctic security, obviously the threat environment in the North has changed pretty dramatically, not only with the Russian aggression, but I think, you know, Canadians and our allies might have assumed that, God forbid, if there were some sort of an attack from the North, that the Americans would come to everyone's defense and have our back. Obviously, those assumptions have been upended now, and it's not sure what to expect from the administration in Washington. So how is Canada's strategy evolving now to adapt to this new threat environment in the North?
7: Okay, that assumption isn't completely accurate. I just came from the UN. We had a meeting with the A7. And in particular, this meeting was called by Secretary Rubio of all Arctic countries, minus Russia. And we had a frank conversation about the collective need to work together on Arctic security. And so the United States is very much at the table in this conversation. And one of the ongoing dialogues that Secretary Rubio and I have had specifically, I raised it in our bilateral meeting in Washington, D.C. on August 20th, is in fact, how can Canada and the United States ensure that our shared interests in the Arctic are advocated, are worked on within the confines of multilateral organizations, including NATO. And so whether it is on those procurements that I mentioned or whether it is on that multilateral piece, we are at the table with the United States on defense and security. And I look forward to working with Secretary Rubio and the rest of the members of the Arctic Council minus Russia in order to ensure that our collective defense and security is advocated for. I did travel to Nuuk, Greenland earlier this year. We opened a Canadian consulate under our Arctic foreign policy that we've issued in 2024, and we will be opening a consulate in Anchorage, Alaska. Another sign of the work that Canada and the United States will continue to do together in the Arctic. My final point would be with regards to the threat environment, and you opened your question with this very important point. Yes, the threat environment has changed significantly. The Russian threat is moving further and further north towards the Arctic Circle. The threat environment has shifted significantly since the further invasion of Ukraine by Russia in 2022. And we all have to be alive to that. And so while Canada has Operation Reassurance on the eastern flank, we cannot forget that NATO, the North Atlantic Treaty Organization, should have a view that is based on a strategic assessment of the North and the Arctic in order to ensure that we are well defended and protected in terms of the Arctic, not only on the eastern flank.
0: Minister, thanks so much for your time today. Really appreciate it.
7: Thank you so much, Jeff.
4: With more on Arctic threats, we're joined by Whitney Lackenbauer from the North American and Arctic Defense and Security Network. Thanks so much for joining us.
1: Well, thanks for having me on the show.
4: So we're talking about Arctic security generally, and also specifically about these fiber optic cables that run through the Arctic. And we've seen recent examples where these cables have been damaged and potentially targeted by Russian and Chinese ships elsewhere in the world. So what about Canada, the Canadian Arctic? How vulnerable are these fiber optic cables in Canada's north?
1: Well, I think there's a bit of irony embedded here that one of the constant concerns and frustrations expressed by Northern Canadians, we don't have enough cables. We don't have enough fiber optic running through our north. So from that standpoint, it's perhaps not as acute a concern as, say, some of our allied and partner nations in the Baltic countries around the Baltic Sea. We're seeing a lot of activity disrupting this kind of critical communication infrastructure. But that said, we've seen disruptions in our telecommunications networks in the Canadian Arctic and North due to environmental disasters. And there is this lingering feeling that although it's very unlikely that we're going to have a military invasion of Canada, I mean, that's almost preposterous to try and imagine, we are likely going to see more disruption activities undertaken by competitors and adversaries who just want to destabilize us. So if I were thinking through their eyes, this is the kind of infrastructure that you'd want to be disrupting just because it first of all, upsets Canadians. It perhaps starts to undermine our faith in our institutions. And at the same time, just causes a whole bunch of resources to be redirected towards the north to come in and deal with these disruptions.
4: So in light of these sabotage incidents that we've seen of late in Europe, is Canada prepared to respond in that type of a scenario?
1: I think we are definitely awakened to these threats. I think for a lot of Canadians, this is still something that we're really internalizing, the fact that we need to think in terms of what our Nordic allies refer to as total defense. We need to think about military defenses, but also about comprehensive security. So thinking about all the different elements of our societies that are integrated, all of our different transportation systems, communication systems, health systems, that all of these things need to be protected. And that, again, while it's unlikely that we're going to face what the military folks would call a kinetic attack, like an armed attack blowing things up in Canada, instead, we do face vulnerabilities in terms of our systems that we rely upon as Canadians.
4: Whitney Lackenbauer, thanks for your time. Appreciate it.
1: Thank you.
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4: He's been called the accidental CDS, the former chief of the defense staff who parachuted into that role after the previous general stepped aside, embroiled in allegations of sexual misconduct. The Canadian Armed Forces was facing one of the most public, contentious, and controversial chapters in its history. General Wayne Eyre steered the CAF through those turbulent waters, but has also been very open about the challenges the forces continue to face, detailing many of them in his new book titled Into the Breach, A Soldier's Journey. And we are joined here on the West Block by General Wayne Eyre. Great to see you, sir. Thanks so much for joining
20: us. Well, thanks for having me, Jeff, and congratulations on the new job.
4: Thank you very much, and congratulations on the new book. Back at you. Fascinating read. I want to ask you about it. As you note yourself in this book, it's not often that we get a memoir from a senior member of the Canadian Armed Forces. Why did you want to write this book? What was the message you wanted
20: to
4: send?
20: You know, firstly, we do not have a tradition in Canada's military going back to Confederation of generals and admirals capturing their experience, capturing histories, much to the lament of many of our military historians. So I wanted to capture history. I wanted to showcase the great work that our people in uniform have done around the world. I wanted to capture some of the lessons that I've experienced so others can learn from it. And as we mentioned, as we were talking before the interview, it was very cathartic. You know, my own form of post-retirement therapy to relive the 40 years of ups and downs and experiences.
4: Yeah, ups and downs. And a lot of those downs that you describe in the book, sort of this constant theme of the Canadian forces and unpreparedness, not being ready for the moment. We've heard from our current Prime Minister now, Mark Carney, talking about generational transformation of the Canadian Armed Forces. We're hearing the slogans rebuild, rearm, reinvest in the Canadian Armed Forces. You've heard this sort of thing before. How convinced you've seen and heard from the government?
20: Well, first of all, on the theme of readiness, and that is a theme that permeates throughout the book, because my experience has been right from the closing days of the Cold War through the former Yugoslavia, through deployments in Afghanistan. We did not have enough of people, equipment, the right equipment, the right capabilities, resources. And so it's not just a recent phenomenon. This has been decades in the making, and it's going to take a while to build our readiness up to where it needs to be. And in readiness, what I mean is our ability to respond fast enough with enough forces for long enough to whatever crisis is at hand. I am hopeful. You know, I'm seeing the right signals coming out of government that this much-needed investment is going to continue. It should have happened some time ago, because it is going to take some time. The real danger, the critical vulnerability that the government is going to face is if the berating from south of the border changes and the very real threats to our country remain, the government will lose their social license to continue. And that's why they need to lead through this moment, continue to educate Canadians on the very real threats to our sovereignty, our security, and our way of life.
0: You mentioned, there was a lot of pressure for a long time for Canada to reach its NATO defense spending targets, 2% of GDP. Now we've, hit it, according to the government, and are now talking about 5% GDP. Are you content with what you've seen in that respect?
20: We need a sense of urgency, much more of a sense of urgency in getting things done. The future, or the security environment is changing so rapidly. Whether it's geopolitical reordering, whether it's technology, whether it's climate change, all of those means there's multiple future scenarios that we could face and need to be prepared for. In the face of that uncertainty, the nation's ultimate insurance policy is its military. And so getting things done as quickly as possible in terms of capability procurement, essential.
0: Obviously, a big part of our security is Arctic security, and it's a topic you discuss in this book as well, and that we've been discussing on this program already today. We've seen announcements on Arctic security from the current government, but you described the day in 2022 when the Trudeau government announced new funding for Arctic security, and that funding has essentially been

0: contested environment. With increased access comes increased interest in everything from security to resource exploitation. And with that increased interest comes increased opportunities for tension, for confrontation. I'm worried about China's aspirations in the Arctic. They are partnering much more with Russia, which has traditionally been a wedge issue between the two. Russia is the junior partner, a vassal, if you will. You see Chinese investments along Russia's northern coast. That is astride the Northern Sea Route. Their aim is transit routes and resource exploitation. You know, Russia's aim is. And it's deep in their psychology. You know, Russia's aim is to continue to expand there as well. And the two in partnership can present a pretty significant security threat in the decades ahead.
1: You're obviously no stranger to armed conflict after your long career with the military. But when you got the big job, the top job at the armed forces, a hostile environment of a different kind, I imagine, given the tensions and the issues that the armed forces was facing at that moment, obviously, with the sexual misconduct allegations and culture issues. When you reflect on that, as you do in this book, what are your reflections and what do you make of the progress that has or perhaps hasn't been made within the armed forces? From the outside looking in, we see, you know, a woman in the top job now. But you know, looking beyond that, what do you make of the progress that's been made?
0: So I refer to that period as the polycrisis. You know, crisis stacked upon crisis stacked upon crisis, which was really limiting decision bandwidth of decision makers. You know, so specifically with creating a respectful climate for all. Well, history is going to be the judge of whether or not we were ultimately successful. I am heartened by, you know, what I'm hearing, what I'm seeing in terms of creating that respectful climate. You know, some have said that you can either have a respectful climate or you can have operational efficiency. Well, that's a false dichotomy because operational efficiency is predicated on teamwork. The ways that we are making teams based on the rapidly changing Canadian society is changing. And so it is an operational imperative that we do this.
1: General Wayne Eyre, great to see you. Thank you so much again for taking the time for us, and congratulations again on the book.
0: Well, thank you.
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2: News at 5:30. Good morning. I'm John Strait. We have breaking news. A flight from Dubai to Tel Aviv made a sudden diversion after sending an emergency warning of a possible unlawful interference or hijacking.
3: As the plane was about an hour from landing, it then suddenly suffered a rapid descent, plunging from 34,000 feet to 16,000 in 3 minutes. This was over Saudi Arabia. Passengers on board telling Israeli media the plane lost control after some kind of struggle between the pilots. Some have said one of the pilots was stabbed with a knife and that there was a lot of blood. They say fellow passengers disarmed the attacker and it was able to land.
2: That's ABC's Ian Pannell reporting, and keep it here to Global News for the very latest. The federal government has 6 months to retool its drug laws after a BC Supreme Court judge stayed trafficking convictions against the founders of the Drug Users Liberation Front. Global's Terry McIsaac has more.
4: Jeremy Callicum and Eris Nix started the Compassion Club with the goal of reducing the harms of toxic drugs. The pair was convicted of trafficking after admitting to buying drugs on the dark web and after testing them, selling them to users. Tim Dixon is Dolph's legal counsel.
5: The court struck down the prohibition, and it is now for Parliament to amend the legislation and allow for pathways by which non-medicalized safer supply can be implemented.
4: Terry McIsaac, Global News.
2: More reaction to LNG Canada's plan to go ahead with expanding its liquefied natural gas export terminal in Kitimat.
6: It's a massive investment in BC that's landed right in the middle of an election campaign. David Eby, acting as premier Tuesday, joined the prime minister for the announcement in Vancouver that LNG Canada Phase 2 will proceed.
7: What a day for British Columbia. What a day for our country.
6: It comes on a week where the NDP is looking to talk jobs, the economy, and diversifying trade on the campaign trail. LNG Canada Phase 2 checks all the boxes. Doubling capacity at the Kitimat facility means more exports to Asia and will create thousands of jobs. The BC Conservatives applaud the move, but argue they will do a better job developing the province's natural resources.
8: I am so thrilled that the federal government has pushed through on this. I know David Eby will certainly enjoy a moment here.
6: Meantime, the BC Greens believe there is an opportunity in this election to attract NDP voters unhappy with the party's approach to natural resources. Ben O'Hara, Byrne, Global News, Victoria.
2: Some BC companies are being forced to adapt to tough new trade rules imposed by the U.S. Global's Grace Key explains.
9: With all the confusing tariff codes, Fit Foods and Port Coquitlam is waiting to find out if their protein products are part of the sweeping U.S. ban that affects whey. The company employs 200 people, and owner Jim McMahon says thankfully they ship to 100 different countries.
10: We're not raking in profits or anything like that, so even a 10% hit to our top line is going to wipe out our bottom line anyways. So it's between a 10 and 20% hit if we get banned on these exact products.
9: The U.S. ban on Canadian goods is expected to hit nearly $1 billion in Canadian exports. There is $880 billion of annual two-way trade. Grace Key, Global News.
2: And a new family has arrived in Pender Harbor on the Sunshine Coast, and residents aren't quite sure how to deal with their new neighbors. Global's Sarah Armstrong reports.
11: Four grizzly bears, a sow, and three yearlings have been drawn to this coastal community.
12: My son pops his head up, goes, Dad, what's this? And so there is, mama bear, and then three little cubs come wandering by.
11: Now, what is bringing the bears here is pretty straightforward when you consider the food source. But what is not so clear-cut when you talk to residents is how to coexist with them, if at all.
13: Relocate, because they're eyeing up my horse. I didn't look that mama in the eye.
14: She needs to find food sources, and because of the climate crisis and what's happening in the mountains, she's moved down closer to the ocean.
11: Grizzly expert Nicholas Scapolati.
15: credits the resurgence of the province's coastal population to a changing climate and a confluence of conservation efforts, including a total ban on hunting them, implemented province-wide in 2017.
14: In southwest BC, grizzly bears were extirpated by hunting. And so there's been concerted recovery efforts to bring them back.
15: Sarah McDonald, Global News, Pender Harbor, BC.
2: Global News time, 5:34. Now the latest CKNW traffic. No major stalls or accidents to tell you about this morning in Metro Vancouver. Going to drive BC out of town on Highway 5 southbound between Merritt and Hope. There are reports of a vehicle incident near Coldwater River Provincial Park. Checking BC ferries. We're still seeing lots of room on all the sailings to Vancouver Island at the border. Just 5-minute waits right now. If you see something out there in traffic that we should know about, give us a call at 604-331-BUZZ or *9898. 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
2: In Global Sky Tracker weather, mainly cloudy today. Clearing later this morning, high of 18, inland low of 9. Tomorrow, mix of sun and cloud, high of 16, 19 away from the water, low of 11. Friday, mix of sun and cloud, high of 21, low of 10. Saturday should be sunny with a high of 18, low of 11. And Sunday and Monday, mix of sun and cloud, highs of 19, lows of 11. Outside CKNW in downtown Vancouver, it's 12 degrees and cloudy. Now the business news, Dow futures up 3. Canadian dollar is trading higher, 70.48 cents U.S. Global News Time, 5:35. I'm John Strait.
1: 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It's what's happening right now. 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
17: Good morning, everyone. It is Wednesday. It is September the 30th. I'm Simi Sarah. Welcome to the show. Let's say good morning to John Strait from the Global Newsroom. Good morning, John.
2: Good morning, Simi. How are you?
17: I'm good, thank you. Boy, it was busy downtown this morning coming into work. Holy moly, people were out and about.
2: They were. Lots of people out there using the holiday to hang out a little bit later. I noticed the streets are busy and the highway out here was busy as well. Yeah, lots of people out there for sure.
17: People clearly getting out and about on this midweek statutory holiday. We're going to talk actually about Truth and Reconciliation Day coming up a little bit later. But first off, let's start with a look at our weather forecast. I thought we were going to get more rain than we actually did.
2: Yeah, it was kind of a one-day event, wasn't it? Right? And there you go. Yeah, and no rain in the forecast for the next few days. Do I see rain? I do not see any rain. Yeah, it should clear up today, so we should have a sunny afternoon. Mix of sun and cloud tomorrow as well. Some nice highs, 19 degrees. And then Saturday should be a really nice and sunny day. High of 18, and then back to mix of sun and cloud for Sunday and Monday and Tuesday. So no precip in the forecast for the next few days.
17: Look at you using the weather lingo.
2: Thank you.
17: Yeah, precip. None of that going on.
2: Hey, Mark is right here. He coaches me.
17: Oh, did he tell you? Oh, that's good. Does he like to say mixed bag? I know that weather people love to say weather is a bit of a mixed bag out there.
2: A bit of a potpourri out there, right?
17: Yes, exactly. All right, let's talk about what's going on in the news. And this story, when I first saw the headline, I thought, what the heck is this? But this looks very serious and actually quite scary. This Fly Dubai flight situation.
2: Yeah, some absolutely terrifying moments for the more than 100 people aboard. Fly Dubai flight on its way to Israel, I believe Tel Aviv from Dubai. There are claims one of the pilots may have tried to crash the aircraft in a suspected terror attack, but an Israeli official telling CNN it was not a hijacking, calling it an internal personnel incident. We're still trying to get to the bottom of that right now. The accused pilot being questioned, lots of blood, people in the cockpit, screams, all that sort of stuff. Here's some video, a snippet from some video aboard there, okay?
18: We need video.
19: We need video.
18: No.
19: It's good for you.
18: Go ahead for you.
2: So it sounds like someone's trying to document the situation, right? And others saying, turn off the camera type of thing, a little bit of back and forth. So, yeah, passengers saying they thought they were going to die as that plane descended rapidly, 14,000 feet in 29 seconds.
17: 28 seconds?
2: Yeah. Yeah, 29 seconds this thing was plunging. Yeah.
17: So. I would imagine there's more than one person on that plane who thinks that they're never going to fly ever again because of that experience.
2: That's it, right? Yeah, the plane eventually did land safely in Saudi Arabia, and the investigation begins.
17: No kidding. Okay. Lots of questions about that. And I understand there was like, I think there was like armed guards, armed police meeting the plane or waiting for it to land when it did, to just get to the bottom of this right away. Yeah. So crazy.
2: And I guess there were air marshals aboard that plane as well. I believe all planes heading into Israel have air marshals aboard.
17: Oh, boy.
2: So, yeah.
17: Okay, we'll keep you updated on that one for sure. Let's talk more as well about artificial intelligence this morning. What's going on?
2: Yeah, there was a big meeting yesterday at the White House with the AI, so-called AI experts from the U.S. And they've been warning about the danger, of course, posed by AI. At Elon Musk saying a few years ago, with AI, we're summoning the demon, Sam Altman. AI will be the best or worst thing ever for humanity. Well, tech leaders meeting yesterday have signed a, quote, constitution or accord to police themselves.
19: There isn't really a concrete plan that would change anything that these companies are already doing, at least from a federal regulation point of view. The president came out to speak to reporters after this meeting and said that they had a great conversation, that they all talked about the benefits of AI and how much it's benefiting the American economy already. And then the president basically said these companies are going to continue to self-regulate.
2: There you go. That's ABC's Elizabeth Schulze. There are calls for guardrails, right?
17: And they're just going to be like, oh, yeah, we'll do it. Except everything up until now has shown that they're not doing it. They keep having. Did you tell the story about OpenAI and the attack on the Australian government?
2: Yes.
17: Like they're
2: on the healthcare system.
17: On the healthcare system in Australia, OpenAI infiltrated it by itself, wasn't told to do it, just decided to go in and fix some things, but instead it was a cyber attack. And they can prevent all of this already, and they haven't managed to do it.
2: No, David Sacks, he advises the president on science and tech. He's also frowning on government guardrails.
20: You've got laws covering harms such as cyber attacks or fraud or privacy violations or child safety issues. Most of all, you got product liability laws that are enforced by civil, criminal, and administrative sanctions.
2: Now, speaking in Vancouver yesterday, Prime Minister Carney saying Parliament will address AI safety here in Canada after that Tumbler Ridge shooting.
21: Independent of the BC Attorney General, our government has been looking at and consulting on issues around a series of issues around safe social media, extending to AI, the responsibilities, the various responsibilities these providers have, and any liabilities that they may have.
2: Yeah, AI Minister Evan Solomon looking into that. So possible guardrails coming to Canada, but not in the U.S. yet. But of course, AI has really no border, does it?
17: No, it does not. Okay, so we will obviously be discussing more about that coming up. Shall we talk some sports? Because it's getting to be that time of year that sports fans are just in heaven, John, because everything is going on and there's like a smorgasbord to watch every night.
2: Oh, it is, right? You got BC Lions winning. You got Thomas Mueller re-signing with the Whitecaps.
17: I was so happy to hear that.
2: I'm so happy yesterday.
17: Such a relief.
2: Came up on BC Place, right, with a big announcement. He's signing for that sprint season, that shortened season. So I think May 2017 is when he's re-signed for. And, of course, NHL resuming yesterday. A nice scene in the dressing room after the game yesterday. Brock Besser handing Manny Malhotra the game puck.
22: Boys, big accomplishment. First win for our
23: NHL. Oh, yeah.
2: His first win as
17: like
2: head
17: him.
2: Coach. Yeah, they like him, right? No egos. That was the term that came out of that. There are no egos in that dressing room. So a little reflection of what was happening on that old Canuck team, right? Canucks beating Oilers 6-5 in OT in Edmonton. The Prime Minister was at the game as well, so he should come to every game since
17: yesterday. You know what's even greater about that is that he's an Edmonton Oilers fan.
2: Because
17: obviously he grew up there, right? So the Canucks managed to pull that off. Also, the Oilers, like the coverage, I just find it hilarious when you go online and you look at the headlines and they're crushed that, you know, Mike Babcock is making his debut, and they cheered him, by the way. They cheered Mike Babcock. They like, it was just crazy. And then the Canucks come out and win, and I thought, wow, look at us doing that. We'll take that.
2: Yeah, I like the question to Babcock. Did you know what you were getting into? And he's like, yeah, I knew what I was getting into here. What's neat with the Canucks, Paul Cotter, a new Canuck, recently signed from the Devils. He had the game winner, beautiful game winner. Nice little deke. He had two goals yesterday.
24: Credit to them. They're a great team. We know that. I mean, they've been to the Cup Finals
0: many times in the past couple of years. So we obviously know that, you know, they're going to make a push when we got up there, and thought we did a great job. You know, for most of the people writing us off, beating Edmonton is a great start to us.
2: Yeah, first player in Canucks history to score a shorthanded goal in his debut with the team, and Malhotra became the fourth person to represent the Canucks as both a player and head coach, along the footsteps of Crawford, Quinn, and Orland Kurtenbach.
17: I love it, and I love the fact that Canucks fans, we will look for anything, right, to be enthusiastic about.
2: We will. Canucks fans are excited today.
17: I love all of those stats that you just dug up, because, like, we dig deep because we're going to, we don't expect them to do great things this year, but we are going to find every good thing and celebrate it.
2: Yeah, Edmonton was like 4-0 in preseason, right?
17: Yeah, take
2: rolling
17: that.
2: Rolling along, and take that. Yeah, Petey with a goal last night, and the rematch tomorrow night might be a different story tomorrow night in Vancouver.
17: No.
2: The Oilers are back, yeah.
17: We will take that as well. And let's not forget the fact that we've got some great football games coming up. We've got the Lions in action. We've got the Whitecaps going on. We're just going to enjoy this time, right?
2: Yeah, it is a great time, as you say.
17: Yes, best time of year for sports fans. John, thank you.
2: Okay, Sammy, have a great show.
17: You too. That is John Strait from the Global Newsroom. And yes, we will have a great show today. We are going to talk about this big announcement that happened yesterday. You may not have a chance, have gotten a chance to get all the details on that. So we'll talk a little bit about that coming up next.
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35: Hi, I'm Kareem Alam, mayoral candidate of the Vancouver Liberals, and I approve this message. 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
7: Yesterday, we touched on the BC Lions controlling their own destiny when it comes to hosting the Western Division semifinal. Should the Lions host, and it's looking like they will game will be at BC Place on October 31st with kickoff scheduled for 3:30 p.m. As I started to schedule my calendar for the month of October, I noticed a bit of a problem on that day. The Toronto Maple Leafs are in Vancouver to play the Canucks on the 31st at Rogers Arena. And you guessed it, the beloved Leafs get that 4 p.m. puck drop because of TV. So there is a strong possibility that you will have the Lions and the Canucks basically playing at the same time on the 31st. They say Halloween is supposed to be scary. I don't even want to think about what downtown traffic will be like on that day. For the Lions Huddle, I'm Bob the Moj Marjanovic.
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9: Waiting for the man, moving like a hammer, she's a miracle man. Loving is the ocean, kissing is the wet sand. She's got the look.
17: Mornings with Simi, presented by Alpine Credits. I was just listening to the Moj's BC Lions comment there, and all I could think of was that scenario that he is describing sounds crazy, that there is the potential on October 31st to have, that, which is Halloween. It's a Saturday, which is already going to be crazy busy enough. But the fact that downtown you could have a Canucks game playing the Leafs and a BC Lions potentially playoff game happening here on the same day, the same afternoon as Halloween on a Saturday, that just sounds like a traffic nightmare to me. So, yeah, something's going to have to change with that CFL schedule. Just see what happens with that. But boy, that does sound potentially crazy. Now, let's talk about something that is in the news. I was really struck by a quote that I heard from Prime Minister Mark Carney yesterday. He said, high standards don't require slow decisions. And I thought, whoa, okay, historically, that is not how we have operated, is it? We've always pretty much done the opposite. But with this announcement yesterday of LNG Phase 2 in Kitimat, the government is also signaling that they believe and they are hoping that things have changed. I wanted you to have a listen to Prime Minister Mark Carney making that announcement and some of the things that he said.
10: Today's investment, as you know, over $30 billion in LNG Canada 2, will make LNG Canada the second largest facility of its kind in the world. It will create thousands of new jobs. It will connect low-cost, low-carbon Canadian energy to global markets. It'll provide secure supply our partners in Asia and Europe need. Thanks to LNG Canada's decision today, TC Energy is moving forward with its own multi-billion dollar phase two of the Coastal GasLink pipeline. And that means, yes, doubling capacity, creating an additional 2,000 jobs, maximizing the value of the Western Canadian Sedimentary Basin, one of the world's most prolific natural gas basins. This is Team Canada at work, all levels of government pulling in the same direction, along with First Nations, five global energy companies, thousands of skilled trades, contractors, communities, and I welcome the mayors and the MLAs from those communities. Communities in northern BC working together as part of Team Canada, building in partnership, true partnership with Indigenous peoples. including supporting major Indigenous ownership for generational prosperity. And I salute your vision to realize that. The speed of this project shows that now when Canadians want something built, we get it built. A year ago, the federal government referred LNG Canada Phase 2 to our major projects office. One office, one point of contact, one goal. Get to the right decision, as rapidly and efficiently as possible. And working with Shell and LNG Canada, British Columbia and First Nations, we've accomplished exactly that. 12 months from referral to final investment decision is the pace that this pivotal moment in Canada's history demands. We're a country of high standards, but high standards don't require slow decision. They require focused government, government that gets all the information that it needs, shares it immediately with all those who need it, and then sets the right conditions to build. We're doing this in the right way, by building sustainably.
17: All right, that is Prime Minister Mark Carney yesterday in Vancouver making that announcement about LNG Phase 2 in Kitimat, a $30 billion project. And yeah, there's a lot of discussion about this. We have heard from many people who are very happy about it. They think this will be great for the economy. But what about those who are expressing concerns? What are they saying about it? That is something that we are going to be discussing and we'll find out more about in our 7 o'clock hour this morning. So make sure you stay tuned for that. And of course, today is the National Day for Truth and Reconciliation. And people ask, okay, well, what does that mean for today? What are we supposed to do every year on this day? Well, we're going to talk about that as well coming up next.
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20: Who?
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20: I thought he was green.
19: Well, he is, or was.
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23: I'm John Strait. We have breaking news. A flight from Dubai to Tel Aviv has landed safely after issuing emergency distress signals.
24: One telling Israeli Channel 12 News, there were moments when we were sure this was the end. We heard screams and screams, and then we saw that the cockpit was being opened and there was blood there. Now, an Israeli source telling ABC News that Israel is treating this as a possible terror incident. Prime Minister Netanyahu, of course, is being briefed.
23: That's ABC's Ian Pannell reporting. As a new civic party makes a big push for votes in Richmond, questions are emerging about its funding and messaging. Global's Jordan Armstrong reports.
25: A bouncy campaign video, signs on many streets, and prominent ads inside Yauhan Center. But who's behind Advance Richmond? And how does an upstart party pull off such a large presence?
26: Incumbents usually have the upper hands on getting re-elected. So without making noises, we probably don't even have a chance.
25: Kevin Lai, a council candidate,
27: Advance Richmond,
25: says he's the co-founder of Advance Richmond, also known as ARCA. He says the party was born out of the 2024 opposition to a possible drug consumption site at Richmond General Hospital.
26: We want a drug-free Richmond.
25: Global News has learned Richmond Council was recently warned by CSIS about the possibility of foreign meddling in the civic election. The Advance Richmond candidates say they do not receive any foreign funding.
27: Nope, because this is against the elections PC rule.
25: Jordan Armstrong, Global News.
23: On the provincial election front, BC Conservative interim leader Lauren Dirksen says his government would drop the 10% provincial sales tax on beer, wine, and spirits until the trade dispute is resolved.
28: Take a bottle of Okanagan wine, priced at $20 today. A PST adds $2 more to that at the till. And under our plan, it obviously would add nothing. A $12 six-pack of craft beer, $1.20 back in your pocket. Same for a bottle of gin from the island, and the same at the pub where you're going to enjoy your supper, where PST is also added on the bill.
23: Dirksen adding a BC Conservative government would keep U.S. booze off BC shelves. Prime Minister Mark Carney says he has no plans to apply new trade pressure on the U.S. as Americans prepare for crucial midterm elections.
29: Canada is a reliable partner, and we're ready to work in any or all of those areas. Our timing isn't dictated by any specific aspect of the U.S. calendar.
23: BC Green Party leader Emily Lowen has unveiled her party's plan to protect renters.
30: British Columbians deserve a government that's willing to stand up for them, that's willing to deliver affordability and protect renters from the people trying to squeeze profits out of them. That's why the BC Greens are pledging to immediately restart the $1.4 billion Community Housing Fund and the Indigenous Housing Fund with a goal of building and protecting 26,000 units of affordable housing every year.
23: Lowen claims the NDP has failed to live up to its promises to help the one-third of British Columbians who rent. Federal Conservative leader Pierre Poilievre says Alberta leaving Confederation is not the answer to long-standing issues like affordability.
31: What I'm saying here is that we can ultimately convince the Canadian people
0: that it is not only in the interest and the enlightened and altruistic interest to do something good for our province here in Alberta, but that all of Canada could benefit from doing the things that Albertans are seeking and demanding.
23: His speech in Edmonton yesterday is part of his recent efforts to convince Conservative voters that Alberta is stronger within Canada. And events are being held across the country to mark the National Day for Truth and Reconciliation.
1: Abuse, malnutrition, and inadequate health care were rampant at the residential schools. The Truth and Reconciliation Commission found in its landmark 2015 final report that the school system was a central element of a state-backed attempt at cultural genocide. It initially documented 3,200 deaths of children attending residential schools. Experts say the actual number could be much higher. From the Canadian Press, I'm Lisa Laporte.
23: And Vancouver Grandview Park is hosting activities all day, including performances, an honor walk, and an Indigenous market. Global News time is 6:04. Now the latest CKNW traffic. No major stalls or accidents to tell you about this morning in Metro Vancouver. Going to Drive BC out of town. Highway 5 southbound between Merritt and Hope. Reports of a vehicle incident there near Coldwater River Provincial Park. Checking bcferries.com. Lots of room on all the sailings to Vancouver Island. At the border, just 5-minute waits at the major crossings this morning. If you do see something out there in traffic that we should know about, give us a call at 604-331-BUZZ or *9898 hands-free.
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4: Well, good morning. I'm Mark Madriga in the Global Sky Tracker Weather Center. Look for a mostly cloudy start to the day here in Metro Vancouver. It'll be clearing later this morning. Some sunshine in the mix this afternoon for sure. Watch for fog patches this morning too. Highs of 15 to 18 today. Overnight lows a bit cool at 9. Sun and cloud tomorrow morning. Mostly cloudy in the afternoon and evening tomorrow. Highs 16 to 19. The outlook for Friday, a mix of sun and cloud, highs about 17, 21 inland, mostly sunny for the weekend, highs close to 20.
23: Thank you, Mark. Outside CKNW in downtown Vancouver, 12 degrees and cloudy. Now the business news, now futures up 3. Canadian dollar trading higher, 70.48 cents U.S. Oil trading higher as well, $90 U.S. a barrel. 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I'm John Strait.
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5: Today is the National Day for Truth and Reconciliation. And if you have asked, what does that mean? Well, we are going to talk about that. You will see many people wearing orange today to honor Every Child Matters. And there are events and there are programs that are happening all over Metro Vancouver, like from Port Moody to the North Shore to UBC. What can we take from a day like today? What can we do with our intentions? Well, Dr. Alika LaFontaine is an anesthesiologist, author, past president of the Canadian Medical Association, and Dr. LaFontaine is of mixed Métis, Oji-Cree, and Pacific Islander ancestry and joins us now. Dr. LaFontaine, thank you for being here.
6: Thanks for having me.
5: What do you take from this day?
6: You know, I think today is really about the children who are taken to residential schools. You know, more than 150,000 kids that were taken from their families, often forcibly, to live away either during the day or full time. And it's about all the kids that didn't make it home. You know, imagine being in a school classroom of 20, 25 kids, and one or two of those kids never made it home. You know, that's really what today is about. And in that remembering, trying to decide what can we do to make sure that we not only heal the families that were left behind and these kids that are now adults, but how do we reconcile with Indigenous peoples and, you know, reconcile this history that we have here in the country?
5: Yes. Are we doing that, though, do you think? Like, I know we started out trying to do that, but in the last year or two, is that work still being done?
6: You know, the Truth and Reconciliation Commission, which published its final report in 2016, gave us 94 calls to action as part of a measure. And whether or not we're moving forward really depends on who's counting. But just like you said, in the last couple of years, I think with the stresses that have come by things that we're all experiencing, you know, housing unaffordability, like difficulty getting a job, difficulty being able to put food on the table, our attention drifts towards other things. And I think today is an opportunity for us just to return back to a really important
7: and dark period of Canada that's important for all of us to remember and for new people in Canada to come to learn about. And so this is really a day for us to set aside those other concerns and, you know, remember a part of, you know, what Canada was. And I think that if we focus on that remembering, the action will come.
5: And what are the best ways, do you think, to do that?
7: You know, one of the things that I've told friends and colleagues on National Truth and Reconciliation Day, and this is the sixth time that, you know, that this day has come around, is try and learn one thing that you didn't know about that dark history of Canada. You know, I don't know if folks know that it was illegal for First Nations to hire a lawyer in order to protect their land rights. You know, I don't know if people knew that within residential schools, people weren't just physically abused, but there are horrible stories from certain places where, you know, kids experience things like being put in electric chairs. You know, there's a lot of things about this history that people can dig into and understand. And I think in that understanding, we start to realize the meaning of what reconciliation really means.
5: You know, Dr. LaFontaine, I think you're so right about that. But I think the problem is that people hear some of those details, like what you just described there, and they immediately want to close their mind to it because it just is so overwhelming to comprehend, isn't it?
7: It is. And, you know, pain, no matter where it comes from, whether it comes from learning about this history or from other parts of your life, it's hard to walk through. And I think that's one of the reasons why reconciliation has always been a part of the remembering. Reconciliation is a two-person process. It's someone who stands and walks with you as you wade through pain that wasn't your own. And maybe you start to hear pain that the other person was experiencing. So, you know, learn about these things, but also reach out to, you know, First Nations, Métis, and Inuit groups. Learn about their history. And if you have the chance, talk to survivors. There's more than 6,500 that are still alive. You know, listen to their stories, firsthand accounts.
5: Yeah, you're very generous with your time and in talking to us about this. And I wonder, do you ever get frustrated in talking to people who perhaps these days, you know, they want to argue or they want to, you know, but you take the time to be patient with them? And how do you deal with that? That must be frustrating.
7: You know, I think I understand where folks are coming from. From the point of view of mixed priorities, right? Like, you care about the things that are in front of you, and that's why the Truth and Reconciliation final report was so important, and that's why days like this are important. So we put these issues in front of people. You know, I think folks who, you know, push back against, you know, these type of remembrances, and we know that these types of protests have happened across the country, I still think that it's a small part of the population. It's not a huge part. You know, that's an expression of them feeling like they weren't heard. You know, and what I encourage folks who, you know, maybe aren't fully participating in today to maybe do today is sit back and realize that your pain, imagine being a 5 to 10-year-old kid away from your family for the first time, not speaking the language that's being taught, being in a completely foreign environment and being told to change everything about yourself and how that would feel. And I think those interactions are going to lead to more understanding. And I think that this is a solvable problem.
5: Well, I like your attitude about learning one new thing. I think we can all definitely take that today. Listen, thank you for your time today. We do appreciate that.
7: Yeah, thanks for having me.
5: That is Dr. Alika LaFontaine, anesthesiologist, author, past president of the Canadian Medical Association, talking about what we can all do on this National Day of Truth and Reconciliation. Learn one new thing. I mean, we can do that, right? We try to do that every day anyway, and today is a good day to do that. Let me run through some of the events that are happening today if you think, yeah, let's go out and do something. There's an event at the Vancouver Aquarium. Actually, they have an all-day kind of like range of programs that are going on. It's 10 to 5 today. They've got ceremonies. They've got storytelling, crafts. I mean, all sorts of things happening today. Arts Umbrella at Granville Island, they have a program going on today too. It's mostly this morning. It's from 9 till about 1 o'clock. There's all sorts of art projects, things that you can do down there. There's gatherings at Grandview Park. There's an event at UBC that is happening this morning. I think that starts at 11:45. Over on the North Shore, there's a couple of different events that are happening. You can check that out. New Westminster at Queen's Park, they have something. Semiahmoo First Nation is having something in White Rock. Coquitlam, Port Moody. I mean, there's all sorts of different things that are going on out there if you are looking for something to kind of connect with today. That's good to check out what is happening in your community for sure. Now, we have a lot to discuss on the show today as well. I mean, it is a day off for many people out there. That doesn't mean the elections take a day off. And there's something very important for us to talk about on that front coming up next.
3: Crime is down, but street disorder remains, driven by failed provincial drug policies. 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We need secure treatment for people in crisis. A yes vote is the first step, but without an ABC government, no one will deliver it. Let's make Vancouver safer together.
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20: Hi, I'm Kareem Alam, mayoral candidate with the Vancouver Liberals, and I approve this message. Ken Sim doesn't deserve another 4 years. 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Ken Sim's approach is not working. 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
1: We're going to be talking BC politics coming up with Vaughn Palmer, of course, just after the 6:30 news. But, you know, in just going through the news this morning as I came to work, something really struck me, and I wanted to talk about that with our Scott Shots and with you this morning. Good morning, Scott.
2: Good morning, Simi. How are you?
1: I'm good, thank you. Hey, listen, have you noticed any election signs in your neighborhood?
2: A few. I mean, not so many.
1: Yeah.
2: I say a few jokingly. So many,
1: but
2: yes.
1: What are they? Are they provincial election signs or are they municipal election signs?
2: So in my neighborhood, there is a ton of municipal election signs for city councilors and mayoral races.
1: Okay. And so have you noticed any provincial ones that are coming along?
2: There have been. They're in different areas, but there definitely are a lot of provincial ones. What do you see?
1: Well, it was just starting to build in my neighborhood in the last, you know, week, 2 weeks or so that we were getting lots of municipal signs. And I do the normal thing about, oh, I see a lot of these, or I don't see many of these, or, oh, look, there's that one. And now all of a sudden I'm seeing provincial signs.
2: Okay.
1: And then I started thinking, just looking from purely a news context, like we are immersed in the news cycle here every day. We follow the news. Does it not feel like, as soon as that provincial election was called, that on the news anyway, the municipal election is starting to get drowned out by this provincial election? Like, it happened almost right away.
2: Yeah, I would agree with that. I think I felt it right away, and then I was kind of expecting things to level off. Like, okay, this is an announcement, and people will get back to what's important now that the announcement has been made, but that hasn't happened. No. The municipal elections do feel like they're taking a bit of a backseat.
1: Right, and it shouldn't. And so I wanted to focus on that. So, and I know we have a lot to juggle, but once again, to remind people, the municipal election is October 17th. Your provincial election, all of us, October 24th. Okay, so we vote twice in 2 weeks on that. What election of those two is more important to you? Like, if you are, I know everybody has a very busy schedule, and Scott, I fear that people will only vote once. Oh, they'll just go to one of those.
2: Yeah, I talked to a few people about this, and people are already trying to get, like, vote ahead of time, right, so that they can make sure, because, yeah, maybe you're planning to go away one of those weekends, and if you do, like, you need to vote ahead of time because, it's two Saturdays in a row.
1: And here's the kicker. Early voting is different. In the municipal election, early voting is different depending on where you live.
2: Right.
1: For instance, in Vancouver, if you want to vote early, which I always vote early, which I love doing, so you can actually start this weekend. So the early advance voting days for the city of Vancouver, the municipal election, October 3rd, 7th, 10th, and 13th. And then, of course, election day is October 17th. And you can go online, just Google City of Vancouver, early voting. You'll get all the information. In the city of Surrey, advance voting is October 7th, 10th, 14th, and 15th. 8 to 8, and they have very specific locations. They're all mostly high schools: Kwantlen Park, Guildford Rec Center, Fraser Heights Recreation. So you just go online again and check there. So again, if you want advance voting in that municipal election, you have to go and find out for your community when it is. But I worry that people will, like, they've decided which election is more important to them, or they won't even figure out. They'll just vote in one of them.
2: I totally agree. And it's just going to be this, like, hey, it's not my fault. I didn't call these elections so close to each other. What do they expect of me? I'm just not going to go and do it, which I think is a shame. I think that these are two incredibly important elections because I heard another politician say it, that this is an opportunity to see potentially big change on two fronts, which could have a dramatic effect on your life.
1: Absolutely. And on that note, we want to remind people that starting on Monday here on 730 CKNW, we are immersing ourselves in the municipal election because we are kicking off a whole week, Scott, of mayoral debates.
2: Yeah, that's right. Every day next week at 10 a.m., there's going to be a live election debate here on CKNW, starting with the city of Vancouver on Monday, and then we'll do other municipalities throughout the week. You're going to be hosting and moderating some of them. Jazz Joe Hall is going to be hosting and moderating some of them. I've been in touch with all of the candidates from these various ridings. It's going to be a very busy week, but it's going to be exciting, and I think we're going to get a lot of information and a really really good understanding, hopefully, of what you're potentially voting for.
1: Yes, and I'm really glad that we're kind of putting the municipal election back on the map with this, because people need to pay attention to vote. It's not a hardship, okay, for us to vote two weekends in a row. I know it's inconvenient. I know people say this is like we shouldn't have had this provincial election. Agreed.
2: Sure, whatever.
1: Agreed. Whatever.
2: It's happening now.
1: It has happened now. And it is not a hardship for us to vote two weekends in a row and for us to learn what the issues are and what we're voting for.
2: And I also would say that one is not more important than the other, right? Like both have responsibilities and will have
1: effects. Ideal world, we would say that, sure. But I do wonder if people get worked up. We vote because we get worked up. Most
2: sure,
1: of the time we're voting against rather than for, right?
2: And there's like one particular thing that makes you decide which way you're voting, yeah.
1: So this is what I want to hear from people today is, for you, what are you more passionate about? What are you more worked up about this time? Is it your mayor and your councillors, or is it your premier and your MLAs? Like, is it the provincial election or the municipal election? Simi@cknw.com. What is it for you?
2: Yeah, one of the big concerns for me is the public safety street disorder thing. You know, we talked about that yesterday, and that is a civic responsibility. I mean, I think the province is responsible for that as well, but I think that we'll see change there from a civic perspective.
1: Well, when you talk about policing, when you talk about outdoor cleanliness, and that's a huge one. That is all your local municipality.
2: Yep. Just that vibe of like, you know, what do our streets feel like? During the World Cup, public safety was a huge issue.

0: area more people, so we feel like it's more important. I don't know, but
1: well, that's what we want to know this morning. So what is your priority? Is it voting in that municipal election, voting in the provincial election, voting in both? Because we want to make sure that we're still talking and letting people know about that municipal election, which is happening October the 17th. So you tell us, what's more important to you right now? Is it voting at that mayoral or, you know, councillor level, or is it voting for your MLA, your premier? What do you think will have the most impact in your life? 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Scott, thank you. And we'll talk more about that. And yes, there's plenty to talk about with BC politics, because we'll break down everything that's happened in the last 24 hours with Vaughn Palmer coming up next.
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0: local news at 6:30. Good morning. I'm John Strait. We have breaking news. Israeli officials say they're treating an incident on board a flight from Dubai to Israel as a possible hijacking.
1: Passengers on board telling Israeli media the plane lost control after some kind of struggle between the pilots. An Israeli source familiar with the matter telling ABC News, Israeli security assessment is that one of the pilots tried to take control and crashed the plane.
0: That's ABC's Ian Pannell. The plane with more than 100 people aboard safely landed in Saudi Arabia. The provincial police watchdog is weighing in on controversial text messages between a Surrey councillor and the city's former police chief. Global's Jacob New reports.
2: Global News reported in January that councillor Linda Annis complained to then Surrey police chief Norm Lipinski about roadside checks outside Morgan Creek Golf Course, where she lives. Annis denied political interference. Now, the Office of the Police Complaint Commissioner says even the appearance of improper interference can erode public trust and is recommending the Surrey Police Board get outside expertise to handle such complaints. Arthur Schaefer is an ethicist at the University of Manitoba.
3: I think what they've said is the Surrey Police Board seems out of its depth. It doesn't have proper guardrails, doesn't have proper policies, and it hasn't trained its force.
2: Lipinski was fired June 1st. He's now filed a BC Supreme Court petition seeking reinstatement. He alleges his firing was motivated by extraneous political considerations. The claims have not been tested in court. Jacob New, Global News.
0: A Christmas tree farm in Nanaimo is preparing for its 97th season, but the owner says a nearby encampment is raising serious concerns about fire and environmental hazards. Global's Kylie Stanton reports.
4: Mike Gogo's family has been growing Christmas trees for nearly a century, but he says what's taking root on a nearby private property is a concern. Gogo says the rural site off Nanaimo Lakes Road is home to campers, vehicles, and piles of debris.
5: It's a terrible fire hazard and an environment. If there's any groundwater up there and any creeks are flowing, I don't know how they get away with it.
4: According to the regional district of Nanaimo, there was an active file on the property between 2014 and 2019, but nothing since. And so far, there have been no complaints to act on. Kylie Stanton, Global News.
0: U.S. President Donald Trump says tech leaders he met with the White House at the White House on Tuesday had signed a constitution to police themselves.
6: AI leaders from companies including Meta, NVIDIA, Google, and Anthropic meeting with President Trump as questions grow about the speed of AI development and whether existing safeguards are enough. Afterwards, the president describing the meeting as very productive and extremely friendly and claiming the AI companies will be responsible for self-policing the technology.
0: That's ABC's Melissa Dan with the story. If some prediction market traders are right, Canada's prime minister could end the year with an honor or two.
7: Carney briefly became the favorite Monday for the Nobel Peace Prize on the U.S.-based prediction market Kelsey. Donald Trump likely wouldn't take that news well, since he has repeatedly complained about not receiving the Nobel himself.
8: Should have gotten the Nobel Prize for each war, but I don't say that. I save millions and millions of people.
7: Yesterday, Carney was the second choice on prediction markets for Time's Person of the Year, behind New York Mayor Zoran Mamdani. Trump has had that honor twice, but New York University professor Scott Galloway thinks Carney has this one in the bag, calling him the leader that Europe's been looking for the last 20 years. Karen Rebo, the Canadian Press.
0: In sports, NHL season opener for Vancouver. The Canucks beating the Oilers 6-5 in OT. Paul Cotter scoring two goals in the win. He's joined the Canucks as a free agent over the summer.
9: Credit to them. They're a great team. We know that. I mean, they've been to the Cup Finals many times in the past couple of years, so we obviously know that, you know, they're going to make a push when we got up there, and thought we did a great job, you know, for most of the people writing us off. Beating Edmonton is a great start to us.
0: Two teams have a rematch here in Vancouver tomorrow night. Montreal beating Toronto 3-2, by the way. Global News time is 6:34. Now the latest CKNW traffic. Nice and quiet on the major highways and bridges this holiday. Heavy fog in some places, so make sure your headlights are on. Drive BC reporting one issue southbound Highway 5 between Hope and Merritt. Reports of a vehicle incident near Coldwater River Provincial Park. Checking bcferries.com. Lots of room in all the sailings to Vancouver on at the border. Just 5-minute waits at the major crossings. If you do see something out there in traffic that we should know about, give us a call at 604-331-BUZZ or star 9898. Hands free.
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11: Good morning, I'm Mark Madriga in the Global Sky Tracker Weather Center. Looks like we'll be in a dry spell for quite a while, right through probably next week. Today, lots of cloud cover this morning, few fog patches, mostly sunny this afternoon, but again, mostly cloudy tonight and overnight. Look for clouds and a few sunny breaks tomorrow. Highs today, 15 to 18, 16 to 19 tomorrow, overnight low tonight of 9. Sun and cloud for Friday, a little warmer, mostly sunny and highs close to 20 for the weekend.
0: Thank you, Mark. Outside CKNW in downtown Vancouver, 12 degrees and cloudy. 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
4: All right, let's talk some BC politics this morning with the help of Vaughn Palmer from the Vancouver Sun. Good morning, Vaughn.
13: Hey, good morning, Simi. And I was just listening to your conversation about the overlapping campaigns, provincial yes. election called in the middle of civic. And this hadn't occurred to me till I heard you talking about it. But, you know, civic elections and provincial elections are all on a four-year schedule. And when you interrupt that schedule, as David Eby has just done, you start the four-year clock again. So what that means is we're going to be into this same situation four years from now, thanks to David Eby. Whoever wins the election, you're either going to have to change the provincial law and move the four-year schedule to, I don't know, November, September, whatever, or you're going to have to move the civic, or we're going to be doing this again in 4 years. Something for us to look forward to. You know, I hear from a lot of listeners, and on this one, I've heard this. People have written me and said, oh, you're very critical of EB, the snap election. You know the other side would have done the same thing. No, they didn't. The BC Liberals brought in fixed election dates in BC, and they did it in 2001, and they called four elections, and all four were on the four-year schedule. They actually respected the four-year cycle. They didn't do the cynical thing and call a snap election when it suited them in the opinion polls. The only political party in this province that has interfered with BC's fixed election law, and they've done it twice, is the NDP. And this time, the election is totally unnecessary, and it is also in the middle of the civic campaign.
4: I would also argue, though, that those BC Liberal elections, they had comfortable majorities.
13: Yep.
4: Every single time, right?
13: But they never interfere with the law. They brought it in, and when you go back to the debate when they brought the law in, it was, we have to end this situation where parties in power cynically call an election whenever it suits them in the opinion polls. It's fairer to everybody if we stick to the fixed election schedule. I think that's true, and I think we're seeing it play out this year.
4: We certainly are. Now, let's talk about that LNG Canada announcement yesterday. It was quite the collection of politicians there.
13: Yeah, it was a big event, and I got a lot of takeaways from it, and they're all positive, Simi. People know me as a curmudgeon. So it's all positive. Let's start with National Truth and Reconciliation Day. You know, we see First Nations leaders at these announcements, and it's often performative. You know, they're invited and you show respect for them and everything. They're central to this. The First Nation partnership is one of the things that made this project happen. Phase one of LNG Canada, completion of the construction of that pipeline that was blockaded, getting it done, getting the tug fleet that escorts the tankers in and out. And phase two, we've got LNG happening. Phase two, First Nations ownership, First Nations partnership. It really does show it the future. This is the future in this country. If we can make this work, we can get a lot done. I was quite struck with how Prime Minister, the Premier, the First Nations leaders, the investors all made that point and all said, we're on the same page on this now. We work with First Nations. We can get stuff done. I thought that was a very positive message to come out Yeah, the day before National Truth and Reconciliation Day.
14: Sure. And yeah, that was seemed to be the message yesterday. The one that struck me was what I heard from the Prime Minister was high standards don't require slow decisions. And that really stuck with me.
13: Again, I was struck. The Premier made a point of thanking the Prime Minister and saying this wouldn't have happened. You know, it really is. Evie talked about it. He said there's been a sea change in the relationship with Ottawa, right? He said that there's something important happened. Carney sent this project to his major projects office a year ago and basically said, get it done. And they got it done. That was not the Trudeau government approach to things like this. Carney deserves credit on this, credit to the Premier for giving it to him. And again, that does point to the way forward. The biggest quote to me, though, Simi, was the guy from Shell. So Shell is enormous. I think the last time I looked, their annual revenue is greater than the GDP of British Columbia. Like, this is an enormous international company. And he was really interesting. He said, we've learned that we can't take energy supplies for granted. He said, LNG Canada is already there. They started shipping in the spring. They're already there to backstop LNG supplies because of the interruptions in the Middle East. Thank you, Donald Trump, for disrupting. It's an awful thing to say, but it is interesting. Good old reliable Canada, good old reliable British Columbia, we're here. And they don't worry about, you know, interruptions of our supplies. And he basically, the way I read it, the comments from Shell, and he spoke for all five partners in this thing, we're going ahead with LNG Canada 2, phase 2, because we need reliable LNG supplies, and that's what this project can deliver.
14: It's certainty, right? I guess all these companies are looking for certainty. And for once, Canada is able to provide them, it sounds like, with some certainty.
13: Yeah. Yeah, I asked somebody on the inside of all this yesterday. You know, BC is getting a new LNG, a new natural gas royalty regime. I said, you know, the Shell and his partners must have checked it out and conclude, because it hasn't been announced publicly yet, the details, right? And they must have looked at it and went, yeah, well, we're not worried about that. And it's interesting. The guy on the inside said to me, he said, you know what? They don't need to know the fine details down to the last penny of what the royalty regime is in British Columbia, because they don't have to take BC natural gas. They take Alberta natural gas. They take Saskatchewan natural gas. If BC gets out of whack with the other Western provinces, they'll just take gas from somewhere else, because it doesn't matter to them where the gas comes from. But he said the main thing is, no, the reliability thing is absolutely central here. The Prime Minister is right. This is Canada's leverage internationally to attract investment. We're reliable. And I think we see that with the LNG Canada thing. So as I said, most of my takeaway from this thing was positive. I think it's very good news for British Columbia, for the economy. David Eby, sure, he stood there and took some credit for it. He actually deserves some credit for it, so I don't have a problem with that politically either.
14: And the BC Conservatives said that too.
13: Yeah, they came out and said, look, ball got rolling under the BC Liberals. Yeah, if we were in charge, the Conservatives said, it would have been done quicker. But again, I think the main thing to say here, and neither party will quite say it, is this project happened because of cooperation and support between the party of the left and the party of the right. John Horgan put through the tax and regulatory changes that ensured that LNG Canada went ahead. But remember, he did it when he was sharing power with the Greens. And I very well remember the phone calls from Andrew Weaver said, we're not going to support this. We're going to bring the government down over this. Horgan didn't worry because he knew the Liberals would support him on it. The Liberals were not going to kill LNG Canada. So the first phase happened because of John Horgan's leadership and determination and getting the changes necessary to make it happen. But it also happened because the Liberals started the ball rolling and they supported it as well. And again, I was struck that Dirksen came out yesterday and praised the decision like, yeah. Again, this happened because of party cooperation, Indigenous cooperation, federal cooperation. That's the only thing you way you get anything done in this country. And we should do more of it.
14: Oh, we certainly should. Now, we're going to talk about the election and the polls tightening up. That's coming up next with Bob Palmer.
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1: We are back talking with Vaughn Palmer from the Vancouver Sun. We're talking provincial election. We will discuss more polling coming up later this morning, Vaughn, but it is clear from all the different polling that's being done right now since the election writ dropped that it's tightening up.
2: Yeah, I mean, the big firms, we had Angus Reid were out first last week. They had it 8 points. I thought that might settle down a bit. It has. Leger is out. Leger has got a 3-point gap. And I'm going on polling companies that I've followed for years. So that's where I go with the big operators out there. Yes, the Conservatives are ahead, 39-36. I mean, first of all, that's within the margin of error. But the second thing I got from it is, yeah, the NDP, the campaign hasn't so far gone the way they hoped for or wanted, but it's early. And voters, yes, taking a serious look at the now sort of united Conservatives, united for now anyway, but they aren't going big time on the Conservatives. We're into a real campaign. You look at the smaller parties in that poll, there's an awful lot of votes with them. The Greens are at 13, 1BC, 5%, Centre BC, 5%, and other, whoever the hell that is, 2. And of course, there's undecided in all this too, which I haven't.
1: But that's actually a big deal. Like the undecided voters or those who like are not yet committed or don't know who to vote. That's a sizable like group that still has to shift.
2: Yeah, and the people in political parties tell me how political parties look at the undecided. They watch for it to move. They watch for it to sort itself out. The organizers of political parties say that when you get to the last few days of the campaign, the undecided are probably not going to vote. So they don't worry about them at that point. But they sure all chart the dynamic. They aggregate polls with their own polls and what they're hearing on the doorstep. And we know, Simi, from past experience, a lesson I learned painfully in 2013.
1: We all did.
2: The free opinion polls that we get in the media and the ones the parties themselves do inside tell a different story.
1: Yes.
2: The BC Liberals with Christy Clark, they knew if they got their vote out in 2013, they were going to win. And they told their own organizers that. The NDP and the media thought it was going to be Premier Adrian Dix. And as I said, a very important lesson that I learned, campaigns matter in British Columbia. Pay attention to the details and don't get too far ahead of yourself in making predictions.
1: That is very true. I don't know. We don't make predictions at all. Let's talk as well, though, about some of the other stories I feel like that are coming into focus because of this election call is the stuff that we were supposed to be doing if there wasn't an election.
2: Yeah, there's a very interesting transcript on the BC Legislature website. If you go under committees, you'll see what happened. Have a look at what happened just before noon, the day David Eby called the election. So you had a legislature committee, by law, reviewing the experience with no-fault auto insurance in the province. And they were calling people who'd been burned by no-fault. These are people who'd been given these take-it-or-leave-it offers by ICBC. No option of going to court, can't get a lawyer to defend them because basically ICBC won't pay the bills. So these are people whose lives were ruined by auto accidents and weren't compensated adequately. So these were horror stories. Just before noon, last Tuesday, the NDP chair of the committee gets up and says, well, the premier's at Government House. So I move the committee adjourn. And the committee did adjourn. And that was it. The committee was dissolved along with the legislature. The whole expose that committee was working on in favor of the victims of no fault just isn't going to happen. It's now been shut down. Lauren Dirksen got asked about this week, and he just said, we got something to say about no fault, and we'll be out with it soon. My guess is they're going to come out and suggest that the real victims of no fault, the people whose lives are ruined by auto accidents and can't go to court anymore and get better deals than take it or leave it from ICBC. I think the Conservatives, if they become government, will make a change. The New Democrats will push back and say that means you're going to be paying more for auto insurance. What can I say? No fault's a great system. It's cheaper. You get these cash rebates from the government every year. Just pray you're not ever in an auto accident that destroys your life because you're going to get one of these take it or leave it deals from ICBC, and you won't be able to get a lawyer to go to court to defend you.
1: This is the problem that I struggle with too. Like, obviously there have been huge improvements by switching to no fault. It fixed a lot of the problems that the system was kind of crushing, being crushed by. But how did they not work this into the system to begin with, is that you have to take care of people who are genuinely injured in a car accident.
2: Yeah, ICBC made a presentation to this committee early on. And in fairness to ICBC, they said this is a work in progress and we promise to look at this more. And we've got an in-house ombudsperson who hears these complaints and all that. There are worst cases out. And the worst cases are the ones you look at and you just cringe, right? People that need 24-hour care can't work anymore. Their spouses had to quit the job because they need to stay home and look after you. There clearly needs to be a better system, maybe an ombudsperson system. Washington State, they have an insurance commissioner who is elected and who stands up for victims of automobile accidents against the big insurance companies. The trouble here, Simi, with it fundamentally is the cabinet wants ICBC to hand out these bonus checks to everybody every year. So ICB has an incentive to make the government richer, to give the NDP the ability to send checks out to all of us, which to me creates a conflict of interest. They have a conflict of interest to hold down what they're spending on legal bills and insurance settlements because of the political agenda here. That, to me, is fundamental. There needs to be an independent adjudicator that is able to tell ICBC, you've gone too far here. You've got to look after these people better.
1: Very true. Vaughn, thank you.
2: Thanks, Simi.
1: Well, that's Vaughn Palmer there from the Vancouver Sun. If you would like to weigh in, of course, we welcome that. Simi@cknw.com. Vaughn and I were also going over the big event yesterday, the approval or the pushing forward the decision on phase two of LNG Canada. It is huge, and you've heard lots of good things about it. But what about the other side? We'll take a look at that next. Today is Orange Shirt Day. 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Wearing orange is an easy way to show that every child matters and to support truth, learning, and reconciliation. Today is Orange Shirt Day. 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
0: Today is the National Day for Truth and Reconciliation. It's a day to honor the lost children and survivors of residential schools.
16: Global News at 7 a.m. Good morning. I'm John Strait. We have breaking news. Israel says a pilot on a commercial flight from Dubai to Tel Aviv stabbed another pilot and apparently tried to crash the plane.
17: As the plane was about an hour from landing, it then suddenly suffered a rapid descent, plunging from 34,000 feet to 16,000 in 3 minutes. This was over Saudi Arabia. Passengers on board telling Israeli media the plane lost control after some kind of struggle between the pilots.
18: A few Israelis, they ran away to the guy. He took a knife and tried to kill the pilot. They take his hand and put him on the floor. There was a lot of blood around.
17: We believe that Israel will be in the process of trying to repatriate the 180 Israeli citizens who were on board that flight. It was overwhelmingly Israelis who were on board there. Remember, Prime Minister Netanyahu had been warning about a heightened terror alert situation. We don't know whether this is connected at the moment.
16: That's ABC's Ian Pannell reporting. And keep it here to Global News for the very latest. The federal government has 6 months to retool its drug laws after a BC Supreme Court judge stayed trafficking convictions against the founders of the Drug Users Liberation Front. Global's Terry McIsaac has more.
19: Jeremy Calicum and Eris Nix started the Compassion Club with the goal of reducing the harms of toxic drugs. The pair was convicted of trafficking after admitting to buying drugs on the dark web and after testing them, selling them to users. Tim Dixon is Dolph's legal counsel.
20: The court struck down the prohibition, and it is now for Parliament to amend the legislation and allow for pathways by which non-medicalized safer supply can be implemented.
19: Terry McIsaac, Global News.
16: More reaction to LNG Canada's plan to go ahead with expanding its liquefied natural gas export terminal in Kitimat.
21: It's a massive investment in BC that's landed right in the middle of an election campaign. David Eby, acting as premier Tuesday, joined the prime minister for the announcement in Vancouver that LNG Canada Phase 2 will proceed.
22: What a day for British Columbia. What a day for our country.
21: It comes on a week where the NDP is looking to talk jobs, the economy, and diversifying trade on the campaign trail. LNG Canada Phase 2 checks all the boxes. Doubling capacity at the Kitimat facility means more exports to Asia and will create thousands of jobs. The BC Conservatives applaud the move, but argue they will do a better job developing the province's natural resources.
2: I am so thrilled that the federal government has pushed through on this. I know David Eby will certainly enjoy a moment here.
21: Meantime, the BC Greens believe there is an opportunity in this election to attract NDP voters unhappy with the party's approach to natural resources. Ben O'Hara, Byrne, Global News, Victoria.
16: A new family's arrived in Fender Harbor on the Sunshine Coast, and residents aren't quite sure how to deal with their new neighbors. Global's Sarah McDonald reports.
13: Four grizzly bears, a sow, and three yearlings have been drawn to this coastal community.
22: My son pops his head up, goes, Dad, what's this? And so there is, mama bear, and then three little cubs come wandering by.
13: Now, what is bringing the bears here is pretty straightforward when you consider the food source. But what is not so clear-cut when you talk to residents is how to coexist with them. If at all.
23: Relocate, because they're eyeing up my horse. I didn't look that mama in the eye.
24: She needs to find food sources, and because of the climate crisis and what's happening in the mountains, she's moved down closer to the ocean.
13: Grizzly expert Nicholas Scapolati credits the resurgence of the province's coastal population to a changing climate and a confluence of conservation efforts, including a total ban on hunting them, implemented province-wide in 2017.
24: In southwest BC, grizzly bears were extirpated by hunting. And so there's been concerted recovery efforts to bring them back.
13: Sarah McDonald, Global News, Pender Harbor, BC.
16: Global News time, 7:04. Now the latest CKNW traffic. No major stalls or accidents to tell you about this morning in Metro Vancouver. Check in bcferries.com. Lots of room on all the sailings to Vancouver Island at the border. Just 5-minute waits at the major crossings. If you see something out there in traffic that we should know about, give us a call at 604-331-BUZZ or *9898. Hands free.
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26: Good morning. I'm Mark Madriga in the Global Sky Tracker Weather Center. Fairly cloudy this morning here in the lower mainland. A few fog patches, but we will have some sunshine late morning through the afternoon. It'll cloud over again tonight. 15 to 18 for a high today. About the same for highs tomorrow, 16 to 19, with clouds and just a few sunny periods. Mix of sun and cloud Friday, mostly sunny Saturday, Sunday, and sun and cloud for next week. Friday's high 17 to up to 21, 20 to 23 for highs in that sunshine for the weekend.
16: Thank you, Mark. Downtown Vancouver, 10 degrees, mostly cloudy. Now the business news, Dow 37, TSX down 100, NASDAQ up 147, and the Canadian dollar is trading higher, 70.51 cents U.S.
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1: That's Prime Minister Mark Carney yesterday with the big news. I mean, we're throwing this phrase around billions of dollars a lot the last couple of days, aren't we? Because of that announcement of LNG Canada's Phase 2 project in Kitimat. Yes, it is a lot of money. It's a $30 billion investment. But not everyone is thrilled about this. There are concerns about how much public money could potentially be used to subsidize this project or what this means for the environment. So we thought, you know what, it's worthwhile to take a look at that side of this equation as well. Thomas Green is an economist and senior manager of climate solutions at the David Suzuki Foundation and joins us now. Good morning, Thomas.
28: Good morning. Thanks for having me.
1: Well, what is your reaction to this project and all this news?
28: Well, this is a project that would not have gone ahead had governments not been shoveling money out the door to make sure it goes ahead. And what we see, we've seen recently how there was this budget error and how low the royalties will be in British Columbia. The government promised to be 50%, then it said 40%. Well, in actual fact, it's going to be more like 11%. So most of the money goes back to these multinational companies and gets exported abroad. And then there were all the subsidies to make sure it went ahead. And then there's going to be electricity at artificially low rates. Governments have been bending over backwards to get this to the finish line. And at the end of the day, once it's all built, there's only 90 jobs from phase two, 90 permanent jobs. So this is not really a project that's going to benefit average people in British Columbia. This is benefiting foreign companies, foreign shareholders, and it's going to make the climate crisis worse here in BC.
1: So why do you think that part of this is not talked about?
28: I think industry and government, industry has lobbied government a lot. They've coordinated on some messaging lines. It makes good press to talk about, you know, the good things and never to mention the bad things. But that's why we are out trying to remind Canadians that this is a subsidized industry. There's a lot of risks because the world is transitioning to clean electricity. Ironically, Trump's war in Iran has just taught countries in Asia that they should not rely on LNG because those prices are priced in international markets and any supply disruption makes their prices surge and makes electricity prices surge. And with renewables being cheaper than ever and more cost competitive with gas-fired electricity, we're seeing Asian demand declining. This is for the second consecutive year by up to 10% in 2026. According to the latest forecasting. And according to the International Energy Agency, Chinese natural gas demand fell an estimated 4% year over year between March and June 2026. So, and that with LNG imports declining 12%. So by the time this comes online in 5 years, is there going to be demand for this? There may not be. And so then all this taxpayer money will be wasted, when it could have been invested better in other parts of the economy.
1: We're hearing as well that there's going to be this pipeline announcement, that will be going ahead. We heard the Prime Minister announcing money for ocean conservation efforts. Like, is there enough that's being done to keep the protections in place that we have, Thomas?
28: No. I mean, if we look at the West Coast oil pipeline in particular, which is supposed to end down at the Roberts Bank in the Lower Mainland, the government has decided to go ahead with that, even though they know that will impact the critically endangered southern resident killer whale population or the orca population. And they've just decided, basically, we can have this project. We can cause extirpation of this species in our area. And British Columbians care about orcas. They don't want to see projects go ahead that damage nature, especially when those projects really don't have sound economic logic behind them. Sure, if you throw enough subsidies at them, like the Prime Minister just announced this mega deduction so that corporations don't end up paying much taxes. So the benefit, these projects will not actually help pay for schools and hospitals and roads and the like, because the foreign corporations get to take the money back home.
1: So what do you think has happened here then? Why is it that there is this momentum? Why is it that you think Canadians are saying, yeah, let's do this?
28: I think there's really been a lot of industry lobbying, and we have a lot of politicians who don't have the vision to see where the world is pivoting. I mean, if you travel around in Asia right now, you really see how this energy transition has accelerated and they're leapfrogging beyond us. If you look in China right now, for instance, 30% of new truck sales are already EVs, and this is the big heavy-duty trucks. So we're well behind in that. And that means every time a corporation abroad or a home abroad decides to use a heat pump instead of a gas furnace or to use an electric vehicle instead of a gas-fired vehicle, we see less fossil fuels demand, which means less demand for the West Coast oil pipeline and less demand for things like these LNG projects, which is what the world needs because of climate. We saw this last summer. You know, each year we have more and more wildfire and smoke, and that damages our economy. That damages business opportunities in the interior, because who wants to go, you know, to a tourist destination and breathe smoke? So there's so many things pointing to this being the wrong direction. We just need politicians with more vision, who are willing to look at where the world is going and build accordingly.
1: Right, but when you see the environment as it is right now, Thomas, what is your plan for dealing with that? Do you just have to wait until the pendulum swings back the other way, or how do you raise those concerns and make them have impact?
28: Well, we are trying to reach out to people across Canada and to let them know why this is the wrong kind of so much subsidies, trying to make sure that message gets out there.
1: And do you think people are listening enough to have an impact and say, we have a few thoughts about how we should proceed?
28: We're certainly hearing more people raise these kind of questions or start to ask, why is the government giving away so many subsidies? Why are royalty rates so low? You look at Norway, which also has an oil and gas industry. They have a $1 trillion sovereign fund because they charge much higher rates to industry. Here in British Columbia, we're going to be charging such low rates, and we subsidize at, right now, the oil and gas industry in BC, the royalties are just about the same amount that we spend on wildfire suppression, and they're about equivalent to what we collect from liquor sales. So it's hardly paying for our schools and hospitals, especially once you count the subsidy size side.
1: Thomas, thank you so much for your time in that discussion.
28: Okay.
1: Yeah, appreciate
28: thank you
1: that.
28: For having me on.
1: Yeah, that's Thomas Green, an economist and senior manager with Climate Solutions at the David Suzuki Foundation, raising the concerns and some of the red flags about this huge $30 billion Phase 2 LNG project in Kitimat. There's been a lot of, yay, let's do this, and then the business community is very happy, but as British Columbians, do you have concerns, or do you think, no, this is what Canada needs to do? Let's hear from you on that. Simi@cknw.com. We're going to hear more about that, of course. We'll have discussions as well about the BC election, where polls are sitting at right now. There's another new poll just out this morning, and we'll talk to the pollster who did it coming up, and we'll let you know what those results are. But also, today, of course, is the National Day for Truth and Reconciliation. And that doesn't mean, though, all things are positive today. There's another side to this that is rearing its ugly head. How do you deal with that? We'll find out coming up next.
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1: We are having so many interesting discussions today, including municipal election, provincial election. Which one is a higher priority for you? You can let me know, simi@cknw.com. But of course, today is also the National Day for Truth and Reconciliation. And yes, there are very positive discussions that we are having and try to have about that. But there are other sides that also need to be dealt with on this day. And our Scott Shantz is with us now to talk more about that. Hi, Scott.
11: Hi, Simi. Yeah, along with residential school discussions on days like today and throughout the year, there's also this element of denialism. And people are talking about that. And it's one of the things that we need to understand better in order to combat it. So Sean Carleton is an associate professor at the University of Manitoba, and he has studied and written a lot about residential school denialism. So I spoke with him and I asked him to define what that actually is.
12: Residential school denialism is not the denial of the residential school system's existence, or even that it had a number of negative effects for Indigenous people. Most denialists don't engage in that kind of rhetoric. Instead, residential school denialism, like many different kinds of denialism that we are seeing on the rise in our age of mis and disinformation, things like climate change denialism or science denialism, it's the attempt to try and downplay or minimize or question certain facts to shake a public confidence in something. And in this case, it's the experience of residential schooling as genocidal, as negative for Indigenous people. And the goal is to kind of quibble with the truth to try and shake public confidence in the fact that we do need to do this work to build better relationships, to achieve reconciliation. And it's this kind of way of, we should just focus on all of the positives, or let me cherry pick one positive thing that a survivor says. They learned to play the piano, they played hockey at a residential school, to somehow then discount the weight of scholarly research, testimony. I mean, even government and church acknowledge all of the harm and abuse and death in the schools. People want to try and shake confidence in the truth so that they can close off the pathway of healing and justice and reconciliation.
11: How do we respond to that?
12: Well, it's a good question. Are we talking about masked white supremacists who are deliberately trying to provoke conflict to gain new recruits and get attention, grab headlines? Are you talking about, your family around the dinner table, maybe someone in your hockey dressing room around the water cooler?
11: Yeah.
12: It really depends contextually how we deal with this. It very much depends on the context. If you're having a private conversation with someone, one of the ways that it can be challenged is, have you read the TRC's final report? If you're having a conversation with someone about deaths in residential schools, have you read Volume 4 on missing children and unmarked burials that lays out all of the evidence of more than, 3,000 children dying of a variety of issues, many of them the systemic issues related to residential schooling, like overcrowding, poor nutrition, lack of proper sanitation, all of these things contributing to high amounts of student death and disease. Have you read that? Today might be a good day. It's free online. The TRC reports are all publicly available. And I think the problem with denialism is that it spreads in a context where most people have heard about residential schools. They might even wear an orange shirt today, but they don't necessarily know the truth about the schools. One of the things that this new book does is it invites people into the process of learning not only about the history of residential schools, but also how these, how denialism works, what the strategies are, what the talking points are, how they've all been rigorously debunked. We will see examples of denialism today, I'm sure. But we also will see millions of Canadians engaged in learning opportunities across this country. And we have, I think, a responsibility, to not get distracted or derailed in the hard work of really showing up and making the most of days like today. And then the next 364 days that come after it.
11: That's Sean Carleton. He's an associate professor at the University of Manitoba, talking about denialism, specifically residential school denialism, and sort of the subversive ways that it can happen, kind of how to be aware of it and understand that you'll probably see some of that today. But,
1: oh, for sure. Especially on social media, you'll see quite a bit of that. We look at that whole thing in Kamloops.
11: Yes.
1: Last weekend was a perfect example of exactly what he was talking about there.
11: Yeah, and to his point, that's a very, very obvious over-the-top example of that. There's other ways too. So, like
1: he
11: mentioned,
1: seizing on the one thing to make it a positive. Like, you probably hear that. I hear people say that.
11: Yep. For sure.
1: But what about this? Well, that one thing does not outweigh all of these other things.
11: That's right. There's all sorts of elements to this, and that makes it kind of hard to nail it down. So it's just, that's part of the reason, right? Why we keep having these conversations and keep trying to remind ourselves and educate ourselves, all of it.
1: I thought what our guest earlier this morning at 6:07 said really stuck with me, where he said he tells people, because I said, how do you deal with this? How do you talk to people? I'm sure people are always trying to argue with him and say something. And he said, yeah, that's true. But I always say, just try to learn one new thing.
11: Huh.
1: Just one new thing on a day like today would be so helpful. Don't you think?

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16: Global News at 7:30. Good morning. I'm John Strait. We have breaking news. Prime Minister Benjamin Netanyahu says a pilot stabbed another pilot and then apparently tried to crash the aircraft carrying dozens of Israelis. ABC's Ian Paddle is hearing from passengers.
17: One telling Israeli Channel 12 News, there were moments when we were sure this was the end. We heard screams and screams, and then we saw that the cockpit was being opened and there was blood there. Now, an Israeli source telling ABC News that Israel is treating this as a possible terror incident. Prime Minister Netanyahu, of course, is being briefed.
16: Now, the plane eventually made an emergency landing in Saudi Arabia. Keep it here to Global News for the very latest. As a new civic party makes a big push for votes in Richmond, questions are emerging about its funding and messaging. Global's Jordan Armstrong reports.
18: A bouncy camp.

0: signs on many streets, and prominent ads inside Yauhan Center. But who's behind Advance Richmond? And how does an upstart party pull off such a large presence?
1: Incumbents usually have the upper hand on getting re-elected. So without making noises, we probably don't even have a chance.
0: Kevin Lai, a council candidate,
2: Advance Richmond,
0: says he's the co-founder of Advance Richmond, also known as ARCA. He says the party was born out of the 2024 opposition to a possible drug consumption site at Richmond General Hospital.
1: We want a drug-free Richmond.
0: Global News has learned Richmond Council was recently warned by CSIS about the possibility of foreign meddling in the civic election. The Advance Richmond candidates say they do not receive any foreign funding.
2: No, because this is against the elections PC rule.
0: Jordan Armstrong, Global News.
3: On the provincial election front, BC Conservative interim leader Lauren Dirksen says his government would drop the 10% provincial sales tax on beer, wine, and spirits until the U.S. trade dispute is resolved.
4: Take a bottle of Okanagan wine, priced at $20 today. A PST adds $2 more to that at the till. And under our plan, it obviously would add nothing. A $12 six-pack of craft beer, $1.20 back in your pocket. Same for a bottle of gin from the island. And the same at the pub where you're going to enjoy your supper, where PST is also added on the bill.
3: Now, Dirksen adding a BC Conservative government would keep U.S. booze off BC shelves. Prime Minister Mark Carney says he has no plans to apply new trade pressure on the U.S. as Americans prepare for midterm elections.
5: Canada is a reliable partner, and we're ready to work in any or all of those areas. Our timing isn't dictated by any specific aspect of the U.S. calendar.
3: BC Green Party leader Emily Lowen has unveiled her party's plan to protect renters.
6: British Columbians deserve a government that's willing to stand up for them, that's willing to deliver affordability and protect renters from the people trying to squeeze profits out of them. That's why the BC Greens are pledging to immediately restart the $1.4 billion community housing fund and the Indigenous Housing Fund, with a goal of building and protecting 26,000 units of affordable housing every year.
3: Lowen claims the NDP has failed to live up to its promises to help the one-third of British Columbians who rent. Federal Conservative leader Pierre Poilievre says Alberta leaving Confederation is not the answer to long-standing issues like affordability.
7: What I'm saying here is that we can ultimately convince the Canadian people that it is not only in the interest and the enlightened and altruistic interest to do something good for our province here in Alberta, but that all of Canada could benefit from doing the things that Albertans are seeking and demanding.
3: His speech in Edmonton is part of his recent efforts to convince Conservative voters that Alberta is stronger within Canada. Global News Time, 7:34. 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Nice and quiet on the major highways and bridges this morning. Heavy fog in some places. They'll make sure your headlights are on. Checking bcferries.com. Lots of room on all the sailings to Vancouver Island. And at the border, just 5-minute waits at the major crossings. If you see something out there in traffic that we should know about, just give us a call at 604-331-BUZZ or *9898. Hands-free.
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9: Well, good morning. I'm Mark Madriga in the Global Sky Tracker Weather Center. Look for a mostly cloudy start to the day here in Metro Vancouver. It'll be clearing later this morning. Some sunshine in the mix this afternoon for sure. Watch for fog patches this morning too. Highs of 15 to 18 today. Overnight lows a bit cool at 9. Sun and cloud tomorrow morning. Mostly cloudy in the afternoon and evening tomorrow. Highs 16 to 19. The outlook for Friday, a mix of sun and cloud. Highs about 17, 21 inland. Mostly sunny for the weekend. Highs close to 20.
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3: In downtown Vancouver, 11 degrees and cloudy. Now the business news. Dow 37, TSX down 100, NASDAQ up 147. Canadian dollar is trading higher, 70.51 cents U.S. Global News Time, 7:35. I'm John Strait.
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13: You know, one of the themes of our discussions in our Keep It Local farming series has really been about how so many farmers these days are not just growing or raising one thing. They have to branch out. And our next guest is another great example of this. So up in the Peace region, if you happen to find yourself there, you should visit Willems Sunflowers. They're out in Rose Prairie, so that area there. The Willems family grows canola, they grow wheat, they grow barley, but it is their sunflowers that get so much attention. Hannah Willems is joining us now to talk about that. Well, Hannah, thanks so much for joining us. Tell me, first of all, how many things do you grow on your farm?
14: Wow, we actually grow wheat, barley, canola, some oats. Those are our main crops. We also grow a small amount of sunflowers. And then, of course, I have my garden that I grow as well. But those are our main crops.
13: Although I love the way you said you have your garden. That's how I feel about my garden. Would that sound in your voice? Can we talk about the sunflowers for a second? Because I know that was a late addition. You started growing those in what, 2017?
14: Yeah, we did.
13: And why?
14: So we started just growing them for some enjoyment because we also are a seed sales rep for Pioneer, which is a seed company. We had them in the catalog, and I'm like, you know what? We should be growing these up here. So I live in northern British Columbia. So if you were to drive to my place, it would take you as long as if you were to drive from Vancouver to Disneyland.
13: Wow.
14: So, but I live in the same province, and but I live in the north, in the up in the what we would call the Peace, and we have a big agriculture area up there. So we wanted to see how they would grow up here because we were in North Dakota and we saw in, you know, in Manitoba and Saskatchewan, they grow these. But I was like, let's try them up far north. And yeah, we've been pretty successful with growing them.
13: And what happened once you did? It kind of changed the focus of the farm a little bit, didn't it?
14: Yeah, we started opening up in 2020. We opened up so that people could come and see them. It was kind of that year where nobody could do anything. So we're like, you know what, let's put some trails in. And our kids were heading off to university as well. So we're like, we need extra jobs for our daughter and for our kids to do. And so, yeah, we opened up that field and we've been open for 7 years.
13: And how popular is it? So you mainly grow these crops, but now you planted some sunflowers and all of a sudden what, people want to visit the farm and they're paid for that?
14: Yeah, well, in order to open up like our insurance, we had to have some, you know, the liability insurance on it. And so we had to kind of run it like a business because up here people were just starting to trespass. And so we were like, okay, we got to run this like a business. So yeah, we opened it up and people pay. We get about, we're a small population, so it's not like down, you know, where the population is big. I think we've had like up to 4,000 people visit over the summertime. So, you know, it's actually been a lot of fun and
13: yeah,
14: it's been great for people just to be able to get onto farms because lots of people just live in cities and they don't realize, you know, how much agriculture we have around Fort St. John.
13: Now, Hannah, did you ever think that you would be in the agritourism business?
14: No, never. I actually, it's kind of been a fun development and it's been really great to see people. And I think the biggest reason why we wanted to do it was just so that we could tell our story and people could see what we grow and the things that we can grow. And we have to, you know, fertilize the sunflowers and we have to use a spray on the flowers and that makes it a beautiful crop. And so just being able to tell our story to our visitors has been pretty neat for our community.
13: Do you think this is almost necessary, like the amount of pivoting that you have to do these days just to stay in the farming industry?
14: I think that we need to be the ones to tell our story rather than celebrities because we are on farm. We see every day what happens. We live this world. And when there's only 2% of our population that are actually farming, or even, you know, probably 50 years ago, there was 50% of people had like a family member that was a farmer or had something that they had a connection to a farm. And we really have come away from that and gone, okay, as farmers, we need to be out there telling our story, letting people see what we do on the farm.
15: And do you think there is more of that happening? Do you think farming generation gets that?
14: I don't know. I mean, we are so busy with our actual activities that we do in, you know, work on the farm, that it is hard to pivot and do, you know, allow people to come and see. We have a few up here like opening up, but it's more like people that are just brand new to farming and they're like, yeah, we need to do this. But like the farmers that have been in it a long time, it is hard for them to like open up and show what we're doing. But I think that we have to do more of this. I do believe that in order to continue with the practices that work, we need to give awareness to the public about it.
15: Do you think this would help BC be more sustainable when it comes to growing our own food?
14: Well, I think we need to just continue to be touching base with people and showing. I don't know. I mean, I believe that we're going to continue growing food because we need food. That's something that is the most important thing out there, is that we have to be sustainable. But in order to be sustainable, we do need to tell people our story so that the policies and the decisions that are made are, you know, focused on continuing agriculture in our province.
15: Yeah, what would help towards that, Hannah? What could the government do? What could the public advocate for that would be more helpful for what you do?
14: Oh, that is a big question. I think we need to realize that water is really important to us, and how, you know, and we need to be an essential, we need to be considered essential out there. Like that, this is something that is important. Like when we're farming, you know, and the tractors are going down the road, people need to be generous and give us room, and because we just can't just take from the, you know, go from the farm and fly it to our next field, you know, like we have right. to use the roads. We have to be, we live around lots of people and they have to also see what we're doing. And I think that that's why inviting visitors onto our farms, people realize just the importance of it.
15: Well, it's been so fascinating to learn about this. Hannah, thank you so much for your time.
14: Yeah, well, thank you.
15: That's Hannah Willems. They are grain farmers, canola farmers, and yes, sunflower farmers. And I do encourage you, if you find yourself in Rose Prairie, BC, up in the northern part of our province, you absolutely should go and visit their farm. This thing about sunflowers, like people love sunflowers. I grew them for the first time this year. I planted them out close to the sidewalk so they would be, you know, people would see them as they walk by. And the number of people that I saw standing out there taking pictures with these sunflowers that I grew, I lost count. They were very, very popular. So now, like Hannah, I feel like I'm going to have to add them into my rotation because they really do just bring people so much joy, right? Now, we have lots of, you know, farmers that we love to talk about in our Keep It Local Farming series. If you ever come across one that you think we should feature, let me know. Simi@cknw.com.
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13: We have lots to talk about in the next hour of the show. We'll be making sense of the markets with Laurie Pinkowski. We will talk about another new poll that is out today, taking a look at where the parties stand in the provincial election. That's ahead in the next hour. But we're also making an effort this morning to talk about the municipal election, or at least not making an effort. For us, it's not an effort, but just to make sure that it gets the attention that it deserves on your calendar, because I think people have started to
15: kind of, you know, forget that there are two very important elections coming up, and our Scott Shotz is with us now. Scott, so we're, and let's once again remind people what's happening next week.
0: Yeah, next week we're doing municipal election debates. So these are for the cities that you live in, Vancouver, Surrey, Delta, Richmond, New West, those places. We're going to have all of the mayoral candidates in one city each day, live debate hosted by Simi or Jazz here on CKNW, 10 a.m. every day.
15: That, in fact, you'll have two opportunities a day to listen to that next week. So it'll be live at 10. We'll play it again at 6 p.m. We start with Vancouver. We've got, as Scott mentioned, so City of Vancouver's on Monday. We've got Delta. We've got New Westminster. We've got Richmond. We've got Surrey. Now, I wish we could do all Metro Vancouver municipalities. We don't have the ability to do that. However, we did try to pick the races that are really generating a lot of discussion this year.
0: Yes, absolutely. Vancouver, no doubt, is one of those. And Surrey, for sure, the biggest communities in the Lower Mainland. But there is interesting stuff happening in Richmond and New West and Delta.
15: Absolutely. And I asked you this morning, which of those elections is, would you say, more higher up on your calendar? Like the one that is higher priority for you that you think I absolutely have to remember to vote in this. Let me know, simi@cknw.com. And I want to read this email, Scott, that I got from Bob. Bob says, I am looking forward to the municipal mayoral candidate debates next week. Thank you very much for that, Bob. And am basing my own votes on one simple metric, says Bob. If the local council has allowed the waste and abuse of Metro Vancouver to exist, then I am not voting for them, Bob says. In other words, no incumbents. Bob says there are a number of other important issues that affect the quality of life at the municipal level, but this issue speaks to the mindset of having respect or not for taxpayer dollars. And I thought, you know what, Bob, that is fair.
0: Absolutely. Yep, absolutely. The Metro Vancouver thing has been huge over the last number of years. And like, this is proves the point, Simi. Do people realize that?
15: They don't.
0: That, like, in voting for this election, you can be making a change to that board.
15: It's so, the whole governance of it is so, like, controversial, and people seem to only pay attention to it when there is something controversial happening.
0: Well, isn't that just the way?
15: It is the way, because there's a lot on our plate every day, but this is your opportunity to actually do something about it, like Bob says.
0: Yeah, absolutely. So this is going to be a good, busy week next week, but it's going to be good.
15: Oh, it's going to be so good. Scott, thank you. Yes, you can let me know. What are you paying attention to in this municipal election? What is important to you? Simi@cknw.com. We have updates and news, weather, and more coming up on the Major News to 8 here on Mornings with Simi.
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2: Hi, I'm Kareem Alam, mayoral candidate of the Vancouver Liberals, and I approve this message. 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Because together, we can.
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6: If you look at the Blue Jays seasons of this year and 2024, it kind of makes the run to Game 7 of the World Series last year look like some kind of a fluke, a deal with the devil. Last year, the Jays were the fourth highest scoring team in the majors, and no team had more hits than Toronto. And collectively, they had the best batting average in baseball in 2025. But the Blue Jay teams of this year and 2024 look like they were using rubber bats, especially when there were men in scoring position. This year, the Jays were dead last in runs scored. In 2024, they were 23rd in runs scored. They can't explain why the sudden drop-off happened, just like they can't explain why it was completely different in 2025. Now, Vladimir Guerrero playing like someone whose big money contract was, as he said, for what he's done before and not what he's supposed to do now, was a problem. He was given $500 million over 14 years to lead the Blue Jays offense, not to be the caboose. Other players from last year's juggernaut fell off as well. And, of course, injuries took their toll. But the collapse was shocking. But perhaps it shouldn't have been. Maybe 2025 was what was really shocking. That was the outlier. And this roster of hitters needs a serious overhaul in the offseason. The pitching this year for Toronto was decent. It was the men who swing the bats for the Blue Jays that caused this almost World Series winner to strike out the very next year.
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31: 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It's a day to honor the lost children and survivors of residential schools.
32: News time is 8 o'clock. It's 11 degrees and cloudy in Metro Vancouver. Good morning. I'm John Strait. Here's what's making news. Terrifying moments on a commercial flight to Israel.
33: He took a knife and tried to kill the
0: The pilots?
32: Another pilot has been arrested. Homeless camp concerns in Nanaimo.
13: It's a terrible fire hazard. I don't know how they get away with it.
32: And plan the parade.
15: I thought we did a great job. For most of the people writing us off, beating Edmonton is a great start to us.
32: Canucks win their season opener. This is Global's Major News to 8. Now our top story, and we have breaking news. Israeli officials say they're treating an incident on board a flight from Dubai to Israel as a terrorist incident.
21: Passengers on board telling Israeli media the plane lost control after some kind of struggle between the pilots. An Israeli source familiar with the matter telling ABC News, Israeli security assessment is that one of the pilots tried to take control and crashed the plane.
32: That's ABC's Ian Panel, who says an on-duty crew that was traveling on the flight landed the plane in Saudi Arabia.
21: I think there are going to be questions about how one of the pilots or one of the crew members was able to bring a pocket knife on board. What was their motivation? Were they operating independently? In other words, was it a lone wolf operation? Prime Minister Netanyahu has already said that the nation will be on high alert for any other potential attacks.
32: The plane with more than 100 people aboard landed safely in Saudi Arabia. Keep it here to Global News for the very latest. The provincial police watchdog is weighing in on controversial text messages between a Surrey councillor and the city's former police chief. Global's Jacob New reports.
22: Global News reported in January that councillor Linda Annis complained to then Surrey police chief Norm Lipinski about roadside checks outside Morgan Creek Golf Course, where she lives. Annis denied political interference. Now, the Office of the Police Complaint Commissioner says even the appearance of improper interference can erode public trust and is recommending the Surrey Police Board get outside expertise to handle such complaints. Arthur Schaefer is an ethicist at the University of Manitoba.
23: I think what they've said is the Surrey Police Board seems out of its depth. It doesn't have proper guardrails, doesn't have proper policies, and it hasn't trained its force.
22: Lipinski was fired June 1st. He's now filed a BC Supreme Court petition seeking reinstatement. He alleges his firing was motivated by extraneous political considerations. The claims have not been tested in court. Jacob New, Global News.
32: The federal government has 6 months to retool its drug laws after a BC Supreme Court judge stayed trafficking convictions against the founders of the Drug Users Liberation Front. Global's Terry McIsaac has more.
24: Jeremy Calicum and Eris Nix started the Compassion Club with the goal of reducing the harms of toxic drugs. The pair was convicted of trafficking after admitting to buying drugs on the dark web and after testing them, selling them to users. Tim Dixon is Dolph's legal counsel.
25: The court struck down the prohibition, and it is now for Parliament to amend the legislation and allow for pathways by which non-medicalized safer supply can be implemented.
24: Terry McIsaac, Global News.
32: A Christmas tree farm in Nanaimo is preparing for its 97th season, but the owner says a nearby encampment is raising serious concerns about fire and environmental hazards. Global's Kylie Stanton reports.
26: Mike Gogo's family has been growing Christmas trees for nearly a century, but he says what's taking root on a nearby private property is a concern. Gogo says the rural site off Nanaimo Lakes Road is home to campers, vehicles, and piles of debris.
13: It's a terrible fire hazard and an environment. If there's any groundwater up there and any creeks are flowing, I don't know how they get away with it.
26: According to the Regional District of Nanaimo, there was an active file on the property between 2014 and 2019, but nothing since. And so far, there have been no complaints to act on. Kylie Stanton, Global News.
32: Events are being held across the country to mark the National Day for Truth and Reconciliation.
27: Abuse, malnutrition, and inadequate health care were rampant at the residential schools. The Truth and Reconciliation Commission found in its landmark 2015 final report that the school system was a central element of a state-backed attempt at cultural genocide. It initially documented 3,200 deaths of children attending residential schools. Experts say the actual number could be much higher. From the Canadian Press, I'm Lisa Laporte.
32: In Vancouver, Grandview Park is hosting activities all day, including cultural performances, an honor walk, and a market. Global News time is 8:05. 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No major stalls or accidents to tell you about this morning in Metro Vancouver. Checking bcferries.com. Still lots of room on all the sailings to Vancouver Island. At the border, just 5-10 minute waits at the major crossings. If you see something out there in traffic that we should know about, give us a call at 604-331-BUZZ or *9898, hands-free.
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1: Good morning, I'm Mark Madriga in the Global Sky Tracker Weather Center. Looks like we'll be in a dry spell for quite a while, right through probably next week. Today, lots of cloud cover this morning, few fog patches, mostly sunny this afternoon, but again, mostly cloudy tonight and overnight. Look for clouds and a few sunny breaks tomorrow. Highs today, 15 to 18, 16 to 19 tomorrow, overnight low tonight of 9. Sun and cloud for Friday, a little warmer, mostly sunny and highs close to 20 for the weekend.
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32: Outside CKNW in downtown Vancouver, 11 degrees and cloudy. The major news to 8 continues. Some BC companies are being forced to adapt to tough new trade rules imposed by the U.S. Global's Grace Key explains.
3: With all the confusing tariff codes, Fit Foods and Port Coquitlam is waiting to find out if their protein products are part of the sweeping U.S. ban that affects whey. The company employs 200 people, and owner Jim McMahon says thankfully they ship to 100 different countries.
4: We're not raking in profits or anything like that. So even a 10% hit to our top line is going to wipe out our bottom line anyways. So it's between a 10 and 20% hit if we get banned on these exact products.
3: The U.S. ban on Canadian goods is expected to hit nearly $1 billion in Canadian exports. There is $880 billion of annual two-way trade. Grace Key, Global News.
32: Prime Minister Mark Carney says Parliament will address AI safety this fall after media reports say ChatGPT chatbot coached the shooter in Tumbler Ridge.
5: Independent of the BC Attorney General, our government has been looking at and consulting on issues around a series of issues around safe social media, extending extending to AI, the responsibilities, the various responsibilities these providers have, and any liabilities that they may have.
32: BC Attorney General Nikki Sharma has asked Ottawa to change the criminal code to ensure accountability for AI companies. Speaking of, U.S. President Donald Trump says that tech leaders he met with at the White House yesterday had signed a constitution to police themselves.
6: AI leaders from companies including Meta, Nvidia, Google, and Anthropic meeting with President Trump as questions grow about the speed of AI development and whether existing safeguards are enough. Afterwards, the president describing the meeting as very productive and extremely friendly and claiming the AI companies will be responsible for self-policing the technology.
32: That's ABC's Melissa Dan with the story. If some prediction market traders are right, Mark Carney could end the year with an honor or two.
7: Carney briefly became the favorite Monday for the Nobel Peace Prize on the U.S.-based prediction market Kelsey. Donald Trump likely wouldn't take that news well, since he has repeatedly complained about not receiving the Nobel himself.
8: Should have gotten the Nobel Prize for each war, but I don't say that. I say millions and millions of people.
7: Yesterday, Carney was the second choice on prediction markets for Time's Person of the Year, behind New York Mayor Zoran Mamdani. Trump has had that honor twice. But New York University professor Scott Galloway thinks Carney has this one in the bag, calling him the leader that Europe's been looking for the last 20 years. Karen Rebo, The Canadian Press.
32: In sports, NHL season opener for Vancouver Canucks beating the Oilers 6-5 in OT last night. Paul Cotter had two goals in the win. He joined the Canucks as a free agent over the summer.
10: Credit to them. They're a great team. We know that. I mean, they've been to the Cup Finals many times in the past couple of years, so we obviously know that, you know, they're going to make a push when we got up there, and thought we did a great job. You know, for most of the people writing us off, beating Edmonton is great start to us.
32: The two teams have a rematch here in Vancouver tomorrow night. Montreal beating Toronto 3-2 in the other NHL game last night. As Global's major news to 8, now the business news. Down 37, TSX down 100, NASDAQ up 147. Canadian dollar is trading higher at 70.51 cents US. Global News time, 8:10. I'm John Strait.

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1: Lots for us to talk about on the show this morning. We'll be making sense of the markets with Lori Pinkowski, but we're also talking about the municipal election and the provincial election. Municipal, mayors and candidate, mayors, councillors, candidates, all of those, that will be October 17th. If you provincially, that is happening. That's your premier. That's your MLAs happening October the 24th. Early voting, if you're interested in that advance voting, you have to check your local municipality because those voting days are different, actually. So you can check that out online. In the meantime, though, there's a lot of polling that is being done on this provincial election. And we're going to talk about the latest poll and what it has found out coming up next.
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1: Tell you, polling companies are working fast and furious these days, trying to get a sense of where the electorate is at with this snap provincial election call that we're having. Once again, the date for that is October the 24th. So let's find out. We've been hearing about, you know, the gap is closing, but the latest poll out today, we're going to find out exactly what it says. Joining us now is Steve Mossop, Executive Vice President of Leger's Western Canada team. Good morning, Steve.
3: Good morning, Simi. Happy to be here.
1: Well, glad to have you. So Leger's out with a new poll. What is it showing us?
3: Some surprises in there. The vote intention right now is quite close. The Conservatives are ahead at 39% compared to NDP at 36% and the Greens at 13%. And then we still included 1BC and Centre BC, and they're split with 5% each. And I know there's a lot of voter confusion out there, and maybe even in the next few days, weeks, we'll see consolidation in those parties. We'll see what happens.
1: Okay, so a very, very close gap there between the two parties, though. What was significant to you when you looked at it?
3: To me is, you know, just a few short months ago, at the beginning of June, when Carolyn Findlay was initially elected, we did a poll, and it did show that there was some momentum for the Conservatives. It was quite high at 45%, and the NDP was not far behind at 41%, but that seemed to be a little bit of a turning point. It is surprising to me that we've seen a drop in both parties. We've seen, you know, the Conservatives go from 45 to 39 and the NDP from 41 to 36, marked drops. And the Greens have picked up a few points at 13%. I think with the new leader and a little bit of shine on them, they're doing better than what they polled just a couple months before.
1: Okay, let's look at the weaknesses here. Let's start with the NDP side of things. What are you seeing about the weakness on their voter support?
3: Well, interestingly, the actual stated switching behavior is about the same between the Conservatives and NDP. But what I find in this campaign is maybe a little bit of alarm for the NDP. We often ask the question, is the province on the right track or the wrong track? And we do this across the country. We do it federally. And often when that number creeps up wrong track, it's a signal that something's wrong and that the incumbent party could be in trouble. And this time around, we've pulled that, and we have 58% saying that the province is going in the wrong direction. It's the highest it's ever been. You know, the lowest it ever hit was 47, but 58 is the highest it's ever been. The second thing, and I know you were talking about this yesterday, is the issues that consumers are talking about, and it's not Trump tariffs. You know, there's seven or eight down the list, and a whole host of issues rise above that. So EVs, you know, purpose for calling the election to be centered around the battle with Trump and American politics is not really resonating with voters at this early stage.
1: Right. So would you say some of that disapproval then comes from backlash, perhaps over calling the election? And then I guess David Eby, the NDP were hoping it would be a replay of the federal election, and that's not what pollsters are seeing.
3: Exactly. I think he had it in his mind that that was front and center. In fact, there's a bit of polling fatigue on that, we'll call it, in the whole Trump tariffs issue, both federally and provincially. Yes, it's there, but people are tired of hearing about it. And they're back to their realities of, you know, housing prices and economy and inflation. Those are the things that voters care about. So the other thing is nobody wants this election. You know, it's one of the highest polled numbers of it's not the right time to call an election. That has been something in the past that, you know, leaders are able to get over. Remember Horgan?
1: Yes.
3: Not too long ago did the same thing, and we all forgot about it 3 weeks later when we all voted. So it is something that can be forgotten, but it is high on the list of right now an irritant for folks. About 57% disapprove of the election call, including 50% of current NDP voters.
1: Oof, okay, that's an interesting number. Now let's talk about the Conservative side of things. What are voters there telling you?
3: The Conservative side of things, you know, here's the interesting debate. It's like, you know, the people who are leaning towards Conservative versus NDP are really in two different planets. They're thinking about two different issues, and it's really pronounced when we look at the things that people care about. When you look at the top important issues for NDP voters, it's by far it's healthcare. It's, you know, it's way above the average 24%. Conservatives, it's half that amount. And in place of that, Conservatives' number one issue is economy, it's taxes, it's rising deficits. And 2 years ago, those weren't really front and center. We were focused on inflation rates and increasing mortgage rates, and we didn't really think about taxes and deficits.
1: Right. Okay. Now, the Conservatives have had a very tumultuous 2 years since the last provincial election. Are the voters kind of aware of that? Like, what do they think about that?
3: They're very aware, and it's front and center. And, you know, we ask people who they intend to vote for, but, you know, there's about 25% who say, I'm voting Conservative, but I'm open to switching. And all those reasons, all the things that got them in trouble, are the reasons that these in-between voters, or what we call the movable voters, would consider switching back to the NDP. So, for example, the concern about MLAs that are too extreme for those people. 57% of BC residents agree with that, and 62% of Conservative voters are worried about that. The other is I'm hesitant to vote Conservative because I'm not confident the current party leader is credible. That's also over 50%. So, and divisions within the party, over 50%. So we've got this almost reluctant wait and see. Yes, we'll vote Conservative. They're a little bit ahead in the polls, but we're going to wait to see how these things play out in the next 3 weeks.
1: All of this makes it sound, Steve, very movable, right? That there's an electorate here that is kind of moving around indecisive at this point.
3: It is, and that's exciting for a pollster, as you can expect when things move around. The interesting thing, though, too, is that even though there is this uncertainty about vote, the overall undecided number is fairly small. It's at 13%. And typically, at the start of an election campaign, that's about the lowest you would ever see it. So, yes, there's uncertainty, but people have still at least initially pegged the party they're voting for. But campaigns can change everything. I've been doing this for a long time, as you know, and we can see a lot of surprises in a three-week period. So we'll stay tuned, and there's more to come.
1: You mentioned that the BC Green Party is at 13%. That's up 4 points, though. But what do we know about the Green Party support?
3: Well, this is typical. I've covered many provincial elections, and we always see a surge of the Green Party at the beginning of an election campaign, and it always ends up dropping, sometimes by half or three quarters. So I wouldn't be surprised that 13% dissolves into 5 or 6% come election day. And the reason I say that is, again, when we measure the certainty of vote, the Greens are the highest to say that their vote is movable. It's 43%. So, yes, they have 13, but nearly half are saying, I might switch and change my mind.
1: Does it depend, I think, probably on their candidate in their riding? I think, you know, overall in the province, people might say, yeah, I'll look at, you know, this other party, but then they have to take a look at who they're actually voting for.
3: Yeah, and listeners will know this too, is that not in all ridings are Greens going to field a candidate. So that there very much changes. Sometimes even on election day, somebody shows up and says, where's my Green Party member? Well, what's my plan B?
1: Yeah, okay. Would you say then that, would you categorize the Green Party support as soft?
3: Absolutely. Soft and very vulnerable. Riding a bit of a wave at the early stages, but typically they will lose momentum.
1: And what are people saying about the interim Conservative leader, Lorne Dirksen? Because he seems like not a known quantity for people who perhaps don't closely follow politics.
3: You know, we were even hesitant to do rankings that way, to ask people what they think of the leader, because he's so well unknown. And it is true that he, you know, what is it, 40% don't know who Lorne Dirksen is, and that's an issue for voters.
1: Boy, this is so interesting. So, okay, Steve, what are you going to be looking for in the weeks ahead? Obviously, you're going to be doing more polling.
3: Yeah, what we're looking for is really a change in what EB can do to bring the issues to voters that they do care about. You know, there's this anti-raising taxes. Conservatives have come out with a line there, and yet he's gone ahead and raised taxes again. So we're looking to see if the electorate is buying into his messaging, because they don't buy into we need to fight Trump in this election call. They're not buying into that. So what is he able to bring up afterwards? And then the Conservatives, you know, my advice is don't do anything foolish. Like, we've seen people concerned about extreme right-wing views. If they can run a clean election campaign and focus on the economy and jobs and government spending without getting into controversies, then they stand a good shot.
1: So interesting. Steve, thanks so much for your time.
3: Thank you.
1: Appreciate that. Steve Mossop is the executive vice president of Leger's Western Canada team. This latest Leger poll, really interesting. It was done after the election call happened. And that's, you know, that's pretty good, because a lot of these polls that we've been talking about happened either just before or right around that election poll. So this is from September 24th to the 28th that they talked to people. And they found that the gap is very close. puts the BC Conservatives at 39%, and it puts the NDP at 36% among decided voters. That, they say, is a gap that is within the margin of error, so almost statistically tied, pretty much. 13% of voters say they are undecided. As Steve mentioned, the Green Party is at 13%, but he categorizes the Green Party support as soft at this point. There are people who are still looking for other options. But there are so many other interesting things in this poll. 58% of the people that they polled said that BC is on the wrong track. That's a big, big number. Only 19% say the NDP has done a good job. 57% of people disapprove of this snap election call. Now, that's happened before. People aren't happy that they get called, but will they forget about that as time comes heading to the actual election day? So these are all really, really interesting results on this poll. People aren't happy there is an election. People aren't buying this whole "we had to do this because of Donald Trump" story that they're also getting. You want to weigh in? Let's hear from you on this. Simi at cknw.com. We'll be making

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17: Global News at 8:30. Good morning. I'm John Strait. RCMP say one person died in an apartment fire in South Burnaby yesterday. This happened in a high-rise on Grange Street near Kingsway. Mounties say the cause of the fire is under investigation. Vancouver police say a 40-year-old man has been charged with assault. This after allegedly pushing an 86-year-old woman with a walker to the ground on Saturday on Hastings near Columbia Street in the downtown east side. The push was seen by VPD officers patrolling the area. Now the woman suffered a cut to the forehead, but is expected to make a full recovery. More reaction to LNG Canada's plan to go ahead with expanding its liquefied natural gas export terminal in Kitimat.
18: It's a massive investment in BC that's landed right in the middle of an election campaign. David Eby, acting as premier Tuesday, joined the prime minister for the announcement in Vancouver that LNG Canada Phase 2 will proceed.
19: What a day for British Columbia. What a day for our country.
18: It comes on a week where the NDP is looking to talk jobs, the economy, and diversifying trade on the campaign trail. LNG Canada Phase 2 checks all the boxes. Doubling capacity at the Kitimat facility means more exports to Asia and will create thousands of jobs. The BC Conservatives applaud the move, but argue they will do a better job developing the province's natural resources.
19: I am so thrilled that the federal government has pushed through on this. I know David...

0: Evie will certainly enjoy a moment here.
1: Meantime, the BC Greens believe there is an opportunity in this election to attract NDP voters unhappy with the party's approach to natural resources. Ben O'Hara-Byrne, Global News, Victoria.
2: Prime Minister Mark Carney is expressing his disappointment regarding a move by Stelco Holdings to cut up to 500 workers at its steel plants in Hamilton and Lake Erie.
3: This situation is caused by the U.S. tariffs, and that the ultimate owner of and the CEO of the ultimate owner of Stelco, Cleveland Cliffs, applauded President Trump for putting those tariffs on.
2: Carney adding,
3: there's money on the table from the federal government, number one, and the company made representations and has legal obligations for employment. We intend to use all powers that we have and pursue them to the full extent of the law.
2: Stelco calling the layoffs unfortunate but necessary to ensure its survival. A new family has arrived in Pender Harbor on the Sunshine Coast, and residents aren't quite sure how to deal with their new neighbors. Global's Sarah McDonald reports.
4: Four grizzly bears, a sow, and three yearlings have been drawn to this coastal community.
5: My son pops his head up, goes, Dad, what's this? And so there is, mama bear and then three little cubs come wandering by.
4: Now, what is bringing the bears here is pretty straightforward when you consider the food source. But what is not so clear-cut when you talk to residents is how to coexist with them, if at all.
6: Relocate, because they're eyeing up my horse. I didn't look that mama in the eye.
7: She needs to find food sources, and because of the climate crisis and what's happening in the mountains, she's moved down closer to the ocean.
4: Grizzly expert Nicholas Scapolati credits the resurgence of the province's coastal population to a changing climate and a confluence of conservation efforts, including a total ban on hunting them, implemented province-wide in 2017.
7: In southwest BC, grizzly bears were extirpated by hunting. And so there's been concerted recovery efforts to bring them back.
4: Sarah McDonald, Global News, Pender Harbor, BC.
2: Global News time, 8:33. Now the latest CKNW traffic. Nice and quiet on the highways and bridges on this national holiday. No problems, according to Drive BC. Still some fog in some areas. Make sure your headlights are on. Checking bcferries.com. Lots of room on all the sailings to Vancouver Island at the border. Just 5-minute waits at the major crossings. Pack Highway up to about 10 minutes. If you do see something out there in traffic that we should know about, give us a call at 604-331-BUZZ or *9898. Hands free.
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9: Good morning, I'm Mark Madriga in the Global Sky Tracker Weather Center. Fairly cloudy this morning here in the lower mainland, a few fog patches, but we will have some sunshine late morning through the afternoon. It'll cloud over again tonight. 15 to 18 for a high today, about the same for highs tomorrow, 16 to 19, with clouds and just a few sunny periods. Mix of sun and cloud Friday, mostly sunny Saturday, Sunday, and sun and cloud for next week. Friday's high 17 to up to 21, 20 to 23 for highs in that sunshine for the weekend.
2: Outside CKNW in downtown Vancouver, 10 degrees and cloudy. Now the business news, Dow up 11, NASDAQ up 248, TSX down 117, Canadian dollar trading lower, 70.43 cents U.S., and oil is trading higher at 91.80 U.S. a barrel. 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
11: It is time now for Making Sense of the Markets with Laurie Pinkowski. Laurie is a senior portfolio manager at Canaccord Genuity and joins us now. Good morning, Laurie.
12: Good morning, Simi. How are you?
11: I am good. Thank you. How are those markets doing today?
12: Well, markets are mostly in the green this morning, led by tech. What we are seeing is that we got a cooler inflation reading out of the U.S. So this is definitely welcome news. We've had a few negative days on markets as well. So it's expected to get some sort of a bounce here. And so what we saw is the personal consumption expenditure index, so the PCE index, which is the Fed's favorite inflation measure, came in lower than expected in August. So that was 3% for core, 3.4% for headline, which was unchanged from July. So obviously still not mission accomplished, but better than expected. And that takes some pressure off of the Fed. Why this all matters is that markets are now just pricing in a 35% chance of a rate hike in October, and that's down from roughly 70% earlier this week. So it's a real reversal in expectations on rates. And of course, in Canada, we saw GDP growth was kind of unchanged in July. There was some other news that's come out this week. Where we're seeing some strength is construction and utilities, where manufacturing, retail, and the resource sector actually declined. But growth essentially stalled after three consecutive months of increases. And so when we're looking kind of at U.S. news versus Canadian news, what's important and what a lot of clients are asking me, Simi, right now, are we expecting a rate increase in Canada? Because a lot of Canadians have to make decisions on variable rate mortgages or talking about lines of credit, stuff like that. So that's kind of where Canadians are focused right now, I think.
13: Oh, I think so too. And what about the whole trade dispute situation, what that might mean for the Bank of Canada? Is all of that being factored into the market right now?
12: Yeah, you know, I don't envy their position right now being at the Bank of Canada, because the Canada-U.S. trade dispute has escalated again, as we all know. New U.S. import bans took effect yesterday on roughly another U.S. $1 billion of Canadian goods. So that's alcohol, motorcycles, and other products. And on top of the broader 50% tariffs on roughly $28 billion of Canadian goods already. So now tariffs cover just under 10% of Canadian exported goods to the U.S. And Canada has retaliated, as we know, with dollar-to-dollar tariffs as well. And, you know, whether that is the right point or not, I know that, you know, we want to fight back, but we need some sort of solution to this as well. And Trump has said a deal could come within weeks. But really, to me, the biggest risk is prolonged uncertainty. So businesses don't know what the trade rules will look like in several months from now. They can't make investing and hiring decisions for their businesses. And we're already seeing some real world impacts here in Canada with Stelco announced that they're laying off 350 steel workers. And these tariffs will impact the Bank of Canada's decision in terms of rate increases, because they're saying that it could halve our GDP growth in the fourth quarter. And that softer economy could lead to them not increasing rates. However, the expectation, just so you know, is for a quarter point before the end of the year. But a lot of this is focused on oil. So if that issue comes up with some sort of solution and you see the price of oil drop, then you're not going to have the Bank of Canada really have any need to increase rates at all, because we have lower GDP growth. Our real estate market is obviously still has problems. And then we've got the tariffs to deal with. So like I said, and don't envy their position at the Bank of Canada at this time.
13: No.
12: But hopefully, and we know they're watching all of this, right? And they've got more information than you and I will ever have. And, you know, I'm hoping they don't increase rates because of the price of oil and some inflationary pressures. And we'll see what happens going forward.
13: We certainly will. And I know that like money is tight for a lot of people right now, Lori, but I also feel that when they're so concerned about money, we also have a tendency to fall for more financial fraud too, right? Because we would love to have more of it. And sometimes it's just too good to be true.
12: Yeah, that's true. I mean, if it is too good to be true, an investment or otherwise, then usually it is, right? Yesterday, I had a chance to record my monthly podcast, Ready, Set, Retire, with Karen Reed-Sidhu from Metro Vancouver Crime Stoppers. And it was very interesting. And that will come out Friday. It'll be posted to Spotify and Apple Podcasts. But her messaging just on fraud and scams and financial abuse to seniors is really one that needs to be talked about even more, I feel. As we all know, there's reports of it, but a lot of seniors don't report. They don't, they feel embarrassed or even sometimes ashamed of the situation. However, there was, you know, one message stood out. Protecting your wealth isn't just about investing. It's also about protecting yourself from costly mistakes. And fraud can affect anyone, and scammers are becoming increasingly sophisticated, as we know, with AI. And financial abuse doesn't always come from strangers. So Again, when we're looking at this, I mean, I'm sure that you hear about scams, you know, when you're reporting the news and so on. And so do you think that we've seen more of that recently and with AI as well?
13: I do. I think it's just so hard now to keep up with all the different ways that somebody can try to defraud you. But, you know, the sad, what you just said there really struck me, Lori, about a lot of this fraud isn't, it's people you know, right? It's because of people close to you.
12: Yeah, and that's the scary part, because a lot of scammers, just keep in mind to our listeners, they're nice to you. They're not mean, right? You don't even realize it's abuse. And financial abuse can come from a family member, a friend, a caregiver, someone with financial access, somebody in the community. Misuse of power of attorney is another one that we've seen. So some warning signs with financial fraud or abuse is unexpected requests for money, pressure to act quickly, requests for secrecy is another one, unusual withdrawals or transfers, like if you're looking at your bank account statements, things like that, sudden changes to financial arrangements is another one. Families could look for unpaid bills despite available funds, and changes in financial behavior. If your loved one, a senior, becomes anxious talking around money and things like that. And so that's where you really, as a family, you need to watch out for those signs and know who they're hanging out with. Know who's getting close to them is another one that I took from my conversation with her. And then, Simi, you've probably heard a lot about romance scams. That was in news recently as well, right? And that's a real sad one, because they're preying on vulnerable seniors that are lonely, and one of the fastest growing types of fraud, actually. And scammers target emotions before finances. So they build trust before asking for money. They often avoid meeting in person. They may ask you to keep the relationship private, but the request for money is always a major red flag. Relationships should not require urgent financial assistance ever. So I think that was an important one that Karen also brought up in the podcast too.
13: That's so true. I find as well is that they prey on a sense of urgency, right? And so they want to pressure you into making a decision, and that's always a bad sign.
12: Exactly. Very bad sign. And also just some of these calls that everybody's getting, whether it's, she pointed out, from CRA, from a telephone company is a big one that's happening right now, from your bank asking you to give them some information. She said, never, not once, don't even engage, hang up the phone. If it's your credit card company, for example, turn your credit card around, read the phone number on the back and call them directly. It puts you in the control seat instead of them. So, you know, don't worry about being rude. Just hang up the phone, say thanks, have a good day, and you hang up and you call your own bank and ask, you know, do you need my information? And then you are in control of that information for sure, or even go into a branch, as she was saying. And with AI too, you have those grandchildren scams going on where a grandchild is calling a grandparent saying they're in distress, they need money. Have a family password on any information. Yeah, that is, right? So lots of things going on, but key takeaways for people. Fraud can affect anyone. Scammers rely on trust, urgency, and secrecy. Slow down and verify before acting, and hang up and call back directly, as I said. Keep communication open with your family and report concerns. Definitely, there are numbers you can call, including Crime Stoppers.
13: Yes, good advice. Thank you for that, Lori.
12: Thanks so much, Simi.
13: That's Lori Pinkowski, Senior Portfolio Manager at Canaccord Genuity. Now, you can contact her team directly, too. The number is 604-695-LORI, or you can check out their website. That is pinkowski.ca. We're going to check in with Mike Smith coming up next. Today is Orange Shirt Day. 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Wearing orange is an easy way to show that every child matters and to support truth, learning, and reconciliation. Today is Orange Shirt Day. 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
1: Time for us to find out what is coming up on the Mike Smith Show today. 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
2: Hey, Simi, the BC election campaign really heating up. I thought David Eby had a good day yesterday, standing shoulder to shoulder with Mark Carney on that huge LNG Canada Phase 2 announcement, $33 billion project, and you know that Eby's going to love that. As Mark Carney, very popular politician in the country now, so Eby gets to stand beside him and say, look what we're doing together here. So I think Eby kind of riding on the coattails of Mark Carney here. I think he likes that.
1: I think exactly what he was hoping for.
2: Oh, yeah. Yeah, right? So good timing. Good timing, right? Like, I wonder if they knew when he made the election call, did he know that announcement was coming up here?
1: I think so.
2: So that was a good day for them. The conservatives, the BC conservatives here, saying they, of course, support the project. Of course they do. What else are they going to say? So I thought Eby had a good day there. Then we got the Donald Trump fight continuing. So the NDP going after the conservatives, hammering them, saying they're too close to Donald Trump, that conservative MLAs, a bunch of stuff that's pro-America, pro-Trump. The conservatives saying that's a bunch of nonsense. It's not true. Lauren Dirksen yesterday, the conservative leader, repeatedly calling Trump a bully and saying BC needs to stand up to him. And he also had that interesting announcement yesterday about taking the PST off of Canadian booze.
1: Yeah.
2: I thought that was interesting.
1: Yeah. The problem is right now it's so early that we haven't gotten a lot of really big election platform stuff from the parties, have we?
2: Yeah, not yet, but it's coming, right? Like, you know, there are major platform announcements coming from both parties here. And it's really going to be interesting to see where this goes, because Dirksen had already been talking about a tax freeze. Right. He's going to freeze all existing taxes. But I've been saying, you watch, he's going to promise to cut taxes, too.
1: I think so.
2: And that's what he did yesterday. I'm going to cut taxes on Canadian booze. And I think there'll be more promised tax cuts from him to come. So, Simi, this is heating up. This is a fascinating election here. So we got great coverage coming up.
1: You're also talking about that important court ruling.
2: What a bombshell court ruling
1: really
2: this
1: was.
2: Is. So the founders of the Drug User Liberation Front, these have been accused of trafficking heroin, cocaine, meth that they'd bought on the dark web, tested the drugs to make sure they didn't have any fentanyl in there, selling the drugs in their compassion club. They were charged, and the judge throws it out of court and says that Canada's drug laws are unconstitutional. Because these guys are trying to save people's lives here. So this is a bombshell court ruling here. And we're going to get into it today. What does this mean now? That trafficking cocaine and heroin and meth is now protected by the Constitution? What's going on here? We'll talk about it today.
1: All right. Thanks, Mike.
2: Yeah, you bet.
1: That is Mike Smith. He is coming up next. Now, just a reminder once again, hey, don't forget, starting Monday, CKNW is kicking off a week of focusing on the municipal election with our mayoral debates that we start at 10 a.m. and 6 p.m. Monday to Friday next week with five different communities from Metro Vancouver. You do not want to miss it. Don't worry. We'll have plenty of reminders for that, too. In the meantime, thank you so much for joining us today. Our show produced by Scott Shots and Mark Staling. Have a great day, everyone, and stay tuned. Your News to 9 is coming up next.

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17: Global News at 9 a.m. Good morning. I'm John Strait. Begin with breaking news overseas. Israel says a pilot on a commercial flight from Dubai to Tel Aviv stabbed another pilot and apparently tried to crash the plane.
18: As the plane was about an hour from landing, it then suddenly suffered a rapid descent, plunging from 34,000 feet to 16,000 in 3 minutes. This was over Saudi Arabia. Passengers on board telling Israeli media the plane lost control after some kind of struggle between the pilots.
19: A few Israelis, they ran away to the guy. He took a knife and tried to kill the pilot. They take his hand and put him on the floor. There was a lot of blood around.
18: We believe that Israel will be in the process of trying to repatriate the 180 Israeli citizens who were on board that flight. It was overwhelmingly Israelis who were on board there. Remember, Prime Minister Netanyahu had been warning about a heightened terror alert situation. We don't know whether this is connected at the moment.
17: That's ABC's Ian Pannell reporting. And keep it here to Global News for the very latest. As a new civic party makes a big push for votes in Richmond, questions are emerging about its funding and messaging. Global's Jordan Armstrong reports.
5: A bouncy campaign video. Signs on many streets and prominent ads inside Yauhan Center. But who's behind Advance Richmond? And how does an upstart party pull off such a large presence?
20: Incumbents usually have the upper hands on getting reelected. So without making noises, we probably don't even have a chance.
5: Kevin Lai, a council candidate,
21: Advance Richmond,
5: says he's the co-founder of Advance Richmond, also known as ARCA. He says the party was born out of the 2024 opposition to a possible drug consumption site at Richmond General Hospital.
20: We want a drug-free Richmond.
5: Global News has learned Richmond Council was recently warned by CSIS about the possibility of foreign meddling in the civic election. The Advance Richmond candidates say they do not receive any foreign funding.
21: No, because this is against the elections PC rule.
5: Jordan Armstrong, Global News.
17: On the provincial election front, BC's main political parties won't be actively campaigning on this Truth and Reconciliation Day. Yesterday, BC Conservative interim leader Lauren Dirksen says his government would drop the 10% provincial sales tax on beer, spirits, and wine until the U.S. trade dispute is resolved.
22: Take a bottle of Okanagan wine, priced at $20 today. A PST adds two more dollars to that at the till. And under our plan, it obviously would add nothing. A $12 six-pack of craft beer, $1.20 back in your pocket. Same for a bottle of gin from the island, and the same at the pub where you're going to enjoy your supper, where PST is also added on the bill.
17: Dirksen adding a BC Conservative government would keep U.S. booze off BC liquor store shelves. BC Green Party leader Emily Lowen has unveiled her party's plan to protect renters.
23: British Columbians deserve a government that's willing to stand up for them, that's willing to deliver affordability and protect renters from the people trying to squeeze profits out of them. That's why the BC Greens are pledging to immediately restart the $1.4 billion Community Housing Fund and the Indigenous Housing Fund with a goal of building and protecting 26,000 units of affordable housing every year.
17: Lowen claims the NDP has failed to live up to its promises to help the one-third of British Columbians who rent. Prime Minister Mark Carney says he has no plans to apply new trade pressure on the U.S. as Americans prepare for midterm elections.
24: Canada is a reliable partner, and we're ready to work in any or all of those areas. Our timing isn't dictated by any specific aspect of the U.S. calendar.
17: Federal Conservative leader Pierre Poilievre says Alberta leaving Confederation is not the answer to longstanding issues like affordability.
25: What I'm saying here is that we can ultimately convince the Canadian people that it is not only in the interest and the enlightened and altruistic interest to do something good for our province here in Alberta, but that all of Canada could benefit from doing the things that Albertans are seeking and demanding.
17: His speech in Edmonton is part of his recent efforts to convince Conservative voters that Alberta is stronger within Canada. Global News Time, 9:04. Now the latest CKNW traffic. No major stalls or accidents to tell you about this morning in Metro Vancouver. According to Drive BC, checking bcferries.com, lots of room on all the sailings to Vancouver Island. Little busier coming from Victoria to Tawasin. The 9 a.m. was full. At the border, just 5-10 minute waits at Peace Arch and Pack Highway. If you see something out there in traffic that we should know about, give us a call at 604-331-BUZZ or *9898, hands-free.
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17: Now, the Global Sky Tracker, weather mainly cloudy but clearing later this morning. High of 18 inland, low of 9. Tomorrow, mix of sun and cloud. High of 16, low of 11. And Friday, mix of sun and cloud. High of 21, low of 10. Outside CKNW in downtown Vancouver, it's 11 degrees and mainly cloudy. Global News Time, 9:05. I'm John Strait.
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2: Hi, good morning to you. This is Mike Smith. Today is the National Day for Truth and Reconciliation in Canada. It's the fifth one since it was established as a National Day of Recognition in our country. It's an important day in Canada. 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And here at CKNW, we support National Day of Truth and Reconciliation. Today's Orange Shirt Day. We support Orange Shirt Day here. A reminder, every child matters. We talk about National Day of Truth and Reconciliation on the show today. We got a super jam-packed show for you here today, including the very busy BC election campaign. Wow, big day on the campaign trail yesterday. BC Premier David Eby, the NDP leader, thought he had a good day there, standing shoulder to shoulder with Prime Minister Mark Carney, the big announcement of the LNG Canada 2 project here. Yeah, good day for Eby for sure. The Conservatives saying they support that project. Yes, of course they do. Of course they support the project. What else are they going to say? All right, the NDP also on the attack against the BC Conservatives, accusing their candidates of repeating Donald Trump's talking points, essentially being too close to Donald Trump. Let's discuss it with my guests now. Andrew Mercier, NDP MLA, NDP candidate, Langley Willowbrook. Andrew, thanks for coming on today.
3: Thanks for having me, Mike.
2: Okay, you bet. Okay, Andrew, let's talk about this the Trump connections here to the BC Conservatives. Tell me what you think is the problem here.
3: Yeah, well, I think it's profoundly worrying to have the leader of the Conservative Party, Lauren Dirksen, stand up yesterday on an announcement for helping folks out during the trade war and have three Conservative candidates behind him that have made profoundly unnerving comments about Mark Carney, about the federal government, and about Canada's stance. And you don't have to look further than that than to look to Harmon Bangu, the Conservative candidate in Langley Abbotsford, who, when Mark Carney was standing up in Davos giving a speech that made all Canadians proud about how we can stand up for ourselves and lead the world in resilience here in the current global disorder, Harmon Bangu saying that Carney's speech was self-indulgent and that it was provoking Trump, or having Misty Van Popta or Jody Tour, two other Conservative candidates in Langley, twist themselves into knots to try to defend Donald Trump's contorted justifications for tariffs based on border security. And so, you know, I would call on Lauren Dirksen as a leader. And in a moment where British Columbians expect leaders to stand up and be a part of Team Canada, but to call on Lauren Dirksen as a leader to ask his candidates to retract these comments and apologize.
2: Has Dirksen himself said anything that's pro-Trump?
3: Well, I mean, Dirksen's got three candidates standing behind him, and he's,
2: No. I don't mean his candidates. I mean Dirksen himself. What has Dirksen himself said? Yeah. What has he said that's pro Trump?
3: So what I would say to you, Mike, is Dirksen has stood up, and his answer to this is, "Well, Trump's a bully, but
2: yeah, Let's listen to him on this precise point, okay? Because Dirksen was grilled on this yesterday. So let's listen to what he had to say. Then we can discuss. So this is the Conservative leader, Lauren Dirksen, yesterday on Trump. Let's listen.
4: I absolutely think that Trump is a bully. I think the NDP is out of lines. And the reality is we are completely supportive against Donald Trump.
2: What do you say to that?
3: I'd say if he's completely supportive by Donald Trump and he has someone standing behind him, and the person standing behind him has said, while he was an MLA, has said that Mark Carney is provoking Trump and Mark Carney is self-indulgent, and have two others saying that Trump's border concerns, we ought to just be neighborly about them and that they were neighborly requests. For him to stand up and say that and not to follow that through with, of course, they're about to stand up and apologize, isn't leadership. Who's running who here? It's one thing to stand up and say these things, but if you're just standing up as cover for a group of people whose views have not fundamentally changed, And, you know, we're not talking about comments that were made 10 years ago. We're talking about comments that are relatively close in time here. I think that's profoundly worrying, and British Columbians deserve an answer.
4: Okay, what have you guys done to stand up to Trump in terms of diversifying our economy away from the USA? I mean, the NDP has been in power for 9 years. So over that 9-year record, what have you guys done to stand up to Trump and diversify our trade away from the States?
3: Yeah, thanks, Mike. I think that's two really excellent questions. And I think, so on the first point, I mean, standing up to Trump, and I'll talk about the economic diversification in a second, but standing up to Trump, I mean, you absolutely have to be a part of Team Canada. And that means that when these things were going on, tariffs, you know, when he was threatening to put tariffs on the economy, it wasn't standing up and saying, well, this is just a neighborly request, we should bend here. It was saying, we're going to stand shoulder to shoulder with premiers and the prime minister and do what it takes to weather this storm. On economic diversification, I think you let it very well off the top with LNG Canada Phase 2. That is an example, and you talk about 9 years in government, that is an example, and we're talking about Phase 2, not Phase 1, right, of, you know, years of hard work, working with the proponent, working with investors, doing what it takes to land Phase 1, to build it, creating thousands of jobs and, you know, a huge boon to the provincial treasury, and then doing the work through with Phase 2. That's economic diversification, and that's exports. Those aren't exports that are going to the United States. They're going to South Korea, they're going to Asia.
4: Let's talk about the NDP record overall, though, for a sec. Because you guys have been in power 9 years, coming up to 10 years. And over that time, when the NDP took power, if you take a look at where our exports were going, about 51% of British BC exports went to the USA. Today, it's about 53%. So we've actually got a higher percentage of our exports going to the United States than when you guys took over. So how are you diversifying away from our dependence on the United States? Our percentage of exports to the USA is going up under the NDP.
3: Yeah,
4: how is that standing up to Trump?
3: So thanks, Mike. And I mean, part of it is the reality is there's a lot of cross-border trade in Canada. It's why this is such a critical issue right now. And Canadians build products that the world wants, that the United States wants. And up until the last 2 years, we have had remarkably good relationships with the United States when it comes to cross-border trade. You know, give or take, a few disputes here or there on certain commodities, we've had a fairly good relationship going back and forth. That has been completely upended. If you look at trade stats now, trade overall has gone down significantly with the U.S. over the past 12 months, and trade has gone up elsewhere. But it's part of trying to find new markets for our products.
4: Okay.
3: Okay.
4: Speaking of our products, my guest is Andrew Mercier, NDP candidate, Langley Willowbrook. Let me ask you about the Conservative announcement here on speaking of standing up to Trump and the trade war here. Dirksen says they will take the provincial sales tax off of Canadian alcohol. Let's listen to him here. This is the Conservative leader yesterday. Let's listen.
22: The province charges 10% PST on every bottle of beer, wine, and spirits sold in British Columbia. My Conservative government will remove PST temporarily at the till on all Canadian beer, wine, and spirits until this trade conflict is over.
4: Andrew, what do you think of that announcement? Do you guys support that?
3: You know, I think what I would say in terms of right now, when I talk to people, and I talk to people in Langley, the cost of living is a top issue in terms of costs are going up across the board. And costs aren't just going up on alcohol. They're going up on food. They're going up at the pumps. People feel cost pressures across the board. We're going to make some announcements in the coming days, Mike, and I'd invite you to stay tuned on our plan for addressing the cost of living crisis.
4: Where do you stand on this Conservative announcement here? They want to take the provincial sales tax off of Canadian alcohol. What do you think of that? Do you think you support that or not support it?
3: Well, I think in terms of taking the provincial sales tax off of provincial alcohol, we've made sure to support the wine sector in a myriad of different ways as they've gone through challenges. But saving $1.20 on a six pack in a time when gas is $2 a liter, is not going to be what makes the difference for families in British Columbia. I mean, there's work that we need to do, and you're going to hear about that in the coming days.
4: Okay, well, maybe you could cut the gas tax then. How about that? Would the NDP do that?
3: Well, you know, I think there's we're going to have more to say at helping people at the pump and at the grocery store checkout very soon, Mike. So I'd ask you to stay tuned.
4: Andrew, thank you for coming on today.
3: Thanks so much for having me.
4: All right. That is Andrew Mercier, NDP MLA, running for re-election in Langley. What do you think about what he had to say? He says the BC Conservatives are too pro-Trump. He singled out several of the Conservative candidates there for making what he describes as pro-Trump comments, being critical of Mark Carney. David Eby had a good day on the campaign trail yesterday with Carney. I thought, hey, they want to ride Carney's coattails, don't they? They do, for sure. Okay, what do you think about what he had to say? Is this legit what the NDP are saying? Do you think these Conservatives are too pro-Trump? Are they kind of MAGA type, maple MAGA types? Is that the way you look at them? That's what the NDP's selling here. Are you buying it? You phone me and tell me, okay? 604-602-7373 is the number to call me. 604-602-7373. This is Mike Smith, back with your calls.
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4: All right, talking about the BC election campaign in full swing here now. The NDP continuing to attack the BC Conservatives, saying they're too pro-Trump. Basically describing them as kind of MAGA, Maple MAGA, MAGA North,
5: their candidates are too pro-Trump here. You think that's a desperate tactic? Do you think that's landing with the voters here? Let me know what you think on this one. Now, I will say this. I talked to conservative MLA Lauren Stamer on the show a few weeks ago, and we talked about the American booze ban in British Columbia, and I asked him what he thought of that. So I asked him, do you think they should put that American booze back on the store shelves here in BC? This is what he told me. Is it conservative MLA? Ward, what is the Conservative Party position on this?
9: We had meetings with high-level officials from the U.S. government a couple of weeks ago, and we actually talked about this. The reality is people don't like being told what to do. I think that the premier is being incredibly short-sighted. I think that we should be negotiating with our American counterparts, and people get have an opportunity. They can make up their own minds.
5: So you think we should allow American liquor products back onto the shelves in BC and let the consumers decide. Is that right?
9: That's right. Absolutely.
5: Okay. Well, that was then. Okay, that was then. This is now. So that's it. Ward Stamer's conservative MLA running for re-election. That was before Lauren Dirksen became the leader. So Dirksen said, told me, he wasn't talking for the party. This is not the current party policy. We will keep the booze ban in place. Dirksen said that again yesterday when he was promising this tax cut on Canadian booze. He said, we'll keep that American booze ban in place. No American booze on the store shelves. So they've changed on that. Let's go to your phone calls on it. Dan in Coquitlam. Hey, Dan, go ahead.
14: You know, they should pay you more, Mike, because the manure that you have to listen to coming out of these NDP mouths, it's astonishing. This guy comes on and he's talking to you about Team Canada. Well, one of your colleagues did an FOI. Remember when the Alberta government proposed twinning Trans Mountain? This was during the trade dispute. And what did they find? They found that the premier's office was in contact with the coastal First Nations and urging them to oppose it. The hypocrisy is stunning. And who has been in power? I would say to him, if he's listening right now, who's been in power for the last 10 years? Why is the cost of living up? And by the way, the 30 mills that have closed. In fact, the NDP has been great for Trump. Because guess where those mills and that investment's going? It's going down to the U.S. And if you had Glenn Clark on, who said, Glenn Clark, an NDP former premier, stated, you guys got to cut these regulations. It's killing us. Remember he said that?
5: Thank you, Dan, for the call. Yeah, I mean, back in the day, the NDP did fight the Trans Mountain Pipeline. Remember they said they were going to fight it with every tool in the toolbox. Now they're calling for it to be expanded. So things change, don't they? Jeannie in Burnaby. Hi, Jeannie, go ahead.
15: Well, first of all, I'm sick and tired of them stabbing at each other. I want to hear what they're willing to do for us as family people in this province. They're not looking after the family. They're looking after their own pockets, as far as I'm concerned. I'm tired of hearing the NDP attacking this group. This group's attacking this group. I just want to hear, what are you willing to do for us? How are you going to save us money?
5: Thank you, Jeannie.
15: None of us are saving money.
5: Thank you, Jeannie, for a really good call. I thought you raised some great points. And it was interesting. I thought one thing that Mercier said to me there, when I asked him about this Dirksen plan to cut the PST on Canadian booze, he said, well, what about we're paying too much for gas? And I was like, oh, okay. Does that mean you're going to cut gas taxes? And then he didn't really answer, but he said, stay tuned about how we're going to save you money at the grocery store and the gas pump. Oh, like, oh, okay, so David Eby's going to announce a tax cut on gas or some sort of grocery rebate again? Maybe that's coming at us here. George in Nanaimo. Hey, George. George, where'd he go? Is he there? George.
16: Yeah, go
5: ahead. Man, you're on a bad connection today. Try again. Go ahead.
16: Okay, I hope he brought you some bacon and eggs to go along with all that waffling he was doing. These guys, all they have, they're clutching at straws. All they have is deflection and fear-mongering. Nothing that they say they're going to do is anything they couldn't have done in the last 10 years. But, you know, they're all out of ideas. We don't believe anything they say anymore. I mean, the LNG thing happened in spite of them, not because of them. They take zero responsibility for anything they've done. and they want to hog all the credit for things they really had nothing to do with.
5: Thank you, George. Well, they did give a pretty sweet deal to the LNG sector on royalties and tax incentives and stuff, so I think they can take some of the credit. But when they were in opposition, they trashed LNG at every opportunity. They ridiculed it. Okay, here's what we're going to do, folks. Take a break here, bottom of the hour. Your news is coming up. Then when we come back, we continue with our BC election coverage. Lauren Dirksen is my guest, leader of the BC Conservative Party. Don't go anywhere. He's next.
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11: Today is the National Day for Truth and Reconciliation. 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
12: Global News at 9:30. Good morning. I'm John Strait. Politicians are paying their respects on the National Day for Truth and Reconciliation. NDP leader David Eby is attending a ceremony marking the day at the Tkamloops to Shawepmuk First Nation in Kamloops. It comes after a group of masked white nationalists stood outside the reserve on Sunday. Meantime, members of the First Nations Leadership Council are calling for changes to the criminal code to include residential school denialism as hate speech. Terry Teagee with the BC Assembly of First Nations says they have been constantly signaling about the dangers of denialism and anti-First Nations violence. Meantime, Prime Minister Mark Carney attending an event marking Truth and Reconciliation Day in Edmonton. The Prime Minister says Parliament will address AI safety this fall after media reports a ChatGPT chatbot coached the shooter in Tumbler Ridge.
13: Independent of the BC Attorney General, our government has been looking at and consulting on issues around a series of issues around safe social media, extending extending to AI, the responsibilities, the various responsibilities these providers have, and any liabilities that they may have.
12: BC Attorney General Nikki Sharma has asked Ottawa to change the criminal code to ensure accountability for AI companies. Speaking of, U.S. President Donald Trump says tech leaders he met with at the White House on Tuesday had signed a constitution to police themselves.
14: AI leaders from companies including Meta, NVIDIA, Google, and Anthropic meeting with President Trump as questions grow about the speed of AI development and whether existing safeguards are enough. Afterwards, the president describing the meeting as very productive and extremely friendly and claiming the AI companies will be responsible for self-policing the technology.
12: That's ABC's Melissa Adan with the story. If some prediction market traders are right, Mark Carney could end the year with an honor or two.
15: Carney briefly became the favorite Monday for the Nobel Peace Prize on the U.S.-based prediction market Kelsey. Donald Trump likely wouldn't take that news well, since he has repeatedly complained about not receiving the Nobel himself.
16: Should have gotten the Nobel Prize for each war, but I don't say that. I saved millions and millions of people.
15: Yesterday, Carney was the second choice on prediction markets for Time's Person of the Year.

0: by New York Mayor Zoran Mamdani. Trump has had that honor twice. But New York University professor Scott Galloway thinks Carney has this one in the bag, calling him the leader that Europe's been looking for the last 20 years. Karen Rebo, the Canadian Press.
1: And in sports, NHL season opener for Vancouver, the Canucks beating the Oilers 6-5 in OT last night. Paul Cotter had two goals in the win. He joined the Canucks as a free agent over the summer.
2: Credit to them. They're a great team. We know that. I mean, they've been to the Cup Finals many times in the past couple of years, so we obviously know that, you know, they're going to make a push when we got up there, and thought we did a great job. You know, for most of the people writing us off, beating Edmonton is a great start to us.
1: The two teams have a rematch here in Vancouver tomorrow night, Montreal beating Toronto 3-2 in the other Canadian game. Global News Time, 9:33. Now the latest CKNW traffic. Nice and quiet on the highways and bridges on this national holiday. No problems, according to Drive BC. Still some fog in some places. Make sure your headlights are on. Checking bcferries.com. Lots of room on all the sailings to Vancouver Island at the border. 5 to 10 minute waits at the major crossings. If you see something out there in traffic that we should know about, give us a call at 604-331-BUZZ or *9898, hands-free.
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1: Now the Global Sky Tracker. Weather mainly cloudy but clearing later this morning. High of 18 inland, low of 9. Tomorrow mix of sun and cloud. High of 19, low of 11. Friday mix of sun and cloud. High of 21, low of 10 degrees. Outside CKNW in downtown Vancouver, it's 11 degrees and cloudy. Now the business news, Dow 13, TSX down 131, Canadian dollars trading lower 70.41 cents, U.S. Global News Time 9:34, Global News Time 9:34, I'm John Strait.
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5: All right, let's continue with our BC election coverage now. My guest is Lauren Dirksen, leader of the BC Conservatives, running for re-election in Cariboo-Chilcotin. Lauren, thanks a lot for coming on. Do we got him? Okay.
6: Thank you very much. Yes, sorry about that. A little connectivity issue there, but thanks for fun.
5: We got you now. Okay. Let's talk about your promise yesterday about cutting the provincial sales tax on Canadian booze. How is this going to work?
6: Yeah, well, I think the policy itself is simple and supportive of an industry that we should be celebrating and supporting in this province. It's a 10% cut right across the board on all of these products that are made in this province, whether that be craft beer, gin, or wines, that, of course, we are known the world over for. This is an opportunity to celebrate that.
5: Okay, how much is this going to cost the provincial treasury?
6: Yeah, the income from this could be around $260 million or so, somewhere in that vicinity. The problem is that we're going to lose the revenue from a ban that is happening across the line. And so this is, in my mind, this is an investment in supporting this industry that supports around 20,000 workers, families that receive supports, obviously, from these incredible products that they make and deliver all over British Columbia.
5: Okay, and this would be temporary, right? It's just to get through the trade war with Trump, correct?
6: It is temporary, and that's why, you know, critics are suggesting that that this dollar figure is sitting there at, 260-ish or so. But the reality is it is temporary. So, the reality is this could go on for a couple of years. It could go on for 6 months. You know, the most important thing that we have to do here is invest in these jobs, because the last thing we need to do is lose more jobs. And certainly the NDP have lost plenty of those, not to mention the fact that they have taken the opportunity to call about an election that wasn't needed that'll cost roughly around $80 million in this province. So this is an investment in our families and our workers and these incredible businesses.
5: Okay, the NDP pushing back on your promised PST cut on Canadian alcohol. I spoke to NDP MLA Andrew Mercier about it in the previous segment. Here's what he said, then I'll get your response. So this is Andrew Mercier speaking to me just a few minutes ago here.
7: Saving $1.20 on a six-pack in a time when gas is $2 a liter, is not going to be what makes the difference for families in British Columbia.
5: Okay, so he says, well, you're not going to save much on a six-pack of beer. How is this going to make any difference? What do you say to that?
6: Well, I think he makes my point. You know, the reality is that, you know, people are worried about 5 cents on a liter of gas, and the suggestion that this is not going to help with, you know, $1.20 or $2 on the price of a $20 bottle is false. I think that this is about creating stability in this sector, keeping these 20,000 jobs, and we have to absolutely invest in this. I mean, if we don't, what is the outcome of doing that? And so I think Andrew makes that very clear. I do agree. People are worried about 5 cents at a gas station. Surely they're worried about $2 on the price of a bottle of their favorite drink.
5: Okay, do you agree that gas prices are too high as well?
6: Listen, I know where this is going, Mike, so I think they are too high. What we're going to do about that, I'm not sure. We're going to obviously have that conversation, and I know that people are under pressure on so many fronts because of a number of different things in this province. So we are contemplating things for sure, and this is one way that we can absolutely support an industry that provides so much for us. And I think there's other ways that we'll recover some of the income. And the way we'll do that, obviously, is getting some more of this product on the shelf. This is really an important point because for the last 2 years, I know that there are many sort of farm-to-shelf products in this province that can't get shelf space, which is extremely frustrating because these are locally made craft beers in this province that we should be absolutely celebrating. So I think there's an opportunity to provide more product on the shelf. I also think there's an opportunity to gain some of this revenue back because of a reduction in the price. And also, going forward, there's an opportunity to obviously sell this product across the country and certainly expand our horizons as far as world markets are concerned. Okay. This is really about affordability at every level. And I think that we have to obviously focus on doing that. But the biggest reason for this is to support these families, keep these jobs in British Columbia, because this is how our economy works. And the NDP don't understand that. The reality is that when these people work in this industry, they spend their money elsewhere. And that dollar moves around our province. And that is what we need in this province.
5: Lauren Dirksen is my guest, leader of the BC Conservative Party. Okay, Lauren, let me ask you about the NDP's continuing attacks on the Conservatives, saying you guys are too pro-Trump. So Andrew Mercier, the NDP MLA, on my first guest this morning, singling out several of your MLAs, Harmon Bangu, Misty Van Popta, Jody Tour, saying they've said pro-Trump things in the past. You guys are just too pro-Trump. Here's what he said to me, and then I want to get your response. Let's listen to him.
7: The person standing behind him has said, while he was an MLA, that Mark Carney is provoking Trump and Mark Carney is self-indulgent, and have two others saying that Trump's border concerns, we ought to just be neighborly about them and that they were neighborly requests. For him to stand up and say that and not to follow that through with, of course, they're about to stand up and apologize, I think that's profoundly worrying, and British Columbians deserve an answer.
5: Okay, Andrew Mercier singling out several of your MLAs, Lauren Dirksen is saying they should apologize for pro-Trump comments. What do you say to this?
6: Here is the answer to that. Donald Trump is a bully. We are absolutely focused, myself included, absolutely 100% focused on bolstering business in this province and pushing back on an administration that is set out to hurt British Columbia over the last number of years and potentially the continuing future. There is no question about my desire to push back on Donald Trump. There is no question about my commitment to British Columbians that we will absolutely continue to push back on every front. There will be no U.S. liquor on our shelves until this is resolved. And until this is resolved, we will absolutely focus on supporting families and businesses in this province in every way we can.
5: Lauren Dirksen is my guest, leader of the BC Conservatives. Lauren, let me play a clip here for you from David Eby on the campaign trail earlier this week, going after you on after you promised a tax freeze in British Columbia. Here's EB on this point.
8: It's very clear that their agenda, when you do the math, is to dramatically cut healthcare and education. And in fact, that's exactly what they said. Tony Luck, their MLA, said that healthcare and education are the two biggest lines in the budget. So they are the ones that will have to bear the brunt of cuts. This is their plan.
5: Okay, he says your plan is to dramatically cut healthcare and education. What do you say to him?
6: Positively absurd, David. The reality is that we are looking at closures that have put my residents, our residents, and British Columbians in harm's way constantly. That is certainly not my focus. I want to expand our services. I want to get our services back to a place where British Columbians can actually count on our healthcare system as far as going to a hospital. And I'm horrified that somebody might be in peril right now heading to what might be a closed hospital in this province. So Mr. Eby is completely off base. The actual reality to that is that we will be doing everything in our power to bolster our healthcare system in this province. We'll be working with absolutely the finest medical practitioners and providers in the world to help us get through that. And we will absolutely do everything we can to support that.
5: Okay, so no cuts to healthcare and no cuts to education, correct?
6: Correct.
5: Okay, and I believe you told me the other day you would also not cut social services. Is that right?
6: Well, no. Our plan is to provide the services that exist now. And I mean, what we're trying to do is support families and certainly others that find themselves in pretty challenging situations throughout this province that have not been supported. I mean, there's been challenges with cuts in autism supports and other things in this province. And the reality is that we have to grow revenue in this province to be able to support everyone. And that is something that has absolutely been forgotten, I think, in this administration. The reality is we introduced something called the BC Energy and Superpower Plan just the other day that will show $2 billion coming, by 2032 to this province's direct revenue. And this is a business that talks in trillions of dollars of revenue. Certainly there's an opportunity there. We have opportunities in our forest sector to support our forestry businesses and families that are out there that are in absolute peril because of some of the policy changes and choices that the NDP have made. And, I just talked to somebody this morning that has been waiting 7 months for a permit that employs a goodly amount of people in this province. The reality is this is where we have to solve our problems. It's not through mass cutting. It's not through the loss of so many services. The problem in this province is revenue to British Columbians. And by the way, Mike, that can't come from taxation always. It can't come from taxation. I mean, what is this NDP thinking? I mean, they just introduced another new tax as part of their platform. We have to grow our revenue.
5: Lauren Dirksen, thank you for taking the time today.
6: Hey, Mike, I'm grateful for the time on your show. Thank you.
5: Okay, thank you very much. I appreciate it, too. It's Lauren Dirksen, the leader of the BC Conservative Party, running for re-election in Cariboo-Chilcotin. What do you think about what he had to say? So he promised yesterday to cut the 10%. Don't forget the provincial sales tax is 10% on booze. So that'd be a 10% cut on Canadian booze. Okay, so that was the announcement yesterday. The NDP kind of ridiculing that. What do you think of that promise? Does that make any difference to you? Would that make you, if you're going to save a buck, would you buy a Canadian product at the liquor store? 604-602-7373 is the number to call me. I'll take your calls after the break. What about pushing back on the Donald Trump attack? So the NDP continue to say that BC conservatives are too pro-Trump. You just heard Dirksen pushing back on that. He says Trump's a bully. What do you think about the NDP tactic on that? Phone me and let me know. And then he also said he won't cut health care. He won't cut education. He doesn't want to cut services to British Columbia. He's going to freeze taxes. How do you do all of that? He also says he wants to try and shrink the deficit. Can you do all of this stuff all at once? He says, well, the answer is to grow the economy, get the economy going. You buying what he's selling? Let me know. 604-602-7373 is the number to call me. Who do you think's winning this election right now? Who's got your vote right now? Tell me what you think about what you're hearing from these leaders, okay? 604-602-7373. This is Mike Smith, back with your calls.
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13: BC election campaign in full swing here. You heard my conversation there with Lauren Dirksen, the leader of the BC Conservatives here. What a wide open election this is right now. Let's go to your phone calls. June in Delta. Hi, June. Go ahead.
14: Hey, Mike. I just want to say that I completely agree with Lauren Dirksen. I have never in my life voted Conservative. I've always been more around the liberal area and stuff like this. But in this case with the NDP, in my opinion, David Eby follows in Trump's footsteps. He's been a bully. His cabinet has been a bully. They lie. They keep telling us things are getting better, and they're not. They talk about, you know, increased health care, and nobody is seeing any of the so-called benefits that they're bringing to our province. They have bullied municipalities into building new builds, and only to find now we have 5,000 empty condos. They caused the situation. Now they want to basically fine a developer and have them take losses on their bills. And I'm not a pro-developer, but, I mean, the whole thing is ridiculous.
13: Okay,
14: and him to come out and say the things he does about the Conservative government here in BC is absolutely ridiculous.
13: Thank you, June, for the call. Okay, this is fascinating what we're seeing unfold here, because David Eby did not have to do this. He did not have to face the voters right now. He had another 2 years left in his mandate. He already had a majority government. He already had a mandate to fight Donald Trump, if that was his plan. So he didn't need to do this. He did it because he saw an opportunity with the Conservatives in turmoil. Now, the idea first germinated here when the Conservatives had a different leader, Carrie Lynn Finley. She's no longer around. Now you got this new guy in there. Now, when Carrie Lynn Finley resigned, the first thought went into my mind was, oh, maybe Eby backs off this election now because he doesn't have her to kick around anymore. But he went ahead with it anyway. So this was not the plan, to run against this guy, Dirksen. So I wonder if this could turn out to be one of the worst bets we've ever seen in politics and ever in BC. Well, we're going to find out. Paul in North Van. Hey, Paul, go ahead.
15: Hey, Mike, thank you very much. Yeah, Mr. Eby is a party of deny, deflect, and fear-mongering. Dirksen has got his entire party in a tizzy because here's the man who's one degree right of center, common sense, has a plan, tells you what the plan is, and is able to back EB and the bad boys off with the truth whenever they come up with more ridiculous lies. And I would one more thing, Mike. I'd just like to say, I think most Canadians don't really like Trump as a person, but we don't dislike America. And we have to separate the two.
13: Yeah, okay, thank you for that. Well, I think Dirksen could be the man that just fits the moment, as it turns out. We'll find out. But this is a guy with a very low profile in British Columbia. I would suggest most people had never heard of him before. And maybe that's a good thing. Maybe it's a good thing they put in someone in there that the public hadn't heard before or hadn't formed impressions about already. I don't know. It seems to be working so far. Murray in Kelowna. Hi, Murray.
16: Well, if Dirksen would put down in writing that he's not going to do those things and pledge that he'll resign if he does, I'd be willing to support him, because I think the NDP are past their best before date, and it is time for a change. And I typically do vote NDP, but it's time for a change.
13: Okay, thank you very much for that. The fascinating election we got unfolding here. Thank you for all your calls. Couldn't get to everybody. Mike at cknw.com is how to reach me. Send me an email. Let me know how you feel about this campaign so far. What are the most important issues to you? Mike at cknw.com. All right, your news coming up at the top of the hour. And then it is Baldry's Beat. Keith Baldry will be my guest. We'll talk about this BC election campaign heating up. We had those tax promises yesterday from the Conservatives, that giant LNG announcement yesterday from David Eby and Prime Minister Mark Carney, the continuing attacks on the Conservatives by the NDP over links to Donald Trump, being too pro-Trump. Spoke to Dirksen about that, too. We'll break it all down for you next. More of your calls. Keith Baldry next. Don't go anywhere.
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3: Global News at 10 a.m. Good morning. I'm John Strait. We have breaking news. Another major deal for BC's liquefied natural gas industry. Cilicim's LNG has signed a long-term supply deal with Centrica Energy for its proposed facility on the northwest coast. Under the agreement, the parent company behind British Gas will buy 1 million tons of LNG per year for 20 years. First shipments from the project, which is still subject to a final investment decision, are expected in the early 2030s. More breaking news. Israeli officials say they're treating an incident on board a flight from Dubai to Israel as a terrorist incident.
6: Passengers on board telling Israeli media the plane lost control after some kind of struggle between the pilots. An Israeli source familiar with the matter telling ABC News Israeli security assessment is that one of the pilots tried to take control and crashed the plane.
3: That's ABC's Ian Panel, who says an on-duty crew that was traveling on the flight landed the plane in Saudi Arabia.
6: I think there are going to be questions about how one of the pilots or one of the crew members was able to bring a pocket knife on board. What was their motivation? Were they operating independently? In other words, was it a lone wolf operation? Prime Minister Netanyahu has already said that the nation will be on high alert for any other potential attacks.
3: Now, the plane with more than 100 people aboard safely landed in Saudi Arabia. Vancouver police say a 40-year-old man has been charged with assault. This after allegedly pushing an 86-year-old woman with a walker to the ground on Saturday on Hastings near Columbia in the downtown east side. The push was seen by VPD officers patrolling the area. Now, the woman suffered a cut to her forehead but is expected to make a full recovery. The provincial police watchdog is weighing in on controversial text messages between a Surrey councillor and the city's former police chief.
7: Global News reported in January that councillor Linda Annis complained to then Surrey police chief Norm Lipinski about roadside checks outside Morgan Creek Golf Course, where she lives. Annis denied political interference. Now, the Office of the Police Complaint Commissioner says even the appearance of improper interference can erode public trust and is recommending the Surrey Police Board get outside expertise to handle such complaints. Arthur Schaefer is an ethicist at the University of Manitoba.
26: I think what they've said is the Surrey Police Board seems out of its depth. It doesn't have proper guardrails, doesn't have proper policies, and it hasn't trained its force.
7: Lipinski was fired June 1st. He's now filed a BC Supreme Court petition seeking reinstatement. He alleges his firing was motivated by extraneous political considerations. The claims have not been tested in court. Jacob New, Global News.
3: The federal government has 6 months to retool its drug laws after a BC Supreme Court judge stayed trafficking convictions against the founders of the Drug Users Liberation Front. Global's Terry McIsaac has more.
27: Jeremy Calicum and Eris Nix started the Compassion Club with the goal of reducing the harms of toxic drugs. The pair was convicted of trafficking after admitting to buying drugs on the dark web and after testing them, selling them to users. Tim Dixon is Dolph's legal counsel.
28: The court struck down the prohibition, and it is now for Parliament to amend the legislation and allow for pathways by which non-medicalized safer supply can be implemented.
27: Terry McIsaac, Global News.
3: A Christmas tree farm in Nanaimo is preparing for its 97th season, but the owner says a nearby encampment is raising serious concerns about fire and environmental hazards. Global's Kylie Stanton reports.
4: Mike Gogo's family has been growing Christmas trees for nearly a century, but he says what's taking root on a nearby private property is a concern. Gogo says the rural site off Nanaimo Lakes Road is home to campers, vehicles, and piles of debris.
5: It's a terrible fire hazard and an environmental. If there's any groundwater up there and any creeks are flowing, I don't know how they get away with it.
4: According to the regional district of Nanaimo, there was an active fire on the property between 2014 and 2019, but nothing since. And so far, there have been no complaints to act on. Kylie Stanton, Global News.
3: Farmers and fishers say the Buy Canadian push fueled by the trade war with the U.S. is drawing fresh attention to the once niche local food model. Sonia Strobel is with Skipper Auto.
8: 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And their catch is pre-sold, basically, directly to home cooks.
3: Canadian organic growers also saying community-supported agriculture programs are also seeing fresh interest as part of the broader Buy Canadian movement. Global News Time, 10:05. 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No stalls or accidents to tell you about this morning in Metro Vancouver. Checking BC Ferries. Lots of room in all the sailings to Vancouver Island. At the border, just 5 to 10-minute waits at Peace Arch and Pack Highway. If you see something out there in traffic that we should know about, give us a call at 604-331-BUZZ or *9898, hands-free.
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3: Global Sky Tracker weather, mainly cloudy, clearing later this morning, high of 18. Tomorrow mix of sun and cloud, high of 19, low of 11. Outside CKNW in downtown Vancouver, 12 degrees and cloudy.
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13: All right, time for Baldry's Beat now. Keith Baldry, Legislative Bureau Chief for Global News. Got him on the phone today on National Day for Truth and Reconciliation. Keith, thanks a lot for coming on.
11: Good morning.
13: Morning to you. Okay, National Day for Truth and Reconciliation in our country is an important day in Canada. I know both major party leaders here, David Eby for the NDP, Lauren Dirksen for the Conservatives, both put out statements this morning on National Day of Truth and Reconciliation. Indigenous issues are an issue in this election, right? Especially over the DRIPA legislation here. So how big is that in this campaign, do you think?
11: Well, the last thing is Reid poll on ranking the issues had DRIPA at the very bottom. At like 13%, 57% view of cost of living as the dominant issue. Nevertheless, again, issues vary in priority from place to place. Not everything is a high issue in urban areas the same way it is in rural areas. So I think DRIPA is a bigger issue outside of Metro Vancouver than it is within Metro Vancouver. And it's interesting, Lauren Dirksen and the Conservatives say they'll repeal DRIPA. A number of First Nations are quite angry about that, but we'll see how that plays out on Election Day in terms of where that issue resonates. And again, I think it resonates differently, say, in Prince George than it does in Kitsilano or in the Okanagan in the interior than it does necessarily in the eastern suburbs. So it's not all issues are the same all across the province, and Griffith is a notable example of that.
13: I think it's a tricky issue here for both major party leaders. But it's interesting for Dirksen. I'm taking a look at his statement this morning on Truth and Reconciliation Day. He says he's proud to have Indigenous voices, strong Indigenous voices and leaders running as Conservative candidates. And he's committed to doing his part, including on economic reconciliation. And I want to play a clip here for you, Keith, for your thoughts. Dirksen yesterday on working with First Nations in BC. Let's listen.
14: I am committed to working with First Nations. I am committed to building these projects together with First Nations for the benefit of all of us. And I want partnerships with First Nations. We need to make everyone equally successful here. I am very committed to that.
13: Okay, what do you think of the tone he's adopting there? What are you saying there?
11: Well, I think it's more a reconciliatory tone than some of his predecessors. I think he recognizes the reality is that you cannot build major projects if you have significant First Nations opposition or if you don't have First Nations support. That's just the reality. Now, he's really talking about going back to the old model, which was sort of one-off economic benefits agreements with First Nations. John Rust had signed a whole bunch of them when he was an Aboriginal Affairs Minister under the VC Liberal government. And that was sort of predated DRIPA. DRIPA was a completely different arrangement and more, I think, inclusive and more strengthening First Nations rights, both economically and otherwise, than the old economic benefits agreements that were signed under the BC Liberals and before that the BC NDP. So Dirksen advocating sort of a going back to a previous model that did work by all accounts in many instances, just not going as far as DRIPA.
15: Okay, Keith, let's talk about the election yesterday. I thought David Eby obviously had a good day with Prime Minister Mark Carney in town for the big LNG Canada 2 announcement. Massive project here for Canada and for British Columbia. Eby, just he wants to soak up that spotlight with Mark Carney. Let's have a listen to Eby here. Here is Eby thanking Mark Carney on this LNG project here. Listen to this.
16: There was a step change in the approach of the federal government to this project when this Prime Minister came on board. There was a marked departure, an understanding of the importance of this project for British Columbia and Canada. And Mark, I want to thank you.
15: Thank you, Mark. Thank you for being here during this election campaign, too. Here, what do you think?
11: Mark Carney is phenomenally popular, the most popular political leader we've seen in this country in decades. So, yeah, it's in David Eby's self-interest. As you say, soak up that Carney spotlight. Be with him as much as possible. Feed off that aura of popularity around Mark Carney. It's phenomenal how popular he is and how much he's basically attracted support from sort of small C conservatives or red Tories and federal NDP voters who've all into his camp. So, of course, Eby's going to play to that. There's some who criticize his appearance there, but I think it can be said that when a prime minister comes out, he can put on his premier hat and be the premier for the day because he is the premier. You don't stop being the premier just because there's an election campaign on. Nikki Sharma doesn't stop being attorney general just because it's an election campaign. You retain your crown titles. And I think it did Eby some good yesterday to be on the stage with Canada's most popular politician.
15: Let's listen to Carney on this LNG Canada project here announced yesterday. Here's Carney yesterday.
16: This is Team Canada at work. All levels of government pulling in the same direction, along with First Nations. Five global energy companies, thousands of skilled trades, contractors, communities working together as part of Team Canada. The speed of this project shows that now when Canadians want something built, we get it built.
15: Okay, as Carney yesterday on the LNG Canada 2 announcement there yesterday, huge mega project for Canada and BC. Mm-hmm. Does this help Eby or is this just like a one-day wonder here?
11: Well, it's interesting. I think it helps him. However, I think you've seen a couple polls now that show a bump in the Green Party support by just, 2, 3, 4 points. Well, that's, I think, largely coming from the NDP. You know, there's a Leger poll out that's got the NDP in the high 30s, and the Greens, at 13. Well, they haven't been at 13 in a couple of years. And I think that's a reflection that the NDP's wholehearted support of the LNG industry and projects has cost a small sliver of support to drift over to the Green Party, which adamantly opposes these projects. I mean, the leader of the Greens yesterday put on a news release saying they firmly oppose this project and are quite disappointed with it. And I think that's gonna bleed off a bit of the Green support to the NDP, and that's a challenge for Eby. So, yeah, this strengthens his hold, I think, on sort of that middle ground voter who leans about on economic issues. But he does risk losing a bit of that soft green vote, particularly on Vancouver Island. And this now raises the question whether the NDP can reclaim seats on the island here, such as Courtney Comox in North Island. The Greens are strongest on Vancouver Island, and I think that will be reflected on election day potentially. And that could cost the NDP making up ground that they had lost in the last election because of the green vote. It doesn't mean the Greens are going to win the seats, but I think they could be enough of a vote splitter to affect the outcome.
15: Okay, I think that's really intriguing and interesting here. Let's have a listen to Emily Lowen here, the young leader of the BC Green Party here, because as you have pointed out, this LNG Canada project got a lot of support, big project for Canada, but it's an opportunity for this Green Party leader here to be on the forefront of this, opposing this thing. So this is Emily Lowen, the BC Green leader, yesterday. Let's listen.
17: This is a moment to think outside the box and to actually challenge the billions of dollars that are being invested in a dying industry.
15: Okay. I mean, she's out there alone on this one, right? So she's got this that part of the electorate to herself here. So maybe that's a good thing for the Greens.
11: Yeah, she does. I mean, you got the other parties, NDP, Conservative, Centre BC, One BC, all supporting this project.
15: Right.
11: Emily Lowen is that turf alter herself. Now, can she hold it? Can she keep people in the fold? I ran into former Green MLA Adam Olson last night, who said the big concern he always had in election campaign, he says a number of their supporters leave the house on voting day saying, I'm going to vote Green. And as they make their way to the voting booths, you know, they drive to the polling station. When they get out of the car, they think, you know what, maybe I'm not going to do that because it's not going to elect someone and rather go with another party that is at least closer to their values than an unelectable candidate, which is, on most part, a Green candidate. The Greens have won three ridings, four ridings, and the challenge is, can they build on the two they currently have? I think the odds are long they can do that, but they can have an impact in terms of splitting the vote on the anti-LNG side of the equation. As you say, Emily Lowen's all by herself there. Probably doesn't mind that.
15: Okay, what did you real quickly, what did you think of Lauren Dirksen yesterday, the Conservative leader, saying he'll take the provincial sales tax off of Canadian booze? What did you think of that?
11: Well, I think it's going to be a popular measure. However, it raises the question, what about getting rid of the deficit? I mean, this is a revenue, blows a revenue hole in the budget.
15: Yeah.
11: So it makes a balancing the budget even more of an illusion. So this doesn't square with the Conservatives' vow to be, you know, more fiscally prudent than the NDP and balance the books. And in fact, as you and I have talked about before, I really don't think the Conservatives are going to go all in on balancing the budget because the road to get there would be so problematic and chaotic in terms of cutting services and costs and leave themselves vulnerable to the NDP's accusation. You're just going to cut health care. So I think you're going to see more of Dirksen on this type of thing, this cherry-picking certain tax measures, no tax increases, but some tax relief and tax credits in other areas as well. So again, a popular move, but one that doesn't support their claim they're going to balance the budget.
15: Yeah, I thought it was pretty clever for him to do that. At the same time, doubling down, saying, pushing back on this idea that the Conservatives are pro-Trump. So he said again yesterday, we will keep the we'll keep that booze ban going. Let's listen to Dirksen here on the U.S. booze ban. Have a listen.
18: A Conservative government will keep U.S. liquor off of our shelves until this trade conflict is resolved.
15: Right, so he wants to make that clear because the NDP keep trying to paint them as MAGA North, that they're pro-Trump, so he wanted to make that very clear. No, we're going to keep that booze ban going. Do you think he's effectively pushing back on that Trump stuff?
11: Oh, I think he is. He keeps calling Trump a bully. He's not talking like Carolyn Finley or John Rustad. He's not sugarcoating this. He's not dancing around the edges. He's making it very clear. He rejects Trump and regards Trump's actions as basically bully tactics, and he's not reversing the booze ban. So I think NDP is running out of runway here when it comes to trying to portray Lauren Dirksen as mega, maple mega. I just don't think it's going to work.
15: Okay, Keith, stand by. Let's put the break in right there, and then we'll have more time on the other side. All right, Baldry's Beat, talking about the BC election campaign. Another busy day yesterday on the campaign trail. The big LNG Canada announcement. Talked about that. Talked about the promised tax break on Canadian booze by the Conservatives. Lauren Dirksen making that announcement yesterday. Who are you voting for here? Who's catching your eye? What do you think about these leaders so far? Are there any issues you haven't heard that you want to hear addressed in this election campaign? Phone me right now. 604-602-7373 is the number to call. 604-602-7373. Keith Baldry is my guest. Baldry's Beat. Back with your calls.
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15: Hey, we're talking about the BC election with my guest, Keith Baldry. It's Baldry's Beat. Let's go to your phone calls here. Steve in Victoria. Hi, Steve. Go ahead.
26: Hi. It's Truth and Reconciliation Day. So I wanted to make the comment that the end of the monarchy will be the start of genuine reconciliation for First Nations. Now, if we really care,
15: what makes you think the monarchy is going away? It's not going anywhere.
26: I wouldn't be so sure. The last poll said 63.37% don't want anything to do with it, but it's a huge lake and it's only an inch deep. So I'm digging the trench for it.
15: Okay. All right. Thank you for that, Steve. Keith, your thoughts?
29: I have no idea what he's talking about.
15: Okay.
29: La La Land.
15: I mean, look, there are some people who would like to see Canada become like a republic or something, or get rid of the monarchy, or, you know, why can't we just have our own head of state? But
29: I don't know where Steve. I've never seen a poll with that number. He might be talking about one in Australia, but we're not a 51st state. In fact, Trump, I think, is probably increased support for the monarchy. Because that's markedly different than his style.
15: Chris in Penticton. Hi, Chris. Go ahead.
30: Hi. Love your program. Always do. Just want to make a comment in regards to dropping the money of the tax on liquor. You know, we have so many parents out there, single parents as well, that they want to have food on the table. The last thing they're thinking about is alcohol. And I really think alcohol is a luxury, not a privilege. Food is a necessity, but he's going the wrong way. There's so many people who would rather see a benefit at the grocery store than at the liquor store.
15: Okay, thank you for that. Well, it's interesting. Go ahead, Keith.
29: It's not just about helping consumers. It's also a boost to the industry. We have a very important wine industry in this province, and they've suffered some economic calamities because of wildfires, for example. You've got a burgeoning cottage beer industry in BC. There's even a burgeoning spirit industry. So this is as much a bit of an assist to the industry themselves rather than just strictly consumers.
15: And Donald Trump just banned Canadian booze. Yeah. So, you know.
29: Why not get them a hat?
15: Well, yeah. So I actually thought it was a somewhat of a clever announcement by Dirksen. Now, the NDP guest I had on earlier also made the same point that, oh, what, this is going to save you a buck on a six-pack of beer. Big deal if people are paying so much for gasoline and groceries. Which to me, I thought, and I said, well, wait a minute. Are you saying the NDP are going to cut gas taxes? I was speaking to Andrew Mercier, and he said, well, you know, just wait. We'll have more to say. So I wonder if EB's got maybe some tax breaks of his own up his sleeve here.
29: Oh, he may very well be. But again, if both parties are going to cede ground here on terms of balancing the budget, everything's on the table. But if you're not going to balance the budget, you're free to promise all sorts of tax cuts and tax relief because balancing budgets is no longer a goal. And I think increasingly that's the reality all parties are facing. That budget is not going to be balanced in the next election cycle. There's just no way. And I think as soon as parties accept that, the door is open for more promises.
15: Mike in New West. Hi, Mike. Go ahead.
3: Yeah, hi, guys. I just a quick question for you. Have the Conservatives mentioned anything about repealing that property tax deferral back to prime minus two versus prime plus two compounded annually?
15: Not yet.
29: Right, I wouldn't be surprised if something like that is offered in the campaign, Mike. I think that's an obvious one for the Conservatives. But again, it just another reinforces the notion there's no plan to balance the budget.
15: Keith, thanks for coming on today.
29: All right. See you tomorrow.
15: All right, that was Keith Baldry. That was Baldry's Beat. Thanks a lot for all your calls. Send me an email on any of those topics. Let me know how you feel about them. Mike@cknw.com is how to reach me. All right, when we come back, the Canada-U.S. trade war just escalated, as we mentioned. Trump has banned Canadian booze from entering the United States, Canadian dairy, motorcycles now on the banned list for the USA. As the trade war continues, Donald Trump now predicting that Canada will come crawling back to him and will apologize to him. Mark Carney was asked about that yesterday, by the way. Would he apologize to Donald Trump? We'll play his response for you when we come back. Don't go anywhere.
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8: Today is the National Day for Truth and Reconciliation. It's a day to honor the lost children and survivors of residential schools.
9: Global News at 10:30. Good morning. I'm John Strait. RCMP say one person has died in an apartment fire in South Burnaby yesterday. This happened in a high-rise on Grange Street near Kingsway. Mounties say the cause of the fire is under investigation. That frontal system that moved across the BC coast this week dropped more than 100 millimeters of rain at one location. Environment Canada says the heaviest rain was recorded at Cathedral Point on the central coast, where 107 millimeters fell in the 48-hour period. Here in Metro Vancouver, the heaviest rainfall was reported in Coquitlam at 85 millimeters, while nearby Pitt Meadows received over 54 millimeters. On the provincial election front, BC's main political parties won't be actively campaigning on this Truth and Reconciliation Day. Yesterday, BC Conservative interim leader Lauren Dirksen says his government would drop the 10% provincial sales tax on beer, wine, and spirits until the U.S. trade dispute is resolved.
10: Take a bottle of Okanagan wine, priced at $20 today, a PST adds $2 more to that at the till. And under our plan, it obviously would add nothing. A $12 six-pack of craft beer, $1.20 back in your pocket. Same for a bottle of gin from the island, and the same at the pub where you're going to enjoy your supper, where PST is also added on the bill.
9: Dirksen adding a BC Conservative government would keep U.S. booze off BC liquor store shelves. Prime Minister Mark Carney says he has no plans to apply new trade pressure on the U.S. as Americans prepare for midterm elections.
11: Canada is a reliable partner, and we're ready to work in any or all of those areas. Our timing isn't dictated by any specific aspect of the U.S. calendar.
9: BC Green Party leader Emily Lowen has unveiled her party's plan to protect renters.
12: British Columbians deserve a government that's willing to stand up for them, that's willing to deliver affordability and protect renters from the people trying to squeeze profits out of them. That's why the BC Greens are pledging to immediately restart the $1.4 billion Community Housing Fund and the Indigenous Housing Fund, with a goal of building and protecting 26,000 units of affordable housing every year.
9: Lowen claims the NDP has failed to live up to its promises to help the one-third of British Columbians who rent. Federal Conservative leader Pierre Poilievre says Alberta leaving Confederation is not the answer to long-standing issues like affordability.
13: What I'm saying here is that we can ultimately convince the Canadian people that it is not only in the interest and the enlightened and altruistic interest to do something good for our province here in Alberta, but that all of Canada could benefit from doing the things that Albertans are seeking and demanding.
9: His speech in Edmonton is part of his recent efforts to convince Conservative voters that Alberta is stronger within Canada. And events are being held across the country to mark the National Day for Truth and Reconciliation.
14: Abuse, malnutrition, and inadequate health care were rampant at the residential schools. The Truth and Reconciliation Commission found in its landmark 2015 final report

0: that the school system was a central element of a state-backed attempt at cultural genocide. It initially documented 3,200 deaths of children attending residential schools. Experts say the actual number could be much higher. From the Canadian Press, I'm Lisa Laporte.
1: In Vancouver, Grandview Park is hosting activities all day, including cultural performances, an honor walk, and an Indigenous market. Global News Time, 10:33. Now the latest CKNW traffic. Nice and quiet on the highways and bridges on this national holiday. No problems, according to Drive BC. Still some fog in some places. Make sure your headlights are on. 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Lots of room on all the sailings to Vancouver Island. If you see something out there in traffic that we should know about, give us a call at 604-331-BUZZ or *9898, hands-free.
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1: Let's talk about the Canada-U.S. trade war here getting uglier. No signs of a breakthrough yet. We've got the U.S. import ban on some Canadian products has now kicked in, primarily Canadian alcohol, some dairy products, Canadian-made motorcycles on this banned list. So this continues to escalate here now. Donald Trump speaking in the Oval Office, predicting that Canada's going to come crawling back. We're going to ask for a deal here. Got Gary Maher standing by to discuss. Let's listen to Trump here saying Canada's going to say sorry for all of this.
2: Over the next 3 or 4 weeks, they're going to come to us and they're going to say, we're going to get rid of all the tariffs. We're going to win everything. They're going to come in and they're going to say, sir, we are sorry. They've treated the United States very, very badly. I think a deal will be made.
1: Okay, he says a deal will be made, but not before Canada says sorry. Let's check in with Gary Maher now, CEO of the Canada West Foundation. Gary's a former trade rep in Washington, D.C., one of the best analysts around. Gary, thanks a lot for coming on today.
3: Always a pleasure to be on board, Mike.
1: Likewise, Gary. Thanks a lot for doing it. Okay, here's another. I want to play this other crazy clip here for your thoughts. So you just heard Trump saying, we're going to come crawling back. We're going to apologize to Trump for the trade war. Listen to this guy here. Now, this is Peter Navarro, Trump's trade advisor, with a warning to Canadian lobbyists working in Washington. Listen to this.
4: Any Canadians here, like, please, if you're on K Street, get the hell out of our country, because the problem you have is you lobby this country and you've been successful in the past and you think you can keep doing that. Memo to Canada, you cannot do that, okay? That game is up, and if you interfere in our elections in Maine or Michigan, you will pay even more dearly.
1: Wow. Warning Canada against interfering in American elections. Telling Canadian lobbyists, get the hell out of the USA. Gary, what do you make of this?
3: Well, look, I've talked to Ambassador Pete Hoekstra about this. And, you know, his advice is you should always take the president seriously, but you don't always have to take him literally. And I guess I'd have to say to Canadians, don't allow yourselves to be gaslit by the president of the United States. It was a long, long list of complaints and perceived slights and insults and examples of not being treated fairly. I mean, his train of thought on this is, it doesn't have a caboose. It just continues to go on and on and on. So the reality, I mean, let's look at the reality of the circumstances, regardless of what the president says. I mean, we still have deep integration between the United States and Canada. The supply chains are deep. You know, the cooperation is deep. It's the longest undefended border in the world. It's one of the greatest, most successful two-way trade agreements in the world. And, you know, the idea that this is going to be a winner and a loser, ultimately, as this escalates, you could end up with two countries that are both losers. And the winners will be countries from outside of Canada and the United States. And I think that many Americans are coming to this understanding that there is a need for Canada, just as Canada has a need for the United States. In the meantime, I think the Prime Minister has rightly taken the direction of trying to diversify some of our trade linkages with other jurisdictions and improving our trade infrastructure so that we can not simply rely on sending 75% of our exports to one customer, the United States. But for reasons related to geography, geography is the number one factor in who you do trade with. So the United States is always going to be our biggest trade partner. And I think that the reality will set in. Perhaps you'll start to hear some Republicans, as I've heard, start to question, you know, the issue of tariffs vis-a-vis Canada and places like Maine and other places like Ohio and Michigan that are, you know, deeply tied into trade with Canada, and they don't like these tariffs that are going on, okay, which are hurting them as they are hurting us.
1: Okay, let's have a listen to Carney's here response on this, Gary. And I'm really interested in your thoughts on whether you believe Carney's still on the right track here. Should we be trying harder to get trade talks going again with the USA? So listen to this question and answer. So the reporter asks Mark Carney here about Trump saying, oh, Canada's going to come and apologize. He's asked about the clip from Trump's trade advisor, Peter Navarro, telling Canadian lobbyists, get the hell out of the USA. So Carney's asked about this. Listen to Carney's response here.
5: President Trump said yesterday he thinks Canada will apologize in the next 3 to 4 weeks and say, we're going to get rid of all the tariffs. Mr. Navarro today told Canadians lobbying in Washington to get the hell out of the country. What do you say in response to this?
6: I take note of both comments. How's that? No response to either.
1: No comment. No response. Maybe he did not have to comment because maybe his laughter said everything. Like Gary, he literally laughed it off when Trump said, we're going to come and apologize to him. What did you think of that?
3: Well, let me say, first of all, that, you know, there's a great deal of theater involved in all of this. And Donald Trump is a strategist who relies on this kind of outrageous commentary, throwing bombs and grenades in a room to see what happens when all the smoke clears. I think the prime minister has correctly taken the view that, again, we shouldn't take him literally on all of this. And I do know, and what the public doesn't see, is that the prime minister actually speaks regularly with the president of the United States. I think that Ambassador Hoekstra speaks regularly with the prime minister's chief of staff. There are people who are acting in good faith in the negotiations in the past. I think Jameson Greer, the United States trade representative, is a very fine individual. He does have the challenges of trying to deal with the political side of things, like when he gets commentaries made by either Mr. Navarro or perhaps Secretary Lutnick, the Secretary of Commerce, that sort of ties Jameson Greer's hands. I think our negotiators are doing a very good job. I think Janice Charette in Washington and Dominic LeBlanc have done a good job of trying to stay above the politicking that's going on and get down to the brass tacks of, you know, what is it that we need to do that is a benefit to Canada and the United States. The reality is, in all negotiations, you don't get everything that you want. Everybody has trade irritants that they want to resolve. In the case of the president, he wants to deal with the issue of, you know, the ban on in a number of provinces on U.S. alcohol. And so it's no surprise that this ban on Canadian alcohol products, that makes up about 87% of the $1 billion of goods that are being banned from the U.S. It's mostly alcohol. And that should come as no surprise, since that's what some Canadian provinces have done to the U.S.
1: Yeah. Yeah. Where do you see this going, like, in terms of it dragging out? And I thought you just made a critical point there about Mark Carney. It's not like they're not talking, right? Like, Carney has said as well that he's still in contact with Trump. They'll exchange text messages. There are maybe back-channel talks still going on, of course, but nothing formal, right? Like, do you see this thing continuing to just drag on and on and on? Or, you know, Trump's there said, oh, in the next 3 or 4 weeks, something might happen. Like, what is your gut telling you where this is going?
3: I don't think that we get anything done before the midterm elections. The president is always throwing out things time and time again, expecting Canadians to take the bait. I don't think the prime minister is taking the bait on, at least not publicly. But I think it is important for Canadians to know that there are back channel discussions that are going on all the time. So it could take a while still, but my sense is that eventually we're going to have, a deal on CUSMA. Mexico has been taking a different tactic and they're sort of a little further advanced in their negotiations on CUSMA. And Canada, I think, they'll be able to make very similar arguments that the Mexicans have made as to why this agreement is good for the United States. But it could take a while. We might not have a CUSMA agreement and deal with all the tariff issues until sometime into 2027.
1: Hey, Gary, as a guy who spent time in Washington, D.C. as a trade rep there, I want to just go back to that thing that Peter Navarro said, Trump's trade advisor, where he said to Canadian lobbyists, he used the term K Street for Canadians on K Street. That's kind of lingo for, that's where like a lot of lobbyists have their offices in Washington, D.C., right?
3: It's the canyon of lobbyists. That's
1: yeah.
3: A lot of the companies that do government relations and that are located on K Street. That's there are Canadian companies that have lobbyists that they've retained. That's also true, of course.
1: What did you think of him? Like when he said, so for these Canadians in the room and you Canadians on K Street, as he described it there, referring to Canadian lobbyists, get the hell out of our country. Like, I don't think I've ever heard an American official at that level use language like that, speaking to Canadians. Or what did you make of that?
3: I would ignore it. Mm-hmm. I think that there are a lot of lobbyists in Washington. If you think about the number of registered lobbyists in Washington, at the time that I was there, I think it was around 25,000. You can imagine how busy they are when the people that they're trying to lobby, you know, are the 435 members of the House of Representatives and 100 U.S. senators. So the number of lobbyists per capita of members of the House or the Senate is pretty high number. Yeah. They're busy people. And most of them aren't Canadians, of course, but Canadian companies and governments do retain lobbyists and government relations people because it's important that we try and make sure that there's something that's mutually beneficial for the United States and for Canada. So those lobbyists do play an important role in informing people as they make decisions in Congress.
1: Okay. Gary, thank you for taking the time for us today. I appreciate it.
3: It's always a pleasure, Mike. Thanks a million.
1: Likewise. Thank you. That is Gary Marr, the CEO of the Canada West Foundation. Yeah, Gary's got a lot of experience there as a trade rep in Washington and elsewhere. Latest on the Canada-USA trade war. Phone me up on this one now, will you please? What do you think about the way that Carney is handling this? The continuing rhetoric from Trump there. Now, Donald Trump says Canada's going to come and apologize and say sorry. He thinks there could be a deal. But he's also extremely critical of Canada, continues to be. Listen to Trump here. It's Trump in the Oval Office this week going after Canada again. Listen to this.
2: Well, they want to have a deal with us. They call us all the time. The problem is that they've treated the United States very unfairly. They have been one of the worst countries in the entire world.
1: One of the worst countries in the entire world. Okay, what do you think of that? Phone me and tell me your thoughts. Is Carney, do you approve of the way Carney's handling this? Do you think we should be trying harder for a trade deal? Are you still boycotting American products and avoiding travel to the USA? 604-602-7373 is the number to call me. 604-602-7373. This is Mike Smith, back with your calls.
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1: Talking about the Canada-USA trade war heating up here. Donald Trump saying Canada's going to apologize. He thinks there'll be a deal here. Dominic LeBlanc, Canada's U.S. trade minister, says Canada will not apologize to Donald Trump. Let's go to your phone calls. Mike on the Malahat on the island. Hey, Mike.
22: Yeah, hey there. Beautiful day. And hopefully everybody's enjoying this special, this important day. So, yeah, I'm in business, and Mr. Carney's doing what he has to do. My fear is, that there's not going to be enough controls or supports for SME and fabricators, and they're already shutting down. I mean, you know, people have to do what they have to do, and I believe that Carney's got to do what he's got to do, because there's a group of people in the U.S. that, yeah, literally want to wipe out our industry. So
1: thank you, Mike, for the call. I appreciate it. You know, I'll tell you, Canadians are showing a lot of faith and trust in Carney right now. And when you heard Carney, like, literally laugh at Trump this week over the apology comment from Trump, you know, I guess for most Canadians, I hope he knows what he's doing. Certainly Canadians are showing a lot of faith in him right now. Say that. Fred in Surrey. Hey, Fred, go ahead.
23: Yeah, hi. I would just say that I think that we all should just stop talking about Trump. I think he lives for this. He wants everybody to talk about him. And I think if we all stop talking about him, stop reporting on him, I mean, he'll just go ballistic. And then maybe he'll figure out he doesn't know what he's doing. That's my thought.
1: Okay,
23: anyway.
1: Thank you, Fred. It's tough to stop paying attention to the president when he's banning millions of dollars of Canadian products, slapping massive tariffs on us, 50% tariffs looming on Canadian auto automobiles and auto parts. That's set to kick in January. It's tough to ignore what he says. I don't think you can. Faye in Nanaimo. Hi, Faye.
4: Hi. Mike, I think this is actually way more serious than people actually think. And I think if you go back to Carney's speech when he made his world famous speech, he knew what was at stake. And I think he's really very, very good at what he does. I mean, you can just even see by his last economic speech how he closed that meeting. He let Stephen Harper, the opposition leader, close that speech. He knew that he needed to show the world that not only liberals are in unison with what direction Canada has taken, he needed to show that the opposition party is also on board. That was very, very, very important. I think a lot of Canadians missed that. But anyway.
1: Thank you, Faye. Thank you, Faye, for a very good phone call, and I really appreciate it. No, I did think it was a really amazing moment when you saw Stephen Harper, the former Conservative Prime Minister there, standing with Carney at that trade summit in Toronto a couple of weeks back and effectively endorsing Carney in his approach here to handling Trump. I agree with you. That's a powerful moment. We continue to follow it all very, very closely for you. Thanks for your calls. The news coming up at the top of the hour. Then when we come back, let's talk about that bombshell court ruling striking down part of Canada's drug laws. Is trafficking cocaine, meth, and heroin now protected by the Charter of Rights and Freedoms in Canada? That's next.
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9: Global News at 11. Good morning. I'm John Strait. Politicians are paying their respects on the National Day for Truth and Reconciliation. NDP leader David Eby is attending a ceremony marking the day at the Tkamloops to Shawepmuk First Nation in Kamloops. It comes after a group of masked white nationalists stood outside the reserve on Sunday. Meantime, members of the First Nations Leadership Council are calling for changes to the criminal code to include residential school denialism as hate speech. Terry Teagee with the BC Assembly of First Nations says they have been constantly signaling about the dangers of denialism and anti-First Nations violence. Meantime, Prime Minister Mark Carney attending an event marking Truth and Reconciliation Day in Edmonton. Some passengers from the Fly Dubai plane that was diverted to Saudi Arabia are beginning to arrive back to Israel.
10: I heard shouting and dramatic and hysterical people. That's what I heard.
9: That flight from Dubai was supposed to land in Tel Aviv, but an altercation in the cockpit in midair resulted in passengers getting involved. Israeli officials say they're treating this as a terrorist incident. An on-duty crew that was traveling on that flight landed the plane in Saudi Arabia. As a new civic party makes a big push for votes in Richmond, questions are emerging about its funding and messaging. Global's Jordan Armstrong reports.
11: A bouncy campaign video. Signs on many streets. And prominent ads inside Yauhan Center. But who's behind Advance Richmond? And how does an upstart party pull off such a large presence?
12: Incumbents usually have the upper hands on getting re-elected. So without making noises, we probably don't even have a chance.
11: Kevin Lai, a council candidate,
13: Advance Richmond,
11: says he's the co-founder of Advance Richmond, also known as ARCA. He says the party was born out of the 2024 opposition to a possible drug consumption site at Richmond General Hospital.
12: We want a drug-free Richmond.
11: Global News has learned Richmond Council was recently warned by CSIS about the possibility of foreign meddling in the civic election. The Advance Richmond candidates say they do not receive any foreign funding.
13: Nope, because this is against the elections BC rule.
11: Jordan Armstrong, Global News.
9: U.S. President Donald Trump says tech leaders he met with at the White House yesterday had signed a, quote, constitution to police themselves.
14: AI leaders from companies including Meta, NVIDIA, Google, and Anthropic meeting with President Trump as questions grow about the speed of AI development and whether existing safeguards are enough. Afterwards, the president describing the meeting as very productive and extremely friendly and claiming the AI companies will be responsible for self-policing the technology.
9: That's ABC's Melissa Dunn with the story. A new family's arrived in Pender Harbor on the Sunshine Coast and residents aren't quite sure how to deal with their new neighbors. Global Sarah McDonald reports.
15: Four grizzly bears, a sow, and three yearlings have been drawn to this coastal community.
16: My son pops his head up, goes, Dad, what's this? And so there is, mama bear, and then three little cubs come wandering by.
27: Now, what is bringing the bears here is pretty straightforward when you consider the food source. But what is not so clear-cut when you talk to residents is how to coexist with them, if at all.
33: Relocate. Because they're eyeing up my horse. I didn't look that mama in the eye.
34: She needs to find food sources, and because of the climate crisis and what's happening in the mountains, she's moved down closer to the ocean.
15: Grizzly expert Nicholas Scapolati.
27: credits the resurgence of the province's coastal population to a changing climate and a confluence of conservation efforts, including a total ban on hunting them, implemented province-wide in 2017.
34: In southwest BC, grizzly bears were extirpated by hunting. And so there's been concerted recovery efforts to bring them back.
27: Sarah McDonald, Global News, Pender Harbor, BC.
9: And in sports, NHL season opener for Vancouver last night, the Canucks beating the Oilers 6-5 in OT. Paul Cotter had two goals in the win. He joined the Canucks as a free agent over the summer.
0: Credit to them. They're a great team. We know that. I mean, they've been to the Cup Finals many times in the past couple of years, so we obviously know that, you know, they're going to make a push when we got up there, and thought we did a great job. You know, for most of the people writing us off, beating Edmonton is a great start to us.
9: The two teams have a rematch here in Vancouver tomorrow night. Montreal beating Toronto last night 3-2 in the other Canadian game. Global News time 11:04. Now the latest CKNW traffic. No stalls or accidents to tell you about this morning in Metro Vancouver. 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Lots of room in all the sailings to Vancouver Island. At the border, just 5 to 10 minute waits at Peace Arch and Pack Highway. If you see something out there in traffic that we should know about, give us a call at 604-331-BUZZ or *9898. 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
9: Now, the Global Sky Tracker weather, mainly cloudy but clearing later this morning, high of 18. Tomorrow, mix of sun and cloud, high of 19, low of 11. Friday, mix of sun and cloud, high of 17, low of 10. Outside, CKNW in downtown Vancouver, 13 degrees, mostly cloudy. Now, the business news, Dow down 56, TSX off 95. Canadian dollar, it's trading lower, 70.35 cents U.S. Global News time, 11:06. I'm John Strait.
4: It's what's happening right now. 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
5: All right, let's talk about this bombshell court ruling now. The two harm reduction advocates convicted of trafficking, who were charged with trafficking cocaine, heroin, meth, drugs they bought on the dark web, and then tested them and sold them as so-called safe supply drugs. The convictions thrown out. The judge in the case saying their actions are part of a public health effort to reduce harm, praising both of them for their work, striking down key parts of Canada's federal drug laws. Wow, what a bombshell court ruling here. I think this could have implications not only in BC but across Canada. Is trafficking heroin, meth, and cocaine now protected by the Charter of Rights and Freedoms? Like, what's going on here with this court ruling? Got Eleanor Sturco standing by to discuss. First, have a listen to this report. Global News reporter Kristen Robinson.
6: In tossing their trafficking convictions, a BC Supreme Court justice found two harm reduction activists were doing a service to the public by selling tested drugs to clients through a compassion club.
17: This judgment is a full vindication of their actions in running that club.
6: Their lawyers launched a constitutional challenge, arguing that forcing users to rely on unregulated street drugs violates the Charter of Rights.
17: The court struck down the prohibition.
5: Okay, the judge ruling that the Charter of Rights and Freedoms protected the activities of the Drug Users Liberation Front. Let's discuss it with my guest now. Eleanor Sturco, MLA in Surrey, leader of the Centre BC Party, former police officer, of course, and a frequent guest here. Eleanor, thank you very much for coming on today.
18: Mike, thanks for having me.
5: Okay, Eleanor, I thought this is a bombshell ruling, a shocking ruling here by this judge. First of all, your reaction?
18: It's lunacy. This is ridiculous, needs to be appealed right away. And I think people never should forget this entire problem was set in motion by the NDP support for these drug legalization activist groups, giving them millions of dollars in taxpayer funding over the last 9 years, whether it was Vandu, whether it was Dolph. Many of these drug liberation groups have received government funding to push an agenda to legalize drugs. And I think this is actually part of a larger concerted effort by the NDP and their activist premier, David Eby, to legalize drugs. So this needs to be appealed. And I saw yesterday on Global News, actually, that Mike Farnworth was out blustering about how they demand that this also be appealed. But they set this entire thing in motion by giving legitimacy, giving money of taxpayer money to these activist groups. And this was exactly what these activists wanted to happen. They wanted to be able to go to court and charter challenge this case.
5: Yeah, let's have a listen to Mike Farnworth here now. Of course, the former NDP Solicitor General here, slamming this court ruling here. Let's listen.
2: We're appalled by this decision. We have federal drug laws for a reason. This needs to be appealed as soon as possible, because it can have serious consequences, not just here in British Columbia, but indeed right across the country.
5: Okay, as Mike Farnworth there saying that the NDP government here is appalled by this court ruling. But Eleanor, as you just pointed out, this organization, the Drug Users Liberation Front, they had a contract with Vancouver Coastal Health for their operations. Wasn't it $200,000 they got?
18: Actually, over time, it was over $500,000 that they received. Yeah, it's crazy. And let's not forget, Mike, that you probably remember the Select Standing Committee on Health that was stood up to tackle the overdose crisis. Well, don't ever forget that Nikki Sharma and Trevor Halford, so Nikki Sharma, of course, the former Attorney General and NDP candidate, and Trevor Halford, former interim leader, it's hard to keep track of Conservative leaders, but yes, former leader of the BC Conservatives, was also on that committee when members of the Vancouver Area Network of Drug Users said they intended to buy illicit drugs and traffic them. And that was all well and good. And nobody at that time stood up against these drug dealers. In fact, the government then, as you just said, they were writing the checks with taxpayer dollars. And this group was buying drugs off the dark web and trafficking them. And, you know, one of the things I disagree with, like, very harshly, I would say, Mike, is that Justice Murray's, you know, ruling here that this didn't cause any harm. But I do not see how she has come to this decision when we know that the individuals who are selling drugs on the dark web are the very gangs and cartels, murderous gangs and drug traffickers who our law enforcement are trying to dismantle. And giving these criminals any amount of money, especially if it's come converted from taxpayer dollars into cryptocurrency, is absolutely insane and absolutely has caused harm in our province.
5: Yeah. And speaking of that harm, let's talk about that for a minute here, because I also find this to be a shocking ruling here, especially when you consider that we're talking hard drugs here. We're talking cocaine, heroin, meth, extremely dangerous drugs that could potentially be diverted, could get into the hands of kids, get in the hands of new users who could overdose on these drugs. And the judge seemed to downplay that, right? Like, what did the judge say about that?
18: Well, you know, I think that it really what wasn't weighed here, and I think that this is also a big failing of this ruling, is that did it really include weighing what the societal harms would be? Did it study how this club would have impact, you know, on our population level harms? You know, there's plenty of studies, I would say, that came out with regard to safe supply in general that showed that safe supply didn't have a reduction in overdoses or ER visits overall. And so this was an unsanctioned research that they did illegally after being rejected by Health Canada. They chose to break the law. If you remember back to, remember under the direction of David Eby's government, when Bonnie Henry put out that report suggesting that we put cocaine, meth, crystal, you know, heroin, all this stuff in retail settings or set up these compassion clubs. It was widely rejected by British Columbians who just think this stuff is absolute lunatic stuff. And, you know, for it to now come back and David Eby and the NDP to pretend they're infuriated by something that they essentially have been pushing for themselves and funding with millions of taxpayer dollars is completely unbelievable. And people should buy it for a minute.
5: Speaking to Eleanor Sturco, leader of the Centre BC Party, talking about this bombshell court ruling on Canada's drug laws, parts of the drug laws struck down. The harm reduction advocates walking here after their convictions for drug trafficking. So let me ask you how this the effect of this ruling here now. So as you pointed out, the idea here was that the people involved here openly admitted that, yeah, they bought these drugs illegally on the dark web, cocaine, heroin, meth, tested the drugs to make sure they were quote-unquote safe. I guess it didn't have, like, fentanyl in there. And then sold them at cost. So they said they did not make a profit in order to keep people, again, so-called safe.
3: So it's like a safe supply idea. The judge goes along with it, praises them for this. What is the effect of this now? Does this mean that trafficking heroin, cocaine, and meth is now protected by the charter as long as you say it's safe supply? Like, this is, it seems to open up a very dangerous can of worms here.
18: It does open up a dangerous can of worms. And, you know, this is the thing is that, you know, even if drugs are being tested and they're of known substance and quantity, the bottom line is drugs are bad for you. They are not safe. Even drugs of known substance and quantity, even Tylenol can kill you if it's misused. And we're talking about highly addictive substances that also can, you know, cause serious behavioral health issues and other physical health issues. So, you know, are we really weighing the risks of what can happen to people versus the benefit of opening up these type of programs across the country? And, you know, I think that British Columbians and Canadians, by a large percentage, have rejected this idea. They do not believe, I do not believe, that the answer to our drug crisis in any way, shape, or form is more drugs. You know, going to a doctor seeking medical options is a proven course of action, and that's where we want to be placing all of our emphasis. And with respect, Mike, to challenging the charter, there is a kind of precedence for this type of thing. If you think back in 1995 and then in 1997, there was court rulings when it became illegal to advertise cigarettes. And the first ruling was, you know, yes, that it violated cigarette companies' charter rights to freedom of expression, that they weren't allowed to advertise anymore. But in 1997, the Supreme Court actually said, yes, it goes against their charter rights, but the overall risk to the public, if we have the next generation of people smoking and becoming addicted to nicotine and developing illnesses associated with that, outweighs the breach of the charter right. And I think in this case, they actually did not weigh the overall risk of, you know, getting rid of some of our drug trafficking laws or encouraging people to, you know, use drugs through compassion clubs. I don't think that that was weighed properly. And, you know, sorry, Mike.
3: Okay, let me just jump in there, Eleanor. We fit the break in right there. We'll come back. We'll have some more time on the other side. Eleanor Sturco is my guest, MLA in Surrey, leader of the Centre BC Party. Okay, we're talking about this bombshell court ruling here. A BC judge throwing out drug trafficking convictions against two harm reduction advocates, ruling that part of Canada's drug laws actually violate the Charter of Rights and Freedoms. The drugs in question here, cocaine, heroin, meth, bought illegally on the dark web. Is this harm reduction that's saving lives, or is it illegal drug trafficking? Now, you've heard the arguments on this. I want to hear from you now. Phone me and tell me your thoughts on this. Is this like judicial overreach, judicial activism? Is this drug policy being set by judges instead of our elected politicians and leaders? Phone me and tell me what you think of this, all right? 604-602-7373 is the number to call. 604-602-7373. Eleanor Sturco is my guest. This is Mike Smith. Back with your calls.
7: So everybody dropped out and they say he's the progressive?
19: Who?
7: Pete Fry.
19: I thought he was green.
7: Well, he is or was.
19: Sounds a bit suspicious.
7: Yeah, he supports those drug sites, even near schools.
19: That's just crazy.
7: And when ABC proposed a 0% property tax increase, Pete Fry voted no, but voted yes for a $45 overnight parking tax.
19: How do we stop him?
7: On October 17, vote Ken Sim and ABC.
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3: Hey, quick reminder for you about the podcast. If you ever miss the show, just listen to the podcast. It's updated every day after every show. Now, if you missed the start of today's show, I spoke to BC Conservative Party leader Lauren Dirksen, and we talked about his promise to drop the provincial sales tax on Canadian booze. Here's what he told me.
24: People are worried about 5 cents on a liter of gas, and the suggestion that this is not going to help with $1.20 or $2 on the price of a $20 bottle is false. I think that this is about creating stability in this sector, keeping these 20,000 jobs, and we have to absolutely invest in this. I mean, if we don't, what is the outcome of doing that? And so I think Andrew makes that very clear. I do agree. People are worried about 5 cents at a gas station. Surely they're worried about $2 on the price of a bottle of their favorite drink.
3: Leader pushing back against the NDP, saying this drop in PST on Canadian booze will help people. And I suspect you're going to see some more tax cut promises here coming from the NDP and the Conservatives as well. All right, right now we're talking about that bombshell court ruling throwing out drug trafficking convictions against two harm reduction advocates who were selling quote-unquote safe heroin, cocaine, and meth. The judge in the case saying they were doing good work, saving lives, throwing out their convictions. Eleanor Sturco is my guest, leader of Center BC, Jasper and New West. Hi, Jasper. Go ahead.
25: Hi, Mike. The CBC actually did a really good piece on this program. And as sensational as it is to think that they were selling drugs to people, they were giving people who were very heavy users the drug that they are addicted to. And it was clean and safe. Whereas if they didn't have this available to them, they were having to go and get their drugs from their dealers who were giving them dirty drugs. They had insecurity of where they were getting their next fix. So it was the first step for these people to actually improve their lives, that they didn't have to involve themselves with street crime to get what their body is addicted to. It's actually the missing piece that we should have when we start with harm reduction and drug counseling, because if you just give them Dilaudids or whatever the BC government was doing, it doesn't work for them. It doesn't even touch their cravings, and they have to go and sell it on the street, and then you get diversion, and then you get more street crime in Vancouver.
3: Okay, thank you. Thank you, Jasper, for a good call, because I thought that you very efficiently summarized the rationale for this. Eleanor, what do you say to him?
18: Well, I would say that, you know, for years now, we've been told that the way to go is for us to talk about addiction and to think about substance use disorder as a healthcare problem, not a criminal problem. And so I think that moving away from a medically centered approach, encouraging people to make contact with healthcare options where they can actually receive prescriptions and care with pharmaceutical alternatives, you know, that are regulated and available to them while we help them to make changes in their life and hopefully to transition to, you know, recovery medications. That's where we want to go as a province. And I think that, you know, there isn't enough evidence, you know, overall evidence and long-term studies done on these types of models to show that they would be an effective way for us to tackle this problem.
3: But shouldn't the thing I guess I find most disturbing about this is that, okay, we can have a debate about this safe supply option or idea or model, but shouldn't it be elected officials who are making these policy decisions and not a judge?
18: Absolutely. I think that even in the case, knowing the types of evidence that they were looking at, it's not a broad base of evidence proving that this was an effective and would be a nationwide effective program. And I think the fact that it's fundamentally flawed from the outset because it was not sanctioned appropriately, it was not approved by Health Canada. We don't do experiments and come up with, you know, regimes for treating people for disorders by doing illegal experiments. I think that they're dealing with the fruit of the poison tree. And I don't think that we should be changing our entire country's regime in with respect to how we're treating what is a medical problem by creating compassion clubs and retail settings to sell crystal meth is the answer.
3: Eleanor, thank you for coming on to talk about this. We're going to follow this case closely going forward here. Appreciate it.
18: Yeah, thank you, Mike.
3: Okay, that is Eleanor Sturco, leader of the Centre BC Party, running for re-election in Surrey. Of course, the former BC Conservative. Always grateful for Eleanor's time. Thank you very much for your calls in this one. Let me know what you feel about this case today. I find this a shocking decision by this judge here. I think it will be appealed here. I suspect this ruling be overturned, but who knows? Mike at cknw.com is how to reach me. 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How do you modernize a character home without losing what makes it special? 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Don't go anywhere.
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6: News at 11:30. Good morning. I'm Julie Nolan. In breaking news, a civil emergency alert has been issued for Tuasson Mills, where an incident has brought a truth and reconciliation event to an early end. People are taking part and being told to leave the area the way they came, and everyone else is being asked to stay away. Officials say another update is expected shortly. Global News is following this developing story. A 40-year-old man has been charged with assault after an 86-year-old woman using a walker was allegedly pushed to the ground in Vancouver's downtown East Side. Police officers witnessed the incident Saturday near Hastings and Columbia. The woman suffered a cut to her forehead but is expected to recover. Israeli Prime Minister Benjamin Netanyahu says a pilot stabbed another pilot during a flight from the United Arab Emirates to Israel and then apparently tried to crash the plane. AP correspondent Joe Fetterman reports.
7: A violent altercation between two pilots on an Israel-bound plane has forced the aircraft to make an emergency landing in Saudi Arabia and set off alarm bells across the Middle East. The flight transmitted an emergency signal about 2 hours after departing the United Arab Emirates for Israel. This alert set off fears of a possible hijacking, and officials confirm that Israel scrambled warplanes as a precautionary measure. According to flight tracking information and witness accounts, the aircraft dipped steeply, and passengers were screaming in fear before the aircraft was stabilized. It then turned to Saudi Arabia and landed safely. Now, this incident is still under investigation, but officials say that the pilots got into a fight, with one of them brandishing a knife.
6: The British Prime Minister says there are strong indications Iran was involved in an incident at a U.S.-run airbase in England. Five men were arrested on suspicion of explosive offenses and planning an act of terror, then released on bail. Police found an accelerant in three vans, but no explosives. And if some prediction market traders are right, Mark Carney could end the year with an honor or two.
8: Carney briefly became the favorite Monday for the Nobel Peace Prize on the U.S.-based prediction market Kalshi. Donald Trump likely wouldn't take that news well, since he has repeatedly complained about not receiving the Nobel himself.
9: Should have gotten the Nobel Prize for each war, but I don't say that. I say millions and millions of people.
8: Yesterday, Carney was the second choice on prediction markets for Time's Person of the Year, behind New York Mayor Zoran Mamdani. Trump has had that honor twice. But New York University professor Scott Galloway thinks Carney has this one in the bag, calling him the leader that Europe's been looking for the last 20 years. Karen Rebo, The Canadian Press.
6: Now the latest CKNW traffic. Traffic is looking good around the Lower Mainland. No major highway problems to report right now, and BC Ferries' major routes are running normally. At the border, waits are light, about 15 minutes southbound at Peace Arch and 5 minutes at Pack Highway. Now the global Skytracker weather.
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11: Well, good morning. I'm Mark Madriga in the Global Skytracker Weather Center. Look for a mostly cloudy start to the day here in Metro Vancouver. It'll be clearing later this morning. Some sunshine in the mix this afternoon for sure. Watch for fog patches this morning too. Highs of 15 to 18 today. Overnight lows a bit cool at 9. Sun and cloud tomorrow morning. Mostly cloudy in the afternoon and evening tomorrow. Highs 16 to 19. The outlook for Friday, a mix of sun and cloud. Highs about 17, 21 inland. Mostly sunny for the weekend. Highs close to 20.
6: Outside CKNW in downtown Vancouver, it's 13 degrees. In business news, markets are mixed this morning. The TSX is slightly lower, while the S&P 500 and NASDAQ are gaining after softer than expected U.S. inflation numbers. The Canadian dollar is trading at 70.32 cents.

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4: 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Graham, thanks a lot for coming on.
5: Thanks for having me, Mike.
4: You bet, Graham. Okay, let's talk about buying an older character home. And a lot of people love to buy an old home. They love the character of an old home that you can't get in a brand new place. The woodwork, right? The floors, the windows, the craftsmanship, the personality of an older home. But then you got to live in it, right? And so a lot of people want to have a more updated modern kitchen, better bathrooms, heating, and all the comforts of modern life without ripping out everything that you love with an old home. So let's talk about that. Like, what would be, is renovating an old character home, is that possible without ruining the character?
5: Well, I like to define what a character home really is, first of all. I mean, it's 2026 going into 2027. So even the house built in the 70s today is a character home. It's 50 years old. So, you know, we talk about these Vancouver specials built in the 70s and the early 80s. That itself also has certain characters. And then, of course, there's we think of the BC box from the 70s. We think of the post-Second World War bungalows that we still see so many around from the 50s. And then there's the older character homes, the ones that are pre-Second World War and the ones that date back to the turn of the century. All of them have different characteristics that people love and want to maintain. It's what they saw, the vision when they purchased it, whether they're living in it now or they're going to make a purchase. And so I think it's important to first look at what are the most important parts to keep of a home. You know, right. What are the bones of the home? So we always, when we do our feasibility study, which is at the very beginning, very cost effectively looking at things like, is there things that need to come out of the house? For example, hazardous materials. Are there things that are in that house from over the years, whether that be things like lead or asbestos or radon gas coming up through the ground surface, whether we need to look at any sort of abatement in the renovation process. That's the first thing we want to look at. We want to look at also the foundation or the footings, things like drainage and your roofing, basic things for any home. But we want to look at those in terms of what's the condition of those and what do we need to do for maintenance or restoration, not just all the nice things about, as you mentioned, kitchens, bathrooms, and flooring. So we look at the bones of the house, the mechanics, I think are really important today, especially things like how is the electrical capacity in your home? And do we want to look at perhaps upgrading that electrical capacity for future use? Like if we're upgrading the heating system, we might add a heat pump. So you need additional electrical requirements. Maybe in the future, you're looking for a car charger. So that also requires it. And then when you're talking about upgrading your kitchens, often we're looking at appliances that also take higher amounts of electrical backup. And maybe long-term you're wanting to future-proof your home and you want to look at maybe solar to add to your electrical capacity, but also reduce your costs. So these are the bones of the house. We want to look at them first and then come up with what are the things we want to keep? What are the things that are important? You mentioned the wood detail. Maybe it's hardwood floors or it's how the staircase is or it's certain features of windows and trim or the types of doors. So we do an inventory of all the things we want to maintain and then the things that you don't like about your home. What are the things that don't function well that we need to improve? And that's the biggest thing people are asking us to do in any home, is can you improve my functionality? Can I have my kitchen tied into my family room or into my outdoor space? Can this wall come out without it being a major cost expense? You know, what are my implications on making these changes? And so I think doing an inventory of where the house is at, what are some of the have-tos that you need to take care of and be aware of going forward? And then what are the things you want to take care of as far as functionality and cosmetical change?
4: Okay, lots to consider there for sure. And here's one thing I was wondering about, Graham. Do you ever get in a situation where a client wants to rip out some original, I don't know, woodwork or doors or hardwood floors, and you think, you know, that's something you should absolutely try to save and preserve, right? Like, I'm sure that, you know, the homeowner's the boss here, I'm sure, but do you ever get in a situation where you go like, hey, you know, you should keep this. This is beautiful stuff. We can preserve it.
5: Well, we as a design build company, we consider ourselves first and foremost consultants. So we're always consulting our homeowners on things like that. I'm in that process right now with a couple in a 1947 house in the New Westminster area. It's actually our second renovation for them. We did a top floor renovation pre-COVID, and now we're renovating their main floor. They had beautiful hardwood floors, but it was modded, meaning in one room, it was a certain type of hardwood floor. In another room is a different species of wood. And we look at what's the longevity. Can we get this sanded down? Can it be refinished? Is it got one more go? Because sometimes some of these floors have already been re-sanded or refinished in the past. So we look at all of that. And then we also look at what are they going to do with the house going forward? How do you live? And in their case, three young kids, all preteens, lots of wear and tear, possibly a dog coming into the picture shortly. And so in their particular case, we made a suggestion that they could change all their floors on that main floor, make it more economical in the initial, but also longevity in terms of how the wear and tear. So in that particular case, because it had already had different types of floors in different parts of the rooms and the wear and tear over the years from the age, we made a suggestion to switch it out. But we consulted them. We gave them choices both ways. What were the options? What were the pros and cons? And that's the best way you want to deal with a design build firm, is you have them as a consultant, not telling you what to do.
4: Right. Right. Graham Hugue is my guest. MyHouseDesignBuild.com is the website. We're talking about older character homes, preserving that character while you bring in upgrades, renovations. How about older windows? Like, we had a situation in our house a while back where we had some older windows in the house. I mean, they looked good, I guess, you know, but they were drafty. They were inefficient. So do you have, how does that work? Like, if you have a situation where maybe an older part of the home is, it might look nice, it might look beautiful, but it's inefficient. Do you restore them or do you replace them?
5: You can do both. And it depends on really what's there. Sometimes people have a perceived value, but the value really isn't there. Meaning they look at something and go, wow, that's an expensive window. We might be able, for example, we just did a where there was stained glass in an old window. So what we did was we actually got the glass out of the old window, made new window frames that were high energy efficient, put the stained glass into a double pane or actually into a triple pane unit, reinstalled it. Now they have the beauty of that beautiful stained glass, but in a high performance window enclosure. So there's always different ways to do things. When you are replacing or you're looking to be more energy efficient, unfortunately, most of the older windows, even from 20 plus years ago, have really lost their value of efficiency. Now, part of it could have been how they were installed. So we always look, can we just improve in terms of air sealing? Or is it the actual window frame, or the sealed glass unit that's in there now? Is that the problem? So we break it down in terms of, is it glass? Because glass can easily be replaced. Even if it's an existing unit that has double glaze, we can replace the glass sealed units to be more energy efficient. If it's the installation work, we could fix that. But if the whole unit has problems, then we can recommend replacing it entirely. And there are windows of all different types for every different home, from fiberglass, vinyl, metal, And of course, wood windows still being made. And in some municipalities, if it's a character designation, for example, New Westminster, if it's a heritage designation, they actually stipulate certain types of windows must go back into a heritage-based house.
4: Ah, okay. I was wondering about that, because if you've got a home that has one of those heritage designations, it's protected, that raises some interesting challenges. Like, can people get themselves into trouble if they start doing some work or changes before asking questions about it, you know, and then asking questions later? Not a good idea.
5: On any renovation, I always say ask the questions up front first.
4: Yeah.
5: Before you do anything. Even if you're planning on doing it yourself, get the questions answered. I think sometimes people don't want to ask the questions because they don't want to know what the answer is. Get the questions answered, then make a decision. So that's what we try and help people do. Whether you're going to do work yourself in the future, or you're going to try to do something without a building permit, get the answers so you know what the consequences are. And oftentimes, it's not even whether your house has designated as a heritage or a character. It might be in an area that's designated. For example, New Westminster has an area called Queen's Park. So the majority of the homes there are already designated as being heritage homes, even if the individual home hasn't had some sort of a certification. So bottom line is, talk to a professional who deals with this. This is something we do with this every day. We do a lot of character homes, can show you examples. I'll be doing a webinar tomorrow night live at 7 o'clock. That's Thursday night. It's free. And I'm going to go over anything that's an older home. So going back from the 70s back to the turn of the century, all examples of the things to look for. What are your checklists? What are your priorities that you should look at? And what are your options? And we'll talk about things like character designation, heritage. What are the different municipalities? How do they look at it? Because they're all different. And it's at 7 o'clock. It's free. You can just go onto our website right on the homepage, myhousedesignbuild.com. It says webinars. Click on the webinar you want to attend, and we will send you a Zoom link. And you can tune in, ask your questions. You see me, I don't see you. So you can be in your pajamas having a cup of coffee.
4: Okay, the webinars are highly recommended for the listeners. I've heard from a lot of listeners that really have enjoyed them. Graham, thank you very much for coming on today.
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4: All right, man. Thank you. That is Graham Huguet, founder, general manager, My House Design Build Team. Yeah, the webinars, I've heard from a lot of people who've checked out the webinars that Graham was just describing there. He does those every week for free, and they get a lot of value out of it. So I recommend that to you. So you sign up in advance for that, as you heard Graham describe there, on the website, myhousedesignbuild.com is the website, and you'll find the link there for that next webinar, which you heard Graham say is tomorrow night. All right, final break on this show. We got lots more coming up on the other side, including your mic drop you do not want to miss. Jill Bennett has an absolutely jam-packed show coming up for you. That's all coming up next. Don't go anywhere.
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7: All right, please send me an email about anything you hear on the show, mike@cknw.com. The BC election campaign in full swing. We focused on that a lot today on the show. I'm getting a ton of emails in response from the listeners on that. Please let me know how you feel about this election campaign, which issues are most important to you, mike@cknw.com. This election's wide open here. You take a look at some of these opinion polls here now. Now, there's been about a few opinion polls that have come out here since the beginning of the election. It seemed like the NDP were in the lead, according to two polls before the election. Now we've had some recent polling show that's flipped around. The BC Conservatives potentially in the lead. We know that every single poll has got a margin of error. We have seen a lot of polls be spectacularly wrong. I think this is a close election we got here. I think it's wide open. I think the resignation of Carrie Lynn Findley as the Conservative leader is a wild card in this election here. We can't predict the outcome. You got a new unknown leader of that BC Conservative Party. We got breakaway parties running Centre BC, One BC. You got the Green Party in the mix there now. They're up a touch in some of these recent polls. I'm telling you, this is a wide open election campaign here right now. I find it fascinating. Mike@cknw.com is how to reach me. Let me know how you feel about it today. All right, time now for the mic drop.
8: Mic drop. Can't stop the mic
9: drop. We got it. Did you hear that?
8: Wow, I don't believe it.
10: You can say that again.
11: Why do you say that?
12: Don't say something you'll regret later.
7: Today's mic drop is Gary Marr. He's a former trade rep in Washington, D.C., one of the best analysts around on the Canada-USA trade war. U.S. President Donald Trump now predicting that Canada will apologize for the trade war. I asked Gary Marr about diversifying our trade away to other trading partners. Here's what he said.
13: Many Americans are coming to this understanding that there is a need for Canada, just as Canada has a need for the United States. In the meantime, I think the Prime Minister has rightly taken the direction of trying to diversify some of our trade linkages with other jurisdictions and improving our trade infrastructure so that we can not simply rely on sending 75% of our exports to one customer, the United States. But for reasons related to geography, geography is the number one factor in who you do trade with. So the United States is always going to be our biggest trade partner. And I think that the reality will set in. Perhaps you'll start to hear some Republicans, as I've heard, start to question, you know, the issue of tariffs vis-a-vis Canada and places like Maine and other places like the Ohio and Michigan that are, you know, deeply tied into trade with Canada, and they don't like these tariffs that are going on, okay, which are hurting them as they are hurting us.
7: Gary Marr on the show today. You can hear that entire interview in the podcast updated every day after every show. Jill Bennett is coming right up. Hi, Jill.
10: Hi, Mike. Well, coming up, we are keeping tabs on a breaking news situation in Tawasin. We know that at least four people have been hit by a vehicle. This happened at the Tawasin Mills Mall. What we don't know at this point is the condition of the four pedestrians, but the Tawasin First Nation did call out and ask people to leave. This was because it happened at the same time as their Truth and Reconciliation event that was taking place. So the mayor of Delta, he's going to join us in about 20 minutes, and we're hoping to get an update and find out what's happening.
7: Please be an accident. I mean, you know, we don't know the details here yet.
10: We're hearing that it was a medical emergency. That hasn't been confirmed, but that's what different reports. Originally, there was some question, but it does appear that it was a medical emergency, but we're hoping to get that confirmed very shortly.
7: Okay, thank you, Jill.
10: Thanks, Mike.
7: All right, that's Jill Bennett. Her show is coming right up, and as you heard that developing story there, in Tawasin there at the Truth and Reconciliation event. Keep it locked here for continuing developments on that breaking story right now. So Jill Bennett show would be must listen for you. Don't change your radio dial. Keep it locked right here. That's it for me today. Thanks a lot for spending part of your morning with me. Thanks to Mackenzie Eady and Corey Letondre today. This is Mike Smith. Let's talk again tomorrow.
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11: Hi, I'm Kareem Alam, mayoral candidate of the Vancouver Liberals, and I approve this message. 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
2: Global News to Noon. Good afternoon. I'm Julie Nolan. In breaking news, Delta Police say four pedestrians have been struck in a collision on Tawasin First Nation lands and what appears to be a medical incident. Emergency crews are treating the pedestrians and police are asking people to avoid the area. A civil emergency alert was issued after the incident brought a Truth and Reconciliation event to an early end. Global News cannot yet confirm whether there are any fatalities. We will bring you more information as it becomes available. The provincial police watchdog is weighing in on controversial text messages between a Surrey councillor and the city's former police chief. Global's Jacob New reports.
23: Global News reported in January that Councillor Linda Annis complained to then Surrey Police Chief Norm Lipinski about roadside checks outside Morgan Creek Golf Course, where she lives. Annis denied political interference. Now, the Office of the Police Complaint Commissioner says even the appearance of improper interference can erode public trust and is recommending the Surrey Police Board get outside expertise to handle such complaints. Arthur Schaefer is an ethicist at the University of Manitoba.
24: I think what they've said is the Surrey Police Board seems out of its depth. It doesn't have proper guardrails, doesn't have proper policies, and it hasn't trained its force.
23: Lipinski was fired June 1st. He's now filed a BC Supreme Court petition seeking reinstatement. He alleges his firing was motivated by extraneous political considerations. The claims have not been tested in court. Jacob New, Global News.
2: The federal government has 6 months to retool its drug laws after a BC Supreme Court judge stayed trafficking convictions against the founders of the Drug Users Liberation Front. Global's Terry McIsaac has more.
25: Jeremy Callicum and Eris Nix started the Compassion Club with the goal of reducing the harms of toxic drugs. The pair was convicted of trafficking after admitting to buying drugs on the dark web and after testing them, selling them to users. Tim Dixon is Dolph's legal counsel.
26: The court struck down the prohibition, and it is now for Parliament to amend the legislation and allow for pathways by which non-medicalized safer supply can be implemented.
25: Terry McIsaac, Global News.
2: Prime Minister Mark Carney says Parliament will address AI safety this fall after media reports a ChatGPT chatbot coached the shooter in Tumbler Ridge.
27: Independent of the BC Attorney General, our government has been looking at and consulting on issues around a series of issues around safe social media, extending extending to AI, the responsibilities, the various responsibilities these providers have, and any liabilities that they may have.
2: BC Attorney General Nikki Sharma has asked Ottawa to change the criminal code to ensure accountability for AI companies. A Christmas tree farm in Nanaimo is preparing for its 97th season, but the owner says a nearby encampment is raising serious concerns about fire and environmental hazards. Global's Kylie Stanton reports.
28: Mike Gogo's family has been growing Christmas trees for nearly a century, but he says what's taking root on a nearby private property is a concern. Gogo says the rural site off Nanaimo Lakes Road is home to campers, vehicles, and piles of debris.
29: It's a terrible fire hazard and an environmental. If there's any groundwater up there and any creeks are flowing, I don't know how they get away with it.
28: According to the Regional District of Nanaimo, there was an active file on the property between 2014 and 2019, but nothing since. And so far, there have been no complaints to act on. Kylie Stanton, Global News.
2: Now the latest CKNW traffic. Traffic is looking good around the Lower Mainland. No major highway problems to report right now, and BC Ferries' major routes are running normally. At the border, waits are light, about 15 minutes southbound at Peace Arch and 5 minutes at Pack Highway. Now the Global SkyTracker weather.
3: Good afternoon. Mark Madriga with you in the Global SkyTracker Weather Center. Sunshine with occasional clouds hanging on, especially early this afternoon, but brightening up nicely. 15 to 18 for a high. Clouds will move back in this evening, though. Fog patches overnight, lows of 9. Clouds, a few sunny breaks tomorrow. Fog patches in the morning, highs about 18. 18 to 21 for a high on Friday with some afternoon sunshine. Mostly sunny and highs as high as the low 20s for the weekend.
2: Outside CKNW in downtown Vancouver, it's 13 degrees. In business news, markets are mixed this morning. The TSX is slightly lower, while the S&P 500 and NASDAQ are gaining after softer than expected U.S. inflation numbers. The Canadian dollar is trading at 70.32 cents U.S. I'm Julie Nolan.
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8: Good afternoon, and thank you for being with us. If you're just tuning in, an update for you, and we are going to be checking in with the mayor of Delta in about 10 minutes from now, an update on an ongoing situation. It is happening at the Tawasin Mills Mall. We know that at least four people have been hit after a vehicle went into a crowd. This was a crowd taking part in Truth and Reconciliation events in that area. We know that the First Nation in Tawasin told people immediately to leave the area. Delta Police also said that we don't know at this point if it's a medical emergency or what caused this. But again, we will keep you updated on what is happening. A civil emergency alert has been issued for that area, and we are going to check in again with the mayor of Delta in about 10 minutes. Well, coming up on the program, we have a lot to get to as well. It is Truth and Reconciliation Day. Jody Wilson-Raybould is going to join me a little bit later on in the show to talk about not only her time as Minister of Justice and Attorney General, but also about a new book she has written. So we'll get into that in the 1 o'clock hour. Right now, though, we are talking more about a court ruling that has to do with the Vancouver Drug User Liberation Front. And you've likely heard about this on the news as well.
26: This judgment is a full vindication of their actions in running that club.
9: And saving lives means that, you know, I'm a criminal and I'm going to jail. That's just the way it is.
8: The voices there of Jeremy Callicum and Aris Nix, who were charged with trafficking after supplying drugs to members of a compassion club. Well, we have now had that court ruling. The judge hearing this case found there was no legal pathway for that kind of non-medical safer supply program and has given the country about 6 months to come up with one. Well, joining me now to break this down even more is DJ Larkin, the executive director of the Canadian Drug Policy Coalition. DJ Larkin, thank you for being with us.
10: Thank you for having me.
8: What does this ruling actually mean when it comes to, the fact that these two had been charged with drug trafficking? What does this ruling do to that?
10: So the convictions have been stayed, and this is an enormous relief. Two young people who saw their friends and community members dying took action to save lives. And as a result, they have been caught up in criminal court proceedings for about 3 years now. And the judge made it really clear in court, it's time for them to be able to move on and to do, in her words, really good things in their lives.
8: But weren't they technically, or maybe not technically, we do have drug laws in this country. Were they not breaking the law?
10: So we do, but the highest law in Canada is the Constitution. And so that is what yesterday's decision was about. Yes, they were in contravention of one section of the Controlled Drugs and Substances Act, but ultimately what the court found is that that section of the criminal law, as it relates to this Compassion Club, this really thoughtful, evidence-based, controlled program, doesn't meet constitutional standards, and the Constitution is a higher level. So yes, they broke the law, but it's because the law needs to be changed. And so rather than convicting them, what we have to do is change the law so that it actually upholds safety and rights.
8: I think when people hear this story, one of the parts of it that really sticks out is the fact that they purchased these drugs on the dark web, did test them, but then were able to sell the tested heroin, cocaine, methamphetamine in this Compassion Club. Even with this ruling, does that open the door then that anybody could do that?
10: No, it doesn't. So first thing to know is that they spent a really long time, years, working with the federal government, with public health personnel, with health authorities, with researchers, trying to get the federal government to authorize a legal Compassion Club where they could purchase substances legally that were properly regulated. The federal government said no, and so they had no other choice. And that's why they turned to the dark web. This does not mean that anyone could do that. This decision is about one program that was really rigorous, based in evidence, worked with expert researchers, well-controlled, and really, really thoughtful. This doesn't just mean the law doesn't exist more generally.
8: The judge in this case giving Parliament 6 months to change the law, it's anticipated, I think, that this will be appealed. What does that mean for any actual changes?
10: Well, right now, as of today, the federal government has 6 months. That will stay in place unless they request an extension. Even if they appeal this, this decision, they would need to request an extension to give them more time. And after 6 months, that piece of legislation is no longer in operation. So they should get moving now. We anticipate this will get appealed to the BC Court of Appeal and then likely to the Supreme Court of Canada for like an ultimate decision.
8: What do you say to critics of this ruling? I want to play for you the comments from BC, our Transportation Minister Mike Farnworth, as well BC Conservative Claire Rote.
6: We're appalled by this decision. We have federal drug laws for a reason. This needs to be appealed as soon as possible, because it can have serious consequences, not just here in British Columbia, but indeed right across the country.
11: It's completely unacceptable. I don't care. Drug trafficking is drug trafficking, and that's the reality. They knew they were breaking the law. And what we're doing here is actually blurring the lines of the law. It's a very dangerous precedent.
8: What do you take from those responses?
10: I don't want to make light of it, but they're almost comical in how ill-informed they are. First of all, the police actually knew about what Dolph was doing, and there were members of the Vancouver police who were supportive of these actions. And this does not blur the lines around the criminal law more generally. This type of constitutional decision happens all the time, and it is, in fact, how we get to a place where we have the rights and the services that people rely on. It is, actions like these thoughtful types of actions that got us to places where we have HIV care, where we have reproductive health care, where we have same-sex marriage. This is not about blurring the lines. This is actually about clarifying what should be criminal and what shouldn't be criminal. And this judge was really clear that when you are acting in the public interest, you are taking actions that have no negative outcomes for other members of the community and you are saving lives. That's not something you should be prosecuted for.
8: DJ Larkin, we'll leave it there for today. Thank you for joining us and talking more about this ruling.
10: Thank you for having me.
8: That is DJ Larkin, Executive Director of the Canadian Drug Policy Coalition. Again, talking about a landmark BC Supreme Court ruling that has stayed the drug trafficking convictions of two members of the Vancouver Drug User Liberation Front. We are going to pause there. When we come back, we are going to check in with the mayor of Delta. If you're just joining us, there is a developing incident. It is happening at the Tawasin Mills Mall that is on Tawasin First Nations land. And earlier today, we know a vehicle hit at least four people in that area. We know that Delta Police and the city of Delta immediately cleared the area, told people to leave. This was while a Truth and Reconciliation event was taking place. A civic emergency alert went out for the Tawasin First Nation lands. We're going to check in with the mayor of Delta to find out what we know about the incident at this point. Stay with us. That's coming up next.
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8: Well, thank you for being with us on this Wednesday. We are getting an update on what is happening at the Tawasin Mills Mall. This is something that started around 10:30 this morning. Delta Police investigating four people being hit by a vehicle. Joining me now to talk more about what we know about what happened is George Harvey, the mayor of Delta. Mayor Harvey, thank you for being with us.
33: Well, thank you. I wish it was for other reasons.
8: I wish so also. Absolutely heartbreaking news coming out of the Tawasin Mills area. What have you been told? What do you know at this point about what happened?
33: I understand from the Delta Police that just released the information. I was just there at the mall just up until just a few minutes ago. It's very, very sad. We had a full response by our emergency services, Delta Fire, Delta Police, and the Provincial Ambulance Service. They were all called. From what I'm told, it looks like it's related to a medical incident, which the police are investigating at this time. They will be releasing more information with regards to the four people that were struck by an RV vehicle.
8: Do we know at this point that it was a medical emergency?
33: The police have said it appears to be a medical incident on their release.
8: The latest information that they just put out saying that four pedestrians were struck, they've updated that saying that two people passed away. Had you heard that?
33: I haven't heard it, but I'm just opening my computer now and I see that two people tragically did pass away. And that's the information I have right now. There'll be more information, as you can appreciate, Jill, as the information is collected and it'll all go through Delta Police.
8: And Mayor Harvey, was this happening at the same time? Or I understand from the Delta Police Department, they say that this incident is not related to the Truth and Reconciliation Walk that was taking place on Tawasin First Nation lands at the time. But what with the response, I know people were told to leave the area. That walk was canceled. Was it all happening at the same time?
33: Yes, it was. The walk, I was, you know, we had a ceremony and at 9:30, I was there at the Tawasin First Nations doing a reconciliation acknowledgement on behalf of the mayor and council. And that walk was just supposed to start. I don't know exactly what happened, but unfortunately, the two people have passed away.
8: Would the area have been very busy at that point with people out? I know that event was taking place, and for a lot of people, today is a day because it's Truth and Reconciliation Day. A lot of people are not at work. Was it busier because of that?
33: I can tell you that it is very busy. It's always busy on weekends, or especially when there's a provincial holiday, and it was busy this morning.
8: Do you know anything more about where specifically this happened? We'd heard earlier that the vehicle possibly smashed into a restaurant that is part of the mall. Do you know anything more specific about where this unfolded?
33: No, the areas that is actually a taped off, as you can appreciate. I didn't see any damage in the mall. I had to park quite a ways away. I walked through the mall to access the site and see my staff and get more information. I didn't see any damage to any buildings. So a lot of these things will probably be out there, but I didn't see that and didn't hear about that. But I'm still waiting for the Delta Police, as we follow our protocol, to release more specific information.
8: Police have said there is no ongoing risk to public safety at this point. Even with that being put out there, as you know, Delta is a very close-knit community and news travels in Delta very quickly. People will be very saddened and very, very rattled by this. What do you say to people who are just finding out that this happened this morning?
33: Well, even when I was there, you know, there's a lot of hugs going on, and it's just, you don't know what to say. It is tragic. What I do want to say is if the public could stay away from the Tawasin First Nations lands right now, to give them time to and the opportunity to grieve over this loss. But, you know, as the mayor and with council, we stand steadfast with all those that were impacted by this unfortunate incident.
8: Do we know anything more about the driver that apparently had the medical emergency, if that person was taken to hospital as well?
33: I still have to wait for the Delta Police to release that information.
8: All right. So at this point, though, like you said, people being asked to stay away from Tawasin Mills, from the Tawasin First Nation, as it sounds like this investigation, like you said, the tape is up, that this will take some time.
33: Yes, and I just didn't imply that to stay away from the mall. The mall is still open and very busy, as I mentioned. But with regards to the Tawasin First Nations, their ground, you know, their offices, their, you know, we just like to ensure that the public just stay away from the First Nations lands there, and just to give them the opportunity to grieve, of course.
8: And I know we're waiting for more information from police, but and you may have touched on this, but do we know the four pedestrians who were struck? Police are saying that it's not related to the Truth and Reconciliation Walk. Were the pedestrians, though, taking part in that walk?
33: I do not know. I haven't seen that information yet, but unfortunately it did involve the First Nations, some individuals that are Tawasin First Nation.
8: So the people who were hit are members of the Tawasin First Nation?
33: What I understand, there's people that were unfortunately hit from the Tawasin, and they are First Nations people.
8: All right. Well, Mayor Harvey, I appreciate you joining us. I know things are continuing to unfold, and like you said, we are waiting for more information from Delta Police and others. Thank you for bringing us up to date on this very, very sad, sad day.
33: Very much so. So thank you so much, Jill. And again, I just ask everybody to follow the Twitter. The Delta Police will be releasing information on Twitter and their social media. So I'd ask people to look for that social media to get updates.
8: All right. Mayor Harvey, thank you for doing this.
33: Thank you. Bye now.
8: Bye-bye. George Harvey is the mayor of Delta. If you're just tuning in, a very sad update from Delta Police. They are currently on scene of what is being described as a serious motor vehicle collision. It happened in the parking lot at the Tawasin Mills Mall earlier today around 10:25. And police say it appears that the driver of the involved vehicle may have experienced a medical emergency before driving into a crowd. And this was a crowd that was outside the mall. Police are saying it is not related to the Truth and Reconciliation walk that was going on at that time. But as you heard there from the mayor, the four people who were hit, we know some, if not all, of the people who were hit are members of the Tawasin First Nation. And very sadly, two people have died as a result of their injuries. We don't know much more than that about what unfolded and what happened. We do know that the other two individuals that were hit were taken by paramedics to the hospital. They were treated at the scene. Pictures have been floating around on social media as well of ambulances and several stretchers in front of the Tawasin Mills Mall. And we know that, again, two people were taken to a hospital for treatment. And people are sharing a lot of videos and such. And there's one video that is making the rounds, and you can see people wearing the orange shirts. Again, part of the Truth and Reconciliation walk, and you see people on the ground. And this is the aftermath of this incident. So we are still waiting to get more details about the people who were hit and the person in the vehicle. As you heard the mayor there say, it was very busy at that time. It appears an RV-like vehicle drove into the crowd. And again, police saying that the driver likely suffering a medical emergency. We're going to keep you updated on this throughout the afternoon as more information comes in, and we'll let you know what police are saying and what we know about this incident. That's coming up. We'll have an update for you in your news headlines to the bottom of the hour. Also coming up on the show today, it is Truth and Reconciliation Day, and joining me in the 1 o'clock hour of the program, we are going to check in with former Minister of Justice and Attorney General of Canada, Jody Wilson-Raybould, talking about leadership in her new book, The In-Between Leader. She's going to join us to talk about what that means and how she was inspired to write this book. Also, how the book almost didn't happen. That's coming up a bit later on in the show. Your news headlines are next.
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0: Following a collision on Tawasin First Nation lands and what appears to be a medical incident, Global's Paul Johnson is at the scene.
1: I just want to preface this by saying everything we've gathered so far is extremely preliminary, so we're going to be working to confirm most of this in the hours to come. But what we know, starting around 9 o'clock this morning, there was an event here involving the Tawasin First Nations marking National Truth and Reconciliation Day. Around 10:30, 11 o'clock, still working to confirm the time, very serious public safety event happened here. What I've been told by a couple of witnesses who were members of the Tawasin First Nation was that a vehicle struck a number of people who were participating in that event, and there was a number of them who were very seriously injured. We know that, we believe we've got that confirmed at this point, but we don't have numbers.
0: Communities across Canada are marking the National Day for Truth and Reconciliation with ceremonies, walks, and other events. Tracy Tong reports.
2: Today marks the National Day for Truth and Reconciliation, a day to honor residential school survivors, their families, and the children who never returned home. Across Canada, communities are gathering for ceremonies, walks, and other events to remember the victims and reflect on the lasting impacts of the residential school system. The day also recognizes the history and impact of residential schools and the importance of reconciliation between Indigenous and non-Indigenous people in Canada. September 30th is also known as Orange Shirt Day, inspired by the story of residential school survivor Phyllis Webstad.
0: A new family has arrived in Pender Harbor on the Sunshine Coast, and residents aren't quite sure how to deal with their new neighbors. Global Sarah McDonald reports.
3: Four grizzly bears, a sow, and three yearlings have been drawn to this coastal community.
4: My son pops his head up, goes, Dad, what's this? And so there is, mama bear and then three little cubs come wandering by.
5: Now, what is bringing the bears here is pretty straightforward when you consider the food source. But what is not so clear-cut when you talk to residents is how to coexist with them, if at all.
6: Relocate. Because they're eyeing up my horse. I didn't look that mama in the eye.
7: She needs to find food sources, and because of the climate crisis and what's happening in the mountains, she's moved down closer to the ocean.
3: Grizzly expert Nicholas Scapolati credits the resurgence of the province's coastal population to a changing climate and a confluence of conservation efforts, including a total ban on hunting them, implemented province-wide in 2017.
7: In southwest BC, grizzly bears were extirpated by hunting. And so there's been concerted recovery efforts to bring them back.
3: Sarah McDonald, Global News, Pender Harbor, BC.
0: Global News Time 12:33. Now the latest CKNW traffic. Traffic is still moving fairly well around the Lower Mainland. Emergency crews are dealing with that serious incident at Tawasin Mills, so avoid that immediate area. At this point, there's no indication it's affecting Highway 17 access to the Tawasin Ferry Terminal. Otherwise, no major highway problems to report.
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9: Good afternoon. I'm Mark Madriga in the Global Sky Tracker Weather Center. Brightening up nicely through the afternoon. Few clouds, lots of sun. Highs 15 to up to 18 away from the water. Clouds will move back in tonight. It will stay dry. A little fog overnight and tomorrow morning. And a mostly cloudy day for tomorrow with highs of up to 18. 18 to 21 for a high Friday with some afternoon sun. Mostly sunny. Saturday, Sunday highs upper teens to low 20s.
0: Outside CKNW in downtown Vancouver, it's 14 degrees. On the markets, the Dow is down 212, the TSX down 108, and the Canadian dollar is trading at 70.25 cents U.S. Global News Time is 12:34. I'm Julie Nolan.
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11: It is Wednesday afternoon, and that means it is time for us to check in with Claire Newell, the president and founder of Travel Best Bets. Claire, good afternoon to you.
12: Good afternoon, Jill. I know I sent you some notes, but I wanted to quickly talk about something that I read this morning, and I'm just kind of shocked about. And I really want people to get some of this advice before I continue on with the rest of the segment. And the Better Business Bureau has just come out with the numbers of

0: the amount of money that Canadians have lost due to fraud in the first 6 months of the year. $351 million.
1: Yikes. That's a lot.
0: It's a lot, and we're sadly on track to roughly match last year's $704 million in losses, according to the Better Business Bureau. So one of the biggest scams, and I hear this scam, either someone sends me an email or our team hear about it, and then they relay the message to me. But one of the biggest scams right now is called reservation hijacking. Reservation hijacking is after you've actually made a legitimate reservation, whether a car rental, a hotel, an air, a cruise, you receive a message claiming that there's a problem with your payment. And the scammer may know your actual reservation dates, even the price of your room. And you're directed to click a link and make an urgent payment. It could be because, you know, something's wrong or they didn't quite get the amount or a difficulty with your credit card. Whatever it is, the danger is that the booking itself may be real, but the fraud part is the request for money. So if you receive a message like this, don't use the link or phone number provided. Visit the official website independently and contact them directly just to verify, because there is a good chance it may not actually be a problem with your reservation. So this is a really scary one, because the email or the text or whatever it may look so legitimate, and they may have your name, they may have your reservation, and know the price. So be very, very careful. This has just come to light in the past couple of years. Again, it's reservation hijacking. So legitimate bookings, but the problem email is the actual fraud.
1: Okay, that is good to know. And it seems like that's good advice for everything now. Never click the link. Always verify before you do anything.
0: Yeah, and if you're using a travel agent, they're likely the ones who are going to be in contact with you if there's an issue. What's happened is that some people are booking through a travel agent and then getting an email from a travel supplier that is part of their reservation, and it's saying that there's a problem. And then they call their travel agent after they've actually clicked the link. And by that point, it's too late. So it's really, really frightening. And people getting caught on this a lot lately.
1: That is good advice. We are also talking about people cutting back. Yeah, a lot of us are cutting back, but apparently people are still traveling. That's good news.
0: Yeah, it is good news. This is a survey that was conducted by HarrisX. And it found that 87% of Canadian travelers say the expenses associated with the trip feel worth it once they return home. I'm a believer, okay? But 69% report getting more satisfaction from travel than buying material goods. I mean, the headlines in Wall Street Journal and in The Economist last year and this year have been luxury goods are out, luxury travel is in. So this probably won't be news to anybody. But two-thirds, 67%, said that they would rather cut back on everyday expenses in order to travel. I do that myself. And some are going way further. So according to the research, 43% of Canadians have taken on additional work or like a side job to actually afford a trip. 35% have charged a trip to a credit card without knowing how they're going to pay it off. So, I mean, I'm not a fan of that. I don't want people to go into debt to travel, but I understand how important travel is to people's lives these days.
1: All right. That's interesting. Yes. That one's a bit disturbing, the final one, but it's not surprising people want to travel and get those experiences.
0: Yeah, they sure do. It used to be, you know, there's this pyramid of wants and needs, you know, and at the top would be, you know, shelter, food at the needs. And travel used to be quite low on that pyramid. And travel in the decades that I've been in the industry is way further at the top now. And I think part of that is people who are younger are feeling like, you know, I'm maybe never going to be able to buy and afford a house. So I'm going to enjoy all of these moments and these experiences, and I'm going to travel. And you talk to people who are, you know, mid-20s, and a huge chunk have actually been to places like Mexico, and they've been to Thailand and places that, you know, people my age, that took decades for them to afford and do. And we're seeing people do things younger.
1: Very interesting. Yes. What look at? Yeah. Interesting looking at those numbers. Well, let's talk about where people are going, because I know Air Canada Vacations has put out a list of the top picks of travelers. And my guess is you're not going to be super surprised by what's on this list.
0: I was not surprised at all. This is a second annual Travelers Top Pick Awards. And this has been done by, like you say, Air Canada Vacations. So we're talking about 1.3 million votes cast by Canadians in 10 categories. And it was really highlighting destinations and experiences that Canadians are wanting on their wish list. And the one that stood out to me the most was the bucket list destination. It was Cinque Terre in Italy. Italy is always at the top of so many lists. People go back time and time again. There's so many parts of Italy that you can go to. For sure, the most common, the first time people go would be Rome, Florence, Venice. But then people are now going and doing Amalfi Coast, Cinque Terre. They're going to the Lake District. They're going to Puglia. I mean, there's just so many parts of Italy. Anyway, so not super surprising there. Beach destination, any guesses?
1: Oh, there's so many, because we've talked about the big beaches, the best beaches in the world. There's so many of them.
0: I know, and it's Riviera Maya in Mexico. And for Canadians, it's such an easy destination to get to. There are year-round trips to Cancun, which is the airport that services the Riviera Maya, all the way from Costa Mujeres, Isla Mujeres, all the way down south to the Tulum area. So that huge stretch came out on top. And Rio de Janeiro claimed the adventure travel category. Prague, arts and culture. Paris for romance. And Santiago, Chile was the foodie favorite. So there are others. I mean, obviously, there's 10 different categories, but I just wanted to highlight some of those. One shout out that I want to give is to a popular wellness retreat in Whistler that's been named Canada's best resort-based spa.
1: Ooh.
0: This is in the 12th annual World Spa Awards. So for the Whistler Spa at the Four Seasons and Residence Whistler was crowned Canada's best resort spa for 2026. There were lots of other great spas in BC that were nominated, including the spa at Needle Lake Lodge, Pacific Mist Spa at Kingfisher Pacific Resort, and the spa, the Fairmont Jasper Park Lodge. But we have quite a few here in BC, which is worth it. And one story I have to hit today.
1: Yes.
0: Is that Air Canada has done a brand new partnership for expanded travel with BC-based Pacific Coastal Airlines. This is really, really great news, because Pacific Coastal Airlines it has a fantastic network and connects so many smaller airports in BC to YVR. And that's important, because if you want to travel on Air Canada, now you can buy, say you're in Comox or Nanaimo, you can buy a single ticket for eligible trips that connect both of the networks. So you can check in once and then receive your boarding passes for all of their flights at the first point of departure. Really, really important for BC to get connected to the Air Canada network, so you can go not just flights within Canada, but really the rest of the world. And a really, really busy month for Pacific Coastal, because the airline recently entered into an agreement with Harbor Air to form this new regional airline group. And so I think they're going to have over something around 54, maybe 57 different aircraft. They fly hundreds of flights a day. So really good news for anyone here in BC who lives just outside. And it's been difficult for you to get connected to YVR to continue on to destinations around the world.
1: All right, let's pause there. My guest is Claire Newell, president and founder of Travel Best Bets. So we're talking about the latest travel news. When we come back, another expansion for Air Canada. This is something I think Claire had an idea this was going to happen. We'll also get to the great deals of the day as well. Stick with us. That's coming up next.
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1: 12:49 on this Wednesday afternoon. My guest is Claire Newell, the president and founder of Travel Best Bets. And Claire, before the break, you were talking about Air Canada and some things happening with that airline. And you predicted that this was likely going to be happening, that they are going to be expanding into Vietnam. And I remember you predicted that right on this show, didn't you?
0: Yes, I did. I mentioned this, I think I did last week. And so Air Canada, the reason I thought that this may be on the table just was there were some rumors about Ho Chi Minh City in Vietnam. And the route between Vancouver and Singapore is ending later this year. Sometime in early January is the last flight between Vancouver and Singapore. So that aircraft had, you know, the opportunity to go to another destination. And I think Vietnam is the right place. And they are working to get the approvals But the airline said it was going to work with authorities to obtain those approvals and complete the procedure needed to operate the service. And this actually followed a state visit by the General Secretary and President of Vietnam and a meeting between representatives of both countries in Ottawa on September 24th. So the timing was, you know, that's why all these rumors came out. So I didn't really have a crystal ball. There were lots of signs on this one, Jill.
1: All right. Well, good to see that expansion for sure. A story about changes with the TSA, and this could have an impact on carry-on. What's happening there?
0: Yeah, so I know that a lot of Canadians are not traveling to the U.S. as much as they have in the past. But this is important if people are traveling and going through some of the large U.S. airports. They are getting some of the new CT machines that are the ones that we have at YVR. We've had them in the domestic terminal first, and then we got them in the transborder and the international. It's those machines that allow you to keep your liquids and your laptops in because the new technology allows them to stay in the bags. I will say this. Remember that the liquids rules apply for now. It's still, you know, the 1 liter bag with 100 mils or less. But what's changed in the U.S., is that their machines will allow a standard carry-on, you know, 20 by 14 by 9. But people who like to take larger ones and try and sneakily get through overstuffed expandable bags are not getting through, and there's all sorts of kerfuffles about this at the airport. So if you're following the rules and know the airline's restrictions and you're not overstuffing expandable bags, you're going to be fine. But there's just been people who've been caught. So just know that if you're going through some of the airports that have these new CT machines, you'll have no problem if you're following rules, Jill.
1: All right. That is good to know. On that note, let's get people traveling. What deals do you have for us today?
0: Okay. I know not everybody cruises, but I like some for people to try that. We call them samplers. And I like it even more when they're right out of Vancouver and you don't need to have any airfare included. And so there's a cruise. There's only one date on this, April the 27th, but it's a four-night Alaska cruise sampler. So it sails round trip from Vancouver. You can test the water if you want to maybe try cruising. $389. The taxes of $252. And the last time I did Alaska was right at this time. It was for my anniversary, and it was amazing. So it's a nice time of the year to go. April and May are the driest months to go to Alaska. Puerto Vallarta, there are two little windows between December 3rd and December 10th, so right before the holiday rush, and then again April 1st to 19th. If you can travel during those windows, I'm seeing the best pricing. Air and seven nights in a four-star beachfront all-inclusive resort for $699. Taxes and fees are more. They're $747, but that's a deal if you can go during those windows. I have a nine-night cruise doing the Med. It's actually really focusing on Spain, Morocco, and Portugal. I love those three countries together. But this one caught my eye because it's during my favorite times of the year for Europe, May 18th or September 25th. So this is a nine-night cruise, and it will sail from Barcelona to Lisbon, and you get up to $100 onboard credit, $999, the taxes of $285. And listen to the itinerary. So they're both slightly different, but they basically do Barcelona, Malaga, Tangier and Casablanca, which are in Morocco, Madeira, Porto and Lisbon. So really cool itinerary for that kind of money. And it's definitely one of those things you book early, you get the best deal because they, you know, spike up as you get closer.
1: All right. That one does sounds amazing. You have one more for us as well. I love this. This is another one to Peru.
0: Another one to Peru. Anytime I see it under $3,000 all in, because this is one of those trips that includes the flights you're going to need. So you don't just need, you know, a flight to Peru. You need an internal flight as well. It also includes accommodation. It's partially guided, which means for the tours where you need a guide really to get the most out of things, it will be included. 11 meals are included. Train to Machu Picchu. You get to see Lake Titicaca. So it's and the transfers are included, a big window, February 7th through until May 26th. Like I said, this includes the flight, the taxes, all of it. $27.79, it's cheapest I've seen in a while. So that's a nine-nighter. So when I went to Peru, I did a seven-nighter, and I thought, oh, it was perfect amount of time. What I didn't get to see was Lake Titicaca on my trip, and you do on this one.
1: All right. Sounds like a great trip as well. I know all of those details are on the website. Claire, thank you for this, and we'll talk to you again soon.
0: Thanks, Jill. Chat in a week.
1: All right, that is Claire Newell. She joins us every Wednesday afternoon talking about the latest travel news and the great deals. Again, those are all on the website, travelbestbets.com. Well, coming up, we are going to get you updated on your news. If you're just joining us, Delta Police are continuing to investigate a fatal motor vehicle collision. It happened at the Tawasin Mills Mall. Four people were hit by a vehicle. Sadly, two have passed away, and we are expecting updates throughout the afternoon. So we'll keep you up to date on what is happening with that. Also coming up on the show, it is Truth and Reconciliation Day. When we come back, I'm going to be joined by our former Attorney General and Minister of Justice, Jody Wilson-Raybould. Stay with us.
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8: Global news at 1 o'clock. Good afternoon. I'm Julie Nolan. In breaking news, Delta Police now confirming two people are dead following a collision on Tawasin First Nation lands in what appears to be a medical incident. Global's Paul Johnson has the latest from the scene.
9: What a terribly tragic day this has turned out for the Tawasin First Nations. We've had just in the past few minutes confirmation from Delta Police that two people associated with the event that were happening here this morning were killed. We're still at a very preliminary stage in this story and trying to get answers, but it appears that a vehicle ended up, for some reason, colliding with a group of people who'd gathered here for Truth and Reconciliation events this morning. We can see that there is a black truck, and it was towing a trailer, and it's up on the sidewalk next to the Milestones restaurant. It clearly ended up crashing through some support beams connected to an awning there, came to rest on a wall. Right behind that truck, you can see the scattered debris of what looks like people's personal possessions.
8: Delta Mayor George Harvey was at the Truth and Reconciliation ceremony at the site of the incident and talked to Jill Bennett just minutes ago about what he saw.
10: Very, very sad. We had a full response by our emergency services, Delta Fire, Delta Police, and the Provincial Ambulance Service. They were all called. From what I am told, it looks like it's related to a medical incident, which the police are investigating at this time. They will be releasing more information.
8: Global News will have the latest on this incident through the afternoon. A 40-year-old man has just been charged with assault after an 86-year-old woman using a walker was allegedly pushed to the ground in Vancouver's downtown east side. Police officers witnessed the incident Saturday near Hastings in Columbia. The woman suffered a cut to her forehead but is expected to recover. Israeli Prime Minister Benjamin Netanyahu says a pilot stabbed another pilot during a flight from the the United Arab Emirates to Israel and then apparently tried to crash the plane. AP correspondent Joe Fetterman reports.
11: A violent altercation between two pilots on an Israel-bound plane has forced the aircraft to make an emergency landing in Saudi Arabia and set off alarm bells across the Middle East. The flight transmitted an emergency signal about 2 hours after departing the United Arab Emirates for Israel. This alert set off fears of a possible hijacking, and officials confirm that Israel scrambled warplanes as a precautionary measure. According to flight tracking information and witness accounts, the aircraft dipped steeply, and passengers were screaming in fear before the aircraft was stabilized. It then turned to Saudi Arabia and landed safely. Now, this incident is still under investigation, but officials say that the pilots got into a fight, with one of them brandishing a knife.
8: The British Prime Minister says there are strong indications Iran was involved in an incident near a U.S.-run airbase in England. Five men were arrested on suspicion of explosive offenses and planning an act of terror, then released on bail. Police found an accelerant in three vans, but no explosives. If some prediction market traders are right, Mark Carney could end the year with an honor or two.
12: Carney briefly became the favorite Monday for the Nobel Peace Prize on the U.S.-based prediction market Kelsey. Donald Trump likely wouldn't take that news well, since he has repeatedly complained about not receiving the Nobel himself.
13: Should have gotten the Nobel Prize for each war, but I don't say that. I say millions and millions of people.
12: Yesterday, Carney was the second choice on prediction markets for Time's Person of the Year, behind New York Mayor Zoran Mamdani. Trump has had that honor twice, but New York University professor Scott Galloway thinks Carney has this one in the bag, calling him the leader that Europe's been looking for the last 20 years. Karen Rebo, The Canadian Press.
8: 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Now the latest CKNW traffic. Traffic is moving fairly well around the Lower Mainland. If you're heading to BC Ferries, the 1245 Tawasin to Duke Point sailing was full with limited vehicle space on the next sailing. And the serious incident at Tawasin Mills does not appear to be affecting access to the ferry terminal. Border waits are getting longer, but posted wait times are inconsistent. So give yourself extra time if you're headed south.
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15: Good afternoon. Mark Madriga with you in the Global Sky Tracker Weather Center. Sunshine with occasional clouds hanging on, especially early this afternoon, but brightening up nicely. 15 to 18 for a high. Clouds will move back in this evening, though. Fog patches overnight, lows of 9. Clouds, a few sunny breaks tomorrow. Fog patches in the morning, highs about 18. 18 to 21 for a high on Friday with some afternoon sunshine, mostly sunny and highs as high as the low 20s for the weekend.
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8: Outside CKNW in downtown Vancouver, it's 14 degrees. On the markets, the Dow down 259, the TSX down 976, and the Canadian dollar trading at 70.25 cents U.S. Global News Time is 106. I'm Julie Nolan.
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16: Thanks for being with us on this Wednesday afternoon. Well, coming up on the show, we are going to talk more about, this is something we actually talked about the other day. It's something called Try Canadian, and we're going to bring the founder of this back because it is Truth and Reconciliation Day, and he has tweaked it a little bit to honor this day. So we'll talk about that right after the 1:30 news. My next guest, though, is very well known to listeners. Joining me now on the program is Canada's former Minister of Justice and Attorney General. Jody Wilson-Raybould also served as Regional Chief on the BC Assembly of First Nations, also a former MP for Vancouver Granville and a best-selling author, and with a new book out called The In-Between Leader. And Jody Wilson-Raybould joins me now on the line. Thank you for being here.
17: Yeah, thanks for having me. It's a pleasure.
16: You have written a new book called The In-Between Leader. It starts with an anecdote about the fact that it almost didn't happen at all. Can you tell us a bit more about how the book came about and the title? What is an in-between leader?
17: Yeah, the title, The In-Between Leader, Cultivating Courage and Unity in a Complex World. I open up the book by talking about, as you say, the book almost never got written. And that's because I have over the last year faced some challenges in terms of health, but I seem to have come out the other side, and I'm grateful for that. And I'd always questioned through various leadership roles what type of leadership I am, what type of leaders we have out there. And more people over the years have come up to me and reflected how they're grappling with their own identity and actions as leaders. But what importantly underlies this book is that I've seen a shift or heard a shift in how people are thinking about leaders and moving away from what leaders are actually doing to trying to understand where have all the leaders gone. And that's the question really that opens the book. And when I talk about what it means to be an in-between leader or an in-betweener, it's kind of a really simple concept in terms of recognizing that we live in, I believe, a society where we see forces pulling people together, but also paradoxically at the same time pulling people apart. And to be an in-between leader is somebody that harnesses those forces of pulling together and pulling apart and assists in ensuring that the goal is to pull people together. And the idea comes from, you know, thinking about, and we're on Truth and Reconciliation Day today, thinking about the work of reconciliation and the differences that exist between and among us as individuals, between Indigenous and non-Indigenous peoples, and the silos that have been built up as, for example, as a result of the colonial legacy. An in-betweener is one who can bridge those silos and tear them down and build understanding between people. So the book provides some very practical practices and highlights specific attributes of what it means to be an in-between leader in this moment in time.
16: I want to talk more about the silos that you just mentioned, but I also want to ask you about a word in the book, the LINOs, which stands for Leader in Name Only. I thought it was so interesting the way you wrote about that. And you write that LINOs have always presented themselves very clearly to me. What does that mean?
17: Well, I think that we can all sit back and reflect, whether it's on current public leadership or leaders in our own workplaces, people that talk the good talk but don't necessarily follow up their good talk with concrete actions on the ground. I think that, and I was recently watching some of the speeches from national leaders at the United Nations, and leaders tend to talk about unity and about cooperation and working together. And from my experience, about 99% of those leaders, their speak is just empty rhetoric. What I mean by leaders in name only is, you know, achieving an office or a particular position is not the end goal. And simply by virtue of an office does not make one a leader. And so that's leaders in name only is the LINO, the acronym that we talk about in the book. But the reality is it's really hard to translate those words of unity and cooperation into practical and meaningful actions on the ground. It takes an incredible amount of work. And when we see leaders that are actually translating their words into actions, I think a lot of us, particularly in this moment in time, are surprised. So what we wanted to do in the In-Between Leader is to, again, provide those practical practices and highlight the attributes that make an in-between leader somebody that's able to move beyond the rhetoric or empty words, but actually say what they mean and do what they say.
16: People will know your history as Attorney General and the different portfolios that you held. And in the book, you have, I don't have the quote right in front of me, but there was one passage where you talk about Justin Trudeau as being, oh, actually, I do have the quote in front of me. You said, I think some people associated Justin Trudeau and the bold actions he was taking with being a strong leader, but it soon became clear to me and many others that these actions were typically hollow and not grounded in firm commitments or followed through to effect real change. Is that what you mean by an in-between leader?
17: Yeah, I believe that there are... many in-between leaders out there. I've met a lot of them. I think we have a bit of a deficit in terms of in-between leaders in our public space, in public offices. That's not to say that there aren't anybody or won't be any. But, you know, I've had the privilege, and I'm sure that you can think about times where you have met individuals who are making dramatic changes in their own workplaces or their own environments. But people who move beyond their words, people who aren't speaking hollow words or being performative. I mean, I've spoken a lot about my previous boss when I was minister, and spoke about, you know, the principle that words have meaning. And what I mean by that is, and again, we're on reconciliation, Truth and Reconciliation Day. When we speak about reconciliation, what do we mean by that? And how do we translate things like the UN Declaration or Truth and Reconciliation Commission report into practical and meaningful benefits on the ground in our communities? An in-between leader is somebody that has the attributes and the skills that recognizes the diversity and difference between and among us, and celebrates and seeks to highlight and amplify the capacity within everybody around them to contribute to finding the solutions that we need to the complex issues of our time, including reconciliation.
16: I want to pause there. My guest is former Minister of Justice and Attorney General of Canada, Jody Wilson-Raybould. We are talking about her new book, The In-Between Leader. More on this when we return.
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16: Well, continuing now, my guest is former Minister of Justice and Attorney General of Canada, Jody Wilson-Raybould, talking about her new book, The In-Between Leader. And there's a passage in the book, and you write about conditions on reserve and off reserve and people driving through these different places and noticing a real difference. And you write that in Canada in 2026, there remains a legal framework under the Indian Act that maintains segregation. So how can we even try to tackle reconciliation while that remains part of Canadian law in 2026?
17: Yeah, it's a great question. And, you know, I think, a lot of Indigenous authors and Indigenous advocates have been, including myself, have been working to get rid of the Indian Act, which is that piece of legislation that still controls, for the most part, the lives of First Nations people in this country. And over the last many years, there have been strides to assist Indigenous peoples and create the space for Indigenous peoples to rebuild their nations within a stronger Canada. I mean, sure, there are distractors who want to take us back. We witnessed some of that in that horrible event that happened the other day in Kamloops. But for the most part, I think that individuals want to and recognize, want to assist in removing the last vestiges of colonialism in this country. And I think that those individuals and leaders and politicians who want to hold offices need to recognize that addressing the unfinished business of confederation, of recognizing Indigenous rights in this province and across this country can only be good for the federation. And, you know, sometimes we take two steps forward and three steps back, but we're going to continue to step forward. And old pieces of legislation like the Indian Act, thankfully, and hopefully, will continue to replace those colonial pieces of legislation with rebuilt Indigenous nations that are self-governing and continue to contribute to the province and the country.
16: And when you look at that as well in BC, specifically at this in this province, we do have a provincial election taking place right now. There is talk, although it didn't come up as one of the top concerns of people in one of the recent polls, but certainly there has been a lot of discussion lately about DRIPA, about the Cowichan court decision, about private property rights, about consultation and investment. What kind of leadership is needed, or is it possible to find a way to work out those very, very difficult topics, those difficult things, and find a place to get everybody on the same page?
17: Yeah, I'm hopeful that, I mean, I continue to be hopeful, just as I know so many people continue to be hopeful that there, and I know that there are solutions out there. You know, going into this election, and you know, I've read some articles too that doesn't put Indigenous issues high on the priority list, but I, or DRIPA high up. But I do know that Indigenous rights and reconciliation are things that are not going to go away. And I'm sure there'll be some discussion about DRIPA and what to do with it. I believe and know that there are principled and pragmatic pathways to move forward that are available. You know, the Premier Eby and his government, in my opinion, had no clear vision on reconciliation or how to advance it. Likewise, you know, people wanting to form government don't necessarily have any better approaches, and many of those individuals prey on fear and create confusion about what reconciliation means, about property rights. And I know this from my decades of experience in Indigenous issues, is that Indigenous peoples and nations want to find their way into a stronger province and a stronger country, and the private property interests and the ownership, fee simple ownership, has never been on the table. There's a fear that has been created by people who seem to want to detract from the progress that has been made or take us back. But what I'm confident in is British Columbians in this election that will continue to highlight the issues that are important. And certainly I know that Indigenous issues are one of the major outstanding issues facing our province and country, and will have to be dealt with.
16: And finally, I want to go back again to the first question. The book starts with, where have all the leaders gone? How do we get leaders back? I know, well, you know, being in public office is very challenging and takes a lot from somebody. How do we get the leaders, the ones who do bring people together, who figure out these solutions and lead?
17: Yeah, The book ends, well, the book is intended to be hopeful, and, you know, we can see some leaders in public life that have qualities of leadership that we admire, although that seems to have been waning in the last number of years. But the hope is that we all will be at some point in our lives called upon to lead in different ways and in different environments. But, you know, I go into a lot of, in each chapter of this book, speaking about my upbringing as a proud Kwakwaka'wakw woman, and bring forward some of the lessons and teachings of what it means to be a leader in my culture. And one of the key lessons is that everybody in a community, or more broadly in a society, has a role to play in ensuring that the society functions properly and that every voice matters. I see in between leaders all around us in my daily lives and my encounters, and I'm optimistic that through not only reading this book, but people reflecting on their own leadership and what they can do and what they can bring to the challenges that we face in our daily lives, and more broadly than that, that we will cultivate a collection of in-betweeners that can tackle the important issues that we're facing, and that we'll do it together and build a shared future.
16: Jody Wilson-Raybould, we'll leave it there for today. Thank you for coming on the show.
17: Yeah, it's a pleasure. Thanks for having me.
16: That was Jody Wilson-Raybould, former Minister of Justice, Attorney General of this country, was also a regional chief on the BC Assembly of First Nations, a former MP, and her new book is called The In-Between Leader. We are going to pause there. When we come back, we will get you caught up on what is happening with an ongoing story in Tawasin. We'll get you caught up on the news with a police investigation into a serious motor vehicle accident that claimed two lives. When we come back, we're going to revisit something called TryCanadian.ca. We talked to the founder of this business not too long ago, but he has changed it a little bit on this Truth and Reconciliation Day. We'll have that coming up next.
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0: Global News at 1:30. Good afternoon. I'm Julie Nolan. Two people are dead after a vehicle struck four pedestrians in the parking lot at Tawson Mills this morning. Delta Police say preliminary information suggests the driver may have suffered a medical emergency. The collision is not connected to the Truth and Reconciliation Walk happening nearby, and police say there is no ongoing risk to the public. Delta Mayor George Harvey spoke about the tragedy on the Jill Bennett Show just moments ago.
1: We had a ceremony and at 9:30. I was there at the Tawson First Nations doing a reconciliation acknowledgement on behalf of the mayor and council. And that walk was just supposed to start. I don't know exactly what happened, unfortunately, the two people have passed away.
0: Global News will bring you updates from the scene through the afternoon. The provincial police watchdog is weighing in on controversial text messages between a Surrey councillor and the city's former police chief. Global's Jacob New reports.
2: Global News reported in January that Councillor Linda Annis complained to then Surrey Police Chief Norm Lipinski about roadside checks outside Morgan Creek Golf Course, where she lives. Annis denied political interference. Now, the Office of the Police Complaint Commissioner says even the appearance of improper interference can erode public trust and is recommending the Surrey Police Board get outside expertise to handle such complaints. Arthur Schaefer is an ethicist at the University of Manitoba.
3: I think what they've said is the Surrey Police Board seems out of its depth. It doesn't have proper guardrails, doesn't have proper policies, and it hasn't trained its force.
2: Lipinski was fired June 1st. He's now filed a BC Supreme Court petition seeking reinstatement. He alleges his firing was motivated by extraneous political considerations. The claims have not been tested in court. Jacob New, Global News.
0: The federal government has 6 months to retool its drug laws after a BC Supreme Court judge stayed trafficking convictions against the founders of the Drug Users Liberation Front. Global's Terry McIsaac has more.
4: Jeremy Calicum and Eris Nix started the Compassion Club with the goal of reducing the harms of toxic drugs. The pair was convicted of trafficking after admitting to buying drugs on the dark web and after testing them, selling them to users. Tim Dixon is Dulf's legal counsel.
5: The court struck down the prohibition, and it is now for Parliament to amend the legislation and allow for pathways by which non-medicalized safer supply can be implemented.
4: Terry McIsaac, Global News.
0: Now over to the markets. The Dow is down 442, the TSX down 200, and the Canadian dollar is trading at 70.25 cents U.S. Global News time is 1:34. Now the latest CKNW traffic. Traffic is moving fairly well across the Lower Mainland. BC Ferries is busy. The Tawasan to Duke Point sailing is full, but with very limited vehicle space on the next one. At the border, Peace Arch is running about 20 minutes southbound. No major highway problems to report. Now the Global Skytracker weather.
6: Good afternoon. Mark Madriga with you in the Global Skytracker Weather Center. Sunshine with occasional clouds hanging on, especially early this afternoon, but brightening up nicely. 15 to 18 for a high. Clouds will move back in this evening, though. Fog patches overnight, lows of 9. Clouds, a few sunny breaks tomorrow. Fog patches in the morning, highs about 18. 18 to 21 for a high on Friday with some afternoon sunshine, mostly sunny, and highs as high as the low 20s for the weekend.
0: Outside CKNW in downtown Vancouver, it's 15 degrees. I'm Julie Nolan.

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1: Well, thanks for being with us on this Wednesday afternoon. Just to let you know, we are going to be bringing you an update a bit later this half hour. If you're just joining us, Delta Police are investigating a fatal crash. It took place outside of the Tawasin Mills Mall, and it happened around 10:30 this morning. Two people have passed away because of that crash, and we will check in with Delta Police in about 10 minutes to find out where the investigation stands. Early reports were the driver of the vehicle that crashed into the crowd was likely having

0: medical emergency. So we will get an update on that investigation. Before we do, though, we are checking in with somebody who was on this program not too long ago. We were talking generally buying Canadian and how people can get confused sometimes by the labels made in Canada versus product of Canada. How can you actually be sure what you're purchasing is Canadian? Well, Thomas Zweck is the founder of TryCanadian.ca, which helps people do exactly that. And Thomas Zweck is back with us today. Thank you for coming back on the show.
1: Thank you very much for having me.
0: Well, this is very interesting that you've taken this idea, this website that you have made, trycanadian.ca, where people have been able to punch in products or look for products. But now, given that today is Truth and Reconciliation Day, you've made it for Indigenous businesses. So what does it look like for that?
1: Yeah, so TryCanadian already exists to solve the discovery problem. So people tell me, well, they want to buy Canadian, but often they don't know which companies are actually Canadian or where to find alternatives, like you said. The same discovery problem, however, exists with Indigenous businesses. There are some extraordinary businesses across the country that many Canadians simply haven't heard of. So, one example is like there are like Indigenous-owned software companies or engineering and construction businesses or communication agencies, law firms, you name it. There are so many. And I want Canadians to be aware of that and to support these businesses as well.
0: How was it putting that together and doing the research to be able to put that on the website compared to when you were doing that for Canadian businesses?
1: I would say it was very similar. You know, like I didn't want to just simply download the list and call everything Indigenous owned. Like every company was researched individually. So I checked the official business information, Indigenous business directories, because they already exist. There are government records, corporate fillings, and reputable news reporting. So, for me, the most important information for people to know is that TryCanadian isn't issuing an Indigenous certification. It's basically independent review of publicly available evidence. And I say that directly on the website.
0: Right. Okay. And so for something to be put on this database when people are searching for Indigenous owned businesses, I know that there's different labels. There's majority Indigenous owned. There's in some cases nation owned. Were there different kind of criteria to be put on the list?
1: Honestly, like there are just like multiple ways how I can verify if the business is Indigenous. Like you said, that I can check if it was majority owned, if it's just Indigenous person owned, or like if it's owned by the community. Like I said, there are many businesses that range from like law firms to like software companies. So honestly, I was just like trying to get the right information from the government website, because you know the fact that you just check the website and it says it's Indigenous owned, it doesn't give you kind of the right to say it's an Indigenous. I want to make sure that it's thoroughly researched and I get the right information from the right spot. And that's usually the government website and the Indigenous business directories that already have, I believe, around 18,000 Indigenous businesses in here in Canada.
0: And I know this was put out to be there and available to people because it is Truth and Reconciliation Day. Is this something, though, that will stay on the website permanently, that people will be able to search for Indigenous-owned businesses?
1: Yeah, absolutely. The timing is intentional because of September 30th. I give Canadians an opportunity to reflect and learn. But I didn't want to be like performative, where a banner appears for one day and then it disappears. That's why I built it as a permanent collection, like you said, and integrated the companies throughout the regular TryCanadian database. So, you know, I wanted to be very careful that this wasn't like simply one day promotional feature. So the Indigenous Businesses collection on TryCanadian is permanent. It launches today, but it will stay there tomorrow, next month, or next year.
0: And so just launching today as well, it might take a while for people to know that it's there and to see that this resource is available. Have you talked to any of the businesses, or do you anticipate you'll hear from any of the businesses about how they're feeling about being involved in this?
1: I reached out to a bunch of businesses. Yes, some of them really appreciated that the whole idea. The another businesses, of course, that they're busy with other activities. So I expect them to reach out, but also I reach out to those businesses just to verify the information to make sure that everything is correct. And also, I would like to encourage other businesses to reach out if they feel like some information is not right or they want to add something. I'm more than happy to do so. And if they know, if the public knows other indigenous businesses that they believe that should be in the database, I also encourage them to reach out, and I'll be more than happy to do my diligence and add those businesses to the website.
0: I can see as well that it involves a lot of businesses right across the country. If somebody is in BC or in Metro Vancouver specifically and looking for businesses in their area, is there a way for them to search a specific part of the country?
1: Absolutely, yes. There are multiple ways. Like, you can select the province, but like I said initially, I deliberately didn't want this to become Vancouver or Toronto's list. Like, there are businesses from North and Atlantic Canada as well. So, for instance, like Inuit-owned businesses in Nunavut and Labrador, or like nation-owned companies, businesses in Saskatchewan and Manitoba. You know, basically companies operating in virtually every kind of industry. So people can search, but also I was matching them with a U.S.-Canadian, U.S. company, so they can search, and they are included. They are not separated as an indigenous business. They are already included in the database. But of course, if people want to make that distinction and look just for indigenous businesses, they have an opportunity.
0: And one final question, because I know you mentioned this when we talked before, that this started as a project where you thought it was just going to take a small amount of time or a few hours here and there. And I know it's ballooned into something much, much bigger. This must also make the task of keeping the TriCanadian.ca website up to date.
1: Absolutely, yes. It's hard, honestly. I'm not gonna lie. You know, I have to dedicate a lot of time. I have my 9-to-5 job. I work in a Vancouver, Greater Vancouver Food Bank, and that basically is my 9-to-5 job. But after work, I call it work after work, and I'm more than happy to do so, to add those businesses and work on that, because it's my hobby project. I love to do that. But currently, you know, I have over 1,200 businesses listed there, and it's growing dramatically. But also, you know, my process improves over time. So I'm able to research those companies quicker and add those companies to the database much faster than before.
0: Well, it is very interesting and very helpful to people looking for both Canadian and Canadian Indigenous businesses. Thomas, we'll leave it there for today. Thank you for coming back on the show.
1: Thank you, Ramaju. Thank you for having me.
0: That is Thomas Zvek, founder, again, of the website TriCanadian.ca. We are going to pause there. When we come back, we are getting an update from Delta Police on the ongoing investigation. This after a serious crash at the Tawasin Mills Mall. Two people passed away after that crash. We'll find out what we know about what happened when we return. Stay with us.
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0: Well, thank you for being with us on this Wednesday. If you're just joining us, we have been updating you throughout the show about a very serious incident that took place in Tawasin earlier today. It happened outside the Tawasin Mills Mall. We know that a vehicle crashed into part of that mall. Four people were hit. Unfortunately, very sadly, two people passed away. Well, joining me now is Staff Sergeant Mike Whiteley, Media Relations Officer with the Delta Police. Staff Sergeant, thank you for being with us today.
15: Thank you. Thanks for having me.
0: What can you tell us about what happened at Tawasin Mills today?
15: Well, obviously, as you alluded, this is a very tragic collision involving four pedestrians. And two of those people have died, while two more were transported to hospital. So first and foremost, I'd like to say that our thoughts are with the families, loved ones, and all those affected by this tragic incident. But what I can say about the incident itself is at about 10:25 this morning, our officers responded to the collision in the parking lot of the Tawasin Mills. And our preliminary information indicates that the driver may have had a medical emergency prior to striking the pedestrians.
0: Can you tell us about the condition of the driver and the two people who were hit but survived?
15: The two people who were injured were treated at the scene by BCEHS and transported to hospital. I don't have any further information about an update on their injuries at this time. And the driver was also treated for injuries and taken to hospital, but I do not have an update on his injuries.
0: All right. And do we know anything about the people who passed away? I had heard earlier that it was two members, two elders from the Tawasin First Nation, but has that been confirmed?
15: Well, out of respect for the victims and their families, we aren't going to provide additional details Right now, what we can confirm is that the four pedestrians were struck, and tragically, two of those people died as a result of those injuries.
0: I know that you put out some information earlier today as well, saying the incident not related to the Truth and Reconciliation Walk that was taking place on Tawasin First Nations land at the time. But because that walk was happening, and because it is Truth and Reconciliation Day, was the area busier than it normally would have been? And I ask that only because, as well, seeing some of the footage that has come in, there are a lot of people in the footage that are wearing orange shirts and appeared to be a part of Truth and Reconciliation, but not, if not events, at least recognizing the day.
15: Right. You're correct in saying that the Truth and Reconciliation Walk was happening today, but based on the information available to our investigators at this point, we have no indication at all that the collision was related to the event.
0: There was also some confusion over the type of vehicle. Earlier reports were that it was an RV. Then there were reports it was a truck possibly pulling something. Can you confirm what type of vehicle was involved?
15: Yes, I can confirm it was a truck towing a trailer with some equipment on it.
0: And did it cause much damage to the mall as well, or did it actually crash into the mall?
15: Still very early on in the investigation, and our investigators are on scene right now assessing the damage to the building and collecting evidence. So I can tell you that I don't have that update at this time.
0: And like you said right off the top, I know Delta Police said earlier today that thoughts are with the families and with loved ones, and I think people are quite shocked to hear about this, to hear about what happened. What do you need from the public as far as obviously staying away from the investigation scene at the mall? But from what I understand, the mall itself is still open. Are you asking the public to just avoid that area, or what do you need from them?
15: Right, thank you. Yeah, the investigation remains in its early stages, and officers are working to determine all the circumstances surrounding the collision. So the portion of the mall around where the collision took place is closed to the community and the public. What we would ask is that the public find a different route to the mall. The mall is open, but we'd just like the public to stay clear of where our investigators are so that they can do their job. And if there is anyone out there with information, including dash camera footage from the area around the time of the incident, we would ask them to call Delta Police at 604-946-4444, and they can quote the file number, which is 26-18401.
0: All right. Because it took place not only on a day where it was very busy, but are you confident that there are more witnesses perhaps that haven't spoken to police? And would there be security cameras on the mall that would be able to help, that would have captured this on the cameras?
15: All great questions and things that our investigators are trying to answer right now. So they will be doing a CCTV canvas, and we have put a request out if there are any witnesses, if they could please come forward and provide their names so our investigators can reach out and get all the evidence that we can.
0: Staff Sergeant, I appreciate very much you making the time. I understand, or I appreciate as well, that the investigation is still in the early stages, but thank you for making the time and for joining us for this update.
15: Thank you, and thank you for having me.
0: All right, that is Staff Sergeant Mike Whiteley, Media Relations Officer with Delta Police. If you're just joining us, an investigation into a fatal motor vehicle incident, as we heard there, a truck pulling a trailer crashed into a group of people outside the Tawasin Mills Mall. It happened around 10:30 this morning. Two people sadly lost their lives, two others in the crowd taken to hospital with injuries as well. The driver of the vehicle, and as we heard there from the staff sergeant, believed that there was a medical emergency that led to that incident. We'll keep it with us right here on CKNW. we will keep you updated as to this investigation and as we learn more details throughout the afternoon. We are going to pause there. When we come back after the news to the top of the hour, this is a story as well that you might have heard on the news. You can hear the frustration in the owner of a Christmas tree farm's voice. He spoke with Global News about an encampment that is very close to his property. He said that the regional district of Nanaimo has offered up what appears to be a cop-out as to why they aren't doing anything about the encampment. We're going to check in with him and find out what it is that he is concerned about, and is it going to have a big impact on his business as we get into, yes, it is not too early to say this, as we get closer and closer to the Christmas season. We're also going to find out what Vaughn Palmer is saying about the provincial election. He joined Mornings with Simi earlier today with an interesting take on some of the polling numbers that we've been seeing. Stick with us. That's all coming up right after the news.
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1: Global News at 2 o'clock. I'm Julie Nolan. Two people are dead after a vehicle struck a group of pedestrians in the parking lot at Tuasa Mills this morning during a Truth and Reconciliation event. Delta Police say preliminary information suggests the driver may have suffered a medical emergency. Global's Paul Johnson is at the scene with the very latest.
2: What a terribly tragic day this has turned out for the Tuasan First Nations. We've had just in the past few minutes confirmation from Delta Police that two people associated with the event that were happening here this morning were killed. We're still at a very preliminary stage in this story and trying to get answers, but it appears that a vehicle ended up, for some reason, colliding with a group of people who'd gathered here for Truth and Reconciliation events this morning. We can see that there is a black truck, and it was towing a trailer, and it's up on the sidewalk next to the Milestones restaurant. It clearly ended up crashing through some support beams connected to an awning there, came to rest on a wall. Right behind that truck, you can see the scattered debris of what looks like people's personal possessions. So it's possible there was a crowd of people there, and for some reason, we're still trying to get answers on this, that vehicle ended up on the sidewalk, hitting a number of people, and now we're told two of those people have passed away.
1: Communities across Canada are marking the National Day for Truth and Reconciliation with ceremonies, walks, and other events. Tracy Tong reports.
3: Today marks the National Day for Truth and Reconciliation, a day to honor residential school survivors, their families, and the children who never returned home. Across Canada, communities are gathering for ceremonies, walks, and other events to remember the victims and reflect on the lasting impacts of the residential school system. The day also recognizes the history and impact of residential schools and the importance of reconciliation between Indigenous and non-Indigenous people in Canada. September 30th is also known as Orange Shirt Day, inspired by the story of residential school survivor Phyllis Webstad.
1: Prime Minister Mark Carney says Parliament will address AI safety this fall after media reports a ChatGPT chatbot coached the shooter in Tumbler Ridge.
4: Independent of the BC Attorney General, our government has been looking at and consulting on issues around a series of issues around safe social media, extending extending to AI, the responsibilities, the various responsibilities these providers have, and any liabilities that they may have.
1: BC Attorney General Nikki Sharma has asked Ottawa to change the criminal code to ensure accountability for AI companies. A new family has arrived in Pender Harbor on the Sunshine Coast, and residents aren't quite sure how to deal with their new neighbors. Global's Sarah McDonald reports.
5: Four grizzly bears, a sow, and three yearlings have been drawn to this coastal community.
6: My son pops his head up, goes, Dad, what's this? And so there is, mama bear and then three little cubs come wandering by.
7: Now, what is bringing the bears here is pretty straightforward when you consider the food source. But what is not so clear-cut when you talk to residents is how to coexist with them, if at all.
27: Relocate, because they're eyeing up my horse. I didn't look that mama in the eye.
28: She needs to find food sources, and because of the climate crisis and what's happening in the mountains, she's moved down closer to the ocean.
5: Grizzly expert Nicholas Scapolati credits the resurgence of the province's coastal population to a changing climate and a confluence of conservation efforts, including a total ban on hunting them, implemented province-wide in 2017.
28: In southwest BC, grizzly bears were extirpated by hunting. And so there's been concerted recovery efforts to bring them back.
5: Sarah McDonald, Global News, Pender Harbor, BC.
1: Global News Time 204. Now the latest CKNW traffic. Traffic is moving fairly well around the Lower Mainland. Avoid the immediate Tuasan Mills area following this morning's fatal collision, but Highway 17 access to the ferry terminal does not appear to be affected. BC Ferries is busy this holiday afternoon and expect delays at the U.S. border.
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0: Good afternoon. Mark Madriga with you in the Global Sky Tracker Weather Center. Sunshine with occasional clouds hanging on, especially early this afternoon, but brightening up nicely. 15 to 18 for a high. Clouds will move back in this evening, though. Fog patches overnight, lows of 9. Clouds, a few sunny breaks tomorrow. Fog patches in the morning, highs about 18. 18 to 21 for a high on Friday with some afternoon sunshine, mostly sunny and highs as high as the low 20s for the weekend.
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1: Outside CKNW in downtown Vancouver, it's 15 degrees. On the markets, the Dow closed down 443, the TSX down 224, and the Canadian dollar is trading at 70.26 cents U.S. Global news time is 2:05. I'm Julie Nolan.
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9: Currently, the RDN has no complaints about this property. And the RDN being a large region and having only a number of bylaw enforcement officers, the board has enacted a policy where we only pursue bylaw enforcement on a complaint-driven basis so that we can best utilize our resources.
10: That is the voice of Stuart McLean with the Regional District of Nanaimo speaking to Global News about an encampment that has been in place for quite some time in Nanaimo. And as you heard there, saying that there has not been a complaint, so the district has not investigated. Well, that prompted this response.
11: I think that's the worst cop-out I ever heard. Out of sight, out of mind. You know, but most people, apathy reigns supreme.
10: That is Mike Gogo, the owner of Gogo's Christmas Tree Farm. And Mike Gogo joins us now on the line. Thank you for being with us this afternoon.
12: Yes, thank you. And yes, I've been the proprietor of the old Gogo homestead here. It's been here since 1897. I just want to add that this is our 97th year selling Christmas trees here. And any single mother that's having a tough financial year, they get a free tree, not just a tree, a tree of their choice. But anyhow, that property I'm very familiar with. The guy who owns it, he's had it for 25 or 30 years. And what's happened there, they've just got a whole lot of people taking things from other people's property and going up there. But it's just a terrible mess. And one day, one of those old abandoned vehicles, which may or may not be stolen, is going to explode with somebody buggering around with a cutting torch, and then there's going to be a huge fire. Not only that, but all that oil from all those old vehicles leaking all over the land out there, and there's a certain amount of drain off of there. But when they talk to the regional district, as you witnessed yesterday, they said, if no one complains, we don't do anything. Well, I have a question for him. If you see 16 bodies dead on the middle of the highway, and you phone the police because it's a concern to you as a citizen, did the police say, well, we haven't had any complaints about that, so I don't think we're going to do anything about it? Does that make any sense to you?
10: No, that does not make a lot of sense. But so have you called the district and said, hey, look, this is going on?
12: They're fully aware of it. And what I have done is I phoned the Ministry of Forests, and I know the fellow that's in charge of the fire suppression, and I want him to get on it because, you know, to prevent something like that. You know, he's very good, very cooperative. He's out of Port Alberni. He's on the phone. He could phone him at 3 in the morning. He has anything to do with fire or anything prevention of fire. He's most cooperative. But I'm going to phone him. I've got to wait for his return call because it's rainy season now, but it's the same thing. No one should be allowed to do that. You know, like in a city, you can't even park some old abandoned car inside or outside your yard. So why, in a rural district, why should any of these neighbors have to put up with 100 acres of Jonestown?
10: I understand the property in question where this is happening, it's not accessible from the road. Do you think that's part of it, that because it's not easily accessible, it's kind of out of sight, out of mind? Not for you, obviously, but for a lot of people?
12: Well, it is. Obviously, there's a road to it. It's a public road. It's a public road. And, you know, like, I'm not a person. I'm not a big fan of bureaucrats, as you might imagine. But, you know, and if a person wants to have a number of old vehicles on their property, that's not my business. But when you've seen the aerial photos, I mean, that just looks, it's just unbelievable. there must be 100 tons of junk there, including these old vehicles. And, you know, if a battery explodes or and there's a fire and it's in the middle of the night, and if it's a windy time of the year, and if the suppression crews on the island are already engaged with other private properties and or public properties, where does that leave us?
10: Yeah, it's a good question. And for people that haven't seen the aerial footage, the drone footage that was on Global News, looking at it, I'm looking at it right now. I can count even five, it's eight. I can see eight RVs in one pass. And like you said, a lot of debris is strewn about. And you mentioned the fire hazard. And it's reminding me of a few months ago when Global News spoke to an RV encampment just off the highway in Richmond. And it was exactly those concerns. And then, ironically, that encampment burnt down a few days after that interview. So clearly there is a fire risk. So would you like to see it cleaned up? Not necessarily that it can't exist, but it needs to be cleaned up?
12: Well, it's, you know, everybody's allowed to walk on the street, but when somebody steps in your toes, then that's a different story. Now, about 4 years ago, there was a little fire up the road because some fool was igniting some kind of a, like, sendry bomb on the side of the road. It was funny. The local fire department, which are wonderful people, they're all volunteers, they went up there and said, "We've got it." Along comes the Ministry of Forest saying, "No, you haven't got it, we've got it." Along with a major logging company saying, "No, you haven't got it, we got it." Well, they didn't have it. And it was 3 o'clock in the morning. I got my feet sitting up here. I'm looking out my window, and I think, if the wind's blowing the wrong way, because it got completely out of hand, I'm going to lose this whole place. And they're going to lose this place. We've had some 1897. All our Christmas trees are gone. All our timber's gone. And these are things that you can't insure, and these are things that you can't replace overnight. So I'm thinking, yes, so somebody, it was going to do it, and somebody, the government come along and said, "Well, we're going to do it." Well, they didn't do it. They had another fire last year up there, and I went up there, and the guy says, "Oh, well, why? How come you're up here? You've got a private fire truck." I said, "Yeah." And it was the next morning before they could even get their pump started.
10: Hmm. Do you, you may have said this, do you know the owner of the property? Have you?
12: I do. Now, I must make this clear for legal reasons. I know the person that's owned it for 25 years. Whether he still owns it or not, I don't know. So I can't point fingers in case, for argument's sake, for legal matters, he sold it yesterday. So that, right. You know, there's always these things. There's always some laser-tongued lawyer that'll try to sue your butt off. So I do know him personally. I've known him for 25 years. I knew his father. I'm 81 now, so I know a lot of old buggers.
10: Well, and that was kind of my question, in that you've obviously had conversations with these neighbors and talked about this, but it sounds like if you've raised your concerns to them, that not much has been done, if anything.
12: Well, I did about 3 or 4 years ago. There was people mooching around my mill at night, and we have a sign out there that says, "If you're found here after dark, you'll be found here in the morning." And in any event, there were some of these people coming around, thieves hanging around here. So I just phoned him, and I said, "Look, I've known you for a long time. If you send any of those people down there, any of your little gang of whatever down there, you're going to get a raid at Intibi, if you know what that is, and you're going to be sorry. You're going to be sorry." And then I've never seen hide nor hair of those people since, because they know I'm serious.
10: But it sounds like it, for sure. And I think some people will catch on to what that phrase means. So what do you do at this point with the...
12: Well, you know, the problem, and excuse me for interrupting, the problem is the apathy reigns supreme. Like, you know, we were getting some things down here, getting some water and some this thing and that thing with the fire people and volunteer and stuff. And I went door to door around here, and, you know, people just don't give a damn. They're apathetic, and they're too lazy to learn something about it. And of course, you're the first to turn around a bitch when things go haywire.
10: Right. So what do you do? Because like you said, your concern is your tree farm business. The fact that you've had this tree farm for many, many years. And if there was a fire, that business is wiped out. So what do you do at this point?
12: Well, you know, what I'm going to do, like I said, in the risk of being somewhat verbally redundant, I am waiting for the call back from the fire marshal and saying, you know, you should be raising alarms on this, and no pun intended, and do something. You should go up there and serve them with a thing saying, you know, this is a fire hazard, and you've got, in fairness, 6 months to clean it up, and if you don't, we will, then we'll add it on your taxes, and that's it.
10: Do you know how many people actually live there? Are there people living there?
12: Yes, absolutely. And from what I understand, and this is just hearsay, third-hand stuff, apparently about 2 months ago, there was a killing there. And one person was threatening to stab somebody. He was chasing around the knife, and the other guy turned around and shot him. So there was an alleged case of self-defense. So it's not like it's Mayberry up there.
10: Right. Okay. Well, that's a bit alarming. But do you know how many people are in the trailers or the tents?
12: I really don't. But I know that I've actually picked up people on the way up there. Like, I picked up a lady about a year ago, and she was struggling with groceries and stuff like that. And I said, "Where are you going?" And she told me, and I said, "Well, I'll bring you up there at least partial way up there," because I mean, I didn't want to see her struggling up there. But I said, "If I were you, I wouldn't be hanging around there very long."
10: And what did she say?
12: Well, she was very polite and thanked me and everything else. In fact, I think I did take her right up to the gate. I was with my wife. We took her right up to the gate because she had a lot of stuff. And it's a long walk. And then it was just getting dark. And there are cougars around here. And bears can be a problem if you inadvertently get between them and their cubs.
10: Right, exactly. Well, it sounds like something needs to be done, but unclear when or if that's going to happen. So for you, do you go ahead? And I would imagine you're going into your busy time of year.
12: Yes, and what it is I am going to lean on the fire guy, the fire marshal, and then as far as I'm very familiar with both the past and present mayor, and they're on this regional district council, and I'm actually having dinner with one tonight because I do that every couple of weeks, and I'm going to raise a little hell. But you know, the problem is, and I thank you very, very, very much for the media taking interest in this, because like newspapers are sort of gone to hell in a handbasket. At one time, you could phone one of the reporters down there, and you could get a scribe interested in something that he puts on the paper. But now it's all just, you know, it's just ticky-tacky, you know, and just the same old thing. And, you know, and everything's morphing, and not for the better.
10: Well, Mike, I can hear the passion in your voice, and you would like to have something done about this. So we will continue to follow along and hopefully get an update. But we will leave it there for today. Thank you for coming on the show.
12: Thank you for your concerns. I really appreciate it.
10: All right. Have a great rest of your day.
12: Thank you.
10: That is Mike Gogo. He is the owner of Gogo's Christmas Tree Farm in Nanaimo. And again, very frustrated with a number of RVs and tents and debris on a neighboring property. We are going to pause there. When we come back, Vaughn Palmer's take on the dueling elections, that is the provincial snap election going on at the same time as the civic races, and what we're seeing in the polls. Stay with us.
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10: We do not have a contest today. We will go back to giving away tickets to the home show on the program tomorrow. So we'll start up those games for the giveaways tomorrow on the show. Right now, though, we are going to revisit some of the thoughts of Vaughn Palmer with the Vancouver Sun. He joins Mornings with Simi every day after the 6:30 news. And this morning, he was talking about the fact that we do have dueling elections. And many people were very angry when David Eby decided not to listen to the numerous pleas that came out for him to not call an unnecessary snap election that would overlap and take away from the civic elections. And Vaughn talked a bit more about that as well, and that he hears a lot from people about that.
20: And on this one, I've heard this. People have written me and said, oh, you're very critical of Eby, the snap election. You know the other side would have done the same thing. No, they didn't. The BC Liberals brought in fixed election dates in BC. And they did it in 2001. And they called four elections, and all four were on the four-year schedule. They actually respected the four-year cycle. They didn't do the cynical thing and call a snap election when it suited them in the opinion polls. The only political party in this province that has interfered with BC's fixed election law, and they've done it twice, is the NDP. And this time, the election is totally unnecessary. And it is also in the middle of the civic campaign.
10: And Vaughn also mentioned something we were talking about on the show yesterday. A caller actually brought this up, that if things don't change because of the four-year election cycle and because of this unnecessary snap election, that means we will be in this going forward. It will be every 4 years. Both elections will happen at the same time. That's not good. But again, he talked about the fact that the Liberals did not break those rules.
20: And when you go back to the debate when they brought the law in, it was, we have to end the situation where parties in power cynically call an election whenever it suits them in the opinion polls. It's fairer to everybody if we stick to the fixed election schedule. I think that's true, and I think we're seeing
10: that's
20: it
10: true.
20: Play out this year.
10: One other comment from Vaughn Palmer. He talked about the polling numbers. Yes, it is still early with polls, but how things are getting a bit closer.
20: Yeah, I mean, the big firms, we had Angus Reid were out first last week. They had it 8 points. I thought that might settle down a bit. It has. Leger is out. Leger has got a 3-point gap. And I'm going on polling companies that I've followed for years, so that's where I go with the big operators out there. Yes, the Conservatives are ahead, 39-36. I mean, first of all, that's within the margin of error. But the second thing I got from it is, yeah, the NDP, the campaign hasn't so far gone the way they hoped for or wanted, but it's early. And voters, yes, taking a serious look at the now sort of united Conservatives, united for now anyway. But they aren't going big time on the Conservatives. We're into a real campaign. You look at the smaller parties in that poll, there's an awful lot of votes with them. The Greens are at 13, 1BC, 5%, Centre BC, 5%, and other, whoever the hell that is, too. And of course, there's undecided in all this, too. And the people in political parties tell me how political parties look at the undecided. They watch for it to move. They watch for it to sort itself out. The organizers of political parties say that when you get to the last few days of the campaign, the undecided are probably not going to vote. So they don't worry about them at that point. But they sure all chart the dynamic. They aggregate polls with their own polls and what they're hearing on the doorstep. And we know, Simi, from past experience, a lesson I learned painfully in 2013.
6: We all did.
20: The free opinion polls that we get in the media and the ones the parties themselves do inside tell a different story.
6: Yes.
20: The BC Liberals with Christy Clark, they knew if they got their vote out in 2013, they were going to win. And they told their own organizers that. The NDP and the media thought it was going to be Premier Adrian Dix. And as I said, a very important lesson that I learned, campaigns matter in British Columbia. Pay attention to the details and don't get too far ahead of yourself in making predictions.
6: That was the Vancouver Sun's Vaughn Palmer earlier today on Mornings with Simi. When we come back, how a Squamish homeowner came up with an unusual solution to deal with a bear problem. We'll have that story and stay tuned. We'll have the very latest on an investigation into a fatal crash in Delta coming up on the news.
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2: Global news at 2:30. I'm Julie Nolan. In breaking news, Delta Police now confirming two people are dead following a collision on Tawasin First Nation lands in what appears to be a medical incident. Global's Paul Johnson has the latest from the scene.
4: What a terribly tragic day this has turned out for the Tawasin First Nations. We've had just in the past few minutes confirmation from Delta Police that two people associated with the event that were happening here this morning were killed. We're still at a very preliminary stage in this story and trying to get answers, but it appears that a vehicle ended up, for some reason, colliding with a group of people who'd gathered here for Truth and Reconciliation events this morning. We can see that there is a black truck, and it was towing a trailer, and it's up on the sidewalk next to the Milestones restaurant. It clearly ended up crashing.

0: downtown East Side. Police officers witnessed the incident Saturday near Hastings and Columbia. The woman suffered a cut to her forehead but is expected to recover. Terrifying moments on a Fly Dubai flight bound for Tel Aviv when the plane dropped altitude during a cockpit stabbing incident. Here's ABC's transportation correspondent Sam Sweeney.
1: The force on that plane was so strong that it ripped pieces of the tail off of the plane. So this was a lot of force on the body of this plane, likely far exceeding what it is designed to normally withstand. And during all of this, that captain who was attacked by the first officer was able to send a signal. It's called squawking, saying that there is a problem, a dangerous situation in the cockpit, and it alerts the air traffic control that there is something wrong.
0: Now, the latest CKNW traffic. Traffic is getting busier this holiday afternoon. Expect waits of around 50 minutes southbound at both Peace Arch and Pacific Highway. BC Ferries is also busy. The 3:15 to Wasson to Duke Point sailing is full, while the 3 o'clock to Swartz Bay has limited vehicle space. No major new highway problems to report.
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3: Good afternoon. I'm Mark Madriga in the Global Sky Tracker Weather Center. Brightening up nicely through the afternoon. Few clouds, lots of sun. Highs 15 to up to 18 away from the water. Clouds will move back in tonight. It will stay dry. A little fog overnight and tomorrow morning. And a mostly cloudy day for tomorrow with highs of up to 18. 18 to 21 for a high Friday with some afternoon sun. Mostly sunny. Saturday, Sunday highs upper teens to low 20s.
0: Outside CKNW in downtown Vancouver, it's 15 degrees. On the markets, the Dow closed down 443, the TSX down 224, and the Canadian dollar is trading at 70.29 cents U.S. I'm Julie Nolan.
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5: Yesterday, we touched on the BC Lions controlling their own destiny when it comes to hosting the Western Division semifinal. Should the Lions host, and it's looking like they will, that game will be at BC Place on October 31st with kickoff scheduled for 3:30 p.m. As I started to schedule my calendar for the month of October, I noticed a bit of a problem on that day. The Toronto Maple Leafs are in Vancouver to play the Canucks on the 31st at Rogers Arena. And you guessed it, the beloved Leafs get that 4 p.m. puck drop because of TV. So there is a strong possibility that you will have the Lions and the Canucks basically playing at the same time on the 31st. They say Halloween is supposed to be scary. I don't even want to think about what downtown traffic will be like on that day. For the Lions Huddle, I'm Bob the Moj Marjanovic.
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8: 2:36 on this Wednesday afternoon. Well, this is a story that shows a lot of creativity. It has to do with a homeowner in Squamish who has apparently found an unusual solution to a problem involving bears. Bears were apparently attracted to his garbage, and he is now using a motion-activated Halloween zombie-like device to scare the bears away. And this is happening at the same time. We've seen a number of black bears in this province euthanized by conservation officers in just the first few months. And officers saying in many cases they had to because of human interactions and other concerns. So what does this tell us about the problem that a homeowner will go to such extreme lengths? Joining me now is Leslie Fox, the director of the Fur Bearers. Leslie, thank you for coming back on the show.
9: Oh, thank you.
8: When you look at this, I mean, on the one hand, points for creativity in doing this, but does it point to a bigger problem?
9: It points to what is a seasonal problem.

0: problem where right now black bears are on the move. So September is a busy time for many wild species, particularly bears. Bears are in a state of what's known as hyperphagia. It means they need about 20,000 calories a day to prepare for the winter months. And so they're looking for a quick, easy meal. And now is when things get a little tricky for communities across BC.
1: In this case, there are reports of this homeowner in the Bracondale area, I believe he's in, that it's not garbage. He's not keeping garbage outside, but there are recycle bins, and those, I guess, are attracting the bears. So he's using this zombie, this motion activated zombie to scare them away. Are there any issues with doing that?
0: It's fairly harmless, so it's a great, innovative way to deter black bears. Generally, wild species are responsive to aversive conditioning that includes some kind of, whether it's light, noise, or some kind of mechanism that is unpredictable or startling can make animals weary and cautious and sometimes just frankly scare them off. The concern, however, though, is once the animal figures out that it is not, the zombie or whatever mechanism is not a threat, they might come back. And so it requires a little bit of diligence to mix things up, to keep things unpredictable, and ultimately that can help again, deter an animal. But really, our best bet, and for this specific homeowner, and maybe other homeowners out there that are listening who have continuous issues just with animals getting into their garbage cans, is ideally they should be locked up. And there are commercial style bear resistant storage bins that you can get to put your recycling compost garbage into, or alternatively, some people have just made their own with plywood and metal. And again, it's just solid, it's secure, and generally is enough to encourage a bear to move on.
1: And is it important, going back to what you mentioned about the time of year that this is for black bears, is it more important at this time of year while they're in that state to deter them and then things will calm down a bit? Or is it something that homeowners, if they do have these issues, they should be doing this all the time?
0: I mean, I think it's just good practice. Just generally speaking, it's a great investment for any homeowner or even business to have our garbage secured. And it can prevent any problem at any time of the year. But it's a really hard time right now for black bears. It's been a terrible year for bears generally, and grizzly bears too. We had another unprecedented fire season, climate crisis, food availability. The housing market is booming, and we're constantly building, we're changing highways. All of these things impact habitat, and animals are responding and they're trying to find food, they're trying to find homes, they're trying to find safety, and sometimes they come in our communities to do that. And so there's kind of two parts to this, I think. One is recognizing these are many situations that can be controlled or prevented with a little bit of creativity, or again, being really proactive and not waiting to have a problem, securing all attractants. Whether it's garbage, pet food outside, bird feeders, these types of things, eliminate attractants. But the other is showing a little bit of tolerance would be really helpful, and a little bit of compassion, I think, and recognizing what we're witnessing are animals in crisis, quite honestly, where you again, we have wild species that are doing their best to adapt, and it's unrealistic to think that we'll kill or relocate our way out of these encounters. Black bears are a native species. They live here, and they're important for our ecosystem, and they should stay here. And again, it's a message of coexistence. And coexistence doesn't mean we, are approaching this through a Disney type lens. Coexistence means giving animals space and taking responsibility for what we can control, and recognizing again that it's a shared space, and it's just being good stewards.
1: And when you talk about that, those two words, tolerance and compassion, are we too quick, do you think, to euthanize or to use relocation as the solution in some of these scenarios?
0: 100%. I've even seen situations where the words public safety get thrown out, and sometimes public safety is a tricky thing because it can be manufactured where there is no real safety issue, and a lot really comes down to someone's tolerance. And so what I mean is someone who maybe has been in a community where black bears are a fairly frequent occurrence, their tolerance might be a lot higher than someone who moved here from, say, Mississauga, who has no experience with black bears. And so it's very difficult, but the reality is black bears are fairly timid animals. They are curious, but they're very responsive, and they're very smart as well. They're very capable of learning. And when shown, if something's not appropriate, so for example, like using this deterrent, in this case, this gentleman used some, you know, Halloween decor to scare a bear. Like, the bear is responding, the bear is learning, the bear is understanding that that isn't a safe place for them. And again, they will adapt and they'll modify their behavior, but it needs to be consistent. I'm not suggesting that doing that once is going to change a bear's behavior, but again, just taking the steps to ensure that these animals are safe, and again, just trying to show some tolerance. Having a bear in our community on its own is not necessarily a public safety risk. Bears, again, live here, and especially this time of year, it's very normal to see bears. It's very normal to have bears wandering through our communities. And again, it's a bit of a temporary thing. It's a seasonal response. And just common sense and common decency can go a long way.
1: Leslie Fox, we will leave it there for today. I appreciate you making the time and coming on the show. Thank you.
0: Oh, thank you so much.
1: Leslie Fox is the director of the Fur Bearers. We are going to pause there. When we come back, we are going to take another look at a BC Supreme Court ruling. It stays drug trafficking charges against two people. The response from some local politicians was outrage, but we talked to the executive director of the Canadian Drug Policy Coalition earlier, saying this was actually the right decision and this should lead to federal laws being changed. We are going to revisit that when we return. Stay with us.
2: 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Today is Orange Shirt Day. 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
15: Did the justice really weigh what the societal impacts of this model would be on our communities? British Columbians have loudly said that they do not believe the answer to our drug crisis is more drugs.
1: That was Centre BC leader Eleanor Sturco responding to a BC Supreme Court ruling. This was a ruling that stayed drug trafficking charges against two members of DULF, and that is a group that had set up a compassion club. They purchased drugs on the dark web, tested them, things like methamphetamine, heroin, cocaine, tested them, and then supplied them to members of the Compassion Club. Well, the BC Supreme Court has stayed those charges, and for a number of reasons. But Eleanor Sturco isn't the only one who did not like that ruling.
16: We're appalled by this decision. We have federal drug laws for a reason. This needs to be appealed as soon as possible, because it can have serious consequences, not just here in British Columbia, but indeed right across the country.
17: It's completely unacceptable. I don't care. Drug trafficking is drug trafficking, and that's the reality. They knew they were breaking the law. And what we're doing here is actually blurring the lines of the law. It's a very dangerous precedent.
1: That was Mike Farnworth and Claire Rattay also responding to the ruling. So a couple of parts in the ruling. The court ruled that applying the criminal prohibition against compassionate safer supply initiatives infringes upon two sections of the Canadian Charter of Rights and Freedoms. It also found that criminalizing safer supply alternatives forces individuals to an unregulated toxic street drug supply, threatening their lives and security. Well, earlier in the show, I chatted with DJ Larkin, the executive director of the Canadian Drug Policy Coalition. Here is just some of what DJ Larkin had to say about the ruling.
18: The convictions have been stayed, and this is an enormous relief. Two young people who saw their friends and community members dying took action to save lives. And as a result, they have been caught up in criminal court proceedings for about 3 years now. And the judge made it really clear in court, it's time for them to be able to move on and to do, in her words, really good things in their lives.
1: But weren't they technically, or maybe not technically, we do have drug laws in this country. Were they not breaking the law?
18: So we do, but the highest law in Canada is the Constitution. And so that is what yesterday's decision was about. Yes, they were in contravention of one section of the Controlled Drugs and Substances Act, but ultimately what the court found is that that section of the criminal law as it relates to this Compassion Club, this really thoughtful, evidence-based, controlled program, doesn't meet constitutional standards. And the Constitution is a higher level. So yes, they broke the law, but it's because the law needs to be changed. And so rather than convicting them, what we have to do is change the law so that it actually upholds safety and rights.
1: I think when people hear this story, one of the parts of it that really sticks out is the fact that they purchased these drugs on the dark web, did test them, but then were able to sell the tested heroin, cocaine, methamphetamine in this Compassion Club. Even with this ruling, does that open the door then that anybody could do that?
18: No, it doesn't. So first thing to know is that they spent a really long time, years, working with the federal government, with public health, personnel, with health authorities, with researchers, trying to get the federal government to authorize a legal Compassion Club where they could purchase substances legally that were properly regulated. The federal government said no, and so they had no other choice. And that's why they turned to the dark web. This does not mean that anyone could do that. This decision is about one program that was really rigorous, based in evidence, worked with expert researchers, well-controlled, and really, really thoughtful. This doesn't just mean the law doesn't exist more generally.
1: The judge in this case giving Parliament 6 months to change the law, it's anticipated, I think, that this will be appealed. What does that mean for any actual changes?
18: Well, right now, as of today, the federal government has 6 months. That will stay in place unless they request an extension. Even if they appeal this, this decision, they would need to request an extension to give them more time. And after 6 months, that piece of legislation is no longer in operation. So they should get moving now. We anticipate this will get appealed to the BC Court of Appeal and then likely to the Supreme Court of Canada for an ultimate decision.
1: That was DJ Larkin, the executive director of the Canadian Drug Policy Coalition, again talking about the court ruling that stayed drug trafficking charges against the group that was running a Compassion Club. We are going to pause there and find out what's coming up on the Jazz Joe Hall Show. Good afternoon.
19: Good afternoon. We'll have the latest on that tragedy at Tawasson Mills. We'll be joining journalist Paul Johnston from the scene, as well as Delta Councillor Dylan Kruger, who was there for events this morning. We'll be talking to both those men off the top of the show. We're also going to talk to mayoral candidate Kareem Alam. There's been, of course, much talk about a secure care facility at St. Paul's, and he certainly opposes it. We're going to talk about why. We're also going to talk about yesterday's LNG announcement and, of course, the big oil pipeline announcement tomorrow from the Prime Minister. Former Premier Christy Clark will drop by in regards to whether or not Canada has its mojo back when it comes to natural resource development as well. It's a busy show.
1: All right. Thank you. That's all coming up next. A reminder, if you've missed parts of this show, no worries. You can always catch the Jill Bennett Show podcast anytime, anywhere. Just subscribe wherever you get your podcasts. We do update the podcast every day. 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Love to get your email. 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That is it for us on this Wednesday afternoon. My thanks to our content producer, that is Tammy Mack, at the controls today. Our technical producer is Mackenzie Eady. Have a great rest of your day. And we will be back with you right here tomorrow.

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15: Global News at 3 o'clock. I'm Julie Nolan. Delta Police now confirming two people are dead following a collision on Tawasin First Nation lands and what appears to be a medical incident. Global's Paul Johnson is at the scene.
16: What a terribly tragic day this has turned out. For the Tawasin First Nations, we've had just in the past few minutes confirmation from Delta Police that two people associated with the event that were happening here this morning were killed. We're still at a very preliminary stage in this story and trying to get answers, but it appears that a vehicle ended up, for some reason, colliding with a group of people who'd gathered here for Truth and Reconciliation events this morning. We can see that there is a black truck, and it was towing a trailer, and it's up on the sidewalk next to the Milestones restaurant. It clearly ended up crashing through some support beams connected to an awning there, came to rest on a wall. Right behind that truck, you can see the scattered debris of what looks like people's personal possessions.
15: The provincial police watchdog is weighing in on controversial text messages between a Surrey councillor and the city's former police chief. Global's Jacob New reports.
17: Global News reported in January that Councillor Linda Annis complained to then Surrey Police Chief Norm Lipinski about roadside checks outside Morgan Creek Golf Course, where she lives. Annis denied political interference. Now, the Office of the Police Complaint Commissioner says even the appearance of improper interference can erode public trust and is recommending the Surrey Police Board get outside expertise to handle such complaints. Arthur Schaefer is an ethicist at the University of Manitoba.
18: I think what they've said is the Surrey Police Board seems out of its depth. It doesn't have proper guardrails, doesn't have proper policies, and it hasn't trained its force.
17: Lipinski was fired June 1st. He's now filed a BC Supreme Court petition seeking reinstatement. He alleges his firing was motivated by extraneous political considerations. The claims have not been tested in court. Jacob New, Global News.
15: The federal government under Prime Minister Mark Carney has made economic reconciliation the focus of its efforts to rebuild relations with Indigenous peoples as it pushes forward an aggressive major projects agenda in the face of the U.S. trade war. But critics say Carney is not on track. Canadian Press reporter Don Mitchell has more.
19: Some critics believe Ottawa is falling behind on closing the socioeconomic gap between Indigenous and non-Indigenous peoples in Canada. Prominent Cree leader Wilton Littlechild says the Prime Minister has ignored the rights of Indigenous peoples and sidelined traditional economies such as hunting and fishing in favor of securing overseas investments in Canada.
15: Meanwhile, Hayden King of the Yellowhead Institute says economic reconciliation can't be achieved until Indigenous groups no longer have to fight for their rights and their land in court. The federal government has 6 months to retool its drug laws after a BC Supreme Court judge stayed trafficking convictions against the founders of the Drug Users Liberation Front. Global's Terry McIsaac has more.
20: Jeremy Callicum and Eris Nix started the Compassion Club with the goal of reducing the harms of toxic drugs. The pair was convicted of trafficking after admitting to buying drugs on the dark web and after testing them, selling them to users. Tim Dixon is Dolph's legal counsel.
21: The court struck down the prohibition, and it is now for Parliament to amend the legislation and allow for pathways by which non-medicalized safer supply can be implemented.
20: Terry McIsaac, Global News.
15: Now the latest CKNW traffic. Traffic is getting busier this afternoon. Expect waits of around 50 minutes southbound at Peace Arch and Pack Highway. BC Ferries is also busy. The 315 Tawasin to Duke Point sailing is full, while sailings to Swartz Bay are filling up, and no major new highway closures to report.
22: Well, good afternoon. I'm Mark Madriga in the Global Sky Tracker Weather Center. A few clouds, lots of sunshine to take us through the rest of the afternoon. Highs up to 18 degrees. Clouds will move back in tonight. It'll stay dry. A little fog overnight and tomorrow morning. Lows near 9. Clouds will be more dominant tomorrow, it looks like, with a slight chance of showers mainly tomorrow night and early Friday. Highs tomorrow 15 to 18 again. A couple degrees higher for afternoon temperatures Friday with some afternoon sun. Mostly sunny on the weekend. Highs upper teens to low 20s.
15: Outside CK CKNW in downtown Vancouver, it's 15 degrees. On the markets, the Dow closed down 443, the TSX down 224, and the Canadian dollar is trading at 70.26 cents U.S. I'm Julie Nolan.
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1: It's Wednesday, September 30th. Welcome to the Jazz Joe Hall Show. Thanks for joining us, folks. Let's get to it. Well, this morning in Tawasin, it started with a Truth and Reconciliation Walk, a day set aside to gather, remember, and reflect. Then in a parking lot at Tawasin Mills, two people were killed and two others hurt when a vehicle struck pedestrians. Police say the driver may have had a medical emergency and that the crash was not connected to the walk. Here's the latest from Global News.
2: Delta police say two people have died and two others have been injured following a collision on Tawasin First Nation lands. Video from the scene shows a helicopter taking off and a huge emergency response. It all happened at Tawasin Mills at around 10:25 this morning. Delta police say it appears to be a medical incident which caused the driver of the vehicle to collide with four pedestrians. Police are on scene and they are investigating, and people are being asked to avoid the area at this time.
1: That report was from Global News. Well, joining us now is Global BC reporter Paul Johnson, who has been at the scene for much of the day. Paul, thank you so much for your time.
3: No problem, Jazz.
1: Can you tell us what you're seeing at this moment?
3: Well, they're in the investigative phase here, clearly. The coroner arrived about an hour ago. They put up some tenting-like material to block the view from the public, some of the media who were there, so the coroners could do their work. One particularly gripping moment happened just about a half hour ago. A couple of members, presumably of the Tawasin First Nation, showed up with a drum, and they were brought into the cordoned-off area, where we believe the two deceased people still are. And there was some drumming and chanting going on that we could hear. Mm-hmm. You know, clearly their way of marking the significance of what happened there today. So this is in an investigative phase now. We expect that it's probably going to go on for quite a few hours yet. We still don't know anything about the identities of the people who were killed or injured in this accident, whether they were part of the Tawasin First Nation, or perhaps, I mean, they could have been just members of the general public who were going to the mall. The mall was open to everybody at the time that this happened. The mall is still open, although they're trying to keep people away from the part of the mall where that happened. Anybody who's been to Tawasin Mills Mall knows it's a massive retail complex, so it's, you know, something they were able to do, keep the other parts open while they deal with the scene at the other end.
1: Now, you've been there a good chunk of the day. What was the scene like when you first arrived?
3: Well, I was on my way to immediately do a live shot for Global TV. On my way to that, there were a couple of members of the Tawasin First Nation who were leaving, you know, what appears to have been a gathering connected to the walk today. Whether this was actually part of the walk or not, we don't know. But they were upset. They were mad that this had happened. And you know, we're really saddened that this mars an important day for them. At that time, I was there for the last of the medical evacuation helicopters taking off. I think there were two. I don't know if someone was transported in the last one that I saw or not, but they were leaving. And there was, you know, quite a large response, Jazz. I saw police from Westminster, RCMP constables there. Beyond just Delta police. So when I think the word went out that, you know, something big had happened like this, the response was massive.
1: The location itself, these individuals that were hit, were they so walking along? They weren't inside the mall, clearly. They're walking along the sidewalk near the restaurant portion of the mall. Is that accurate?
3: So this is a portion of the mall that you can see from Highway 17 if you're on your way to the BC Ferry Terminal, Tawasin. It would be the last part of the mall you'd see, and you're right, there's a Milestones mm-hmm. restaurant there, and that's where this happened. It appears folks were gathered. They were outside the mall. There's a, you know, a pedestrian-only zone right outside the mall where there's a curb that separates the lane that traffic would go through from pedestrians. the vehicle that was involved. It's a large work truck that was towing a trailer that had some equipment on it, and it had jumped the curve. It clearly impacted some other structures there, including some support posts for an awning that were damaged, and it came to rest, smashed into the wall of the milestones. Obviously, between the time it jumped the curve and when it came to a rest at that wall, it hit a number of people. And, you know, there was this gripping sight of, as there is in situations like this, of a bunch of people's personal stuff, you know, still there on the ground from when this happened.
1: There have been conflicting reports on what kind of vehicle it was that struck the pedestrians. Do you have any more information on that?
3: It's a large late model pickup truck. Make, I'm not certain, and towing a fairly substantial trailer.
1: So the person had a medical situation was the driver of that pickup truck.
3: That's what the leading theory of the police is at that time. One question I had was, for a truck to do this amount of damage to people, presumably this would have required some speed. And just looking at the setup of how this lane comes through the parking lots and then, you know, goes next to this pedestrian area, it's unclear to me how the truck was able to pick up enough speed to become deadly. I'm sure this will be something that will be answered in the investigation. But again, what we're hearing from police, some kind of a medical event involving the driver, the truck got out of control, was moving fast enough to be deadly, and we see the result of that. And to be clear, this is not the worst case scenario that, of course, was feared at the time, that maybe this was some kind of an intentional attack. It was not that. You're telling us it was an accident. And I have to say, Jazz, just looking at the posture of the police who are investigating this now, this is not being investigated as though it was a major crime scene. It would look completely different if it was that.
1: Yeah. And I certainly know of the roadway that you speak of, living in Tawasin, and you're absolutely right. It's not a roadway where you can drive very quickly simply because there's lots of pedestrians around. The way it's set up, as well as an entrance to the mall, you generally do not see people traveling at a very high rate of speed. You're just not able to do that. So that's certainly one of the questions worth asking. And I'm going to assume the police are going to be there for a good chunk of the day still today with their investigation and being at the scene.
3: Absolutely, yeah. I would be surprised if the tape comes down before tonight. Might even stay up until tomorrow, depending on, you know, what they need to do to document everything. It's from what we can gather, it looks like the two deceased people are still at the scene, so they're going to take their time moving them and gathering the information that they need.
1: And in this case, the two that were injured, were they taken to Delta Hospital, or do we know what hospital they were taken to?
3: That we don't know. Okay. And we also don't know the status of the driver of the truck. Was that individual taken to a hospital as well? They're telling us it was a medical situation. Or is that person being debriefed at the police station? We don't know.
1: Paul, as always, thank you so much for your time. Really appreciate it.
3: Anytime, Jazz.
1: All right. That is Paul Johnson, Global BC reporter, reporting from Tawasin Mills Shopping Mall in Tawasin after a very tragic incident today that occurred in the parking lot at Tawasin Mills, where two people were killed and two others were hurt when a vehicle struck pedestrians. Initial reports, certainly a lot of concern, as Paul was mentioning there, that people thought perhaps this may have been connected to the Truth and Reconciliation Walk on Tawasin First Nations land. But police say the driver, they believe, had a medical emergency and that the crash was not connected to the walk. Two people, as I said, were killed and two others hurt on what would be described as the west side of that shopping mall, with some of the restaurants, including Boston Pizza and Milestones, and that portion of the mall. One person who was there taking part in Truth and Reconciliation events was Delta Councillor Dylan Kruger. He'll join us after the break.
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1: All right, welcome back to the show. If you're just joining us, we were speaking to Paul Johnson, Global BC journalist. He was joining us live from the Tawasin Mills Shopping Mall, where earlier today, two people were killed and two others hurt when a vehicle struck pedestrians. The incident occurred in a parking lot at Tawasin Mills. Of course, it falls on Truth and Reconciliation Day, a day, of course, set aside to gather, remember, and reflect. And there was a walk scheduled with the Tawasin First Nation and local dignitaries and residents of Tawasin First Nation and from the community of Delta as well. One of the people that were there was Dylan Kruger, Delta City Councilor and mayoral candidate, and he joins us now. Dylan, thank you so much for your time.
29: Jazz, thank you.
1: Walk me through what you saw, what you heard, where you were when this incident occurred.
29: Well, first and foremost, my heart goes out and my deepest condolences to the entire community of Tawasin First Nation for the tragic loss today. This was a day that started very differently, a day that started very positively and with lots of hope. It was part of the gathering. We met down at Tawasin First Nation at the community center there. There were a number of speeches from elders from Tawasin First Nation Chief Laura Cassidy talking about the reason for why we gather on Truth and Reconciliation Day and the need to remember and acknowledge the travesties of the past, but also work forward together in reconciliation. It was a very positive morning. Hundreds of people there, lots of families, lots of kids. And then we went for our walk. And this is the sixth year in a row we've done this at TFN, always without incident. Lots of police presence, lots of Delta Police. And about halfway through the walk is where, you know, we noticed a number of ambulances going past. A few minutes later, a number of fire trucks and police trucks. About halfway through, it became very clear that something very serious had happened.
1: And where was the walk going to end up?
29: So the walk, it starts at the community center at TFN. We do a loop around the large Tawasin Mills Mall. This is the large mall for anybody traveling towards Tawasin Ferry Terminal on the right-hand side of Highway 17. And it was going to culminate at the mall. There were a number of events planned for later in the day, including a lunch and a welcome poll event. Of course, all of those events were canceled after it was found out that, unfortunately, those two elders from Tawasin First Nation were struck and tragically passed away.
1: And sorry, I just want to clarify. Did you say there were two? The elders were from Tawasin First Nation?
29: That's my understanding. Yes.
1: How close were you able to get to the location itself where the incident occurred?
29: I was right there. I was not there when the incident occurred, but I was on site at the mall. And certainly walking back to our cars afterwards, we could see very heavy presence from police, fire, and ambulance. There were two medical helicopters that had landed on site. I do have to give my kudos to our first responders. They were there within moments and have been doing an exceptional job working through this very difficult situation today.
1: So these elders from the Tawasin First Nation were involved with this Truth and Reconciliation walk, I assume?
29: Well, presumably so, but it's very important to note that this was an isolated incident. This was a medical event that happened with this driver. This was in no way related to or associated with the events that were going on this morning.
1: You know, the reason I was asking is you hadn't seen them at the event yourself, or I'm sure there's lots of people there, but you hadn't seen them at the event specifically, at the walk.
29: Yeah, I mean, I don't want to tell you for certain just because I don't want to speculate where people were, but presumably, again, there were a large number of elders and TFN members in what is usually a very positive event. It's very likely they were there.
1: Can you just describe when you were in that area, police and ambulance were able to get there very quickly and assist as fast as possible? Were there any challenges in regards to logistics and any sort of anything that was in the way of police and ambulance to do their work?
29: No, I was incredibly impressed. It was within moments. And again, this is already a very highly policed event. There we have strong coordination with our Delta Police and Delta firefighters already at this walk. Again, unfortunately, this incident, which happened in the parking lot, was outside of the control of anything that could have been prevented. You know, this is very different than other incidents that have taken place in the past. This was not on the walk route. Mm-hmm. This was not anywhere associated with the walk. Was really on the sidewalk around the mall. This happened within the mall itself. But no, I was very impressed. Again, within moments, we had ambulances, Delta Police, Delta Fire. The helicopters that came, the event organizers did a very good job keeping people contained, keeping people safe and calm. And of course, when you hear this news and you're on the ground, you know, it's very easy for misinformation to spread, for panic to ensue. The organizers did a very good job keeping people calm, and they made the right decision, I think, to cancel the walk at that point, make sure everyone got safely to their cars and out of the area.
1: Well, Dylan, it's an incredible stressful day for the community, especially for the Tawasin First Nations community and those directly impacted. I really appreciate you making time for us to shed some light in regards to what you saw and what you heard as well. Thank you so much.
29: Thank you. And once again, my deepest condolences to the very tight-knit community at Tawasin First Nation, and we're going to be keeping them all in our thoughts and prayers tonight.
1: That is Dylan Kruger, Delta City Councilor and mayoral candidate. He was taking part in the events of the Truth and Reconciliation Walk, which, of course, is part of Truth and Reconciliation Day. Day, of course, set aside to gather, remember, and reflect. And as we reported earlier, two people were killed and two others were hurt when a vehicle struck pedestrians at the Tawasin Mills shopping mall in Tawasin. Police say the driver may have had a medical emergency and that the crash was not connected to the walk. And as Paul Johnson says, the investigation is continuing. People are asked to provide as much space and room for authorities to continue to work. The event itself happened on the west side of the shopping mall. The mall is open, but at this point, they're certainly, of course, asking people to stay away as much as they possibly can from that particular incident. We'll keep a close eye on the events there and keep it locked here on CKNW for the latest. Do call us on the buzz line as well. We'd love to hear from you, 604-331-2899. All right, coming up next, is a secure care facility at the old St. Paul's a treatment center or a prison? Mayoral candidate Kareem Alam calls it a prison and wants voters to say no. He joins me next.
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19: Today is the National Day for Truth and Reconciliation. It's a day to honor the lost children and survivors of residential schools.
2: Global News at 3:30. I'm Julie Nolan. The Tawasin First Nation says it is deeply saddened to confirm a deadly crash at Tawasin Mills Mall. Canadian Press reporter Jason White has more.
3: Two people are dead and two others hurt after a collision involving pedestrians at a Vancouver area mall. Police say it appears the driver had a medical emergency. It led the Tawasin First Nation to end its National Day for Truth and Reconciliation event early.
2: There is no ongoing public safety risk, and police say the crash is not related to a community walk to mark the National Day for Truth and Reconciliation. Prime Minister Mark Carney says Parliament will address AI safety this fall after media reports a ChatGPT chatbot coached the shooter in Tumbler Ridge.
4: Independent of the BC Attorney General, our government has been looking at and consulting on issues around a series of issues around safe social media, extending extending to AI, the responsibilities, the various responsibilities these providers have, and any liabilities that they may have.
2: BC Attorney General Nikki Sharma has asked Ottawa to change the criminal code to ensure accountability for AI companies. A new family has arrived in Pender Harbor on the Sunshine Coast, and residents aren't quite sure how to deal with their new neighbors.

0: implemented province-wide in 2017.
1: In southwest BC, grizzly bears were extirpated by hunting. And so there's been concerted recovery efforts to bring them back.
0: Sarah McDonald, Global News, Pender Harbor, BC.
2: In sports, Blue Jays president Mark Shapiro says he's had a chance to reflect on the team's disappointing season.
3: It was a strange year, tough year, one that tested a lot of my personal philosophies of controlling what I can control, which led to testing my patience and having some dark, tough nights.
2: The Blue Jays are scheduled to kick off their preseason schedule on February 19th. Now, the latest CKNW traffic. Traffic is busy this holiday afternoon. Expect waits of around 50 minutes southbound at both Peace Arch and Pacific Highway. BC Ferries is also busy. Tawasin to Duke Point sailings are filling up, along with afternoon sailings to Swartz Bay. No major new highway closures to report.
4: Good afternoon. I'm Mark Madriga in the Global Sky Tracker Weather Center. There may be an isolated shower here just brushing Metro Vancouver later tomorrow through early Friday. But other than that, the dry spell will hold into next week. This afternoon, sun, a few clouds, highs peaking at 18. Mostly cloudy tomorrow, peaking at 18 degrees as well. Afternoon sun Friday, mostly sunny Saturday, Sunday, mix of sun and a bit of cloud next week too. Weekend highs 18 to 22.
2: Outside CKNW in downtown Vancouver, it's 15 degrees. On the markets, the Dow closed down 443, the TSX down 224, and the Canadian dollar trading at 70.26 cents U.S. I'm Julie Nolan.
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1: All right, welcome back to Shoal. On October 17th, Vancouver voters will get two ballots, and one of them will be on public safety. The question will be, should the city strengthen its laws to forbid open-air hard drug use in public spaces? The second question, should the city ask the province to turn part of the old St. Paul's Hospital or a similar site into a secure facility with more than 100 involuntary care beds? Neither question is binding. Neither one builds a single bed. But what this really means is that both will shape the mayor's race, and Mayor Ken Sim and ABC are betting big on a yes. My next guest is telling you to vote no on both. He calls the St. Paul's idea a prison in the middle of the West End, and he says the mayor is using it to change the subject from his own record. Well, joining me now to talk about this issue is Kareem Allah, mayoral candidate for the Vancouver Liberals. Kareem, good to see you. Thanks for dropping by.
2: Thanks for having me again, Jazz.
1: You're calling the proposal a prison. The plebiscite question describes a secure medical facility providing acute voluntary care and 100-plus involuntary beds. Why use that word?
2: Involuntary care means you can't voluntarily leave, which means bars on windows, which means security guards, which means that there might be a fence around this facility. It means security guards to ensure that the wrong type of people can't get in and bring in drugs, can't bring in other things. To have that at the edge of Davie Village and the edge of our downtown business district, to me, is unacceptable. St. Paul's Hospital is not the right place to revitalize our downtown core by building a prison. Involuntary care is just another word for prison.
1: But doesn't it shut down a serious conversation about involuntary care?
2: I believe in involuntary care. We need to have involuntary care. There is a segment of the population, and we all need to acknowledge it, that is going to be incapable of recovery. But does having it in our downtown core, in the heart of our business district, is that the right place? But beyond that, St. Paul's Hospital is not seismically safe. It has asbestos in it. It was never designed to be a prison. So the hundreds of millions of dollars that we would spend on that specific site, to me, is outrageous. There are more appropriate sites throughout the Lower Mainland that we should be considering for involuntary care.
1: Are there any of them in Vancouver proper?
2: There could be. The ballot question that Ken Sim has put in front of us in the plebiscite said that maybe St. Paul's is the appropriate place, but there could be others. Well, I'd like Ken Sim to tell me which are the other appropriate sites, because

0: I don't know where those appropriate sites is. Does he want to put involuntary care in Kerrisdale? Does he want to put it in Kitsilano? Does he want to put it in Killarney? What are those appropriate sites to have that involuntary care facility?
1: But if you already have a physical building, you are saving taxpayers some money, and you talk about the asbestos and everything, you know, there's going to be need for dollars to refurbish the facility, absolutely, and convert it. But at the end of the day, you still have a facility that is built, and it's going to save some money for taxpayers. I mean, it's hard to, you know, isn't it difficult to say, you know, this is the perfect neighborhood for an involuntary care facility, or as you call it, a prison? I mean, you can say no to Kerrisdale and Kitsilano, so be it, but we do have to put it somewhere, and Vancouver certainly would be the epicenter of folks who are dealing with these issues. You should have a facility here, should you not?
0: Providence Health, under its own report, said this site's not appropriate. We are building new psychiatric beds for involuntary care at the new St. Paul's Hospital. These sites are cheaper to build from the ground up rather than on the refurbishment. But let's also understand this one fact. The St. Paul's Hospital that we currently are talking about right now mm-hmm. was sold by the province to a private developer that was sold at the peak of the market to pay for the new St. Paul's Hospital. So we don't own this site. So for the province or the city to buy the site back and spend hundreds of millions of dollars on refurbishment isn't the right way to spend money. There are green space sites all over the city, in Vancouver, in Richmond, in the Valley, that might be more appropriate. But building a prison in our downtown core is not going to make this place more vibrant.
1: But you are supportive of putting one in the city of Vancouver. The province is spending $149 million to convert sites in Surrey and Prince George into 132 involuntary beds, which open in late 2027, late 2028, in that time frame. Vancouver, I think you would agree, is where the need is most acute. You do support the idea of a facility, though, in Vancouver, if a site can be found.
0: If we can find a site, but beyond the conversation around involuntary care, we must talk about voluntary care. There are hundreds of people today in the city of Vancouver that want treatment today and are unable to access it. My priority would be to get those people the supports that they need because they're ready to recover. To have a conversation about involuntary care before we've put the resources for the people that are ready to recover, to me, is unacceptable. Let's help the people that want to recover today before we help the people that are unable to recover tomorrow.
1: My understanding is Downtown Van, the BC Schizophrenia Society, and addictions researcher Julian Summers all back the idea. What do you say to them? Because they say, look, this actually works. What would you say to them?
0: They all oppose the 900 Hemlockin Street overdose prevention site. All this is going to do is bring more drug-addicted people to that neighborhood, to that site. If you're in involuntary care, you're going to have friends, you're going to have family that are going to come and want to visit you. All this is going to do is aggregate more drug users around that site. And we already don't have the supports and the services in that part of the city to support them.
1: This plebiscite itself, I mean, it seems, as you say, it's not binding. A lot of this will be reliant on the BC government, provincial taxpayers. Is this more about political posturing at the end of the day than a real serious conversation that binds one to a decision and binds the city to actually make some tough decisions and actually move forward on some of these projects?
0: It's non-binding because if it was, it would be legally challenged. Number two, on the first question of of use of drugs on sidewalks and streets and all the things that are associated with that first question related to the plebiscite, mm-hmm. the police already have the legislative authority to arrest those people. Ken Sim, for the last 4 years, has refused to use his authority to direct the police to arrest those people using drugs in open-air spaces. He doesn't need any more laws. He has all the power he has that he needs to be able to execute on this, and for whatever reason, he's refused to execute on it. This is a distraction. This is a failure of this mayor of using his own authority and using the VPD's authority to arrest those people. We don't need any more laws. It is against the law to smoke crack in a park, on a sidewalk, mm-hmm. and for whatever reason, the VPD and Ken Sim have decided to not use the powers that they already have.
1: Our guest is Kareem Alam, mayoral candidate for the Vancouver Liberals. We're talking about involuntary care. More with Kareem Alam after the break.
0: Hi, I'm Kareem Alam, mayoral candidate in the Vancouver Liberals, and I approve this message. Ken Sim doesn't deserve another 4 years. Year-to-date, violent crime has gone up by 12%. Ken Sim's approach is not working. The best way to beat Ken Sim and make progress on public safety is a vote for me, Kareem Alam, and the Vancouver Liberal team on October 17th. Because together, we can.
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1: All right, welcome back to the show. If you're just joining us, we are speaking to Kareem Alam, mayoral candidate for the Vancouver Liberals. We were talking about involuntary care. As many of you know out there, there's going to be two plebiscite questions. One of those questions is, should the city ask the province to turn part of the old St. Paul's Hospital or a similar site into a secure facility with more than 100 involuntary care beds? Mr. Alam has referred to the St. Paul's idea as a prison in the middle of the West End. The broader question here, Kareem, I mean, it does speak to a failure, doesn't it, of just on the provincial side, that we're having this conversation in 2026, and we should have been dealing with this a decade, 15 years ago, right?
0: That's absolutely right. There's no other city or major city on planet Earth that is considering building a prison in their downtown core. This is not a conversation that's happening in Shanghai, San Francisco, New York, or London. It's only happening here. We've been dragging our heels on this conversation for way too long. It's time to understand that there's two parts to this problem. One, there are people who want to recover today and we don't have enough beds for them. The second part of this conversation is there are people who have been using drugs for so long that they're likely incapable or incapable of recovering, and we've not created a safe environment for them. St. Paul's Hospital is not that place. St. Paul's Hospital was designed 100 years ago. It's not seismically safe. To have involuntary care, you need to have individual rooms. That hospital was not designed to have individual rooms. The level of refurbishment beyond the seismic and beyond the other asbestos and issues you have, the hospital is not appropriate for that site. But beyond that too, Jazz, that site is in the heart of our downtown core, on the edge of our business district, on the edge of the West End. This is an opportunity for us to reimagine residences, commercial spaces, and other community activations. And building a prison with bars on windows, that's not going to make this place more attractive.
1: Is part of this also, though, I mean, indirectly, of just moving some of these problems outside of Vancouver? What I mean by that, when you look at homelessness, mental health and addiction, even involuntary care, the bulk of it all sort of in the Lower Mainland all comes to Vancouver, right? When you look at beds for homeless people, there's going to be very few in Burnaby or Richmond. And if you do try, there is significant pushback in the suburbs that this is not what we want. So Vancouver gets an inordinate amount of some of the social challenges that we have. Is there much the city can actually do about that, or unless the province steps in and says, wait a minute here, we're going to have to sort of at least share some of the challenges that we have, and Vancouver shouldn't have to deal with all of this. Burnaby, Surrey, New Westminster, Richmond, Delta, you have to take some of these issues, whether they're homeless shelters, whether it's involuntary care. Part of the problem is all the issues, or the bulk of these issues, are predominantly in Vancouver, and I would say probably some in Surrey, but predominantly in Vancouver, and that's part of the challenges that we have here.
0: I remember years ago, I was working with Diane Watts, who was the mayor of Surrey, and she was complaining that 75% of the halfway houses were in the city of Surrey. The reason why 75% of the halfway houses are in the city of Surrey is because the bulk of the corrections services are in the valley. There's a reason why 75% of the supportive housing is in Vancouver. You need an acute care system to back up that supportive housing system. We have 7 hospitals in Vancouver. Surrey has one. I'm sure if I picked up the phone and called up Brenda Locke and said, hey, you can have 3 of my hospitals, but I need you to take 40% of the supportive housing in our city, I think she'd take that deal.
1: She would take it.
0: Well,
1: For the hospitals alone.
0: Just for the hospitals alone. Surrey Memorial Hospital is just unbelievable in terms of the wait times. Delta Hospital, Peace Arch Hospital, they're all overloaded. The bulk of the acute care systems here in Vancouver. You need an acute care system to back up the supportive housing. But the supportive housing, what does that mean? We're serving Afghanistan war veterans. We're serving kids who are aging out of care from MCFD, foster kids who lost their parents. We're serving people who have escaped gender-based violence. You need an acute care system with psychiatrists, with doctors, with social workers and nurses, and they all happen to be here in Vancouver. If you're a sick kid in Revelstoke, in Terrace, or in Nanaimo, there's only one place to go, and that's a children's hospital in Vancouver. We've aggregated all the services in the province for economies of scale here in the city.
1: Do you think the suburban mayors would be open to that?
0: I'm glad to have a conversation with them about it, but I don't want to let go of any of the hospitals that we have.
1: No, I know you wouldn't, yeah.
0: I wouldn't want to let go of any of the hospitals that we have in the city of Vancouver. But yeah, that's the reality of the situation is we have the supportive housing here because we have all the hospitals here. Every single mayor that I've talked to across this region is complaining about the lack of hospital space they have. The one thing that we're not really complaining about here in Vancouver is the lack of hospital space we have. We have UBC Hospital. We have VGH, St. Paul's, Children's, Women's, Mount St. Joseph's. Even Burnaby Hospital is on Boundary Road, so it's not really that far outside the city of Vancouver.
1: No.
0: So a lot of people on the east side of Vancouver are using that hospital. So we've got an overabundance of hospital capacity per capita when you look at it vis-a-vis the rest of the suburbs in the Lower Mainland.
1: You were hired on as chief of staff to Ken Sim. I tell you, if you were there as chief of staff and you looked into the future, I'm sure you wouldn't have thought I'm going to be running for office, you know, just 4 years after the fact. I'm just curious, what's it been like for you as someone who is generally the person who's behind the scenes? What's it like for you in regards to being on this side of it?
0: This has been one of the most rewarding experiences of my life. It really has. I've had the opportunity to engage with communities and neighborhoods, artists, that I would have never had the reason to go out and engage in the first place. I've spent time in the downtown East Side with leaders that are on the front line of this problem, learning and engaging. I've had the opportunity to meet with the Coast Guard, the CBSA, to talk about public safety and crime. What I've learned to be ready for this job has been incredible. And I think I'm ready. And I think I've assembled a team of the most substantial candidates ever assembled in a generation in the history of Vancouver, ready to take on this job and govern on day one.
1: Well, Kareem Alam, I really appreciate you dropping by. Lots to talk about. I know you're in the stretch run here. Election day is October 17th. Yes, there is more than the provincial election. That'll be October 17th. Appreciate you coming in today and talk about this very important issue. Thank you so much.
0: Thank you so much.
1: That is Kareem Alam, mayoral candidate for the Vancouver Liberals. I wanted to update you as well. At 5 o'clock, Patrick Johnson's going to join us. We're going to talk a little bit about the Vancouver Canucks, who are still looking for a practice facility. They did announce with Ken Sim that it was potentially going to be Britannia. Well, that's gone wobbly, and it's the only NHL team without a practice facility. We're going to talk a little bit about why that's happening. We're also going to talk about Prime Minister Carney hinting at immigration numbers going back up. As you know, we hit the brakes pretty hard for the last few years post Justin Trudeau, and Prime Minister Carney's already talking about, well, easing off the brakes a little bit. We'll look at what that actually means. And of course, yesterday we found out that LNG Canada is doubling in size with Phase 2, and Thursday, meaning tomorrow, could bring a national interest designation for a new oil pipeline all the way to Delta. Former Premier Christy Clark joins us. We talk a little bit on whether this country has finally learned how to build again. That's next on the Jazz Joe Hall Show, back after the news.

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18: Global news at 4 o'clock. I'm Julie Nolan. The Tawasin First Nation has lost two beloved elders in a crash involving pedestrians. Prime Minister Mark Carney says it's devastating to lose the members in such a terrifying accident on a day already so heavy with grief. The crash led the First Nation to call an early end to its nearby event marking the National Day for Truth and Reconciliation. Delta mayoral candidate Dylan Kruger talked about what he saw just moments ago on the Jazz Joe Hall show.
19: This was a day that started very differently, a day that started very positively and with lots of hope. It was part of the gathering. We met down at Tawasin First Nation at the community center there. There were a number of speeches from elders, from Tawasin First Nation Chief Laura Cassidy, talking about the reason for why we gather on Truth and Reconciliation Day and the need to remember and acknowledge the travesties of the past, but also work forward together in reconciliation. It was a very positive morning. Hundreds of people there, lots of families, lots of kids. And then we went for our walk. And this is the sixth year in a row we've done this at TFN, always without incident. Lots of police presence, lots of Delta Police. And about halfway through the walk is where, you know, we noticed a number of ambulances going past.
18: Police say the collision was not connected to the event and appears to have been sent off by the driver of the vehicle having a medical emergency. Communities across Canada are marking the National Day of Truth and Reconciliation with ceremonies, walks, and other events. Tracy Tong reports.
20: Today marks the National Day for Truth and Reconciliation, a day to honor residential school survivors, their families, and the children who never returned home. Across Canada, communities are gathering for ceremonies, walks, and other events to remember the victims and reflect on the lasting impacts of the residential school system. The day also recognizes the history and impact of residential schools and the importance of reconciliation between Indigenous and non-Indigenous people in Canada. September 30th is also known as Orange Shirt Day, inspired by the story of residential school survivor Phyllis Webstad.
18: A 40-year-old man has been charged with assault after an 86-year-old woman using a walker was allegedly pushed to the ground in Vancouver's downtown east side. Police officers witnessed the incident Saturday near Hastings and Columbia. The woman suffered a cut to her forehead but is expected to recover. Terrifying moments on a Fly Dubai flight bound for Tel Aviv when the plane dropped altitude during a cockpit stabbing incident. Here's ABC's transportation correspondent Sam Sweeney.
21: The force on that plane was so strong that it ripped pieces of the tail off of the plane. So this was a lot of force on the body of this plane, likely far exceeding what it is designed to normally withstand. And during all of this, that captain, who was attacked by the first officer, was able to send a signal. It's called squawking, saying that there is a problem, a dangerous situation in the cockpit, and it alerts the air traffic control that there is something wrong.
18: Astronaut Joshua Kuchrick is set to blast off for the International Space Station on Thursday as Canada continues a memorable year for space exploration and research. The 44-year-old is one of four people assigned to NASA's SpaceX Crew 13 mission, which is expected to take off from Kennedy Space Center for a six-month mission. Former astronaut Bob Thirsk was the first Canadian astronaut to go on a long-duration expedition to the space station.
22: And Josh Kutrick's mission aboard the International Space Station reminds us that space can provide some research and social benefits to Canadians and to society.
18: Now the latest CKNW traffic. Traffic is moving fairly well around the Lower Mainland. BC is busy. The 5 o'clock Tawasin to Swartz Bay sailing is filling up, and there's limited vehicle space on the 4:30 to Duke Point. No major new highway problems to report. And if you're heading to the border, give yourself some extra time.
23: Good afternoon. I'm Mark Madriga in the Global Sky Tracker Weather Center. It looks like we'll have a little frontal system just brush our area, mainly tomorrow night, early Friday. Slight chance of a shower tomorrow night, early Friday. Sun and a few clouds this afternoon, peaking at 18 degrees. Overnight lows near 9, mostly cloudy later. Mostly cloudy tomorrow, highs again 15 to 18. Some afternoon sun Friday, highs peaking at 21. Upper teens to low 20s for highs on the weekend, mainly sunny.
18: Outside CKNW in downtown Vancouver, it's 15 degrees. On the markets, the Dow closed down 443, the TSX down 224, and the Canadian dollar trading at 70.26 cents U.S. I'm Julie Nolan.
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1: All right, welcome back to the show. Well, let's talk about big projects in our province. For years, the knock on Canada was that we could talk about building something for a decade and never pour the concrete. Well, this week, that story got a rewrite. LNG Canada gave the green light to Phase 2, more than $30 billion in private sector investment to double the Kitimat terminal to 28 million tons a year. The Prime Minister says it took 12 months from referral to final decision. Let's take a listen to his comments from yesterday.
3: What a project. What a partnership. What a great day for Canada. The scale of the investment shows it. The partnership, the true partnership that you have all created, proves it. And the speed with which you're moving confirms it. Canada is working. Canada is building big again.
1: Canada is building big again, says the Prime Minister. And on Thursday, Ottawa is expected to designate a $44 billion oil pipeline from Alberta to Roberts Bank in Delta as a project of national interest. Both the NDP and the Conservatives say that they back resource development. Of course, the Greens party does push back. So what does it really take to get these things built and what still stands in the way? Well, joining us now to talk a little bit about not only yesterday's LNG announcement, but also what it could potentially mean when it comes to the Alberta to Roberts Bank pipeline as well. Joining us now is the former Premier of BC, Christy Clark. Christy, thank you so much for dropping by.
4: Always a pleasure, Jazz.
1: Well, let's start first and foremost. I'm always find it interesting with former premiers and elected officials who launch something and then they leave office. And then, of course, yesterday, phase two of that LNG Canada project, $30 billion investment. What was going through your mind as someone who's driving LNG back in, I guess, 2013 now?
4: Well, I think two things. One is great, an enormous amount of thanks for the partners in LNG Canada from all over the world in sticking with it after a Justin Trudeau anti-resource development government, after a John Horgan, I'm going to use every tool in the toolbox government, and after David Eby, a guy who hasn't delivered on anything in the entire time he's probably served in government. They stuck with it because they really believed in it. And what they knew was, and Prime Minister Carney referred to this, is that they had built real durable partnerships. Not necessarily with governments in Canada in those lean years for investment, but the First Nations, the local communities, the unions representatives, like they really had a big group of people supporting them. And so I was thankful for that. The other thing though, on the funny side is I have to say I was laughing a little bit, like watching David Eby squirm around when people asked him, well, how come you're taking credit for this? You guys had nothing to do with making the decision. And, you know, from my perspective, I'm so glad it got going. The hard work was, you know, the hard work in building an LNG plant is convincing investors that it's going to actually be finished. Mm-hmm. We had, I think, about 18 or 19 proposals that were real proposals that we were considering in the government at one point around 2017. Mm-hmm. And, you know, some of those came through, like Woodfibre, small one, Fortis, small one. This one came through. And, you know, when I look back on that, those guys were taking a huge risk. Now, they thought that our government and Harper's government might last forever. Well, they were wrong about both of those things. And the ones that stuck with it, good for them, because it's just so great for jobs. And it's perfect timing now that we have a prime minister who's really aligned with the vision.
1: And when you look at the Nishka project, Sizzlim's LNG, that's very close, one would argue, to a potential FID as well, a final investment decision too.
4: That is arguable, I think. I mean, I think, you know, LNG projects are such big, complicated projects. It's hard to know how close that one is to being finished, but it would be very big if they can get it done, which would be absolutely amazing. And then I could see more LNG plants up the coast. I mean, our plan was to do five, three very large, like the size of LNG Canada, and two probably smaller. The part of the problem is the air shed up there, right? You can only spit out so much stuff. But we have so much gas, and the world wants it so badly. And I saw on TikTok or something today a picture of me speaking in the House about LNG and how exciting it was going to be and how great it was going to be for British Columbia, and we just needed to grasp this opportunity. And there's a picture of David Eby sitting in his chair, and he's laughing at me so hard and so loud, he looked like he was going to fall out of his seat. He looked like he was almost crying. He was laughing at what a joke I was. And so I look back, you know, I guess you have to be tough to kind of live through the ridicule. Mm-hmm. In this case, though, I'm so glad it happened, not because I feel vindicated, I guess, in that way, but because it's so good for the country.
1: Yeah, yeah. Do you think all of this alignment now that you're seeing with, one would argue, industry and government, all of this is because of Mr. Carney? Or what
4: yes.
1: do you think has changed?
4: Yes. No, it's all Carney. Because the Trudeau government was working all the time to try and make these approvals go really slowly. And, you know, they had some beliefs about those things. I mean, they certainly went about the Indigenous consultation in a way that we wouldn't have. I mean, it needed to be done, obviously, and it needed mm-hmm. to be done through frank conversations. But there's a way to do it a little quicker than they were. It always seemed like they were deliberately slowing everything down, and the result was they were doing it. And then on the other side, the provincial government was just so difficult about it, too. So, you know, changes in government make a huge difference in these things, and Carney coming in and being so aggressively pro-resource development has just been an amazing change for the country. That investment summit that they did, it welcoming investors from around the world, and then add on top of that the investor skittishness about investing in the United States at the moment, given President Trump's, you know, regular changes of opinion on things. Mm-hmm. Canada's starting to look like a pretty stable place to invest. On the one hand, we've got a leader who's saying, bring it on, please. And we're at a moment where America's just not competing with us the way they used to.
1: Can our bureaucracy, though, and government as well, and our levers within government that still have to protect our air, water, our soil, provide the regulatory assurances, can we still move fast enough? I'm a bit skeptical, quite frankly, just based on the last 10 years, that even if we desire to do some of this stuff, the bureaucracy is so difficult to the gears of bureaucracy to move quickly to at the speed of business at the very least, that I'm still a bit skeptical that we can still do some of this.
4: Well, yeah, that's a problem. It's a problem today, but I presume that should a different government be elected, and you can see my fingers are crossed.
1: Yeah.
4: our listeners can't hear that, Jazz. Should there be a new government, I mean, they will take this government down to a normal size. Like, this government is double the size and more than double the cost to taxpayers than it was. The agreements that John Horgan negotiated back in those days were like these IEDs that are exploding now, and it just exploding in cost for government. Healthcare is not getting better. It's getting worse. Schools aren't getting better. It's getting worse. The other thing that's sort of invisible to most of us and in the public is if you create a double size civil service, you have more people that are required to sign off on every single decision. So rather than things moving through the system, going through all the right doors and getting all the right on the right desks with a minimum number of people having to see it, you have the maximum number. And so you just imagine mm-hmm. that just the paperwork just slows everything down. I mean, ask any nurse in a hospital what the paperwork's like. It doesn't make it easier for them to care for people. Same thing is in the provincial government. Doesn't make it easy to build an LNG plant.
1: My guest is Christy Clark, former Premier of BC. We're talking a little bit about yesterday's LNG announcement, but tomorrow the Prime Minister is expected to designate the $44 billion TMX, the twinning of the TMX oil pipeline from Alberta to Roberts Bank and Delta as a project of national interest. We'll talk a little bit about that after the break.

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1: Hey, welcome back to the show. If you're just joining us, we are speaking to Christy Clark, former premier of BC. We're talking about resource development in our province. We're just talking about phase two LNG expansion of LNG Canada, a $30 billion investment. Yesterday, I was trying to put this in context for our listeners. Remember, you know, you do your run-of-the-mill SkyTrain extension. That's about $5 billion. That's public money. You know, this is like six SkyTrain extensions, how I look at it, and it's private sector money. So it is a profound announcement, and sometimes these numbers sort of float over our heads, but we got to remind ourselves those are private sector dollars expanding that particular plant up in Kitimat. And generally, you know, you hire about 150 to 300 people for those facilities. In this case, it's going to double, so I'm going to say it's double the numbers. That's 300 people. And coming from a small mill town like Williams Lake, that makes a big difference in a small community like that, never mind the billions of dollars that are going to flow to Ottawa and Victoria and even the municipalities as well. $50 billion, by the way, for the entire length of that project's history. It's going to be $50 billion in taxes that they will pay. $50
2: billion. I know David Eby says he'll never have to raise taxes again. He didn't mention that he could also lower them now. Like right now.
1: Do you miss politics? Like just
2: yeah,
1: that
2: I do. I do. I do. I do. I love the rough and tumble. I also though love the I just love being able to get really big things done. And there's in your life you can make sure that your kids are healthy and happy and good people. Yeah. And good people. And you can, you know, you lots of ways to live a good life. But once you've had the experience of leading a province and doing what we, you know, everything that we accomplished in government with Site C, with LNG, with the mines, Red Chris, with the Northern Transmission Line permitting, like we got a lot done. And we had the lowest taxes in Canada for a while. We had the highest employment in the country for quite a long time. We'd almost wiped out our capital debt, and we'd completely wiped out our operating debt. So we'd created the Prosperity Fund, which I think David Eby's talking about recreating or something, so that we can, you know, we could put aside money from LNG so that for future generations to keep taxes low. Mm-hmm. Those kinds of things. How often in your life do you get a chance to do stuff like that?
1: I get that. Well, speaking of big projects, tomorrow the Prime Minister will designate the $44 billion oil pipeline from Alberta to Roberts Bank and Delta as a national interest project, which would mean they'll speed things up, which I just find it interesting. A bureaucracy is created to speed things up to get through government. But never mind, it's in the national interest. Now, you had talked about the five conditions.
2: Yeah.
1: And that was a difficult thing to navigate. If you had to give advice to Victoria today, whether it's an NDP government or a BC Conservative government, what kind of things would you tell them to navigate through this? Because there's still going to be protests and concerns provincially, nationally, and in the case of Delta, probably locally as well. What kind of advice would you give?
2: I would say, well, first of all, it's completely different because they are going to be leveraging relationships that they've already made because it's a twinning. Mm-hmm. So most of that is disturbed, almost all of it is disturbed land. So you're not talking about pristine wilderness here. Mm-hmm. And when you're talking about communities, and Indigenous communities, they've built those relationships. They've done deals on the whole thing, most of it already. So I think it makes it a ton easier to do. So I would say follow your playbook from last time. I would also say get it done as fast as you possibly can. Because the longer projects wait, the more opportunity you give for other interested groups to kind of come in and bugger it up. One thing, too, that has also changed from Northern Gas Link and TMX and all that is the American protesters aren't coming up anymore because guess what? There isn't a Joe Biden government there to be flooding money into their organizations all across the United States so they can afford to, you know, they can afford to move up to Kitimat and have a permanent protest camp. This is good. So lots of things have changed, I think.
1: The issue around oil, the issue around just the moment right now, is this temporary in your mind, or do you think this is structural in the sense that Canada has sort of fundamentally changed, whether it's Mr. Carney driving this change, whether it's Donald Trump? Some have argued, look, give it a year or two, Canada and BC will go back to being Canada and BC. Lots of protests, too much bureaucracy. Or do you think this is sort of a fundamental shift in your mind?
2: Well, it's never forever, Jazz. You know that. Yeah. I think as long as Carney's there and as long as there's, you know, I mean, hard to say what if the NDP could get back into government if they did. I doubt David Eby would be their leader. So it's really hard to predict that. I would say, though, that if Lauren Dirksen is the leader of the province, I could see a very strong relationship developing between the two. So, you know, that would certainly be another 4 years probably of really good working together, pulling in the same direction to build the resource sector. I think that's great. Danielle Smith's got to get over herself over across on the other side of the Rockies. She's got to get past this referendum and really get focused on being part of the solution rather than, you know, when you're doing what she's doing right now, you're not thinking about building. You're just thinking about saving your own tush.
1: Yeah, I get where you're coming from. There's a part of me, you know, watching Mr. Trudeau for 10 years and what's transpired now.
2: You cried a lot? Did you cry a lot? I cried a lot.
1: It's hard working for the LNG sector sometimes, and, yes. and you're like running headfirst into a wall sometimes.
2: I know.
1: And having lived in India and China, you go, no, it's they'll want our stuff. Trust me on this, you know. But in regards to, I was looking at the natural gas numbers in the International Energy Agency, and they figured natural gas usage will climb until about 2035. And these are always tough, these estimates. And it doesn't mean the world's going to stop. It's going to continue to grow to about 10 billion, maybe a little bit less. So there's still lots of growth there. But there's a part of me that says, you know, we kind of frittered away a decade. That's more so the federal government than anything else. And that frustrates me because we could have had more LNG plants up, more of these projects up, billions flowing that could have subsidized more EV purchases, could have push for more greener technology. And that's the part that frustrates me, that Canada sometimes still needs to be told to get out of the way of Canada.
2: Yes, yeah. Totally. And, you know, but look, talk about regrets. I have a few, but you know, we got to live where we are today. You're right. A decade was lost to Canada, a decade of jobs and tax revenue that could have gone to pay for all of our services and all that money could have gone to protect our economy by diversifying it in the face of American aggression. And we would have had something to argue at the table. But poor old Carney's out there. And the Americans are like, yeah, well, you're not getting any oil or LNG out of the country practically now. So they're in a great position to beat us up because we're weak. And that's the worst part of it. And we didn't just miss 10 years. We missed 10 years where we could have strengthened the country to be in a much, much more advantageous position with the United States. And, you know, good for Carney. He's, I think, making the best of it. But, you know, but you can't live on regrets, Jazz. Otherwise, I'd be an old and battered old woman and, you know, sitting at home crying all day.
1: Well, it's a great day for Canada yesterday, and it'll be a great day for Canada tomorrow as well. And it's always great to see you. Thank you for dropping
2: by. Yeah, my pleasure, Jess. Thanks for having me.
1: That is Christy Clark, former Premier of BC, talking about resource development in our province. Give us a call on the Buzz Line. We'd love to get your thoughts on some of the things Christy Clark had to say. 604-331-2899. Coming up next, Prime Minister Carney says the immigration brakes may be coming off. Is Canada ready for a controlled increase, or are we about to repeat the last mistake? That's next.

0: city, your neighborhood, your future. Choosing your mayor is more than just picking a name on a ballot.
1: It's about deciding who will lead your city and how their decisions will affect your everyday life.
0: So next week, join us as we talk to the candidates running for mayor in your city.
1: Vancouver, Delta, New Westminster, Richmond, and Surrey.
0: It is the Decision Metro Vancouver Mayoral Candidates Debates, Monday at 10 a.m. and 6 p.m. on 730 CKNW.
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15: Today is the National Day for Truth and Reconciliation. It's a day to honor the lost children and survivors of residential schools.
16: At 4:30, I'm Julie Nolan. Delta police now confirming two people are dead following a collision on Tawasin First Nation lands and what appears to be a medical incident. Global's Paul Johnson is at the scene.
17: What a terribly tragic day this has turned out for the Tawasin First Nations. We've had just in the past few minutes confirmation from Delta police that two people associated with the event that were happening here this morning were killed. We're still at a very preliminary stage in this story and trying to get answers, but it appears that a vehicle ended up, for some reason, colliding with a group of people who'd gathered here for Truth and Reconciliation events this morning. We can see that there is a black truck, and it was towing a trailer, and it's up on the sidewalk next to the Milestones restaurant. It clearly ended up crashing through some support beams connected to an awning there, came to rest on a wall. Right behind that truck, you can see the scattered debris of what looks like people's personal possessions.
16: Prime Minister Mark Carney says Parliament will address AI safety this fall after media reports a ChatGPT chatbot coached the shooter in Tumbler Ridge.
18: Independent of the BC Attorney General, our government has been looking at and consulting on issues around a series of issues around safe social media, extending extending to AI, the responsibilities, the various responsibilities these providers have, and any liabilities that they may have.
16: BC Attorney General Nikki Sharma has asked Ottawa to change the criminal code to ensure accountability for AI companies. The federal government under Prime Minister Mark Carney has made economic reconciliation the focus of its efforts to rebuild relations with Indigenous peoples as it pushes forward an aggressive major projects agenda in the face of the U.S. trade war. But critics say Carney is not on track. Canadian Press reporter Don Mitchell has more.
19: Some critics believe Ottawa is falling behind on closing the socioeconomic gap between Indigenous and non-Indigenous peoples in Canada. Prominent Cree leader Wilton Littlechild says the Prime Minister has ignored the rights of Indigenous peoples and sidelined traditional economies such as hunting and fishing.

0: Jersey Ferries is seeing holiday traffic, so prepare to wait if you don't have a reservation and give yourself some extra time if you're heading to the U.S. border.
1: Well, good afternoon. I'm Mark Madriga in the Global Sky Tracker Weather Center. A few clouds, lots of sunshine to take us through the rest of the afternoon. Highs up to 18 degrees. Clouds will move back in tonight. It'll stay dry. A little fog overnight and tomorrow morning. Lows near 9. Clouds will be more dominant tomorrow, it looks like, with a slight chance of showers mainly tomorrow night and early Friday. Highs tomorrow 15 to 18 again. A couple degrees higher for afternoon temperatures Friday with some afternoon sun. Mostly sunny on the weekend. Highs upper teens to low 20s.
0: Outside CKNW in downtown Vancouver, it's 15 degrees. On the markets, the Dow closed down 443, the TSX down 224, and the Canadian dollar is trading at 70.26 cents U.S. I'm Julie Nolan.
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5: Hey, welcome back to the show. Well, let's move from talking about pipelines to immigration. A lot of challenges in front of our country, that's for sure. A few years ago, of course, as you all know, the taps were wide open when it comes to immigration. 3 million people arrived in 3 years, and housing, healthcare, and public patients all felt it. Then Ottawa slammed on the brakes. Now Canada's population is growing at 0.5%. The slowest pace since 1944, and the Prime Minister recently told the New York Times the system is back under control, and the question is when to start a controlled increase. Meanwhile, Donald Trump, as you all know, says we're destroying ourselves with uncontrolled immigration. The CD Howe Institute Council, who has Jason Kenney, former Premier Alberta, on it, want even deeper cuts. The next level plan is due by November 1st. So where does Canada go? What do we do? Well, joining me now to talk about this issue is a well-known name on this show. Barj Jahan is co-founder and director of the Canada India Education Society. Barj, good to see you. Thank you for dropping by.
6: Thank you for having me here.
5: So Prime Minister Carney says the system is back under control, and the question is when to begin a controlled increase. First of all, do you agree it's under control, and now is it the right time to talk about growth again?
6: Well, it's definitely somewhat under control compared to what it was 2 years ago. I'm not sure that it's fully under control. I'm not convinced that some of the numbers that the federal government releases in terms of permanent residents, mm-hmm. international students, foreign workers, I'm not convinced those numbers are real or accurate.
5: Our numbers right now are about 380,000 a year.
6: That was the target that the government set, 380,000 permanent residents in Canada in 2026. But on top of that, there's another 148,000 people under two different categories that potentially could be permanent residents as well. So really what we're looking at is potentially 600,000 people added as PRs.
5: And first of all, what do you think of that number then? If we're almost near 600,000, do you support that or do you think it's just way too high?
6: I think it's way too high. A lot of the other issues that we face, shortage of housing, affordable housing, our unemployment rate is quite high. All of those things we have to look at and say, ask the question fundamentally, what is the right level of immigration? How many permanent residents should be coming into the country on an annual basis? I don't think that question has been adequately answered. Historically, our number up to about 2017 was around 250,000, 300,000 people, and then it just skyrocketed. So if we're looking at 1% of our population, say, being permanent residents every year, bringing in 1% equivalent, that would be around 450,000. And that was our population growth for well over a decade at about 1%. And most of the growth came through immigrants. Mm-hmm. So is the number going forward long term that 1% of

0: population growth, so that would be about 450,000 permanent residents.
1: And when you say the 450, what do you want to see in those immigrants? What should we be looking for?
0: I look at all the announcements that are being made around major projects. I think that's great. I think we needed to have done that. But all of those projects, many of them are going to be in small communities. We do not have adequate number of workers in those small communities with the right kind of skill sets. So we need to be looking at what skills we want in potential PRs that will help meet our labor needs. That needs to be addressed. And then even from a demographic standpoint, I think age is very important. I think we need more young people between, 20, 30, who come here, are permanent residents, they'll have families, they'll contribute to the economy that way long term.
1: So they're here for 30 or 40 years before they really start collecting a pension. And being young, they'll be paying into the system in all those years. So that works for the system and for Canada. So when you say when you talk about these big projects being announced and these communities lacking some of these individuals, so you're saying, you want more pipe fitters, plumbers, electricians, those kind of skills, trades that we'd certainly need. We probably need more nurses, of course, and doctors as well. Isn't that training, though, done here? I mean, it's always all well and good to say, hey, Ireland or other countries, India, China, wherever it may be, we want you to train your folks in those skills and then we'll take them. The reality is you want these people to come with some training, but the bulk of the training, whether it's a Red Seal or Blue Seal, whatever it may be, the training is going to be done here, isn't it?
0: Well, I think some of the training needs to be done here. If all of these projects, let's say half of the projects, come on stream immediately, we definitely have a skilled labor shortage. How is that going to be met? Largely by people coming from overseas. Not just simply on work permits, but more as permanent residents. I think that's the thing that I like to see the government do. Not bring in just workers who have the skills that we need, but workers who are coming in as permanent residents. They will be Canadians long term. They'll have families. They'll have children. That is what I believe we need long term.
1: So how is that different than, from what people perceive, which is people come here and they end up working at a fast food restaurant and people get angry at that, even though I would argue that it's very hard to find people who are willing to work at fast food restaurants, especially in smaller communities. So how is that different from what you're saying, from what we're seeing on the front lines today?
0: What I'm saying is that when you look at small towns of the country and where some of these projects are going to happen, the local population just is not there. First of all, to meet the labor needs of those projects. Secondly, what we would call support services. You need grocery stores. You need restaurants. You need hotels. You need people to work in there as well. So that need still remains. It's growing. Mm-hmm. There are more and more Canadian businesses speaking up. You know, there's the example of Hotelier from Atlantic Provinces, a major brand hotel. He's saying, one out of four of my workers are from overseas. If they can't be kept here or they can't continue, I can't run my business. So we do need workers, but I think the level, the number of PRs and, say, workers we bring in, that should be better coordinated, better controlled. Mm-hmm. And I think the way of tracking, the tracking system should become more transparent, and it should really tell Canadians how many people in different categories are here. Right now, I don't think the federal government can tell us that.
1: Do you think part of it is also that Canadians never see enough of this person or it broke the rules and we sent them back? And like, part of me thinks that it does happen, but we don't hear enough of those stories where people are caught doing things they shouldn't be doing or not meeting their needs or requirements of their visa or immigration, and they're shipped back and sent back. And we don't see enough of that as Canadians regards to accountability in the system.
0: We don't. And I think that that problem has existed with international students and to some degree with foreign workers. You know, it's also a dream that Canada put forward out there come to Canada, you can study here, you're going to get work, you can become permanent residents, then all of a sudden the door is slammed shut. So that then creates other problems. So what I like to see is, you know, you got the permanent residents, have a clear number, and give some background. Why do we need 300,000 or 400,000 or whatever that number is? Let's have an economic reason for that. Then you got the other categories. That's the non-permanent residents. That's the international students and workers on two-year, three-year work permits. Let's have those numbers really, really clear. And then let's be able to monitor and enforce our immigration policies.
1: Our guest is Barj Dehan, co-founder and director of the Canada-India Education Society. We're talking about the Canadian government considering easing off the brakes here in regards to our immigration numbers after the taps were wide open for a few years. More with Barj Dehan after the break.
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1: Hey, welcome back to the show. We're joined by Barj Dehan, co-founder and director of the Canada India Education Society. Our Prime Minister, Mark Carney, did a lengthy interview with the New York Times on a variety of issues, but he talked a little bit about our immigration system and certainly acknowledged that we certainly had opened up the taps for a few years during the Trudeau administration. 3 million people arrived in 3 years. Of course, we hit the brakes, and now we're seeing something completely different. The slowest pace of growth in immigration since 1944. Our growth rate's at about 0.5%. Our permanent resident targets are about 380,000 a year. And as our guest Barj Dehan said, there was another couple of groups that, on top of that 380, there's another 148,000 that arrived as well. So that is the conversation. What does Canada look like when we take the brakes off, and should we be taking the brakes off? Barj, in my intro to this segment, I had mentioned Jason Kenney, the former premier of Alberta, along with the C.D. Howe Institute, were urging further cuts over the next 3 years. What would happen to this country, in your mind, in regards to, and explain it to me through the eyes of an employer, perhaps. What does this country look like, and what does it mean for an employer if we continue to cut back, let's say from 380 we go down to 340, 330, whatever it may be? Like, what's that mean for a small business owner in your mind?
2: Yeah, well, first of all, the C.D. Howe Institute, what they're saying is to reduce the permanent resident numbers by about 10 to 15, 20,000 per year from what the current levels are that the government has said. What that means for a lot of Canadian business, every business has to look at their labor needs. It doesn't matter what kind of business it is, from construction to trucking to accounting to even to law, those areas, healthcare. You have to look at where are my, if I'm in a sort of a growth mode, I want to grow my business or even keep it running at the level I have, I'm going to have some people retiring. How am I going to replace them? What am I going to do? Technology, yes, more innovation, more technological applications can help in that. But still, at the end of the day, we need people. We need humans. So I think every business has to think about that and plan for it. So if we have a further reduction from the numbers that the government has set, I think it will have impacts on Canadian businesses. And the impacts will vary depending on type of industry, type of business, and location of its business. I think a lot of the rural areas, you know, the major cities naturally have a draw. There are lots of people. Even a lot of the permanent residents, immigrants, they're all coming to our five major cities. Rural areas are really at risk.
1: Yeah. I remember the BC Conservative leadership race, and Yuri Fulmer, one of their candidates, and he, I do believe, owned a few A&Ws, I believe, a small business owner with different businesses. But he was being criticized by some of the leadership hopefuls that he hired temporary foreign workers. And the argument he made is, we just have no workers in these smaller communities. We had to bring in TFWs. And in your mind, is that sort of the reality for a lot of these smaller communities? You just don't have the workers.
2: I was in South Surrey White Rock yesterday, and I walked for almost 2 hours down 152nd all the way to the waterfront.
1: Okay.
2: Literally on every retail store, there's a sign there. They're hiring. They need workers.
1: Wow.
2: And during my walk, what I saw is primarily seniors walking, hardly any young people. That is concerning to me. I ask myself, you know, how are we as a country going to look after our seniors, whether they're in, you know, care homes or in hospitals and so on? So we need younger people coming into the workforce. And our natural population growth, Canadian women are not having enough children. Our birth rate is like under 1%. It's 0.75 children per woman of childbearing age.
1: You need 2.1 just to sustain your population.
2: You need 2.1 just to remain flat.
1: Yeah.
2: So I think the country was built on immigrants. I think we will need immigrants. But the real challenge before us as a country and as a government is do it in a controlled way, have accountability, have a better monitoring system, and target, really be clear, what kind of permanent residents you need and what kind of skill sets they should bring.
1: Is there value to having immigrants come here just with the desire to work? If they're decent people, no criminal record? Because I think this country was also built on English and the Scottish coming here for a better life. They got some land and they built their life, whether it be Chinese immigrants, Indian immigrants, wherever you are. I mean, is there still room, do you think, in our immigration system, somebody just to arrive, perhaps doesn't have the education beyond high school, but got two hands, willing to work hard? Is there a value to that person still? Because I think, you know, it's all well and good to say, let's bring the educated folks in, and we need more electricians, we need more nurses, specific people for specific sectors. I understand that. But is there room in our immigration system for somebody just to show up like my dad did and perhaps your dad did and many other immigrants who are listening and are children of immigrants, just people who want to work hard and make something of themselves? Is there value to that still in the system?
2: Young, healthy people are needed in many, many, many types of work. They're needed today as they were needed in the past. You look at after World War II, how many German Mennonites, you know, from former Ukraine of those countries, how many came to the Fraser Valley? They had no skills. Maybe they knew a little bit of farming. And look now, the German Mennonite community in the Fraser Valley,
1: yeah,
2: how well they have done,
1: yeah,
2: the businesses they established. My in-laws fall in that category. My father-in-law, when he came here as a young man, as a teenager, he really had no skills, but he worked hard. And through that, he learned. And then he ended up establishing a construction company. I think those opportunities still lie. So, yes, we need people in this country with skills, but we also need those that are young, willing to work physically,
1: mm-hmm,
2: get married, have children. Our population does need to grow, and the economy will grow that way as well.
1: Yeah, it's going to be interesting, and I'm glad we're having this conversation. Sometimes it gets polarized, but it's vitally important because, as they say, demographics is destiny, and we want,
2: yes,
1: Canada to do well, that's for sure. Barge, always good to see you, my friend. Thank you so much for dropping by. I really appreciate your insights, as always.
2: Thank you for having me.
1: That is Barge Zahan, co-founder and director of the Canada-India Education Society. I always appreciate his time. Do give us a call on the Buzzline. Would love to get your thoughts on immigration as well, 604-331-2899, or email me jazz@cknw.com. And of course, when immigrants come to this country, we introduce them to hockey and they become big hockey fans and occasionally disappointed by the Vancouver Canucks. We're going to talk a little bit about the Canucks after the major news at 5. The Canucks still don't have a practice facility, and the plan for Britannia, well, that's very wobbly. What should this practice facility look like? In fact, the Canucks are the only NHL team without their own practice facility. We'll talk a little bit about that after the major news at 5.

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2: Hi, I'm Kareem Alam, mayoral candidate of the Vancouver Liberals, and I approve this message. Ken Sim doesn't deserve another 4 years. He's raised property taxes by 26% more than any other mayor, and nobody knows where the money has gone. There's no question that Ken Sim has to go. The best way to beat Ken Sim and restore financial accountability is a vote for me, Kareem Alam, and the Vancouver Liberal team on October 17th. Because together, we can.
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0: Hey, it's Simi. 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

0: Global News at 5 o'clock. Good afternoon. I'm Julie Nolan. The Prime Minister says his thoughts are with loved ones of two Tsawwassen First Nation elders killed in a crash at Tsawwassen Mills. The collision between a vehicle and pedestrians also injured two other people. Local police have said it appears the driver of the vehicle had a medical emergency before the crash. Global's Paul Johnson is at the scene.
1: So this happened about 10:25 this morning here at the southern end of the Tsawwassen Mills Mall. And this was at a time that the Tsawwassen First Nations was involved here having a walk to commemorate Truth and Reconciliation Day. So police are telling us that they believe the driver of this truck, and let's zoom in here and take a look at the truck. You can see this is a black work truck, was towing a trailer. The driver appears to have had some kind of a medical emergency. It jumped the curve. It smashed into a couple of support posts for an awning there and came in to arrest the wall of the Milestones restaurant there. But in between where it jumped the curb and came to arrest, it hit at least four people. Delta Police are saying that two of those people now have died. So what a tragic day this has turned out, not only for the Tsawwassen First Nations who were here marking this important day for them, but also just for anybody who happens to have been at the mall at this time, who was either involved, injured, or witnessed it.
0: Canadians across the country marked the National Day for Truth and Reconciliation today to honor the survivors of residential schools and those who never made it home. More than 150 Indigenous children were separated from their families and communities and sent to church-run residential schools starting in the 19th century. Here's Canadian Press reporter Lisa Laporte.
2: Abuse, malnutrition, and inadequate health care were rampant at the residential schools. The Truth and Reconciliation Commission found in its landmark 2015 final report that the school system was a central element of a state-backed attempt at cultural genocide. It initially documented 3,200 deaths of children attending residential schools. Experts say the actual number could be much higher.
0: Prime Minister Mark Carney says he has no plans to apply new trade pressure on the U.S. as Americans prepare for crucial midterm elections that could end Republican control of Congress. Carney told reporters in Vancouver yesterday that Canada is getting stronger, more independent, and resilient.
3: Canada is a reliable partner, and we're ready to work in any or all of those areas. Our timing isn't dictated by any specific aspect of the U.S. calendar.
0: U.S. President Donald Trump has said he plans to spend the next month campaigning in the lead up to the midterms in states he sees as being crucial battlegrounds. Now, the latest CKNW traffic. Traffic is moving fairly well around the Lower Mainland. BC Ferries is busy. The 5 o'clock Tsawwassen to Swartz Bay sailing had limited vehicle space, and the 7 o'clock is filling quickly. The 5:45 to Duke Point still has more room. No major new highway closure.